0: Steve Million on piano from his recording, What I Meant to Say, with his composition, Open the Book, supported by Steve Cardenas guitar, John Sims bass, Ron Vincent drums. Thank you so much for joining me during this hour. So happy to be here with you. I hope you are well. I am Dee Alexander, and I've got great music in store for you. So please stay with me as we take this journey through this music together. We're going to have a great one. This is jazz.
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That's Abby Lincoln from You Gotta Pay the Band with I'm in Love. That was the sound of Stan Getz on the tenor, along with Charlie Hayden bass, Mark Johnson drums, and Hank Jones on piano. And right before that, we heard from the Charles Pillow Ensemble with chamber jazz with Thelonious Monk's composition, Oscar T. Let's continue with Gregory Tardy from Sufficient Grace. Let's take a listen to The Intelligent Design.

0: Ray Blue on saxophone from Hashtag People, the composition Fungi Mama, and you've heard it right here with me, Dee Alexander, and this is Jazz.
1: Hello, this is George Graham. In 1966, I was in high school, and by then had already developed a keen interest in broadcasting, so I was anticipating the sign-on of a new educational television station. My dad and I were tuned in when the test pattern came on, and then the first show, a black-and-white educational film on the humanities. 6 years later, I joined WVIA and have spent 53 years with the organization. When Channel 44 first came on the air, the programming originated from the transmitter building on Penobscot Mountain with cast-off equipment from other TV stations. When I arrived, the cramped studios were located in the Marywood College Library. Later in 1972, WVIA moved into its current and now renovated building. Over the decades, WVIA has been through a lot, but one of the things that has made me proud to be part of it is its commitment to the principles of public broadcasting, serving the public interest with unique programming on radio and TV. So why not join us in celebrating 60 years of WVIA?
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In front of a full orchestra, Mr. Harry Connick Jr., True Love, a celebration of Cole Porter, I Concentrate on You. And right before that, Kevin Hayes, Ben Street, and Billy Hart from All Things Are, Kevin Hayes' composition, New Day. Let's continue with Umi Lee from Introspection, a wonderful pianist, with her composition, Narcissism.

0: Mr. Bill Frisell from his recording Four, with Gregory Tardy, Jonathan Blake, and Gerald Clayton. We heard the composition Dog on a Roof. And you've heard it right here with me, Dee Alexander. And this is Jazz.
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2: 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I am Kaleo, and over the course of the next hour, we're going to play you a bunch of songs, and to get you in the mood, I'm going to play short snippets of several of them, including Johnny Blue Skies.
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2: 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A new track from Blondshell is on the way. 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
2: You'll hear full versions of all of those short snippets coming up today on World Cafe. Ended last hour with a Warren Zevon song. Here is a Warren Zevon cover to start this one from Sean Colvin. Tenderness on the Block.

Welcome one, welcome all. I'm Kaleo. It's World Cafe. So nice to spend some time with you and play some songs. Here's one from two of Britain's biggest stars, Sam Fender and Olivia Dean, who team up for this one, Rein Me In.

0: That is new music from Blondchell. Song is called Heart Has to Work So Hard. Also heard Cage the Elephant from Social Cues, Ready to Let Go. Ready for a few live performances? Why, yes, I will take that bait, and we will deliver on that promise with Graham Nash next on World Cafe.
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0: Live from the archives, it's World Cafe. I'm Kaleo. Did you know that Graham Nash has 4 honorary doctorates? What do you do with those? I got a whole bunch of fake PhDs. He also has a membership to the Rock and Roll Hall of Fame. I mean, not as someone who visits, but he's in it. And he has an OBE. You know me, Officer of the Order of the British Empire. He's got a lot of awards. Anyway, I can say he's probably the most decorated honorary doctorate to ever stop by the cafe, which he did in 2016 to play this song, Teach Your Children.

0: 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Thanks a lot, y'all.
1: 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This British band, I just dig this so much. Check out Man, Woman, Chainsaw. This is called Nosedive.

0: It's Goose with Good to Be from Big Modern on World Cafe. Coming up, I round out the show with some Grateful Dead, Ramones, and Johnny Blue Skies is next on World Cafe.
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0: Welcome back to World Cafe. Let's get another song from Johnny Blue Skies on a different track from Mutiny After Midnight. It's called Don't Let Go.

Grateful Dead, Shakedown Street here on World Cafe. They are shaking down my time. I have less than 5 minutes, but I'd like to play two songs. Easy Solution. Hello, the Ramones.

0: Well, I got crazy, man.
1: Sharp Pins, I Don't Have the Heart. That is from the Chicago band's album Balloon, Balloon, Balloon. And 2 minutes in a cloud of dust. I love it. All right, it's time for us to go. Appreciate you listening. And thanks to our affiliates who make this show possible. We produce this program from WXPN at the University of Pennsylvania in Philadelphia. We'll talk to you soon on the next World Cafe.
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2: Coming up on Outlook from the BBC World Service with me, Mubin Azhar. When high school teacher Roger Hansen's marriage broke down, he turned to diving as a new outlet.
3: I needed something just to exist, to be anything. And I found myself in the sea.
2: Underwater, he found escape from his heartbreak and a passion for conservation. And when he came across a seahorse one day, a rare sight, he was enchanted.
3: She must have been a couple months old. That's it. She had a little skinny neck and a little pointed nose, and she was not afraid. She just stood there looking back at me. So that was about my first meeting.
2: Enchantment turned to obsession, and soon Roger would build an underwater city for a tribe of seahorses that he knew by heart. How Roger became California's seahorse whisperer, after the BBC News.
4: BBC News with Roisin Hasty. Israel's military says it's intercepted several projectiles launched by Hezbollah towards an area where the IDF are operating in southern Lebanon. Fighting there has continued despite the deal reached between Iran and the US on Sunday, as our correspondent in Jerusalem, Charlotte Gallagher, told us.
5: The US say Israel's withdrawal from Lebanon is not part of the framework deal. However, Iran say it very much is. So this will be one of the things that they've got to hammer out over the next 60 days. Of course, that is if the ceasefire stands. But skirmishes earlier, a man was killed. Lebanese state media say in a drone attack on a car, an Israeli drone attack. The Israeli military say numerous rockets were fired at their soldiers inside southern Lebanon. So the conflict there is still continuing, but of course on a much smaller scale than it has been previously.
4: Britain's Prime Minister Keir Starmer has said the UK will supply enriched uranium to Ukraine for its nuclear power stations and impose new sanctions against Russia. Here's our political editor, Chris Mason.
6: Details of many of the new sanctions are expected later, but one focus will be ships moving sanctioned Russian liquefied natural gas. The Prime Minister said choking off the revenues that fuel Putin's war, as he put it, was essential, as he also set out plans to support Ukraine's energy supplies. The UK is to provide £210 million of support over the next 2 years to Ukraine's nuclear power plants, providing them with enriched uranium.
4: The number of tourists travelling to Cuba plummeted in the first 5 months of the year after the US imposed an almost complete oil blockade. Only around 360,000 people visited Cuba from January to May, fewer than half the number recorded in the same period last year. Hundreds of people have demonstrated against the Iranian government outside the stadium in Los Angeles, where Iran is currently playing New Zealand at the Men's Football World Cup. Our correspondent Shaima Khalil was there.
7: I am looking at hundreds and hundreds of Iranian flags. It's just that not all of them look the same. The most visible and dominant one is the pre-Islamic Revolution one. And this has been at many, many anti-regime protests. There is a protest going on now outside the stadium. Many are carrying that flag in defiance of the regime and also to express anger at FIFA for banning it, but also to express anger against the team itself. They feel that the team is an extension of the Islamic Republic regime, the Islamic Republic government.
4: On the pitch, the score at half-time was 1-1, with the Iranians having had to come from behind to equalise in the 32nd minute. World News from the BBC. Nigeria's military says it's rescued the wife of a retired general who died last weekend while being held by kidnappers. Major General Rabi Abubakar and his wife Amina were abducted in the northwestern state of Katsina several weeks ago. The military said the kidnappers shot Mrs. Abubakar during the rescue operation before abandoning her and fleeing. A report has found that trust in news globally is at its lowest point in a decade. The Reuters Institute's digital news report tracks how people get their news, who they get it from, and the increasing use of artificial intelligence. More details from our culture and media editor, Katie Razzle.
8: For the first time, in 2026, people across the world are more likely to access news from platforms including TikTok, Facebook and YouTube than direct from news organisations. But according to the report, the UK bucks that trend. Here, news publishers' own websites and TV news still beat social media. In the US, only a quarter of people say they trust news, and it's even lower amongst politically right-leaning Americans, down to 15%. In the UK, it's 30%. Trust in public broadcasters, including the BBC, remains resilient.
4: Australia's broadcasting watchdog has described BBC findings about the reality dating show Married at First Sight Australia as deeply concerning. An investigation published at the weekend said women who took part in the programme were left feeling unsafe and unprotected because their on-screen partners had criminal pasts that they were not told about. A B-52 aircraft carrying 8 crew has crashed in California's Mojave Desert during a routine exercise. According to a statement from Edwards Air Force Base from where the bomber took off, none of those on board appear to have survived. BBC News.
2: Hello and welcome to Outlook from the BBC World Service, delivering ethereal, earthly delights through the stories of our guests from around the globe. I'm Mubeen Azar. Today, Roger Hansen from America's Midwest, more at home perhaps with his friends in the ocean.
3: Bathsheba was just a sweetheart, kind, and she accepted me first. And she Daphne, again, had her own personality.
2: When he talks about them, the stories just keep coming.
3: Kenny was, he was cool. He just hung out, very calm, collected. Toby, he was the first husband of Bathsheba. She had a couple.
2: They're an unusual bunch.
3: The boys are sitters. The girls want to have fun. The boys stay because they're pregnant, so they hang on to the sticks. The girls take off because they want to have fun. Who else I forget? I got Bathsheba, Daphne, Toby, Kenny.
2: Pregnant fathers hanging on sticks, long noses, and elegant curling tails. You see, Roger loves seahorses. He's affectionately known by some as the Seahorse Whisperer of LA. That moniker is literal. A few years ago, Roger befriended a whole colony of Pacific seahorses, building them a vast underwater habitat near his home in California, and documenting the rarely seen lives of these beautiful creatures of the sea. As you can probably tell, Roger is really passionate. He's almost intoxicated by his love of seahorses. And this affair has been in the works for a really long time. Born on a farm in Iowa, after college, Roger married young and became a teacher. Back then, his big passion wasn't seahorses. It was sports.
3: I was a high school coach, football, wrestling, track, cross country. You name it, I coached it. And married, I had 3 kids, lived in Wisconsin where there was a lot of snow. But I was a family guy, you know, true and blue, working a lot and enjoyed my family, enjoyed my kids. And I was a teacher for a long time. We got married young. Those things occur. And about to fast forward a little bit in my 12th year together, it was just a shock to me. And I'm older now, so I understand. But my wife just said, hey, I just don't want to do this anymore. And I just really want to think it's because when you coach, you're gone all the time. That's just the truth. You know, like I said, I was the coach of everything that existed. And at that time, when things fell apart, they fell apart hard. That means I want to be grown up and accept responsibility for me as a person. But she wasn't very nice. You know, I did all the things that I was supposed to do, paid all my child support, dental, all those kind of things. And it went to court 10 times so I could see the kids. I quit coaching football. I quit all my coaching just to see my kids. But it just never seemed to work out. And I just fell into really a hole. And it's no different than anybody else. If you have kids, you would understand that. And I just had nothing.
2: It sounds like you were heartbroken.
3: Absolutely. I was crushed, more than heartbroken. I don't even have a word for it. It's been 30 years, but it still affects me now. And I needed something just to exist, to be anything. And what happened was, just on a whim, I decided to try a new hobby, you know, and I hadn't tried scuba diving, and I tried that, and it immediately it took for me. And I found myself in the sea.
2: From then, any spare moment he could find, Roger spent scuba diving, driving miles across the country to get in the water and out of the noise and heartbreak of his life on land.
3: Underwater, you don't have race, you don't have gender, you don't have politics. Oh my gosh, politics, you don't have that. You don't have man against man. You have the beauty of the sea. And once you get down there and you see the peace and tranquility of the sea and realize that those things are the way the world should be. And on land, especially the way things are going now where we live, sadly, it's just too hostile. And underwater, it's not that way.
2: In the year 2000, on a dive trip to California, he had an encounter that would create an invisible bond between Roger and the ocean.
3: I was solo diving off Laguna Beach, California, and next to it, there's a cove that is sort of sandy, and whales come in there to feed. And so I was just laying down on a rocky reef, hanging out, and I saw something coming, and I thought it was a fish that was maybe 8 feet long. And I thought, wow, those don't live here. But as I got closer, I realized I was seeing the nose of a whale. It was a gray whale, 40 feet long, and it just looked at me. Its eye is not as big as you might think, and it had its pectoral fins tucked in on its side. Now, if it wanted to end me right there, one tail flop and I'm gone, you know. But it just looked at me, and it almost felt like it looked right into my soul. And from that day on, I thought that I needed to move to the ocean, is what I needed to do, like I was called. I felt like there was a connection, like the whale said, this guy's okay. Understand that I'd never been with a creature of that size before, and I was not afraid. I was intensely curious. And so I just watched. It was only 10 seconds, by the way. And it looked at me in the eye, and I looked back, and it just seemed like it was a religious experience of a different kind that I was not aware of. I've spent years thinking about that ever since. And so when other things have happened to me that are unusual, I look back at that and say, this could only have happened because that whale experience happened, because a whale, he or she, is like the king of the ocean. And if they check you out and say you're okay, you're okay.
2: Roger vowed that day that he'd find a way to live by the Pacific. He eventually found work at a school in California, living in a van so he could sleep by the ocean and dive every day.
3: Oh, I lived on each. My boss would say, where do you live, Roger? And I go, I live on East Ocean Boulevard. I did. It just depends on where I park. So every day I went diving before work every morning, and I kept my scuba tank in there. And then I washed off where the, you know, wore a pair of shorts, washed off where the boats were. I ate dinner with the finest folks in Long Beach, and then I slept in my van at night. So I spent so much time in the water. It just, I was happy all the time, you know, because I got to do what I wanted to do. It did not change my hurt for my kids. That never went away. It has not yet, even though they're in their 50 now. But at the time, it got me through. It really did.
2: Diving each day, Roger got to know the inhabitants of the bay intimately, from the spotted sand bass that lurk in the eelgrass to the resident octopi. Roger became part of the community.
3: Octopi are very intelligent. 8 people they could recognize at once. So if you leave them alone, they'll come out with their tentacle and touch your bare hand to taste you to see what you are. So there's a connection there too. So became family.
2: So it was a surprise one day to meet a new and wholly unexpected visitor.
3: I was down working on some underwater city I called Littleville that I built for octopi. And then a little seahorse swam by, and I was really shocked because they don't belong there at all. You never see that, ever. And she was about as long as your pointer finger. And she must have been, in my estimation, a couple months old. That's it. She had a little skinny neck and a little pointed nose and big eyes. Each one could look a different direction at the same time, by the way. And she was not afraid. Normally, thereafter, she ran, but she just stood there looking back at me, just drifting along about 2 meters deep, not even as tall as your little finger. And she looked lost to me. She had nobody. She was all by herself. And she had little wings on the back of her head, and they were flapping a little bit. And they have wings on their back as well. I know that sounds crazy, but they do. So she was kind of just drifting along, holding her own in a gentle current. And I stayed with her about 30 minutes. I didn't approach too close. I didn't have any camera anyway. So that was about my first meeting with her.
2: You even gave this particular seahorse a name, didn't you?
3: I didn't know if it was a girl or a boy. How do I know? I didn't know anything. I'm just a school teacher, you know. So I gave the seahorse, at first I gave him the name Solomon because he looked very majestic, but he turned out to be a girl named Daphne. And I started to chart everywhere it went.
2: Roger returned day after day to check on Daphne and soon discovered a small tribe of seahorses living in the bay. Pacific seahorses are native to the waters around Peru, so these ones were many thousands of miles from home. So Roger decided to build them a new one.
3: I grabbed 50 sticks, about a meter and a half tall, and I went back to the beach, and I got a bunch of palm fronds that I borrowed out of people's yards. And I went back to the beach, and I went below the littoral zone. That means there's nothing living down there, just sand. And I went down 3 meters deep, and I stuck those objects into the bottom, and I made a biome, I call it. I didn't see any seahorses for 3 or 4 days at all. I figured, huh, they either got scared off or a few got killed, and they're gone. So just by chance, I went down to that biome that I called Atlantis, by the way. And there they all were. There were 6 of them at that time, and they had wrapped their tails around the sticks, which are called anchor points, and they loved it. When something is unusual, trust you. It made me feel whole. Maybe it replaced some of that parenting that I didn't get to do. And it allowed me to make a difference and help the environment. And then I got to watch life, which was a period that was lost to me. But I got to give back.
2: For 6 years, Roger built and rebuilt this habitat under the sea. He added new neighborhoods to the city, which he called Vegas and the Bellagio, delightedly documenting the stories of their lives. A few years into the project, he enlisted the help of a woman named Ashley Arnold, a US Army veteran turned scuba instructor. They met on a dive trip, and when he told her about his colony of seahorses, naturally, she was intrigued. Here's Ashley.
9: I've always seen Roger as this very eccentric person who's a little bit different, but I started talking to him, and we started talking about the seahorses, and I was like, okay, that's kind of cool, because I've always seen the seahorse as being this, like, mystic unicorn underwater. And it's like, I mean, for pretty much everybody, it's a dream to see a seahorse even in an aquarium. And you're telling me I can go see it in the wild? Take me, please.
10: Really something special.
2: Like Roger, Ashley, too, found healing in the water.
9: So my first deployment to Iraq was September of 2005, I believe, is when we got on the plane. And I was in Balad and Baghdad during my first tour in Iraq. We got mortared multiple times a day or every day. And you can imagine that affects people. So the worst one was when we actually had like a unexploded ordnance actually hit on the ground right next to a helicopter I had taxiing. So I was air traffic control. And just this giant sand cloud just absolutely peppered the aircraft. But that was something that kind of stuck with me as like the triggering event specifically. And caused me, that and the additional daily, attacks, was one of the main causes of my PTSD.
2: You talk about this stuff with a kind of, if I can say, there's a little nervous laughter there. You know, what you're really talking about here, mortars, explosions, and let's just be frank about it. You know, the history of that period is bloody in regard to what happened in Iraq and what happened in Afghanistan. When you ended your military career, when you came back to the USA, were you offered any kind of support?
9: Not at that time. So I got back in 2006 from that deployment, and it was like a couple days of reintegration training, as they call it. I don't even remember what they talked about, but nobody paid attention. Nobody cared. At that time, still, mental health was the weakness thing, not the strength. Times have changed quite a bit in 20 years. but it was very much the, we're trained to go over, not to come back kind of thing. And you just deal with it. And my way was alcohol. I came back drinking heavily, and you know, 20 drinks a night was not uncommon at that point.
2: In that period, how difficult did things get for you?
9: Holding a job outside of the military was extremely hard. Financially, life was very challenging because I couldn't hold a job. Friends and stuff, I pushed everybody away. Like, I had a guy I was dating who we were talking about getting engaged, and he was like, I can't deal with your PTSD, basically, and it scared him away. So there's a lot of relationships severed because of that. I mean, one of the days I remember trying to choke my brother while he's driving my dad's car because he said something related to how it was just all in my head. And my immediate reaction, he was sitting in front of me, was just to reach forward. And that was my automatic reaction, which was not good. And I was extremely drunk at that point as well.
2: This stuff is not easy to speak about. So I'm very grateful for you sharing those experiences. Tell me about the impacts that diving had on you in that early period when you first discovered it.
9: Yeah, so I very quickly learned during the classroom portion of scuba that you have to be sober to dive, because otherwise the alcohol literally reactivates underwater and it's bad. So I was like, okay, well, I want to do this, so I'm going to force myself to not drink to lead up to the dive. And after I did that, the first couple times, I was like, this is a really cool experience. It's worth it. And scuba helped me cut back on my drinking massively. I was able to get off medications for PTSD after finding diving. My drinking subsided down to, I think, like maybe a bottle a night if I wasn't drinking the diving the next day, to the point where fast forward to now, and I'm like, 2 drinks a week. So it's been incredible for my liver. And less medication, which is better as well. I still have definitely done plenty of therapy as well, and have to focus on that and have a service dog to help me with it. But scuba was, I would say, absolutely the number one thing that helped me survive and move forward. It's a best treatment I can imagine for PTSD.
2: Why was it important for you to get involved with taking care of seahorses? This idea that Roger discussed with you, why did you jump at that chance?
9: So I had just moved to California when I reached back out to Roger, and I didn't know a lot of people, but I wanted to go dive, and Roger talked about these seahorses. So I was just like, hey, I know we just met like a year ago on a boat, but any chance those seahorses are still around and I could go see them with you? And he's like, come on out. At first, I didn't see the importance with it or like doing a lot with it other than I just got this super cool experience to go see them. But then as we were talking and seeing what he did with it and how much he cared and stuff, and honestly, how much trash was down in their living environment, just that made me sad. And I was like, I gotta do something, like protect these amazing unicorns of the ocean, you know.
2: They have a fairly short lifespan. Seahorses live for about 6 years. So the colony is no longer there. It went through that life cycle. How did the end of that colony affect you, Roger? How did it impact you?
3: Well, first of all, what happened to seahorses live 4 or 5 years. Daphne stuck around for 6 years. But what happened was Long Beach is an oil city. One day, a pipe broke. And it was kind of covered up, but that drifted into the bay. You could not see your finger. And that was October of 2022. And after that time, I never saw any seahorse there. How did I feel? I felt like I lost my family.
2: Roger still dives every day back to check for their return. And meanwhile, he's also enjoying a refreshed relationship with his own children after many years. For both Ashley and Roger, their unusual relationship with the seahorses has given them a new perspective on life.
9: For me, it gave me a sense of purpose. It also started bringing me a sense of community with Roger, which was wonderful. And as a veteran, we always need a sense of purpose. That's a really, really big thing. So that was also part of my healing from being in the military and dealing with PTSD and learning to trust.
2: Roger, what about you? What has it taught you?
3: Okay, let's take this back to the beginning. All right. The odds of seeing a seahorse are really, really rare. And so then you ask yourself, why did I see those seahorses? I mean, and after that day, I never hunted again. I used to be a spear fisherman. I've never fished. Do I eat fish? Yes. But I won't kill anything. I won't kill anything. You know, it changed me forevermore from that day. And I'll be honest with you, as the 6 years I spent underwater with that colony, it brought me closer, I'm just going to say it, to God. It really did, because I realized, if you know Roger, I am a C-minus on land for absolutely, that's maybe at the upper level too. And I said, why did this happen to me? And I realized I was put there for a reason. It changed me as a person. It made me a lot closer to the environment, made me a lot more aware of life. And it got me moving, which was a good thing, towards the purpose I was put on this earth for, about life and living a certain way.
2: Roger, as we have this conversation today, you have done thousands of dives. Is it possible to quantify? How many have you done?
3: Ashley knows I know exactly. 8,000.
2: 8,589. By the time this is broadcast, it might have gone to 8,600, perhaps. Who knows?
3: Perhaps.
2: Do you still feel that you're discovering new things when you're in the ocean?
3: I don't care if I'm in a lake. Anytime in water, there's something to learn. There's something to learn. Most of the world is water, and we have not even explored that. So you are seeing something new online, hoping it's not AI, but some new type of creature, some new type of experience. So there's a lot to learn.
2: That was the seahorse whisperer Roger Hansen and his partner in conservation Ashley Arnold speaking to me from California. You're with Outlook, and we're back in just a moment.
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2: Still to come on Outlook on the BBC World Service. When Chukwu Obakalu was a young man in Nigeria, he saw someone playing an unusual instrument and he couldn't get it out of his mind.
12: Every night I sleep, the dream of the bagpipe must come. I even started seeing much about the bagpipe as it keeps coming up to me in my dreams every day.
2: Chukwu resolved that day to start a Nigerian bagpipe revival. How he made his dream a reality. After the news.
4: BBC News with Roisin Hasty. Israel's military says it's intercepted several projectiles launched by Hezbollah towards an area where the IDF are operating in southern Lebanon. Fighting between Israel and the Iran-backed Lebanese group has continued despite the deal reached between Iran and the US on Sunday. Israel's Interior Minister Itamar Ben-Gvir has had to cancel a personal trip to the US due to visa problems. Reports suggest that due to his past criminal record, Mr. Ben-Gvir was required to present himself at the US embassy to submit an application and provide his fingerprints, but declined to go through with the process. Britain's Prime Minister Keir Starmer has said the UK will supply enriched uranium to Ukraine for its nuclear power stations. Sir Keir is also expected to announce new sanctions against Russia. The number of tourists travelling to Cuba plummeted in the first 5 months of the year after the US imposed an almost complete oil blockade on the island. Power blackouts have put off travellers, as have the withdrawals of major hotel chains and airlines. A B-52 aircraft carrying eight crew has crashed in California's Mojave Desert during a routine exercise. A US military statement said none of those on board appear to have survived. Venezuela has signed an agreement with the US utility giant General Electric to rebuild its power grid. Most of the country endures lengthy daily blackouts due to decades of neglect and underinvestment. A new report has found that for the first time, social media platforms have overtaken publishers to become the leading source of news. And hundreds of people have demonstrated against the Iranian government outside the stadium in Los Angeles, where the country's football team are taking on New Zealand at the Men's Football World Cup. BBC News.
2: Welcome back to Outlook from the BBC World Service with me, Mubin Azar. And now to another story of highly unusual obsession. Chukwu Obakalu is from Southeast Nigeria. His passion, though, is rooted in another part of the planet entirely. His lifelong love affair began when he heard the extraordinary sound of a Nigerian police band. One musician in particular was playing an instrument he had never seen or heard before, and Chukwu was transfixed.
12: I looked at him. I watched him. He just played it for a short time and ended. But I picked the interest on what he was doing. That was my first time of seeing and hearing the sound of the bagpipes.
2: The Great Highland Bagpipes, to be precise, the instrument that many associate with Scotland, was being played in Nigeria, and Chukwu knew he'd heard something special.
12: I got fascinated just hearing that. It doesn't sound like any other instrument. It simply has an evocative sound that tends to remind you of some sort of things that happened in the past. When I say evocative, it means it takes you back to take inventory of your life, you know. You take an assessment of your life. It touches the mind.
2: Chukwu could have left it at that and confined this beautiful bagpipe experience to memory, but there was something drawing him in. That chance encounter would become not only a passion, but a livelihood for Chukwu. and set him on a mission to promote the instrument across Nigeria, even reaching the country's highest office. But getting to that point wasn't exactly easy.
12: I actually came from a very poor background. So growing up, seeing that what you need, you actually cannot get, maybe because your parents cannot afford it. You also have to struggle to get about 3 square meals from your parents was also part of the challenges.
2: When you were 18 and you first heard the bagpipes, around that time, what was your life about? What were you doing as an 18-year-old?
12: I had joined the organization they called the Boys Brigade, which was founded in Scotland. I was part of all the activities they were doing there. I found myself playing most of the instruments they were playing there. And while I was playing the instruments, all kinds of instruments, the bugle, the trumpets, the drums, I was very good. But I was also very, very mindful of the fact that I have to go to school first.
2: Of course. Did you think at the time that music could be a career?
12: My mother actually was a choir mistress. And most of the choir costumes and all that stays in our house. So music was actually part of us. But then, you know, you need to survive. So I wasn't really seeing it as something I could dive into full time as a then.
2: I know your mother, you said she was an inspiration. I know your grandfather was also an inspiration, wasn't he? Tell me about your grandfather.
12: My grandfather actually worked very closely with the British soldiers when they came during the colonial missionary era. When I met him, he was already blind. But he was always singing and chanting songs from the confines of his room. He chants some kind of, if I should call it war songs. He was always attached to the British soldiers. In fact, they call him Sergeant Aborg, which means Sergeant, always at the war front. And that Sergeant means Sergeant. But he had that passion, I'm sure. It's not strange that it's coming to me. It's not strange. I knew. I was convinced at some point that this is more like a gene coming back again.
2: The bagpipe-loving gene had come back, in Chukwu's mind at least. No surprise then that first encounter had such an impact.
12: I never slept after that particular incident. Every night I sleep, the dream of the bagpipe must come. I can tell you that I even started seeing much about the bagpipe as it keeps coming up to me in my dreams every day. So there is no day that passes by without me doing a form of research on the bagpipes.
2: It's fascinating to me that you had this, it sounds like an obsession. I think that's fair to use that word. In that moment, what were the obstacles in front of you that were stopping you from making bagpipes the center of your life?
12: You know, during my undergraduate years, this passion has been there. But I had to settle down to actually get a degree. When I was done, because of the reoccurring of the bagpipes, every time I told myself that it seems to be my calling. What I did was to think of how to go to Scotland, which is the heartland of this Great Highland Bagpipe, and do a formal course on this. And I was able to discover that there is a center of excellence for the Great Highland Bagpipe, which they call the National Piping Center. I made some correspondence to reach out and see the possibility of getting an invite so I could come over and do a formal training on this. Unfortunately, I was not able to get an entry visa, reason being that I could not pay my tuition, the fee for learning.
2: That's really difficult. So Scotland wasn't an option. So what other options did you have?
12: What I did eventually when I couldn't get that was to look inward. I was saying I have to do what I can do to keep track with my passion. So in 2009, I had to get the first training material, which we call the practice chanter.
2: The practice chanter. Tell me what a practice chanter is. I've never heard that phrase before. What is it?
12: In bagpipe traditions, a practice chanter is one of the learning materials which you must acquire before you think of diving into the bagpipes. So the practice chanter is a flute-like instrument.
2: Have you got your practice chanter with you?
12: Yes, I have the practice chanter with me.
2: Could you give me an example of what it sounds like? I mean, do you know what the first thing you learnt on it was?
12: The first thing you do with the practice chanter is to learn what we call the 9 notes.

0: This is the nine notes I just played, beginning with the low G to the high A, the very first note we call low G.
1: Excellent. It sounds like a cross between a kazoo and a flute. Don't you think that's a fair description?
0: It's a flute. It's a flute. Like, we'll come to it now. That's why we are here.
1: It's a very specific item, isn't it?
0: Yes.
1: So how did you go about the process of getting this sent to you?
0: You see, it was actually a very serious experience.
1: Chukwu's plan was to order a practice chanter and have it delivered to his home in Nigeria. It should have been simple enough, but there was a problem.
0: I was sending all kinds of mails to many places in UK that I know through my research are into this backpiping, but nobody was responding. The truth is that at some point I got frustrated. Nobody was responding.
1: Eventually, he got a response from Oliver Seeler, a bagpiper living in the United States. Chukwu now understood why so many of his emails were going unanswered.
0: After some years, he felt that this guy must be up to something. He keeps disturbing and persisting on this. Let me reply his mail. His reply letter, he made it go viral because he had to send it to some of his friends that he's seen that this guy is not one of those scams. He has seen that this guy is actually serious about this.
1: So some people thought you were a scammer.
0: Sure. Of course, you know the impression people outsiders have of Africans, especially Nigeria, the impression they have.
1: That must have been terribly frustrating.
0: Sure, very terrible.
1: Oliver was at least willing to take a chance, but he didn't want to hand over his bank details to someone he thought might be a scammer. Another hurdle for Chukwu. Undeterred, he got hold of some US banknotes and posted them to Oliver in California. And then he waited.
0: What I know is that the money got to my friend Oliver Seeler, and when he got it, he was so excited. He actually told me that he wanted to be sure that I was actually serious about what I wanted. So he bought the first two practice chanters for me from J. Domba Bagpipes in Canada.
1: When it arrived through the post, tell me how you felt.
0: I was excited. When it arrived the post, as I touched it, I simply knelt down and prayed and I said, God, this is finally coming to me. I am glad. He spoke too much about what we call the reed. This practice chanter has a reed inside of it. And the reed inside of it is very sensitive that if you allow it to fall on the floor and it gets punctured, it will be affected and you will not be able to get the right sound you need. So one of the instructions he gave me then was to be very, very careful with the reed. So I was handling the reed as if it was a newborn baby. Like something so sensitive that I don't even want anybody to come close to me when I'm carrying it.
1: You've crossed this huge hurdle and the practice chanter is now in your hands. But now you have a challenge because you have to teach yourself. How did you do that?
0: When I was purchasing the practice chanter, I also purchased alongside what we call the Green Book, which is a tutor book from College of Piping Scotland. So I had to study it all the time. I had to make it my literature. I keep reading and studying it. But that was in 2009. And the speed and the passion which I had was so burning that in 2010, I had to make another move to get my first two bagpipes.
1: So you upgraded to the bagpipes. What was it like finally getting your hand on a set of bagpipes for the first time?
0: I was overwhelmed again because I had never seen the bagpipes very too closely. So when it was sent also through the post, as I touched it, I also knelt down and prayed and I said, God, it was like ghost pimples coming over me because it's like something you are expecting. I don't even know how the feeling was so much on me that's why I keep referring to my grandfathers and some of those things. I think these things has, in a way, they have something to do with my lineage and all that.
1: Chukwu was a dedicated student, but whilst he taught himself to play, he had something bigger in mind. He knew there was some sort of bagpiping tradition within Nigerian armed forces and police. After all, it was hearing a police band that had first sparked his obsession. He discovered that during the British colonial era, Scottish soldiers had introduced Nigerians to bagpiping. Some marching bands carried on that tradition.

0: But the legacy of bagpipes in Nigeria had faded. Chukwu wanted to change that.
1: I felt that there was no time for me. There was no time. I need to dive into it. The passion was much. So I decided to visit the Nigerian police. When I got closer, I was asking about people that plays these bagpipes. Some of them were retired. Some of them were really getting old and all that. But then, when I got their contacts, I had to go after them.
0: At the time, did you have a kind of big aspiration, a big dream to expand and to teach people? You know, what was the vision at the time?
1: You see, my passion and my dream went beyond just playing the pipe as an artist to seeking a return and revival of bagpipe music in Nigeria. Let it become a tradition, I said to myself. When I do my research and I look at activities in other parts of the world, I see how they use the bagpipes in their major ceremonial functions. What happens to Nigeria? Where are we? And I said to myself, no, I have to put up a proposal to the regimental forces. Any one of them that are responsive, that will be fine.
0: Chukwu's proposal went out to the army, the navy, and the air force. He wanted to organize bagpipe training for regimental bands. The story could have stalled there, but the chief of air staff liked the idea. So Chukwu's training program gained its very first students.
1: It was actually received with a warm embrace, though skeptical. I was able to combine some learning curriculum of some major organizations in the world and shortlisted what I call a short way of catching up with this instrument. I usually call it course one. That takes you into the basics of the instrument. So that was what I did with the Nigerian Air Force Pipe Band. 25 bandsmen were actually brought to be trained, and they were trained over 3 months. And the 4th month was actually a ceremonial month that witnessed a graduation ceremony of the NAF Pipe Band, course one.
0: This is what the graduation ceremony sounded like. You can see the video online. Pipers dressed in blue and white tartan kilts, the traditional dress of a pipe band. The event was a kickstart for bagpiping in other parts of the military.
1: We had to plan the graduation ceremony in such a way that other regimental sister agencies were invited to witness the graduation ceremony of NAF Pipe Band. So while the Navy, the Army, the Civil Defense, the prisons and other people were invited, they saw what happened and they were interested.
0: Bagpipe fever was now spreading across the Nigerian establishment. The army band had a long history of bagpipe playing, but very few people had the necessary ability. Chukwu suggested a new presidential pipe band to accompany the then president at official functions and parades. To Chukwu's delight, the president agreed. Today, as well as training in the military, Chukwu has formed his own band, which gets hired for weddings, funerals, and other occasions. There's an obvious question I had to ask. You know, it is a lot of work, Chukwu, and I can understand that it was entirely driven by your passion. And there's part of me that is wondering why you are so passionate about an instrument which ultimately does come from colonial times and the facts of colonization. I wonder why you're so passionate about something that is linked to the colonization of Nigeria.
1: Very good. In the course of my engagement on this, I decided to do a lot of research. And that research led me to knowing that this particular instrument we are talking about now, actually, it is not alien to Nigeria and Africa. There is a flute-like instrument, which, through my study, I saw that it is the ancestor of this great instrument that we're talking about today. This instrument has been here with us.
0: Tell me, Chukwu, today, in terms of the bands that you have trained, are you happy with what you've achieved? And do you feel that you've re-established the culture of bagpipes in Nigerian culture?
1: Yes, I'm so satisfied morally that I'm achieving the goal that I have in mind. I'm happy. Sometimes when I sit, I ask myself, are you saying that if history comes and asks, who did this for Nigerian Air Force? Are you saying that you are the one? I will say, now wow, this seems to be true. I'm so satisfied. I'm so happy. That's the most important thing. I'm so happy.
0: That was Chukwu Obakalu alongside his practice chanter, speaking to me from Abuja in Nigeria in 2023. And that's all we have time for on Outlook today. I'm Mubin Azar. Thanks so much for listening, and we'll be back again tomorrow.
2: The World Cup has kicked off and it's full of firsts. We've got 48 teams in the competition for the first time. First time jointly hosted by three countries, the US, Canada and Mexico. And for some of you guys, another special first. Those were fans from Uzbekistan, Curaçao and Cape Verde singing their team's football chants. And they, alongside fans from Jordan, will be singing them at the World Cup for the very first time. 48 teams this year makes it the biggest men's World Cup ever. And just to compare, we had 32 teams in the last World Cup 4 years ago. So in this episode, we're going to hear all about those countries making their World Cup debut and all you need to know about the teams. I'm Mick Curra. This is What's in the World from the BBC World Service. So let's talk about the smallest nation to reach a World Cup, Curaçao. They had their first match on Sunday in Houston. Curaçao is a small island in the Caribbean, north of Venezuela, with a population of just over 150,000 people. It's a self-governing country within the Kingdom of the Netherlands. The fact they qualified meant a lot to fans. We got this voice note from one fan at 3 a.m. after their opening match.
3: Hey, you all. My name is NJ Rocha. Today was a super emotional but beautiful and historic day for the little island called Curaçao. It was beautiful to see how the nation came together. We were there in the stadium to cheer on our guys and make sure they felt our love. And it's beautiful how the whole world is embracing this beautiful and historic moment for us.
2: Their coach is the oldest in World Cup history too. He's 78. A few of their players have played in England's Premier League. But only one member of the squad was actually born in Curaçao. Their opening match against Germany on Sunday really was an underdog situation. The Germans have won the World Cup four times, so when Curaçao scored to equalise 1-1, it was a huge moment. Their coach even shed a tear on the pitch. Curaçao went on to lose 7-1, but Curaçao fans say they still had plenty to cheer about. Diana, who's another fan at the tournament, sent us this after the match.
4: The moment I saw the Curaçao flag on the field and heard our national anthem playing, I couldn't hold back my tears. I was shaking, screaming, everybody was crying tears of happiness. And then we managed to draw the game against Germany 1-1. We celebrated as if we had won the World Cup. Even though we lost this match, we united as a country and won in so many other ways.
2: Okay, we're going to fly across the Atlantic Ocean now to Cape Verde. It's a nation of around 500,000 people and they live on 10 volcanic islands. The squad is known affectionately as the Blue Sharks, but they're definitely in uncharted waters when it comes to world football. They're ranked number 67 in the world. We reached out to our colleagues at BBC Africa and they sent us this.
5: I'm Paul Njie, a senior journalist covering West and Central Africa for the BBC. Where I am actually at the moment is at a market in the capital Praia, and there are so many people coming through here to get the national team jersey. What I can see is the inscription, "No Stress," on one of the jerseys, and it's some sort of a national slogan here, symbolic of the approach to life that the Cape Verdean people have. They believe that life doesn't need to be taken too seriously. But in terms of the mood, it's one of celebration, it's one of excitement, because it's the first time this country is qualifying for a World Cup. And quite surprising, actually, is that they qualified over teams like Cameroon African football giants, so this is quite a big deal.
2: Their opening match in Atlanta on Monday won't be easy. They're up against Spain, who are ranked second in the world and who are chasing their second World Cup title after winning in 2010. But many in Cape Verde remain confident about their chances to go far.
6: Hi everyone, Devin Amado here from Cape Verde. We know that Spain have a top-tier players, but we expect to make a very good game because our national team can play very well, as we see in the games during the qualification. And personal for me, the peak moment would be all the people, all the diaspora, to sing our national anthem at the first time at the World Cup at top-tier tournament. Would be an amazing feeling.
2: After 9 unsuccessful qualifying attempts, Jordan, which is a country in the Middle East, has

0: Jordan, which is a country in the Middle East, has made it to the World Cup. Their opening match is against Austria in San Francisco. Their head coach, who's originally from Morocco, was gifted Jordanian citizenship by the country's king in December for his role in guiding Jordan to the tournament. And how are Jordanians feeling about their qualification? Here's Hussam Assal, who's a BBC reporter in Amman.
1: Honestly, this is a huge moment for football fans here. Jordan has been trying to qualify for the World Cup for about 40 years. What's making people even more excited is that the success has not come out of nowhere. The national team has been improving dramatically over the last few years. They reached the final of the Asian Cup in 2023 and they have become one of the most talked about teams in the region. The squad also has some exciting players, including Moussa Al-Tamari. Moussa Al-Tamari, often nicknamed the Jordanian Messi, who plays in the French league. Now Jordan is a relatively small country. And like many countries in the world, it faces economic challenges. But football has given people something really positive to celebrate.
0: Their success has kicked off a big football summer in Jordan, with the Prime Minister recently signing a law that allows public sector workers to start late so they can watch all the matches and get behind the team. Let's head over to the first Central Asian country to reach a World Cup, Uzbekistan. Football is developing fast in the country when traditionally combat sports have been the focus. The team's ranking has improved from 86th in the world 4 years ago to the top 50. We got this voice note from a football fan in the capital city, Tashkent.
2: Hello there. I am Alibek, speaking from Tashkent. Uzbekistan's qualification for the FIFA World Cup for the very first time in its history has been greeted with huge excitement. Even people who don't usually follow the sport say they feel proud. For many Uzbeks, this is fulfillment of a 34-year dream. Since gaining independence in 1991, the national team has been trying to reach the World Cup and finally succeeded on its 8th qualifying attempt. In fact, many people I've spoken to told me they became emotional when they saw the Uzbek flag carried onto the pitch during the opening ceremony.
0: And you've got to have some commitment if you're an Uzbekistan fan, because there's an 11-hour time difference between Uzbekistan and Mexico City, where the team have their opening match against Colombia. But that won't stop the fans from tuning in.
2: Cafes and restaurants are preparing special screenings and inviting customers to watch the games together. And also, more than 200 schools across the country are expected to set up large outdoor screens so local residents can watch the matches in their communities. And many fans still believe the team can surprise people and maybe even reach the knockout stages. And personally, I hope so.
0: And it's definitely lifting the mood for Uzbeks all over the world. We got this voice note from an Uzbek running club in London.
3: I felt incredibly proud.
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0: Sounds like they're having a great time. Thanks, guys. I'm Ikra. This is What's in the World from the BBC World Service. 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
9: This is the newsroom with Will Chalk. The Iranians and the Americans are talking up a deal that could end the war. But if that means Israel has to stop fighting Hezbollah in Lebanon, something it doesn't want to do, where does that leave it?
5: does certainly look like Israel is more isolated from its most powerful

0: powerful ally than it has been in recent times. You know, they weren't included in these talks.
1: More from our correspondent in Jerusalem on the way. After an attack on one of Ukraine's most famous landmarks, hear from a man who saved priceless artifacts.
2: You rushed into the cathedral even while the roof was on fire.
3: Yeah.
1: We'll have reaction as Iran kick off their World Cup campaign and how modern tech and the natural world are combining to give researchers hope.
4: What do you think Charles Darwin would have made of this modern science?
5: I think he'd be amazed and really pleased, actually, because it's incredible.
1: That's all on the way after the news.
6: BBC News with Roisin Hasty. Israel's military says it's intercepted several projectiles launched by Hezbollah towards an area where the IDF are operating in southern Lebanon. Fighting between Israel and the Iran-backed Lebanese group has continued despite the deal reached between Iran and the US on Sunday. Charlotte Gallagher is in Jerusalem.
7: Is the fighting inside Lebanon part of the ceasefire deal or not? The US says Israel's withdrawal from Lebanon isn't part of that framework deal. Iran says it very much is. Now, today, Lebanese state media have reported that one man was killed in an Israeli drone strike on a car. Then later on, we heard from the Israeli military. They said they intercepted rockets fired by Hezbollah inside southern Lebanon. Those details will be hammered out over the next 60 days in negotiations if the ceasefire stands.
6: The number of tourists travelling to Cuba plummeted in the first 5 months of the year after the US imposed an almost complete oil blockade on the island. This decline is affecting one of Cuba's main sources of revenue, as Clitzia Sala reports.
8: COVID-19 had already put a dent in Cuba's once-flourishing tourism industry, one of the Caribbean island's main sources of revenue, bringing in over 4 million people in 2019. But fresh pressure from Washington seems to have put the nail in the coffin. A comprehensive oil blockade and US threats to penalize foreign companies doing business with sanctioned individuals prompted major hotel chains, airlines, and even credit card giants Visa and MasterCard to withdraw from the communist-run country. Frequent power cuts have added to the difficulties, discouraging travelers, particularly Europeans and Cuban returnees.
6: Venezuela has signed an agreement with the US utility giant General Electric to rebuild the South American country's power grid. Venezuela's interim president, Delcy Rodriguez, called the deal an historic step to recover such an essential service. Most of Venezuela, including the capital, Caracas, endures daily blackouts lasting up to 10 hours. Britain's Prime Minister Keir Starmer has said the UK will supply enriched uranium to Ukraine for its nuclear power stations and impose new sanctions against Russia. Sir Keir is expected to make the formal announcement at the G7 summit in France on Tuesday. Here's Chris Mason.
9: Details of many of the new sanctions are expected later, but one focus will be ships moving sanctioned Russian liquefied natural gas. The Prime Minister said choking off the revenues that fuel Putin's war, as he put it, was essential, as he also set out plans to support Ukraine's energy supplies. The UK is to provide £210 million of support over the next 2 years to Ukraine's nuclear power plants, providing them with enriched uranium.
6: BBC News. A new report has found that for the first time, social media platforms globally have overtaken publishers to become the leading source of news. The Reuters Institute's digital news report found that in 2026, people across the world were more likely to access news from platforms including TikTok, Facebook, and YouTube than directly from news organisations. Australia's broadcasting watchdog has described BBC findings about the reality dating show Married at First Sight Australia as deeply concerning. An investigation published at the weekend said women who took part in the programme were left feeling unsafe and unprotected because their on-screen partners had criminal pasts that they were not told about. A B-52 aircraft carrying eight crew has crashed in California's Mojave Desert during a routine exercise, according to a statement from Edwards Air Force Base from where the bomber took off. None of those on board appear to have survived. An investigation is underway into the cause of the incident. Hundreds of people have demonstrated against the Iranian government outside the stadium in Los Angeles, where the country's football team are taking on New Zealand at the Men's Football World Cup. Some protesters carried pre-revolutionary Iranian flags and accused the national team of representing the Islamic authorities in Iran. Iman Furatuan, who heads an Iranian dissident network, was among the protesters.
10: I am here to protest the Islamic Republic in Iran, the tyrannical, murderous, terrorist regime who over the last 40-some years have killed and tortured and jailed a lot of our country people. And now they're taking advantage of this opportunity to show off their flag that is disdained by all Iranians. So we're here to protest, to show the world, because this is an international event.
6: The game itself ended 2-2 in the last few minutes. BBC News.
1: You're listening to the newsroom from the BBC World Service with me, Will Chalk. The virtual ink is barely dry on the US-Iran Memorandum of Understanding, and Israel and Hezbollah are back at each other, with skirmishes reported between their forces in southern Lebanon. And the problem is, these ongoing attacks are so deep-rooted that even if this latest deal calls for an immediate and permanent halt to all military operations, including in Lebanon, it's hard to see an end to the fighting there coming anytime soon. The Israeli Prime Minister Benjamin Netanyahu is insisting his country's forces will remain there as long as necessary.
11: Regarding Lebanon, we've created a buffer zone, a security zone, and we'll remain there as long as necessary. Iran wanted us to withdraw from there, but that did not happen. Do you know why it didn't happen, among other reasons? Because I stood very, very firm. I was very, very resolute on this matter. And I believe our American friends respect this determination and stance, this persistence. We're staying there because we need to protect the residents of the North.
1: Well, that determination, as he put it, from Mr. Netanyahu could put him further at odds with President Trump, who's already criticised him over recent Israeli attacks on Beirut. To remind you exactly where we are, we're told the deal's been signed electronically by both sides, but we're light on details as to what's in it. We're told there's going to be a formal signing ceremony in Switzerland on Friday. I asked our correspondent Charlotte Gallagher if these skirmishes have already broken the deal.
0: It really depends who you ask. The US say Israel's withdrawal from Lebanon is not part of the framework deal. However, Iran say it very much is. So this will be one of the things that they've got to hammer out over the next 60 days. Of course, that is if the ceasefire stands. As well as, of course, Iran's nuclear program, that's going to be a really hard issue for them to go through during that time. But as you said, skirmishes earlier, a man was killed, Lebanese state media say, in a drone attack on a car, an Israeli drone attack. The Israeli military say numerous rockets were fired at their soldiers inside southern Lebanon. So the conflict there is still continuing, but of course, on a much smaller scale than it has been previously.
1: Benjamin Netanyahu has said many, many times how little desire he has to stop striking Hezbollah in Lebanon. Does that put him then on a collision course with Donald Trump, and how can he get out of it?
0: We know that Donald Trump was very angry when Israel hit Beirut as the ceasefire deal was nearly signed. And we know that they had a very strongly worded conversation. That was President Trump and Benjamin Netanyahu. In a press conference earlier, he was pressed on his relationship with President Trump, and Benjamin Netanyahu said they didn't always see eye to eye, but they'd known each other for a long time. And he said his priority was always the defense of Israel. But it does certainly look like Israel is more isolated from its most powerful ally than it has been in recent times. You know, they weren't included in these talks with Iran and the US. Israel were told what was going to happen. They weren't consulted. So I think they're definitely not as close as they have been. That's the way it seems, certainly. And that is what people inside Israel are saying. The deal's been really criticized by not just Israeli politicians, but the public as well.
1: Yeah, and of course, that has implications, doesn't it, for Benjamin Netanyahu's political career?
0: It does. I mean, there is an election upcoming in Israel, and opposition figures, people that are running against Benjamin Netanyahu, will say, well, you started a war and you couldn't finish this war. So that will be one of the accusations thrown at him. In his press conference earlier, he sort of used it a bit as a party political broadcast, actually, Will. He was saying, I am the only leader of Israel that will stop Iran getting a nuclear weapon. If you don't have me, things could be very different. And he was really kind of making his pitch to the voters in Israel as much as answering questions about the deal. He was saying, look, vote for me. And another reason why he wants people to vote for him is he's facing corruption charges, which he denies. And if he is no longer leader of Israel, they could very well move through the court. So obviously that in his mind as well.
1: This idea of an immediate and permanent halt to all military operations in Lebanon, is that something that Benjamin Netanyahu would ever agree to?
0: I think one of the most important things to say about this is Israel had some really key objectives, which was the ending of the Iranian regime and also the ending of Hezbollah inside Lebanon. Now, the Iranian regime, many people say, is actually stronger than it was before the war, and Hezbollah is still there. So those objectives were just not achieved. And no, I don't think there's any chance really of Israel withdrawing from Lebanon while they see Hezbollah as a threat.
1: Charlotte Gallagher there speaking to me a little earlier from Jerusalem. Well, President Trump is now in Evian-le-Bain in France, where he's attending the 52nd G7 summit. And as we said, he's going to travel to Switzerland later this week for that formal signing of the memorandum. Our diplomatic correspondent Paul Adams reports.
12: This weekend's news that the US and Iran have agreed to end the war will go some way towards establishing a positive mood among the leaders gathering in France. But they, like all of us, will want to know more. Details of the Memorandum of Understanding have yet to be published. It's not a peace treaty, only the broad outline for a set of difficult negotiations to come. Iran's President Masoud Pezeshkian has called it an honourable document. Meeting the summit's host, the French President Emmanuel Macron, Donald Trump said the Strait of Hormuz would be fully open by Friday. He said Iran had agreed not to have a nuclear weapon. That's hardly new. It's made the same pledge in the past. But he paid tribute to the leadership in Iran, which he now describes as pragmatic.
13: We got along very well with Iran. It's a different set of leaders. As you know, the first set is gone, the second set is gone, and we found the third set to be very smart. The Iran deal that we made is going to bring a lot of success to the world.
12: It's all a far cry from the call for regime change the president made when he launched the war at the end of February. The deal is due to be signed at a ceremony in Geneva on Friday. White House officials say an electronic signing has already taken place and that details may be published in the next 48 hours. When asked if he might stay on in Europe and attend himself, Mr. Trump didn't rule it out.
1: Paul Adams there. We're going to leave Iran for now. We're hoping to bring you an update from the United States shortly on their World Cup campaign, which has just kicked off. But first, the Russian bombing of Kyiv's 11th century cathedral and monastery, known as the Kyiv-Pechersk Lavra, early on Monday, caused significant damage. The leader of the Orthodox Church in Ukraine called the attack profane. The EU foreign policy chief called it a war crime. The site's known to all Ukrainians, but the historian and archaeologist Maxim Ostapenko knows it better than most. He told Tim Franks why it's such a cultural and religious treasure.
14: Kyiv-Pechersk Lavra is a famous monastery and one of the oldest and most important monasteries in all Eastern Europe. It's found in near 970 years ago, and we have anniversary of Kyiv-Pechersk Lavra right now. So this drone attack, maybe it's present from Mr. Putin.
2: You think it was deliberate? I mean, just to be clear about that, because the Russians are saying that they didn't attack it.
14: We find some parts of Russian drones in cathedral, and we find a lot of materials that completely from drones that we know from Russians. I jogged into the Lavra in 10 minutes, and I was the first with policemen who start to prepare evacuation some items from cathedral.
2: You rushed into the cathedral even while the roof was on fire?
14: Yeah. I was 14 months in Ukrainian army, so I a little bit prepared for this situation. So I only doing my job and prepare to evacuate the most famous items from the exposition in cathedral.
2: And you've managed to save the most precious of those artifacts, have you?
14: Yeah. We managed to save all of them. And our firemen managed to stop fire, can't inside the cathedral.
2: Have you got any idea how extensive the damage is, how long it may take to repair?
14: Now we have a situation that fire completely destroyed more than 80% of roof, but we start to prepare some conservation of the roof, and if we have enough money, I hope in 2 years we prepare to reconstruct and restore this cathedral.
1: Maxim Ostapenko there. You're listening to the newsroom from the BBC World Service with me, Will Chalk. Safe to say, it's a game unlike any other. Iran playing football in the US while the two countries try and put an end to more than 100 days of hostilities. The World Cup fixture between Iran and New Zealand has just finished in Los Angeles. It ended in a 2-2 draw. It was actually a great watch, but the football was understandably overshadowed by politics. Some Iranians boycotted the game. Many of those who went protested against the Iranian regime and FIFA's ban on the pre-revolutionary Lion and Sun flag. Well, we can now cross over live to BBC Persian's Sam Farzaneh, who joins us from Los Angeles. And Sam, you were in the stands, you were watching. Was the atmosphere what you expected, given everything that has led up to this?
15: To be honest, no, I was not expecting people cheering for Iran's national team. I was expecting more booing, which they actually started with booing the national anthem. And all of a sudden, as soon as the game started, all I was hearing whenever the ball was on the Iranian side, whenever they had the ball, it was cheers. And it was interesting for me, even though some of those people who were carrying the Lion and Sun flag, the flag that was for the pre-revolutionary in Iran, even those people, I was seeing them, they were cheering for the national team. And only where I was sitting, only there were a couple of women who constantly they were cheering the New Zealand's team, and they were cheering them in Persian, which was interesting. I think none of the other fans of Kiwis could understand that what they were doing.
1: Yeah, that's an unusual moment, isn't it? Look, it's so conflicting, isn't it, for Iranians, as you've touched on there. You know, we've heard from supporters who say, we want to cheer on our team because, you know, they're our countrymen, but they feel that conflict that by doing so, they will are endorsing the regime.
15: Exactly. And other than that, some of them are considering this team not as Iran's national team. They are thinking about them as more like the Islamic Republic's team. Some of the protesters outside of the stadium were saying that this is not even the Islamic Republic's team. It's the IRGC's team. And they were saying, okay, if you are going to that stadium, you are going to watch IRGC playing. So the temperature is hot, and it was amazing that I saw some people are still cheering for the team.
1: Yeah, well, I mean, given all the build-up and all the drama, I mean, it should be pointed out, we've had it on here in the newsroom, it was, in my view, the game of the tournament so far, I think. So nice for fans who've had a turbulent few months to be able to enjoy something like that, and for you as well, I imagine.
15: Yes, definitely. And it's interesting. Just a few moments ago, Iran's head coach, he said that I'm really happy about the game. He said it was one of the best games of this tournament, but I'm not happy about the result.
1: Sam, thank you so much for your time. That's the BBC Persian's Sam Farzaneh speaking to us live from Los Angeles. Well, we're going to stick with the World Cup and stick with controversy because, as we all know, this tournament has so far not been short of it. This latest one centres around a VAR referee seen making a hand gesture resembling a white supremacist sign. There have been calls for the official to be removed, but FIFA, football's governing body, has ruled the action during Sunday's Germany-Curaçao match didn't breach its rules. Our sports correspondent Dan Rowan is in Dallas, Texas.
16: For the past 24 hours, FIFA have been seeking an explanation over a hand gesture made by one of their video assistant referees here in Dallas at the tournament's International Broadcast Center. Now, before matches, the officials and the VARs are effectively introduced on FIFA's international TV coverage. The Australian VAR assistant, Sean Evans, standing on the left of screen and looking towards camera, made this hand gesture with his finger, index finger and thumb pressed together in what appeared to resemble an upside down OK sign. But it was a call for clarification from anti-discrimination bodies because there are two potential meanings of that gesture. One is harmless and the other is connected to an expression of white supremacy. Now, FIFA were approached for comment. They've issued, on behalf of Sean Evans, a statement in which he says he'd like to clarify that he didn't intentionally make a gesture or symbol to communicate a message of any kind. The only explanation he says he can offer is that the movement was an involuntary subconscious twitch. And he says, I was unaware I'd done it at the time. The coverage, he says, following this incident does not reflect who I am. Of course, I understand how the gesture has been interpreted and I regret this, but I want to be very clear and state categorically I did not knowingly or deliberately make the hand symbol suggested. Now, FIFA have said that their disciplinary commission have found no breach and we understand that he will continue to work at this tournament.
1: Dan Rowan there. Nature and modernity are often in fiction or in real life shown as being in conflict with each other. But is that always the case? Whilst a new report is warning that the world's plants are disappearing faster than scientists can keep up, researchers from the Royal Botanic Gardens Kew here in London say the digital world and AI is offering hope. Here's Helen Briggs.
17: So this is the Brugmansia, and it's got these huge kind of peach-coloured trumpet flowers. They're about the size of your forearm.
18: In a glass house at the Royal Botanic Gardens Kew, conservation scientist Dr. Matilda Brown admires a plant very few of us will get to see because it's extinct in the wild. She says plants are disappearing faster than science can keep up.
17: It's lucky it's so pretty, really, because other species, they are going extinct sometimes before we even know about them. And with every species we lose, we're losing benefits to humanity that we might not even know about, whether that's the next cure for cancer or the next climate-resilient crop.
18: The secrets to saving these plants could lie in the archives at Kew.
5: If you look at this specimen here, you can see the tiny tomatoes.
18: Herbarium curation manager Nina Davies is showing me a particularly historic specimen.
5: It looks to me like a squash tomato.
19: It absolutely is a squash tomato. So this has been pressed and dried.
18: But this is no ordinary tomato. It was collected in the Galapagos Islands in 1835 by the famous biologist Charles Darwin, one of millions of plants to be catalogued, photographed and uploaded to the web.
4: And what do you think Charles Darwin would have made of this modern science?
5: I think he'd be amazed and really pleased, actually, because it's incredible.
18: And Dr. Brown says AI and digital technology could transform how we fight global extinction.
17: The gains in speed are absolutely phenomenal. If we want to look at 8 million specimens, of taking them out of the cupboard, opening it up, and all we want to know is it flowering or not? To do that, for the entire Kew Herbarium would take us 70 to 100 years. By putting these specimens online and using things like computer vision and AI, we're able to take that task and get it done in days or weeks or maybe even months, a lot less time than the lifetimes that it would take to do it manually.
1: Helen Briggs. Trust in the news across the world is at its lowest point in a decade, according to a report by the Reuters Institute. Its digital news report also tracks how we get our news, the increasing popularity of creators and influencers, and the growing use of AI chatbots for news. Our culture and media editor, Katie Razzle, has been looking at the findings.
20: For the first time, in 2026, people across the world are more likely to access news from platforms including TikTok, Facebook and YouTube than direct from news organisations. But according to the report, the UK bucks that trend. Here, news publishers own websites and TV news still beats social media. Trust in news has dropped to 37% globally. In the US, only a quarter of people say they trust news, and it's down to 15% amongst politically right-leaning Americans. In the UK, it's 30%, 20 points lower than in 2016, before the Brexit referendum. trust in public broadcasters, including the BBC, remains resilient. The report also found most people still prefer impartial news, and many worry about misinformation online. But the disruption caused by social media continues to impact traditional news organisations across the globe.
1: Katie Razzle there. One of the great figures of South African jazz, Abdullah Ibrahim, has died. He was 91 years old. Ibrahim was born in Cape Town and grew up at the height of the apartheid era. He first made a name for himself under the name Dollar Brand. In the 1960s, his musical career and opposition to white rule prompted him to go into exile, along with a number of contemporaries. In 2018, he spoke to the BBC about his life and his love of music.
3: My grandmother and mother were pianists in the church, AME, African Methodist Episcopal Church. And my grandmother, she didn't read music, but she had a beautiful way of playing piano. And my mother played piano for silent movies. So I used to go to the cinema. Of course, it was an all-white clientele. And I used to sit at the back and listen to my mother play improvised music to silent movies. And then, of course, it was the traditional music that was part of our daily life. And, of course, there was radio, listen to the Voice of America, jazz programs. Ellington was, for us, just the wise old man in the village. And all other musicians, this is how we thought of them, that they are our elders who give us some directive on how to conduct ourselves. People like Louis Jordan, Chick Webb, Earl Hines, Herbie Nichols, and Thelonious Monk, Coltrane, Ellington. These were our elders.

what the game was living under apartheid was that they wanted us in a position where we were not allowed to think. And one of the things that we said was that, well, this is not a question of what they wanted it to be a race question. It's a human condition. So we, through the music and teaching of our mentors and our cosmology, we understood that what they were trying to do to us was to make us believe in their warped idea of how a person should conduct oneself. And we went our own direction.

when we came back from exile. I played this concert in Johannesburg, solo piano. And I'm playing, and then there was applause from the audience. And I said, wow, what did I play? Let me try and play it again. But I'm a jazz musician, and I can't play the same thing twice. And then a young man came and put a little note on the piano. The note said, Nelson Mandela just walked into the concert hall. So the applause was for him, not for me. So we went backstage, and he came and greeted me. And this young man said, Madiba, what do you think of Abdullah Ibrahim's playing? And Mandela said, Bach, Beethoven, we've got better. Which was a wonderful honor.

0: I wanted to let every last second of that play out. Abdullah Ibrahim speaking to the BBC in 2018. You've been listening to The Newsroom from the BBC World Service with me, Will Chalk. Our main news for this edition, if you're just joining us, Israel's military says it has intercepted projectiles launched by Hezbollah towards an area of southern Lebanon where the IDF are operating. That's it for this edition. Thank you very much for listening.
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2: Hi, this is Lisa Mazzarella. 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
3: This is the BBC World Service, and coming up after the news, the global story. What are Jared Kushner and Ivanka Trump up to in Albania? Well, things that are making some Albanians not very happy. Thousands of them have been protesting, and they could even bring down the government over it. There are unexploded munitions in this story, and there are flamingos. We'll explain. Join me, Tristan Redman, in 2 minutes.
0: BBC News with Will Chalk. Israel's military says it has intercepted several projectiles launched by Hezbollah towards an area where the IDF are operating in southern Lebanon. Fighting between Israel and the Iran-backed Lebanese group has continued despite the deal reached between Iran and the US on Sunday. Israel's Interior Minister, Itamar Ben-Gvir, has had to cancel a personal trip to the US due to visa problems. Reports suggest that, due to his past criminal record, Mr. Ben-Gvir was required to present himself at the US embassy to submit an application and provide his fingerprints, but declined to go through the process. Britain's Prime Minister Keir Starmer has said the UK will supply enriched uranium to Ukraine for its nuclear power stations, so Keir is also expected to announce new sanctions against Russia. The number of tourists travelling to Cuba plummeted in the first 5 months of the year after the US imposed an almost complete oil blockade on the island. Power blackouts have put off travellers, as have the withdrawals of major hotel chains and airlines. A B-52 aircraft carrying 8 crew has crashed in California's Mojave Desert during a routine exercise. A US military statement said none of those on board appear to have survived. Venezuela's signed an agreement with the US utility giant General Electric to rebuild its power grid. Most of the country endures lengthy daily blackouts due to decades of neglect and underinvestment. A new report found, for the first time, social media platforms have overtaken publishers to become the leading source of news. The report also found trust in news across the world has dropped. Iran and New Zealand have drawn 2-2 in their first match in the Men's Football World Cup in the US. The Iranians came twice from behind. There were demonstrations against the Iranian government outside the stadium in Los Angeles where the match was played. And those are your latest BBC News headlines.
3: Have you ever seen the Tom Hanks movie, The Money Pit? It's an 80s classic. So Hanks and his on-screen girlfriend, who's played by Shelley Long from Cheers, so they buy what they think is their dream home. And it's this million-dollar mansion, and it's on the market for $200,000. But there's a reason for this, because they find out pretty quickly that the house is a nightmare. It's falling apart. And no matter how much money they pour into the problem, new things keep cropping up. And it ends up really costing them. Now, something a bit like that is happening right now in Albania, in southern Europe. Except instead of Tom Hanks and Shelley Long, it's Jared Kushner and Ivanka Trump. And instead of the staircase collapsing and the bath falling through the floor,
4: I just want to relax in a nice lukewarm bath.
3: On their hands, they've got thousands of protesters, some unexploded munitions, and a protected population of flamingos. And some people in Albania are so upset about this, it could even bring down the government. From the BBC, I'm Tristan Redman. And today on The Global Story, why are Albanians furious with Jared and Ivanka?
5: My name is Emily Wither and I'm a journalist based in Istanbul. And I recently went to Albania and made a documentary about this luxury tourism resort on Albania's coast.
3: Well, Emily, it's so great to have you with us. Albania is a fascinating place and this is a fascinating story. What are the scenes in the capital, Tirana, right now?
5: Yeah, so these are huge protests that we've been seeing in the capital, Tirana. And they've just been building since the end of May. They're being called the Flamingo Revolution because this part of the coast that's going to be reportedly developed by Ivanka Trump and Jared Kushner's firm Affinity Partners is home to thousands of flamingos. So you see protesters on the streets holding the pink flamingo high in the air. And the socialist prime minister, Edi Rama, who's been in power since 2013, he is sticking to his plans.
6: The high end finally will be built.
5: He says despite these huge protests in the capital, he's going to move ahead with the project.
6: To create a balance between the mass tourism, which has been a great ambassador of the country, but which cannot be the force on which the country relies, to high-end tourism where less people can bring more money.
5: So he's not backing down, but neither are the protesters. And we've just seen now, night after night since the end of May, thousands of people out on the streets, outside his office, calling for him to resign. And these protests, they're very much directed at people in power. So Jared Kushner and Ivanka Trump. Ivanka is a key figure who is being mentioned at these protests. So a lot of the signs say, Ivanka, Albania is not for sale. Ivanka, Albanians do it better. There was one that caught my eye, which said that Albanians don't want rich kids to steal what is mine. So they see this as an issue with their government and how the government is selling off land to the highest bidder.
3: Protests night after night, as you say, with thousands of people, that's quite rare. What sparked this?
5: So this is all about a development on Albania's coast and on an island, a luxury tourism development that could completely change the area. And this is an area of ecological importance. This has been rumored for some time, but no building work had started. And then at the end of May, some barbed wire fencing started appearing on one of the beaches. And so a small group of protesters went down to this fence and they were protesting about the potential beginning of this big construction project that's being led and backed by Jared Kushner's firm. And the private security that was at this fence, they reacted very violently to the protesters. They dragged the protesters away. They were very violent scenes and clashes. And that was all caught on camera. And those videos started to spread across Albania. The fence has now been removed and Prime Minister Edi Rama has conceded that it was, quote, a disgraceful idea to put it up. But by then, Tristan, it was too late. The video had already been shared, the anger was there, and then we started to see these protests building on the streets of the capital, Tirana.
3: Why did Jared Kushner and Ivanka Trump want to invest in Albania, of all places?
5: Albania is an absolutely fascinating country, and it has miles and miles of unspoilt coastline, almost by accident, because it was one of the most isolated countries in the world during the communist period that ended in 1991. It was kind of known as the North Korea of Europe. So when you have other countries in the area, so just across from Albania is Italy, and then to the south of Albania is Greece, you have, you know, huge amounts of tourism, and you just don't see that in Albania because for so long it was so cut off from the world. It's now very much opened up. There are huge tourism projects happening all across the country. And we first, you know, heard about Ivanka Trump and Jared Kushner discovering this area a couple of years ago when they were sailing on a yacht.
7: We were on a friend's boat and we stopped for a swim. Effectively, that's how we found it.
5: They went to this island just off the coast of Vlora, which is the third largest city of Albania, a couple of hours from the capital.
7: We swam to the islands. We went on a hike barefoot all the way up to the top, and we were just captivated.
5: And she talks about how beautiful it was, how she couldn't stop thinking about it.
7: Over the course of many years, we developed the opportunity to help realize its potential and transform it, but with a lot of restraint and care, because the land is so beautiful that really the architecture has to be fully integrated into it, almost rise from it.
5: And the way Ivanka Trump speaks about discovering this island off Albania, it was like she had some kind of spiritual moment when she was on this yacht. She discovered this island, which has angered Albanians slightly because it's an important part of their history. And then Ivanka Trump and Jared Kushner met with the Prime Minister, Edi Rama, who joined them on his yacht.
8: One of the nights there, Prime Minister Rama came to the boat. I had not met him when I was in government, but I was very, very impressed with his vision for what he wanted to do with Albania.
5: Kushner's made it really clear he didn't meet Edi Rama when he was in government, but he met them about 2 years ago, and that's when this project was really greenlit.
3: How does this go, though, from a transcendental moment on a yacht to actually becoming a kind of concrete proposal for a hotel development?
5: So, Tristan, this is so much more than a hotel. This is a major, major development. First, you've got these luxury villas being built on this abandoned island. But then the real mega project of blueprints that we've seen is just across from this island in a stretch of coast and in a protected lagoon. And it's an area that really has everything. You could totally see why investors would see it as a crown jewel, because you have pine forests, rolling olive groves, you have this protected lagoon with flamingos with a wooden boardwalk running across it. You then have more forests. And after that, you have sand dunes and a long stretch of beach. And the blueprints and renderings show this entire area being so transformed, it's barely recognizable.
3: If the lagoon is protected, how could anyone build on it?
5: Yeah, so that's a really good question. And that all revolves in a change of law that happened in 2024. So the government changed its investment rules to make it easier for large projects to qualify as strategic investments. And this was round about the time when Kushner's project received this strategic investor status. And there's been a bit of raised eyebrows about the timing of that. The government have been clear that it was just a coincidence. This was not done for the Kushner project. But essentially what it does is allow some building in these protected areas of ecological importance, and it fast tracks big tourism projects with less oversight, essentially. So these are areas previously where it would have been illegal to build in.
3: And just so as I understand the timeline, the law change on the one hand and Ivanka and Jared's transcendental moment when they first discover this island and set foot on the beach, when do each of these occur?
5: So they discovered this island shortly before the change in law, and then the project was greenlit. And so that has also caused some speculation among protesters that this law was specifically set up to benefit this project. That's been denied by all parties. But yeah, the timing has not gone unnoticed by some of the people out on the streets. And the first locals really heard about, and Albanians really heard about what was happening, was when renderings and blueprints started to be shared on the social media pages of Jared Kushner and his investment business affinity partners. And so people hadn't really heard anything about it beforehand. They knew that it was being discussed, that this project had been potentially green lit. And then the next thing they know that they're looking at these potential renderings. So it was a big shock to a lot of people and really baffled some of the locals.
3: Well, what's this island actually like? Does it live up to Ivanka's belief that once seen, you can't stop thinking about it?
5: This is definitely a very beautiful island because it's wild. There's nothing really on it. It's got really lush vegetation, turquoise waters, but it was also once a Cold War military outpost. So the island is covered in unexploded ordnance. If you try and walk around it or go off the path, there are signs warning you of landmines. So people in Albania and locals have always felt that building on Cizan Island is going to be a real heavy lift because there's no infrastructure. There's no ability to remove sewage or proper running water or electricity. Plus, you have to clear the island of all of this unexploded ordnance. So that's going to be really difficult. And the feeling was that that project might not actually happen. But what would happen is that just across from this island, in this coastal area and this protected lagoon, that is where the building work was going to start. And this is where there seems to be some kind of movement. And actually, when Ivanka Trump visited Albania in January, she didn't go to Cizan Island, the island that she loved and walked across barefoot. She went to Svenets, to the Nata Lagoon. And it was there that she stepped onto the beach with reportedly 100 architects, developers, surveyors. But the locals were completely kept away, they said. The whole visit was shrouded in secrecy. There were tents and cordons set up and fences, and they weren't able to get near. I should also say that in her visit in January, she had a lunch with Prime Minister Edi Rama, and they were celebrating. The restaurant owner who hosted them said that they were toasting over wine. So that's, you know, added to the speculation that the building work is about to start happening in Svenets, in this protected lagoon area.
3: What have the Prime Minister, Edi Rama, and his government said about it when asked?
5: He has given interviews this week and he has come out fighting for this project. He has said that it will go ahead as long as he is in office. Rama has also said that the protesters are well-meaning, but they're misinformed about the potential environmental impact. He's also insisted that the project's going to bring massive benefits to Albania when it comes to jobs and improves infrastructure. And, you know, that is something that I really noticed when I was there. You have this village in the area of Svenets next to the lagoon, and it's completely populated by old people. It's just full of pensioners. All the young people have left. And that is a problem in Albania, that so many young people leave the country in search of better work opportunities. So there is an argument that a big tourism project like this could bring huge opportunities to the area and bring young people back.
3: Do we have any sense, Emily, of how much this project could be worth to the Albanian economy?
5: So the Prime Minister, Edi Rama, says that it's going to bring in 4 billion euros worth of investment. And in a country like Albania, which is one of the poorest in Europe, that is a big deal.
3: Four billion euros, that's almost $5 billion. As a proportion of the Albanian economy, that's significant. The World Bank says that the Albanian economy in 2024 was worth a bit less than $30 billion a year. So that's almost 20% of the Albanian economy. That's a huge amount, isn't it?
5: Yeah, it's a big deal. And this is exactly the sort of project that Prime Minister Edi Rama wants for the country. He said in the past that we need luxury tourism like a desert needs water, and that what 400 yachts can generate is equal to what can be earned from 40,000 low-cost visitors.
3: Emmy, I'm no luxury tourist, but imagine I were. It's quite difficult to lure a different type of tourist, a very high-end tourist, to a place that is not known for it. How do they propose to lure people to Albania, which isn't known for that kind of tourism?
5: Well, it is increasingly known for that kind of tourism in recent years. And I also think they will sell it as a hot new destination. And Edi Rama is likely calculating that if he has these kinds of big names behind a project like this, you're going to attract more people. Jared Kushner has said in interviews that he's expecting people that he knows to hear about this project through him.
8: We're really trying to design this in a way to be a place that we would want to be, a place that we would want to spend the summer. And as I tell different friends and I show them different renderings of what we're doing, they all say, oh, can we get a place there next to you?
5: So I think the government will be strategically thinking here that they can also trade on the name, because Albania has not always had the best reputation, and it's been really trying to change its image in recent years.
3: You've been speaking to opponents of this project. What have they been telling you about the reasons for their opposition?
5: So I've spent a lot of time with environmental groups who are really concerned about how much this area is going to be transformed. They worry about the destruction to the natural habitat of this protected area of ecological importance, that, you know, light pollution and noise pollution are going to scare away some of the 2,000 species of migratory birds that pass through this area. It's also an area that's home to flamingos, sea turtles, endangered monk seals. And they look at these plans and they just say that if you disrupt the careful balance of this important ecosystem, it's going to be catastrophic. They're not against tourism happening in the country, but they're against it happening in this particular area. And whoever you speak to in Albania, whether it's villagers, environmentalists, protesters, they are all angry about this lack of transparency, that there are deals being made over fancy lunches in nice restaurants, and that locals are not being consulted at all, that there's no public consultation, there's no public documents when it comes to permits. So people are just confused and they want to be consulted. There is also this feeling of people are fed up in the country, people that I've spoken to, about corruption. They complain that Albania is supposed to be an EU candidate country, but there are still deals happening behind closed doors.
3: What does that possible EU membership mean in this story? Because if you're outside of Europe, you know, whether one country is a member or not a member of the EU might have little significance. But if you are a country like Albania, which has a relatively small economy, it could be a huge deal. What have the EU said about all of this?
5: Yeah, so joining the European Union is a huge deal for Albania, and it's something that Prime Minister Edi Rama has been working towards for some time. But now Albania is facing outside investigations because of this tourist development. So the EU have now weighed in. We've heard from the European Commission, who has urged Albania to act without delay to make sure it's aligned with EU environmental legislation if it wants to join the bloc. And they're warning that for Albania to join the EU, it really depends on its alignment to EU laws when it comes to the environment. Prime Minister Rama has hit back and said that they will be carrying out an environmental impact assessment. But then separately to that, he's also facing possible corruption charges. We know that Albania's anti-corruption prosecution body has also announced that it's going to be launching a probe about this project, including that controversial legislation that was made in 2024 that impacted the area's protected status and also how land ownership could be obtained. So this grand idea that Rama had for his country could now be derailing the opportunity for it to join the EU, which so many Albanians want. And, you know, for Kushner, this is not the first time that he's tried to invest in this region and run into trouble. In 2024, he struck a deal with the Serbian government to build a Trump hotel at the site of a building that was bombed by NATO in the 90s. But there was so much opposition and so much protest that it had to be abandoned the following year. In the Serbia case, four government officials were charged with abuse of power and forgery in connection with the project hours before Affinity Partners announced that they were pulling out. These officials deny these charges, but it does give you a sense of potentially how high the stakes could be for Edi Rama's government.
3: Oh, well, that's fascinating. So this isn't even the first hotel he's tried to build in the Balkans.
5: Yes, that's right. And in Albania, it could be even more complicated because of Albania's past and the fact that you have all of these land disputes going on in the country. So in the village next to this area where they want to build, speaking to locals, I found that they claim that some of the land that is supposedly going to be built on is theirs. They say it's theirs, and they've been locked in a land dispute now for 13 years. Eddie Rama insists that this is privately owned land and it has been acquired in a transparent manner. And in the blueprints and renderings of Jared Kushner's project, these are now peppered with villas. And the villagers are like, huh, that's my land. I've been producing olive oil from this land forever now. And what's really complicated here, Tristan, is that it's likely under different laws, all parties have a legal claim to the land. And so I guess it begs the question then, how can the government sell land to investors if nobody really knows who owns it?
3: I don't mean to be facetious, but it does sound like a minefield, not just figurative, but also literally a minefield, because you've got all of this stuff going on and then you have unexploded ordnance on the land as well.
5: Yes. So first you have to clear the unexploded ordnance, and then you also have these potentially explosive court cases. And it all goes back to Albania's past, where each system of governance had different rules about who owned the land. And over the last 20 years, there's been thousands of court cases like this one in Zvenets, where people all claim the land. And it's basically because after World War II, the country was basically big landowners and villagers working for them. But then the communists came to power and all of this land was turned to state property because of collectivization. So everything that was private was then state owned. And then in 1991, when the communist dictatorship fell, they made a law which distributed the land to people living in the village. So basically giving them the land for their use, but they disregarded any other conflict of interest, and they disregarded all other deeds. And so this has obviously caused many, many disputes in the country.
3: There are some parallels here between the famous Gaza Riviera project, two stretches of Mediterranean coast that Jared Kushner has proposed to redevelop in Gaza as a kind of aftermath solution of redevelopment after the war. And then in a private project in Albania, something similar. What does all this tell us about Jared Kushner's approach to the world?
5: Well, it begs the question, doesn't it? Should these kind of deals be happening with Jared Kushner? He insists he didn't meet Eddie Rama while he was in government, but he's clearly still working for the government in his envoy status. And actually, in January, when Ivanka Trump was in Albania, guess where Jared Kushner was? He was in Davos, selling his big vision for Gaza, for this high-rise seaside resort. And so that has angered, I think, a lot of protesters and people in Albania too.

0: seaside resort. And so that has angered, I think, a lot of protesters and people in Albania too. It's not just the foreign investment, but it's who is leading the foreign investment. It's the fact that a very privileged few can get access to the prime minister and can get access to these sorts of deals.
1: Emily, the story of Europeans not always being thrilled by US-driven tourism projects is one we see crop up in different guises, particularly in the European summer. How much does all this tell us about the way Europeans view the United States right now? Did you get a sense of anti-Americanism, or did the protesters not see it that way?
0: Actually, no, I don't get a sense of that. I get a sense that Albanians really like America and they want to move closer to America, and that this isn't about being anti-American. The feeling seems to be a little bit more about the fact that these are foreign investors coming in and that it's not clear how Albanians are going to benefit from it. And I think it's really interesting in a time of over-tourism, when people are getting fed up of tourists overrunning their towns and cities, Albanians are kind of right at the beginning of this and they're saying, hang on a minute, how is this going to benefit me? And I think what's really telling is in this area, just across from the lagoon, this giant international airport is being built to fly in hundreds of foreign tourists. Yet, if you live in Tirana and you want to get to Vlora, which is the third largest city in Albania, and then travel another 10, 15 minutes to this protected lagoon area, there's no real public transport. There's like minibuses and you have to go by private car. So, you know, that's just another indication of how Albanians are like, well, hang on a minute, how are we going to benefit from this? So these protests have very much become about privilege and power, which I think reflects the frustration of the younger generation in Albania, who can see changes happening in the country, but may feel that they're being left behind.
1: Emily, thank you so much. We really need you to stay on this story, not just for us, but for yourself. You owe it to yourself to spend as much time as you can by these pristine, sparkling turquoise waters. Please do it.
0: Thank you. It is a very, very beautiful area, so definitely one of my nicer assignments.
1: That was Emily Wither, a journalist and BBC contributor, speaking to us from Istanbul. And that's it from us today. If you enjoy The Global Story, we're also a podcast. You can subscribe. We're available every weekday, wherever you listen. Thanks for tuning in. We'll be back again tomorrow. Cheerio.
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3: Growing up in Northeast Pennsylvania, Melanie Henley Hind sang folk songs in the car with her mother. Her true calling was a rarity in her neck of the woods, opera. From a humble beginning, Henley Hind has evolved into an international star, singing opera on world stages from Vienna to Venezuela. 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
5: And I am Anne Soy in Kinshasa in the Democratic Republic of Congo, where I'm looking at efforts to tackle the spread of Ebola.
4: Also, the leaders of the powerful Group of Seven democratic large economies are meeting in France. And high on the agenda is making the tentative peace deal between Iran and the United States stick.
6: Donald Trump thought of only one thing here. He was not interested in strategic analysis about the United States. He wanted the Strait of Hormuz open, Gulf oil production out in global markets, and the price at the pump of gasoline in the U.S. down.
7: And I'm Isaac Fannin outside the Los Angeles Stadium, where one of the most politicized games in the history of the World Cup has just finished. Iran taking on the New Zealand. We'll bring you all the reaction after the latest world news.
8: Roisin Hasty.

0: The US Vice President has said the full details of a preliminary agreement to end the war with Iran could be released in the next few days. J.D. Vance described the so-called Memorandum of Understanding as a very general document which left specific details still to be worked out. David Willis reports.
1: J.D. Vance said that President Trump could agree to release details of the agreement ahead of a formal signing ceremony involving officials from the U.S. and Iran in Switzerland on Friday. Among the provisions, he said, was that nuclear inspectors will be allowed to return to Iran, in return for which the Strait of Hormuz will be reopened and the U.S. will lift its blockade on Iranian ships in the Gulf. The two sides now have 60 days in which to reach agreement on a full-scale peace plan that would determine the future of Iran's nuclear enrichment program.
0: At the Men's Football World Cup, hundreds of people have demonstrated against the Iranian government outside the stadium in Los Angeles, where the country's national team drew 2-2 with New Zealand. The protesters accused the national team of representing the Islamic authorities in Iran. Shaima Khalil is there.
2: Standing outside the stadium in Los Angeles, it was hard to see how politics could be separated from Iran's opening World Cup match. A few hundred protesters gathered outside, many carrying the pre-revolutionary Lion and Sun flag, which has become a symbol of opposition to the regime in Tehran. They chanted against both government and the national team, which many here see as an extension of the Islamic Republic. Inside, the mood was very different. Thousands of fans cheered on the players, many insisting they were supporting Iran, not the government.
0: Britain's Prime Minister Keir Starmer has said the UK will supply enriched uranium to Ukraine for its nuclear power stations and impose new sanctions against Russia. A statement from Sir Keir's office said the UK was stepping up to choke off the revenues that fuel Russia's war. He's expected to make the formal announcement at the G7 summit in France on Tuesday. A report has found that trust in news globally is at its lowest point in a decade. The Reuters Institute's digital news report tracks how people get their news, who they get it from, and the increasing use of artificial intelligence. Here's Katie Razzle.
3: For the first time, in 2026, people across the world are more likely to access news from platforms including TikTok, Facebook, and YouTube than direct from news organisations. But according to the report, the UK bucks that trend. Trust in news has dropped to 37% globally. In the UK, it's 30%, 20 points lower than in 2016, before the Brexit referendum. Trust in public broadcasters, including the BBC, remains resilient.
0: World News from the BBC. The number of tourists travelling to Cuba plummeted in the first 5 months of the year after the US imposed an almost complete oil blockade on the island. Only around 360,000 people visited Cuba from January to May, fewer than half the number recorded in the same period last year. Power blackouts have put off travellers, as have the withdrawals of major hotel chains and airlines from the communist-run Caribbean island. Australia's broadcasting watchdog has described BBC findings about the reality dating show Married at First Sight Australia as deeply concerning. An investigation published at the weekend said women who took part in the programme were left feeling unsafe and unprotected because their on-screen partners had criminal pasts that they were not told about. A B-52 aircraft carrying 8 crew has crashed in California's Mojave Desert during a routine exercise. According to a statement from Edwards Air Force Base, from where the bomber took off, none of those on board appear to have survived. An investigation is underway into the cause of the incident. Researchers in London have warned that 40% of the world's plants are threatened with extinction, but that digital technology could help save some species. They say they now have digitised all 7 million plant and fungi specimens in Kew's collections. Helen Briggs reports.
4: Scientists at the Royal Botanic Gardens at Kew say the true scale of plant loss has been underestimated. Many species disappear before they are even formally identified, along with potential benefits such as new medicines or climate-resilient crops. But rapid advances in data and technology offer hope. Kew has now digitised all 7.4 million plant and fungi specimens in its collections. Experts say opening up this data and using AI to analyse it could transform conservation work.
0: BBC News.
5: Thank you very much indeed for that bulletin. Hello, yours Newsday from the BBC World Service with Anne Soy in Kinshasa in DR Congo and Rob Young in London.
6: Coming up this half hour, we'll get the latest on the Middle East peace deal between the US and Iran. We'll also speak to someone waiting in isolation to hear if they have Ebola.
5: Isaac Fannin is outside the Los Angeles Stadium where hundreds of people have been demonstrating against the Iranian government. Inside the stadium, Iran held New Zealand to a 2-2 draw. We'll speak to him a bit later. We welcome your messages, of course, on all of our stories. The number you need to send them to is +44 77 86 20 50 85. The leaders of the world's seven wealthiest democracies are meeting in France, where at the top of their agenda is securing an end to the war between the US and Iran. Now, we haven't seen a text of the agreement that extends their ceasefire by at least 60 days. But speaking in the past few hours, the US Vice President J.D. Vance said the deal agreed with Tehran includes nuclear inspectors returning to Iran and the reopening of the Strait of Hormuz. It is the blockage of that vital waterway that has led to a global energy crisis. US officials have said that while Lebanon is covered by the ceasefire framework, Israeli forces do not have to withdraw from Lebanese territory. Well, before Mr. Vance's comments, I spoke to John Bolton, who was the US National Security Advisor to Donald Trump in his first term in the White House. He's also a longtime advocate of military action against Iran. Does he welcome this deal to end the fighting?
7: No, I don't. I think it's a mistake in many respects, but Donald Trump thought of only one thing here. He was not interested in strategic analysis about the United States. He wanted the Strait of Hormuz open, Gulf oil production out in global markets, and the price at the pump of gasoline in the U.S. down. That's what he wanted. That was his objective. Period. Close quote.
5: Opinion polls would suggest that that is also what the bulk of the American people want as well, because this war is a deeply unpopular war because of what it has meant for the cost of living.
7: Well, you know, Trump himself never made any effort to make the case for the war, not before it started, really not after it. He said he didn't care about the cost of living, all of which I think has magnified the political effect. And it's a failure of leadership not to explain to your fellow citizens before using military force why you're doing it. But I think the negative impact goes well beyond what's going to happen in the Gulf. I think that Trump was so palpably desperate to get a deal that the Iranians could read what he wanted, and hostile powers around the world, Russia, China, and others, could read it the same way. And I think that will come back to haunt Trump.
5: There is, though, now a period, apparently, of at least 60 days where Iran and the United States will attempt to negotiate about the future of Iran's nuclear program. And Donald Trump has been very clear that there should not be any Iranian nuclear program. If he is able to achieve that, surely that would be a deal you would support, wouldn't it?
7: You're not going to achieve the end of the Iranian nuclear program with this regime in power. They've been there 47 years. This has been a constant objective of theirs. They have said many, many times, as apparently they're about to say in this agreement, that they don't want nuclear weapons. They're happy to say that. They just never do it.
5: Iran knows that Israel and the United States are willing to go to war over this issue. And it is a negotiation. Do you think that Donald Trump then is not likely to get anywhere with it, that he's likely to be back where we were before the conflict, where the status of Iran's nuclear program is unclear?
7: Well, I think that's far and away the most likely. And what makes it worse for Trump is that 60 days from now will be 60 days closer to the November election. If he was going to kick the can down the road for political reasons, he should have kicked it until Thanksgiving in this country rather than putting himself again in the spotlight 60 days from now. I'd be willing to bet you a small fortune that there's not going to be any progress on the nuclear side.
5: What do you make of the role of Israel here? The memorandum of understanding, which has been agreed between the US and Iran, although we haven't seen the detail of it, has been criticized across the political spectrum in Israel. Do you think Israel could, given that it is not a party to this agreement, continue its fight against Hezbollah in Lebanon and perhaps against Iran as well?
7: Well, I think fighting Hezbollah is fighting Iran. And if Israel, together with the Lebanese government, which it is now negotiating for the first time in decades, to do something about the common threat they both face from Hezbollah, there's a chance maybe that Hezbollah can be defeated. But it is almost certainly the case that once Iran is able to sell oil on international markets again, it will resume funding of its terrorist proxy network, along with the guaranteed resumption of its nuclear weapons program.
5: So if you were still advising Donald Trump now, as you did in his first term, what would your advice to him be? It would be to continue the bombing campaign, perhaps even send in troops to Iran.
7: Before you talk about methods, you have to talk about objectives. I tried in the first term to persuade him that the only way you're ever going to have peace and stability in the Middle East is when the current regime in Tehran is removed from power. And obviously, I wasn't able to persuade him. I don't know what his objectives were in the attack beginning on February the 28th. If the objective were to remove the regime, I think we've done significant damage to the regime, to its military-industrial complex, to its nuclear ballistic missile and drone programs, and to its support for its terrorist proxies. Given the objective I would seek, which is regime change, I'd say finish the job.
5: And to those supporters of the president who say you are only critical of him because his administration has pursued you through the legal system, you say what?
7: I say I've been writing about Iran's nuclear program for about 30 years. Go back and read what I've been saying during that period.
5: John Bolton there, who was US National Security Advisor in Donald Trump's first term.
6: We are live in Kinshasa, the capital of the Democratic Republic of Congo, where we are continuing with our coverage of the latest Ebola outbreak in the country. The Ministry of Health here says there are now 808 confirmed cases with 192 confirmed deaths. You will keep hearing the words confirmed or suspected because they are very important in this outbreak. Earlier in the outbreak, there were people who were thought to have died from Ebola, but since they were not tested, they're not captured in these statistics. Now, as health authorities continue to monitor the outbreak, patients under observation have been sharing their experiences from treatment centers. I have been to the main hotspots of Mongwalu and Rwampara and Bunia in the Ituri province in the northeast of the country, where 90% of the cases are found. And in Rwampara, I met Odette Banura, a 35-year-old informatics engineer and lecturer who sought medical care after developing symptoms, and she knew that she had been in contact with an Ebola patient. As you'll hear in my chat with her, her voice sounds slightly muffled. It's all because there was glass separating us. So think of the glass that bank tellers sit behind when they're attending to customers. Now, it's been designed that way to enable family to safely visit and talk to patients and suspected cases like Odette. I was standing in a corridor in what is called the Green Zone, looking into her cubicle as we chatted with that glass between us. And she was sitting on her hospital bed, looking cheerful and relieved that she'd felt her health improve quickly since she presented herself to the treatment center. She started by telling me why she decided to go there.
8: I just saw weakness and I was tired. That's why I came. But I was also, I shared a room with someone who had Ebola, and that's why I came. Yeah.
6: And what has happened since you came here?
8: I'm feeling better. Honestly, I'm feeling better. Yeah.
6: What kind of care did you receive?
8: I've been receiving injection and some medicine, like this one. Yeah, I've been receiving them.
6: I can see an intravenous fluid that's connected to your hand.
8: It's finished already.
6: It's finished now.
8: For today.
6: Okay.
8: Yeah.
6: You're looking strong. You're smiling. You look great.
8: Thank you very much. I'm trying as much I can.
6: Have you been tested for Ebola?
8: Not yet. I'm waiting for the result. Yeah.
6: So you're then here as a contact?
8: Yes.
6: Mm-hmm. What are your hopes?
8: I really hope to go back home before Sunday. Yeah.
6: Before Sunday, so that's 3 days away.
8: Yes.
6: Do you mind telling me what you do?
8: I'm an engineer, informatic engineer.
6: Mm-hmm.
8: Yeah.
6: Okay.
8: I'm also a lecturer.
6: Okay. You're a lecturer, and so you were already aware of the outbreak. Is that why you immediately came here when you got when you felt weak?
8: Yes, I was already informed. That's why I came myself without someone telling me to come. That's why I came. Mm-hmm.
6: But what attitudes do people have towards the outbreak out there from the people that you interact with?
8: I think people are scared because of what they heard before, but I'm testifying that it's not what it is, because I've been receiving treatment since I came here, so people are not well informed. That's why they are scared. So maybe they have to come and see first and then have their own opinion. That's what I can say.
6: And how are you feeling? Hopeful?
8: Very hopeful. Yeah.
5: And how many hospitals are there in the affected part of Ivi-Sindiar Congo where you've been visiting over the past week or so? And is this kind of facility available at them all?
6: Well, no, they're not available in all the health facilities. So, and there's a lot of construction work going on, even where I was in Rwampara. So one part was already operational, but there was a group of people from the community, men and women, who are helping to build more facilities. They don't have enough, and it is not in every hospital. And the idea is to set up this unit beside the main hospital so that the hospital continues to treat other cases, because the reality is there are other diseases that tend to kill more people, like malaria, for example, and in other outbreaks, like in West Africa, it was estimated that close to 10,000 people died from Ebola over a period of about 2 years, but then many more people died from other diseases. So the main hospital continues to treat other infections, other diseases, but then this separate unit is what is specialized for Ebola. And Odette's story really is what the health authorities are hoping people can follow, because as soon as she felt some symptoms and she knew that she had interacted closely with a confirmed case, she took herself to the treatment center to be tested, and she was waiting for the results, as she explained there.
5: We're going to chat more to Anne in DR Congo a bit later on this edition of Newsday. Now, though, a quick reminder of our main headline. The US Vice President, J.D. Vance, says the preliminary deal with Iran includes Washington's insistence that nuclear inspectors will be allowed go back to Iran in return for the reopening of the Strait of Hormuz. We're going to cross to Singapore now and speak to Nick Marsh, who is at the business desk there. Hi, Nick. Now, your predecessor, Mariko Oi, who now presents the Very Good Asia Specific podcast, whenever there was mention of her native country's central bank, the Bank of Japan, would bring a gong into the studio, which she would bang. And you're about to mention the Bank of Japan. Did she pass the gong on to you?
9: I thought you were going to say you were about to gong. I can't see this gong.
5: She took it with
9: no,
5: her.
9: No, she didn't. She's kept it to herself.
5: Well, you better tell us the story anyway.
9: Well, look, she is one of very few people who get very excited about the Bank of Japan whenever they do anything. But they have increased their interest rates, Rob, to the highest level since 1995. Which is only still 1%. And when you think in the US and Europe and you know, UK, it's about 3-4% or whatever. It's still very, very low. I promise this is more exciting, than it seems. It's interesting, firstly, because it shows you just, you know, how low growth has been in Japan for so long. You know, rates have been so low for such a long time to try and encourage people to borrow, to invest, to spend, to grow that economy. But now, the Bank of Japan has increased interest rates for the second time in a very short space of time, albeit to 1%, showing you that even Japan is really feeling the effects of inflation, basically caused by the war in Iran and the huge, you know, increase in energy prices. Japan's a huge importer of oil and gas, and ordinary people are feeling the effects. So it shows you, you know, this is essentially a reaction, a reflection to what's been going on economically around the world. US Federal Reserve, Bank of England are also meeting later this week. Could be at the start of now a cycle of, you know, increasing interest rates and all the knock-on effects that has.
5: So as well as dealing with an ongoing energy crisis, the cost of living crisis, people could be dealing with higher borrowing costs, which of course pushes up the cost of home loans, car loans, credit cards, that kind of thing. Nick Marsh at the Business Desk, thank you very much indeed. We're going to head to LA now, where Isaac Fannin has been watching one of the most politicised games of the tournament so far, Iran playing New Zealand. It finished in a 2-2 draw, Isaac, and it wasn't just the what was happening on the pitch that you've been keeping an eye on. There was drama outside also.
10: Yes, indeed. Yeah, welcome to Los Angeles and the Los Angeles Stadium. We are outside this absolutely sensational arena. A few fans just pottering outside of the stadium. And yeah, as you mentioned, Rob, it was a very, very politicised match. And I've got the perfect person here to speak about that. Our LA correspondent, Shaima Khalil, joins me. It was a really, really interesting scene before the stadium. So
11: That's
10: many
11: right.
10: flags. It was incredibly colourful, but there was a lot of political kind of atmosphere in the air, wasn't there?
11: I think there was a lot in the flags as well. I mean, if you were just going into the stadium from a distance, they looked like Iranian flags, and then look closer, and it could tell you the story of what this Iranian team was up against, because these were the Lion and Sun flags. So these were the pre-Iranian Islamic Revolution in Iran, which means that a lot of the people that were outside that were waving these flags were actually anti-regime, and many of them were here to protest FIFA banning those flags initially, but also to protest against the team themselves, saying, many of them telling me that they felt that they didn't represent them, that they represented the regime. And what's interesting is then when we put that to the team, I spoke to Mehdi Taremi during the press conference, and when that was put to them, he said, look, we as a team, we're playing for all Iranians in the diaspora, inside Iran. We don't get involved in politics. And when he said that, you could see everyone looking at him thinking, that's impossible, man. It's just impossible for a squad like that, being faced with the kind of circumstances that they have, to not be involved in politics, even if they didn't want to.
10: Yeah, and I think most of the fans that we've spoken to here don't actually believe that. You know, everyone I've spoken to has said that this team is not the actual Iranian team, that this is a team for the regime.
11: That's right.
10: And that some of the best players have been left out of this team. So it is so hard to split the two.
11: But I think also what you see is that these particular set of players are up against this kind of diaspora. And remember that Los Angeles is actually nicknamed Tarangelis, because this is home to the biggest Iranian community outside of Iran, right? And many of them are angry at the team. And so they're up against that. But they're also up against what's happening at home and the fact that they cannot put a foot wrong. And they're also up against the U.S. authorities, visa issues and immigration issues, and the fact that they play here and they're based in Mexico. And then you get closer and it gets more complicated, because I've spoken to people inside the stadium who were cheering for the team, crying when the national anthem was played. But then they were telling me, look, we do not support the government, but we love this game and we love this team, and we're here for our country, not the government.
10: We spoke to former coach of Iran yesterday, and he mentioned how there'd be three types of fans inside the stadium.
11: Right.
10: Those who, you know, are completely anti-regime, those who are for the regime, and those who just love football. And
11: yeah,
10: it was interesting, because when the Iranian national anthem was played, it was cacophonous boos, wasn't it?
11: Yeah.
10: And then when the match started,
11: cheers, right?
10: Support. It was such a weird kind of...
11: I think you can tell that story via the soundscape. You go outside and there are anti-regime chants, right? The mullah's regime, the mullah's team is not my team. Regime change in Iran. And then you walk in, you get in the stadium, as you say, boos when the anthem was played. And then they score their first goal and there are like raucous cheers. Their second goal when they equalize, and even bigger ones, and everybody's on their seat. So it's really interesting, because it just shows you that even though it looks clear cut, it's not for so many people. Because also Iranians love the game. They're crazy about football, and for politics to overshadow it in the way that it has, in terms of the war that's been going on up until the very day before they played, before we got that deal announcement, right? We were in the press room waiting for them to come for a press conference when we got that line, which again was just quite telling of how on edge this story is. And then what's happening with the regime and the protesters and the way that the diaspora feels about all of this. And we haven't even talked about football and technique and trying to get their head in the game.
10: Yeah, and the fact that it was actually maybe the best game we've had at the World Cup so far, right? 2-2, incredible game of football. And, you know, it'll be interesting. Do you think that we'll be able to move on from, you know, everything that we've been talking about up until the politics?
11: I think if I were in that dressing room, and I know I'm not allowed as a woman, but if I were in that dressing room, I could hear the technical team and the officials saying, you got through this given what you were up against. You equalized and you tied that game
10: twice
11: given what you were up against. Whatever happens after that, I think, and that's the hope for them, would be smoother sailing.
10: Indeed. I mean, it's been a very, very thrilling day of football. The first game of the day, we had the debutants, Cape Verde, producing one of the biggest shocks in World Cup history.
11: That moment.
10: It was incredible, wasn't it? Let's hear from the coach, Bubista, because it was extraordinary.
12: This means everything to our country, above all. We need to believe that everyone is watching our country, our team. We showed organization, we showed courage, and that demonstrates what our country is all about. Resilience and striving to overcome difficulties.
10: Shamra, extraordinary. I'm assuming you would have watched that game. It was so early in the day, right? It's incredible, right?
11: Yeah, and I think, to be honest, it's really rare when a game tells the, like, when the goalkeeper of a game tells the story
10: exactly.
11: of the game, right?
10: Yes. This 40-year-old goalkeeper, Wolzinha.
11: And he just did in so many ways, in the way that he performed, in the way that he carried himself, in the way that he wanted his mother to be there, and she couldn't be because of visa issues. And so, again, just a reminder that the game itself, the performance, and these amazing stories that come out of every World Cup endure, but then all of the other political issues and the build-up and the lead-up and the controversy is also playing in the background. And I think that was amazing.
10: And really briefly, your own country, Egypt?
11: I thought you'd never ask.
10: Yes, I know.
11: Oh, my good God.
10: We've not got long, tell me.
11: Okay, Imam Ashour and that moment where he scored and he walked like a proud Egyptian and I could hear the roars from Cairo. And I know that there was an own goal and that's fine. We're not going to talk about that. But that was legendary.
10: Legendary. Fantastic game. You are legendary. Shaima Khalil. There, what a game, what a day. Plenty more World Cup reaction for you throughout the programme, right?
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16: Hello, you're with Newsday on the BBC World Service with Anne Soy in Kinshasa in the Democratic Republic of Congo and Rob Young in London.
6: I'm looking at efforts to tackle the spread of Ebola. We'll speak to a doctor here.
16: Also this half hour, Sierra Leone's ambitious project to build a business hub to rival cities like Singapore or Hong Kong.
6: And we speak to Senegalese star striker Ilman Diaye.
0: BBC News with Roisin Hasty. At the G7 summit in France, Britain's Prime Minister is preparing to announce new sanctions targeting Russia's war effort in Ukraine. Keir Starmer has also said the UK will supply enriched uranium to Ukraine for its nuclear power stations. The US Vice President J.D. Vance says the preliminary deal to end the war with Tehran includes the return of nuclear inspectors to Iran in exchange for the reopening of the Strait of Hormuz. At the Men's Football World Cup, hundreds of people have demonstrated against the Iranian government outside the stadium in Los Angeles, where the country's national team drew 2-2 with New Zealand. The number of tourists travelling to Cuba plummeted in the first 5 months of the year after the US imposed an almost complete oil blockade on the island. Power blackouts have put off travellers, as have the withdrawals of major hotel chains and airlines. Venezuela has signed an agreement with the US utility giant General Electric to rebuild its power grid. Most of the country endures lengthy daily blackouts due to decades of neglect and underinvestment. A B-52 aircraft carrying 8 crew has crashed in California's Mojave Desert during a routine exercise. A US military statement said none of those on board appear to have survived. A new report has found that for the first time, social media platforms have overtaken publishers to become the leading source of news. The report also found trust in news across the world has dropped. There's been outrage in Uganda following the arrest of a lawyer who was representing opposition politician Kizza Besigye in his treason trial. Arias Lukwago was seized from his home on Monday morning. And researchers in London have warned that 40% of the world's plants are threatened with extinction, but that digital technology and AI could help save some species. BBC News.
6: Many thanks for that news summary. Hello and welcome to Newsday with me, Anne Soy, in Kinshasa, the capital of the Democratic Republic of Congo, and Rob Young in London.
16: Coming up this half hour, we're going to speak to a doctor in DR Congo about treating patients with Ebola. We'll also visit Sherbra Island off Sierra Leone, where an ambitious project aims to build a business hub to rival the likes of Singapore and Hong Kong. And Isaac Fannin will join us again. He's outside the Los Angeles Stadium, where hundreds of people were demonstrating against the Iranian government. Meanwhile, inside the stadium, Iran held New Zealand to a 2-2 draw. He's also going to be speaking to the Senegalese star striker, Illiman Ndiaye. We welcome your messages, of course. Do send them to +44 77 86 20 50 85.
6: Now, efforts are underway in Ituri province of the Democratic Republic of Congo to tackle what's now the third largest outbreak of Ebola on record, and it's growing. And just for context, this is a very large country, roughly the size of Western Europe, and Ituri is in the northeast of the country. Kinshasa, the capital, where I am now, is in the southwest of the country, so very far apart, and there are no cases here in the capital. Now, the country's Ministry of Health says that they have been able to trace about 63% of contacts of known Ebola cases. In an outbreak of a disease like Ebola, the aim is to track close to 100% of contacts to ensure that they receive care quickly if they develop symptoms and they don't spread infection. So the consensus on the ground is that the response teams have not yet gotten to grips with this outbreak. Now, one of the organizations helping deal with the outbreak is the Alliance for International Medical Action, ALIMA. I spoke to Dr. Richard Koja, an intensive care specialist at ALIMA, about the main challenges frontline healthcare workers are facing in this fight against Ebola. And a word of caution, this conversation includes mentions of symptoms that some may find unpleasant.
17: We came late, so we discovered late this situation, so I think more than a month after, you know, so... This is a very problematic situation. So now we are running after the situation. The situation is not under control because there is too many contact cases, you know, they are out of contact tracing. So it's not a good situation. These facilities, we built it very quickly to secure the hospital. At the beginning, we lost some health workers, you know, because the hospital was not really safe. So we have these facilities that we are supporting, also a second one called CMA in Bunia. Every day we keep receiving patients. We are extending the capacity of this facility.
6: You expect to see more cases than you have seen already?
17: Yeah. So we are under preparation for that. Logistic team are working, you know, to extend the capacities.
18: And in what conditions do patients come to you?
17: So at the beginning, there were too many challenges about trust. People was thinking that we are not talking the true situation about Ebola. Some of them, they start to sick, they go for other disease, thinking that is a malaria. Is a, some of them, the culture is a poison, you know. You know, we have some incident here, you know. And because of that, patients were coming very late. What we call in a clinic, metabolic trouble, losing electrolyte, losing water by lot of diarrhea, vomit. So they came in shocks, you know. So you have to do all you have to do, you know, to stabilize them, you know. But the majority of them, they are coming in advanced condition which need really ICU support, you know. And
18: do you have that capacity here, ICU support?
17: With this design, we have a capacity for ICU.
18: Now you do.
17: Because in this design, it's possible, you know, to interact with patient all time. With this design, it's possible. With the cube, it's a tool. So with this, it's possible. You can walk from outside, support patient, to put the IV, to give oxygen. So it's possible with this design. Now we are in our partners called INRB, they are increasing the capacity of lab.
18: That's the National Laboratory Department.
17: Yeah. We don't have not yet the lab here, so they are planning to integrate the mobile lab here in this site. So we'll have a point of care for the patient.
18: Okay.
17: But for now, we have to take a sample to share with them in Bunia City, 20 minutes by car. So, yeah.
18: You mentioned that incident that was witnessed here at the beginning of the outbreak. Were you here? What happened?
17: So the communities came to collect the dead body. As you know, Ebola, when patient Ebola confirmed died, they have to take care for the body, to take it safely for health workers, but also for the community before to go. But the community, they were not comfortable with that, not accept that the body must be prepared safely. So they were trying to get the body just like that.
18: With bare hands?
17: With their hands. So, you know, that's a very risky contamination. The tension increased and they destroyed some tent here in the hospital. So it was very risky for health workers here. It was really very risky.
18: Have things calmed down now? Have the community accepted what is happening and are they coming here for help?
17: That is the value of this design. With the other design, when the patient came and you put him inside, the family can't see him. It's the last time they see the patient. And when the patient died, they will see the patient only in the...
18: inside a body bag.
17: Yeah, in the bag. So that was increased rumors. They are doing something not correct with the body and all that. So this design is a really very open design. The family came in, they came here, they can discuss with their member of family. So that contribute to decrease, you know, those rumors running around Ebola patient and what they are doing with the patient.
18: Because so they are completely isolated.
17: So now they can come, they can read everything, you know, all the medicine, they can see all perfusion. So it's a normal medicine, like in the hospital. So that's really what we are seeing now, that contributes to decrease, you know, all the pressure and the tension around the Ebola facilities.
6: Alima's Dr. Richard Kojan there describing that technology which he led to develop, the cube technology, which we'll be discussing more during this program.
16: Well, from Central Africa, we head to West Africa now, to off the coast of Sierra Leone, where Sherbra Island has been earmarked for an ambitious transformation. A new centre for international business and investment designed to rival cities like Singapore and Hong Kong. It has some high-profile backers, including the grandson of a former president and the film star Idris Elba. The BBC's Ed Butler has been to Sherbra and asked whether this vision really can become reality.
19: It's end of school in Bonth on the island of Sherbro, population 15,000 or so. It's a five-hour drive down here from the capital, Freetown. In centuries past, Sherbro was a bustling British colonial trading post. Since independence, the district's fallen into economic decline.
20: So the vision for Sherbro is to basically build an what I would describe as an Afro-dynamic eco-city. Basically a modern Singapore of West Africa that is sustainable and open for everyone.
19: That's Siaka Stevens, one of two British-born Sierra Leoneans aiming to transform this remote backwater of the country into a global business hub. The other is his childhood friend, the Hollywood movie star, Idris Elba.
21: This is Sierra Leone. It's one of the poorest countries in the world. You know, investment isn't rushing through the door, okay? So what we needed to do is understand how to package an investment opportunity around this beautiful island without destroying it, and being conscious that there is a youth culture across Africa of the average age of about 20 that wants something. And that's what Sherbro Island is.
19: Step one is providing the island with a basic level of infrastructure.
22: We just arrived on our motorbikes to what was the one and only landing strip with this hut. It's got a tin roof that's half ripped off. On the walls it says, "Welcome to Bonth Airfield." Yeah, it's not a very warm welcome just at the minute, is it, Shaka? I mean, what's the plan here?
23: So this was a landing strip. I think it was last in use in 2010. Although it's not in the best state, it's something there already that can work with. So the island is not a complete greenfield site, and it will happen.
19: Not everyone is so totally confident.
24: We have a history of ambitious project not coming to pass.
19: Florence Lilema Kata is a journalist and activist who grew up in Sherbro. She's now based in the capital and remembers some of the region's past big promises, like the long-planned bridge connecting the capital with the airport.
24: It just went into the cupboard of history.
22: How do you account for that?
24: Leadership. We owe the ordinary Sierra Leoneans a lot. Since independence, our parents have died. You know, they had hope, but they died very disappointed.
19: Back near the airstrip on Sherbro, Siaka Stevens shares a joke with a group of workers. There's still no reliable power supply here, so the men are erecting what will become Sherbro's, and indeed Sierra Leone's, first ever wind farm.
23: Africa is the last emerging continent in the world. Growing-ish middle class, big economies, Nigeria, Ghana, Ivory Coast, you know, the big economies close. So if you can create somewhere that is less risky, a governance structure that people can trust in, is it independent?
22: It's true, but this isn't the most obvious spot, is it?
23: No, it's not the most obvious spot on paper, but we are 6 hours away direct flight from Europe. We have the winter sun, we're an English time zone, and Sierra Leone is a very safe country. So we have all the natural attributes that are God-given, I would say, to make this an attractive destination.
22: How much do you think the African diaspora needs to play a role in this?
23: Huge. Look, a lot of our best minds live outside of the continent. If there was homes to purchase now to live here and retire, they would do it. There's a huge reverse migration, and it's something that I think we've all been yearning for.
19: But the fact remains, there aren't any big international firms who've yet signed up to this vision. Well, except for Octopus Energy. Britain's largest domestic energy provider has supplied those wind turbines and solar panels that we were hearing about. So what's in it for them? I asked its CEO of Energy Generation, Zoisa North Bond, if this wasn't just corporate philanthropy, meant to make the company look good.
25: Definitely not philanthropic. When we were looking at building energy installations, what we wanted to do was understand the data sets, how things worked, creating something where we really learned about the local environment to find the things that would enable us to scale the model into the future. There's a tremendous amount that we're learning here that we know already we can replicate, not only for Sierra Leone, but for West Africa, across the continent more generally.
26: Okay, this is definitely the manager.
22: Hi there.
19: Back in town, Siaka introduces me to the guest house owner. We're sleeping here tonight. Electricity comes on at 8, I'm told. Meals only by individual request. If change is coming, there's clearly some way to go.
23: Yeah, of course, but Rome wasn't built in a day, you know. So now that the wind farm project is almost complete, I think from this year now onwards, you'll see a gradual increase in the number of partnerships, deals. You have to remember why we're doing this for. It's for the people of Shebra and the people of Sierra Leone. I've been in it for so long and won't give up, you know.
16: Yeah, because Stephen's there ending that report by Ed Butler, and you can hear more on that story on the Business Daily podcast on the BBC website or wherever you usually get your downloads.
6: You're listening to Newsday from the BBC with me, Anne Soy, in Kinshasa in the DR Congo and Rob Young in London. A reminder now of the main headlines this hour. At the G7 summit in France, Britain's Prime Minister Sir Keir Starmer is preparing to announce new sanctions targeting Russia's war effort in Ukraine. And the US Vice President J.D. Vance says that the preliminary deal with Tehran includes Washington's insistence that nuclear inspectors will be allowed to go back to Iran in return for the reopening of the Strait of Hormuz.
16: We're going to cross back to Los Angeles now to go back to Isaac Fannin to talk about the World Cup. And in the past few minutes, Isaac, we've had some breaking news from the Tunisian team. They have replaced their coach after one game into the tournament. Of course, they were thrashed, weren't they, by Sweden the other day, 5-1.
10: Yes, indeed. So, bad news for Sabri Lamouchi. He was hired by Tunisia back in January. He took over back then, and he's been in charge of Tunisia for 5 matches. It's gone pretty badly for him. He's won one of those matches, his first game against Haiti, but they have conceded 10 goals in their last 2 matches. As you mentioned, that 5-1 loss to Sweden. They were also beaten 5-0 by Belgium in a pre-World Cup friendly. It's been a really, really rough couple of days, and it turns out they are going to turn to a very familiar name for African football fans. Hervé Renard, winner of multiple Africa Cup of Nations, will be coaching them, and it's a massive, massive call by the Tunisian Football Federation. They'll be hoping that they'll have the luck of Ivory Coast, who fired their coach a couple of years ago in the Africa Cup of Nations, and then Amers Fai led them to an Africa Cup of Nations title. Wonder whether Hervé Renard can have that Midas touch. I'll tell you about a man who does have a Midas touch, Bubista, the coach of Cape Verde. They played the giant Spain in the opening games of the World Cup, or their opening game of the World Cup, the first ever World Cup match that they have ever played in. And they produced one of those World Cup moments that we'll be talking about forever. They drew that game 0-0 against the European champions, and they were led by a fantastic performance by their 40-year-old goalkeeper, Vozinha. He plays his club football in Portugal's second tier for Chaves. He turned 40, actually, a couple of weeks ago. The second oldest man to make his World Cup debut. Spain had 27 attempts on target. Vozinha made 7 saves. Brilliant performance from him. And let's hear from the coach, Bubista, about Vozinha, who was clearly emotional at the end of the game. Let's hear what he had to say about his fantastic 40-year-old.
1: Muita emoção da parte do Vozinha, já é jogador bastante experiente.
12: Vozinha was clearly very emotional. He's already a very experienced player. He's fought all these years to be here on this World Cup stage. It's also a testament to his resilience. I think the team did quite well defensively in terms of defensive organization. They never, how can I put it, never rushed into things so much defensively. That's why I want to congratulate my team, and obviously we want to do more during this World Cup.
10: Yeah, brilliant moment for Cape Verde. Incredible for them. And because of this result that we've had here at Los Angeles Stadium, 2-2 between New Zealand and New Zealand and Iran, then Cape Verde will definitely be feeling confident, especially in their group. They have Uruguay and Saudi Arabia, and that match finished in a draw. So perhaps Cape Verde could do the incredible and get through to the next phase. On Tuesday, we've got some absolutely sensational matches to look forward to. None more so than the game between Senegal and France at the MetLife Stadium in New Jersey. It's a repeat of the classic 2002 opener, which saw the Teranga Lions beat the then world champions 1-0 in a huge upset. Illiman Ndzai, the Senegalese striker, was born in France and has been waiting for this game ever since the draw was made. But before he set foot on American soil for this much anticipated match, Senegal Ndzai lead up to the World Cup, was marred by a scandal at the Africa Cup of Nations in January, in that controversial Africa Cup of Nations final, which saw Senegal walk off the pitch in protest against a referee decision before returning and winning in extra time, only to have that win retrospectively stripped from them and handed to their opponents, Morocco. So I asked him, what was that finals day moment like for him?
2: Yeah, it was crazy. It was amazing. It had everything, you know. Obviously, as a young boy, you know, my dream is to get to the stages, you know, play the final with my country, Senegal, of the AFCON. Yeah, I think we kind of took the game really well, I think. Obviously, with what happened, whatever came after, you know, we finished the game strong. We ended up winning the game. And yeah, it's one of the best games I've ever played in my life.
10: Yeah, I can only imagine. I mean, I was there as well, and the atmosphere was incredible. The moment where the team walked off the field, just talk me through what sort of happened and what do you think led to that kind of reaction from the team?
2: To be honest, I don't think much happened when we walked in, because we walked basically straight back out after. But yeah, it was just a bit of kind of unfairness that's happened for us. That's what we thought on the pitch, you know, with the goal being disallowed and then the penalty, which we don't think was a penalty, in the space of, you know, a short time. So, you know, emotions were really high. And when emotions are high, you can just do things like straight away. So, yeah, we went inside, but the manager and the players that stayed outside on the pitch told everyone that went inside to come back to the pitch and just finish the game. You know, unfortunately, we can't, you know, decide what was going to happen after that. So, yeah, it was just a bit of that, you know.
10: What did Mane say? Because I know he was seen kind of like waving you guys back onto the field. What was he telling you when you were coming back onto the pitch?
2: I didn't really see. I must have been like, because I was on the bench. But from what everyone's telling me, he was just telling us to come, you know, from the other players, he was telling us to come and just play the game, you know. God decides, it's in God's hands. And they were saying as well that Edu could save the penalty, which he did. So, yeah.
10: Yeah, and obviously now, well, you were Africa Cup of Nations title winners, obviously the goal in extra time and then to kind of take it away. What do you make of everything that's happened since, you know, were you winning that game, the match that night, and Africa Cup of Nations and CAF taking away the trophy from you? What do you make of the decision?
2: I don't know. I won't be able to explain it properly, but yeah, it just don't seem right, you know. I don't understand if on that day, you know, we walked out and they wanted to take the decision, right, we're not playing anymore, then, you know. But I think the main focus is that we came back, we ended the game, they shot the penalty, they could have won it. The game, we scored, we won the game, we won the trophy, we did all that celebration. Now just to take all of that away in, what was it, 2 months' time after the final whistle. Yeah, I don't understand, you know. I think if you give the decision to the referee on the pitch, you got to leave that decision to him and, you know, leave it how it is, you know.
10: Obviously, there's a World Cup happening, like, but going into it, not knowing whether you're African champions or not, is that sort of a distraction for you, or you kind of not thinking about it?
2: No, not at all. It's not a distraction at all. Obviously, in our eyes, in many other people's eyes, we are the champions of Africa, and whatever their decisions will, for me, it doesn't disturb us, you know. The same focus and hunger and determination that we had going into the AFCON, we're going to do the same going into the World Cup, you know. It's another trophy on the line. It's a World Cup, and nothing's going to distract us.
10: Right, so let's
3: forget about the Africa Cup of Nations for now. Let's talk about this World Cup. Like, I know I was doing a little bit of research into you, and sort of 10 years ago, your journey to becoming a professional footballer has been difficult, it's been hard, and it's been long. 10 years ago, you were playing in the lower leagues in here in England. Personally, what does that mean to you to be playing at a World Cup?
2: It's my second one, but it will feel better than the first one as well, because I was part of the squad that helped the team get through the qualifiers, which, you know, means much more when you receive my first one. I wasn't part of that team, but yeah, it's been a tough ride to get here. You know, I haven't had the easiest way up, you know, so yeah, it means everything to me to play at the World Cup for Senegal.
3: And obviously you were born in France and then you moved to Senegal as a kid. You kind of went between the two countries. When France's name was drawn in the hat with Senegal, what was the feeling like for you?
2: This feeling. I think most of my teammates were all waiting for this game. Now, obviously, for, you know, the France Senegal that happened in 2002, it's kind of like a rematch, and it's a game that we all want to play as well. It's exciting. You're playing against one of the best teams in the world with the best players in the world as well. So, you know, being born in France, you know, you kind of won that game, and to go your way. So you're going to give your all to make sure you win it.
3: Do you think it's like a good thing that you guys are playing them there? It's like such a huge game, and yeah.

0: give your all to make sure you win it.
1: Do you think it's like a good thing that you guys are playing them there? It's like a, such a huge game, yeah. And people will be watching that game. Do you think that it actually helps you? Because it's a tough group with Norway and Iraq.
0: Yeah, I guess it's, I think the best way to start the tournament, to be fair, play against France, get them out of the way and then and then focus on the next ones. But yeah, so we start the World Cup very strong.
1: So many star players, and then the game against Norway, we'll see Mbappe taking on Haaland, and obviously those two, their careers are linked as well. But you've got those players in your group, but you guys will go into it not fearing anyone, right? What's your goal, I guess, from the group?
0: Yeah, no, we never fear anyone. We always focus on ourselves. Because if we do the right things, I think we've seen it in the past when we played England, when we played Brazil, you know, we focus on ourselves and we win games. I don't think it matters who we're playing against. It just matters if we turn up on the day or not. We don't go to a competition if it's not to win it, you know. Our full focus is to win the World Cup. That's our goal. And we're going to do everything to win it.
1: Last time round, we saw Morocco sort of break a glass ceiling for Africa, get into the semi-finals, the first African country to do that. You just said that you guys, your goal is to win the World Cup. Is that the ceiling for you? Does this team go into this tournament going, you know, we can win this?
0: I wouldn't even bother packing my suitcase and traveling to the World Cup if it's not to win it. What Morocco did in the last World Cup should give all these African teams an inspiration and like, oh, they did it. Like, why can't we do it? They did a brilliant competition that year, and yeah, we need to go very confident and go as far as we can in the World Cup and maybe win it.
2: Yeah, you can hear more from Iliman and Dye on today's episode of the More Than the Score podcast. 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
7: Hello, you're with Newsday on the BBC World Service with me, Rob Young, in London.
8: And I'm Anne Soy in the Democratic Republic of Congo, where I've been looking at efforts to tackle the spread of Ebola, especially in camps for internally displaced people.
9: Life is hard. There are many camps. We have about 70 camps here in Ituri. The houses are overcrowded and the toilets are in very poor conditions.
7: President Trump is joining other world leaders from the Group of Seven nations as he says the peace deal to end the war with Iran has already been signed electronically. Also being discussed by those world leaders today, new sanctions against Russia.
2: And I'm Isaac Fannin in Los Angeles, where I've been watching Iran play New Zealand. I'll have news of that game and all the other results from the fifth day of the World Cup, all after the latest world news.
10: BBC News with Roisin Hasty. Britain's Prime Minister Keir Starmer has said the UK will supply enriched uranium to Ukraine for its nuclear power stations and impose new sanctions against Russia. Sir Keir is expected to make the formal announcement at the G7 summit. Here's our political editor, Chris Mason.
11: Details of many of the new sanctions are expected later, but one focus will be ships moving sanctioned Russian liquefied natural gas. The Prime Minister said choking off the revenues that fuel Putin's war, as he put it, was essential, as he also set out plans to support Ukraine's energy supplies. The UK is to provide £210 million of support over the next 2 years to Ukraine's nuclear power plant.

0: providing them with enriched uranium.
1: The US Vice President J.D. Vance says the preliminary deal to end the war with Tehran includes the return of nuclear inspectors to Iran in exchange for the reopening of the Strait of Hormuz. Mr. Vance described the memorandum of understanding, which he said was 1.5 pages long, as very general. Paul Adams gave us more details of the deal.
2: Details of the memorandum of understanding have yet to be published. It's not a peace treaty, only the broad outline for a set of difficult negotiations to come. Iran's president, Masoud Pezeshkian, has called it an honourable document. Donald Trump said the Strait of Hormuz would be fully open by Friday. He said Iran had agreed not to have a nuclear weapon. That's hardly new. It's made the same pledge in the past. But he paid tribute to the leadership in Iran, which he now describes as pragmatic. The deal is due to be signed at a ceremony in Geneva on Friday.
1: At the Men's Football World Cup, hundreds of people have demonstrated against the Iranian government outside the stadium in Los Angeles, where Iran drew 2-2 with New Zealand. The protesters accused the national team of representing the Islamic authorities in Iran. Shaima Khalil was there.
3: Standing outside the stadium in Los Angeles, it was hard to see how politics could be separated from Iran's opening World Cup match. A few hundred protesters gathered outside, many carrying the pre-revolutionary Lion and Sun flag, which has become a symbol of opposition to the regime in Tehran. They chanted against both government and the national team, which many here see as an extension of the Islamic Republic. Inside, the mood was very different. Thousands of fans cheered on the players, many insisting they were supporting Iran, not the government.
1: The number of tourists travelling to Cuba plummeted in the first 5 months of the year after the US imposed an almost complete oil blockade on the island. Only around 360,000 people visited Cuba from January to May, fewer than half the number recorded in the same period last year. The decline in tourism is affecting one of Cuba's main sources of revenue. World News from the BBC. Venezuela has signed an agreement with the US utility giant General Electric to rebuild the South American country's power grid. Venezuela's interim president, Delcy Rodriguez, announced the deal and called it an historic step to recover such an essential service. Most of Venezuela, including the capital Caracas, endures daily blackouts lasting up to 10 hours. There's been outrage in Uganda following the arrest of a lawyer who was representing opposition politician Kizza Besigye in his treason trial. Arias Lukwago was seized from his home on Monday morning. Local media reported that he was preparing to serve Uganda's military chief court documents related to Mr. Besigye's case. Mr. Kainerugaba, the son of President Yoweri Museveni, has appeared to suggest that the lawyer will be tortured while in detention. A B-52 aircraft carrying 8 crew has crashed in California's Mojave Desert during a routine exercise. According to a statement from Edwards Air Force Base, from where the bomber took off, none of those on board appear to have survived. An investigation is underway into the cause of the incident. Researchers in London have warned that 40% of the world's plants are threatened with extinction, but that digital technology could help save some species. They say they've now digitised all 7 million plant and fungi specimens in Kew's collections. Helen Briggs reports.
4: Scientists at the Royal Botanic Gardens at Kew say the true scale of plant loss has been underestimated. Many species disappear before they are even formally identified, along with potential benefits such as new medicines or climate-resilient crops. But rapid advances in data and technology offer hope. Kew has now digitized all 7.4 million plant and fungi specimens in its collections. Experts say opening up this data and using AI to analyse it could transform conservation work.
5: Thank you very much indeed for that bulletin. Hello, your Newsday from the BBC World Service with Anne Soy, who is in Kinshasa, the capital of the Democratic Republic of Congo, and I'm Rob Young in London.
6: Coming up this half hour, we'll get the latest on the Middle East peace deal between the US and Iran. We'll also be talking about the challenge of tackling Ebola in a region struggling with insecurity.
5: Isaac Fannin will join us live outside the Los Angeles Stadium. He was watching Iran hold New Zealand to a 2-2 draw, but also hundreds of people have been demonstrating outside the stadium against the Iranian government. He'll also bring us the latest on Tunisia sacking their coach after they were thrashed the other day by Sweden. Your thoughts on all of those stories welcome, of course, by text or WhatsApp. Send them to +44 77 86 20 50 85. Now, as so often with the conflict between the United States and Iran, the diplomatic progress seems to be on a separate track to the realities on the ground. The announcement of a deal to end the fighting on Sunday, a deal which supposedly includes Lebanon, has been quickly followed by the news that Hezbollah has fired rockets at Israeli soldiers occupying Lebanese territory, and reports that an Israeli drone has targeted a car in southern Lebanon, killing one person. Well, the framework deal has already been signed electronically, with the detail to be thrashed out over the next 2 months. The leaders of the world's seven wealthiest democracies are meeting in France at the moment, where top of their agenda will be to secure an end to that war in the Middle East. Also on the table, the prospect of more sanctions against Russia in response to the ongoing war in Ukraine. We can speak now to Elinor Caroua, who's a deputy minister in the French Foreign Ministry. Welcome back to the programme. How significant do you think this deal is between the United States and Iran?
7: Well, good morning. I believe this agreement is a positive development, and we have been calling for it for many, many weeks. It's a result of a diplomatic effort by several partners, and I think it really is essential that we can see some progress. Everything now must be done for the deal to be implemented. The first thing is, of course, to reopen urgently the Strait of Hormuz and the blockade of the world trade, because, of course, this has an impact on all of our economies. And then, of course, there has to be a real mobilization around the most important topics. One, of course, is the Iranian nuclear program, but you also mentioned Lebanon, and this is extremely important for France.
5: Well, I know you're going to Lebanon in a few days' time, so I will come back to Lebanon with you, I promise. But on this framework agreement, first of all, we are seeing different interpretations from American officials and Iranian officials. How concerned are you by that?
7: Look, again, I think it's a positive development, but I don't think it's the end of the story yet. It needs to be implemented. So we need to mobilize all the partner countries, as we have been for the past weeks, Egypt, the UAE, Qatar, for this to be really implemented. We're ready to intervene with the British in the framework of the international mission that was put forward a few weeks ago. This, of course, can take several forms. But the main idea is that we stand ready to do what we need to do to ensure that there's lasting and peaceful reopening of the strait. And everyone is standing ready in the region so that this could be the case. And the openness must be unconditional. I mean, there should be no tolls so that we can comply with international law. And we also need to be extremely careful on the impact that this would have on world trade. And again, as I said, one of the main issues here is to ensure that there is a real, serious, strong agreement to limit the stockpile of enriched uranium in Iran. And there's also a holistic approach, also taking into account the ballistic program in Iran. And again, I'm not going to go back until you ask me to, but Lebanon is essential to us. And so it has to be comprehensive in the sense that it really takes into account all of the conflicts that are taking place in the region that are directly linked to the war in Iran.
5: Now, on the Strait of Hormuz, Donald Trump says it will be a toll-free passage for vessels passing by Iran through the Strait of Hormuz. But Iran did say on Monday that it would charge fees, although it didn't say what they would be for. Now, the UK and France did say a few weeks ago that those two nations would lead attempts to clear mines in the Strait of Hormuz. Is that still going to happen? And are there mines in the Strait? Because if there are, vessels can't, as Donald Trump said in a social media post yesterday, start their engines and let the oil flow.
7: Well, those discussions are taking place right now, and you're right to point out to some differences in approaches between what we are hearing from different leaders. And as you also said at the beginning, we haven't seen the exact wording of the agreement. But this is why it is important that we continue with this process, but that we also have in mind that it is only a process, and that for the war to be ended, we need closure, and we need to ensure the reopening of the strait, but also that all the conditions that I mentioned previously are met. As I said, France and the UK, and this is of course supported by over 50 other countries and organizations, stand ready to be helpful, to be to help with the implementation. And this of course includes mining. The exact situation will be made clear to us in the upcoming weeks or days, perhaps.
5: Okay, would you say it is possible that tankers could be moving through the strait in greater numbers come Friday?
7: Well, this is what we hope to. I don't know if this Friday, the sooner the better. And one thing is for sure is that the more you have mobilization in the region to ensure that this is the case, logistically, physically, the easier it will be. And this is the reason why we have frigates, aircraft carrier in the region to help with any operation that needs to be done so that this can actually take place.
5: On Lebanon, you're going in a few days' time. This deal apparently includes Lebanon, but the Israeli Prime Minister has been really clear. His troops are not leaving the Lebanese territory they've taken, and there are reports of an Israeli drone attack and Hezbollah firing on Israeli forces. Do you see any prospect of the conflict in Lebanon coming to an end soon?
7: Well, we need Lebanon to be included in the peace deal. We absolutely, we fully support all the efforts of the Lebanese authorities to restore the sovereignty of their state and their territorial integrity. And we cannot have peace if this peace does not include Lebanon. And this is also the reason why many international countries and leaders are mobilizing for Lebanon, just to ensure that the right focus of attention is placed into this country, which has been the theater of a war that it did not choose and that is having tragic consequences for its population. Of course, there's a real need to fight terrorist groups and ensure that the Lebanese armed forces have the monopoly of the force in the country, not a foreign state and not terrorist groups.
5: Thank you very much indeed. Eleanor Karawava, who's a deputy minister in France's foreign ministry, France the host of the Group of Seven Nations talks taking place today. As you'll have heard earlier on, Anne Soy is in Kinshasa, the capital of the Democratic Republic of Congo. And you only arrived there last night, didn't you, from the east of the country, the epicentre of this Ebola virus outbreak, a region we've covered an awful lot in recent years because it has been beset by insecurity. What is it like there when you're travelling around? What is it like in terms of security, of safety? What is it like for people who live there?
8: Well, Ituri province at the moment, when we got there, obviously we had done our research to find out how the security situation was, and they haven't had recent cases of insecurity, especially in the capital, Bunia, and therefore it was business as usual for the locals as well as, for us. We were moving around, we were traveling around without necessarily, putting on flak jackets and helmets, but I did that further south in Beni in 2018 when there was another outbreak of Ebola, because that was an active conflict zone. And as soon as we got there, there was an attack that evening at a village not too far from the town. And when we went there in the morning, obviously accompanied by peacekeepers from the UN, MONUSCO, we went there, and throughout our time there, we were wearing flak jackets and helmets to go into villages to talk about Ebola. And so it's quite different because you're protecting yourself because of the security situation. But at the same time, it's really the response teams going into these villages to try and tackle Ebola, and there are questions to be asked about that. And these debates have been going on with international organizations that in their policy do not align with any actors in a conflict. Of course, the peacekeepers are not actors in a conflict, and their policies do not allow them to go in armed escort when carrying out response activities. And so this eastern region, Rob, of the Democratic Republic of Congo, as you said, is beset by decades of insecurity. There are dozens of armed groups that are active in the three provinces, which are now dealing with one of the biggest outbreaks of Ebola, that is Ituri, North Kivu, and South Kivu. And that really makes it challenging for response teams trying to bring the epidemic under control. Some areas in North Kivu have been challenging for healthcare workers to access. I heard reports of convoys that were cancelled, that were to leave Beni to go to Butembo, that is in North Kivu. And because of the persistent insecurity, the region also hosts the majority of the country's 3.5 million internally displaced persons. BBC Africa's correspondent Robert Kipto spoke to a civil society activist, Bosco Kisoke, about the challenge of tackling Ebola in a region struggling with insecurity.
9: We have internally displaced people who have lived here for a long time. They lack a lot of things, especially food. It is not enough. The houses are overcrowded and the toilets are in very poor conditions. And with the Ebola outbreak, we are asking the government to come in and help to provide better living conditions.
10: As one of the leaders in this internally displaced camp, how is the current situation?
9: We have seen leaders putting up water points for washing hands, providing protective equipment, but it is not enough. With all this, people still need a meal to keep them going. Also, the IDPs should try and go back to their homes. They have lived here for long, but before they leave, there should be a solution from where they come from.
10: Talking about Ebola, how has it affected people living in this particular camp?
9: The IDPs came here because they are running away from the armed rebels who are fighting. The rebels are protecting their territories. The government should unarm them. After that, the government should provide facilitation to the IDPs to go back. Because you've been running for over 10 years. Going back home without nothing, it is hard to start over. We can't say that there is peace, because the rebels are still controlling the regions, and they are armed. It is hard to say there is peace.
10: From your own assessment, how is life at this particular camp and other camps surrounding the town of Bonin?
9: Life is hard. When you run from home far away, you live in a camp for over 10 years, waiting for aid, doing casual work to make ends meet, or living with neighbors for help, that life is not good. That's why I say the government should help.
10: Why haven't these internally displaced persons allowed to return home, yet many of them come just around this town of Bonin?
9: There are many camps. We have about 70 camps here in Ituri. Most of the IDPs are not documented after running away from conflict areas, and they don't have anywhere else to go. When fighting started, they all relocated to this place. And because the fighting never ends, they are afraid. They can't go back.
8: Bosco Kisoke there, a civil society activist in conversation with the BBC's Robert Kipto.
5: And we're going to join Anne again in Kinshasa a bit later on and talk to you then. We're going to cross to Nick Marsh now at the business desk to talk about this fascinating story from Italy, where the police have dismantled the so-called ghost bank, which has supposedly been used by drug traffickers to move hundreds of millions of euros around. Just tell us about it, Nick.
11: It is fascinating, yeah, Rob. So 41 arrested, so a pretty big operation, mostly in Italy, also some in Spain. It's being called a ghost bank because Well, it used a payment system called Hawala, which some listeners will know about. It's an Islamic system originally. It kind of agrees on agreements between brokers, doesn't involve physical movement of cash. So, you know, very hard to trace. It was a sophisticated operation. It was run by a Chinese national in Prato, which is near Florence in Tuscany. And it was basically providing financial services to all kinds of criminals. This is the allegation, obviously, from prosecutors, to the Albanian mafia, to international drug traffickers. The Italian mafia was involved, and also to Chinese people smugglers. And we're talking about 80 million euros a year as well. Money was being moved between these textile factories run mainly by Chinese migrants in that area of Italy. And it was being, you know, transferred to the big fast fashion hubs in Spain. So look, very, very sophisticated operation, apparently. And one that seems to have been dismantled by Italian police.
5: Nick, thanks very much. Now we're going to head to Los Angeles, where Isaac Fannin is still there outside the Los Angeles Stadium, as it has been renamed, for the duration of the World Cup. What is it, 20 past 10 at night with you, Isaac? The game finished a couple of hours ago there between Iran and New Zealand. Many people still around?
12: No, to be honest, most people have been, we've been cleared out of the stadium, actually. Security getting people out of this spectacular stadium, Rob, I must say. It may well be one of the best stadiums I've ever been to. Absolutely phenomenal. And we watched a fantastic game of football. I'm not going to lie to you, I wasn't expecting it. When I saw on my bill that I was going to be watching Iran against New Zealand, it was not one of a match that I thought was going to be one of the highlights of the World Cup. It finished 2-2, and I have to say it definitely was one of the highlights of the World Cup so far. Let's get some perspective from a couple of fans of the Iranian team. I've got Art Fetehari, who is has a YouTube channel, Meli Talk, and follows the Iranian team. And I've got Samson Tamizhani, presenter of the Goal Bezan podcast, which is dedicated to Iranian football. I know New Zealand fans are going to be delighted with that 2-2 result, but I don't think you two are.
13: Art, you go first. You were well spoken with your reaction to this.
14: Yeah, of course. You know, understanding from one point of view, yeah, like it was said, of course, for the New Zealand fans, they're obviously delighted with the result. But for us fans, you know, me, host of Team Ellie Talk, you know, for us Iranian football fans, you know, this is a horrible result. This is a game Iran had to win. You know, this is the game coming into this game. The pressure was on them. They had to win this match. And, you know, we see a lot of the same things we've seen over and over. Some poor player selection, some poor substitutions as well, and, you know, same old story. And, you know, and to be honest, I'm not surprised about this result, because we've been seeing the same old story over and over with Iran's head coach, Amir Ghalanoui.
13: And Egypt had the chance, Egypt and Belgium, the Iranian coaches had the chance to see, you know, what cards they were going to be dealt with. Egypt's got a result. Egypt's not dealing with a, you know, automatic loss to Belgium. So the pressure's on Iran now in this group, which we do not think at this point that will have a third place finisher advancing.
12: Look, we were at that game and we saw New Zealand produce a phenomenal performance, and two of their goals were absolutely fantastic from Elijah Just. I mean, they're goals that if another team scored it, we would be saying that those goals are some of the best goals in the world. Is it just one of those where you just came up against a really, really good team? And I know you would have looked at this game and thought, we've got to win this if we've got to progress.
13: Well, if you've seen the defense that Iran has had in competitive matches, you'll see that they are stagnant at best and full of holes. And that's exactly what we saw the first couple attacks from New Zealand. The Iranian defense basically looked like training cones, if you're of the critical perspective that we have. They had all the space in the world to make a clinical finish, and they did.
12: And I mean, for you, what do you think is going to be the thing that they're going to take away from this game and try and move? Because obviously they're back here on the 21st against Belgium, and that is a huge game. But sometimes when you're playing a big team, and we know that the build-up to this game has been very, very dominated by other things, but sometimes when you've had a game out of the way and you're playing a big team in the group, perhaps you could see them maybe, you know, produce a performance?
13: Well, our when Carlos Queiroz was the coach and we had to play second matches against Argentina, Spain, you know, I was thinking that, but I don't think that's the case this time.
14: You know, ironically, I was saying earlier that we might just see Iran put up a better performance, because sometimes they have that habit of, you know, playing, you know, when they're playing against competition that's not as great, they kind of, you know, play, you know, take it down a step or two, but then suddenly they just pick it up when, you know, playing against better opposition, their backs are against the wall. I'm going to say, of course, it's possible that could happen, but am I really, really fully believing that we're going to see that with what we've seen with Iran's defense lately and Iran's coach and the attitude he has? I'm not holding my breath. You know, I'm not putting my money on that.
12: Do you not think that obviously everything that's happened, that they've had to deal with a lot of outside noise, and that may have been cause for some of the performance tonight?
14: I understand, I know that's something that's going to be brought up a lot. But then on the flip side, there has been a lot of, you know, there's been more of this mindset of these players have been together for a long period of time. They've been practicing a lot together. You know, it wasn't like they're waiting for so many more of the other foreign legionnaires to show up and then, you know, it's taking time for us to gel. You know, I'm not in the business of making excuses. I'm on the business of looking for excuses. You know, Iran could have played better tonight. No, they should have played better, and they did not.
12: Do you think that they can get out of this group, and how does that look like? Obviously, Belgium next, and then Egypt. Obviously, Egypt and Belgium, that one finishing 1-1. And as you mentioned, Egypt will be delighted with that result.
13: Yeah, there's a great quote from legendary college basketball coach Nolan Richardson, who emphasized conditioning and stamina. He said, "Fatigue will make cowards of us all." When I look at this Iran team being the oldest squad in the World Cup, with defenders who are very unreliable, and with the substitution decisions from the coaching staff, and then the outside noise, which the coaching staff is quick to make as an excuse whenever they don't get a desired result, the faith is low. It's obviously not mathematically impossible. We've only played one match. But the faith is low at this point, knowing that Egypt exposed Belgium with very impressive speed that we do not have.
12: And for you, Art, any hope?
14: I mean, look, I'm going to be honest with you. Of course there's hope. I mean, because they have a point right now, right? You know, in this World Cup, there's 48 teams. The top two advance, and then the 8 best third-place teams also advance. So let's, you know, even if the next match against Belgium doesn't turn out well, of course there's definitely, it's still possible, because if they get a win against Egypt and Seattle, then, you know, I think that could just be enough to get them, that should be good enough to get them to the next round. I mean, is it a guarantee? Because, you know, goal difference could come in, but, you know, like I said, they can do it, but it's not going to be easy.
12: Well, let's see. Really, really appreciate you both for joining us. That's Art Fekhtari and Samson Tamirjani, presenter of Goal Bezan podcast and the YouTube channel Team Melly Talk. We'll have more sport for you later on Newsday, and of course plenty of news as well, so stick around.
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5: Hello, you're with Newsday from the BBC World Service with Anne Soy in Kinshasa in the Democratic Republic of Congo and Rob Young in London.
8: Today, I'll be talking to someone on the front line combating the Ebola outbreak in the Eastern Democratic Republic of Congo.
5: And we'll head to France for the Group of Seven summit and look at what it means for African nations. But first, a summary of the latest news.
1: BBC News with Roisin Hasty. At the G7 summit in France, Britain's Prime Minister is preparing to announce new sanctions targeting Russia's war effort in Ukraine. Keir Starmer has also said the UK will supply enriched uranium to Ukraine for its nuclear power stations. The US Vice President J.D. Vance says the preliminary deal to end the war with Tehran includes the return of nuclear inspectors to Iran in exchange for the reopening of the Strait of Hormuz. Iran's coach at the Men's Football World Cup says the team has been ordered to return to its base camp in Mexico immediately after their opening game against New Zealand in Los Angeles. He described Iran as the most oppressed team in the tournament. The number of tourists travelling to Cuba plummeted in the first 5 months of the year after the US imposed an almost complete oil blockade on the island. Power blockouts have put off travellers, as have the withdrawals of major hotel chains and airlines. Venezuela has signed an agreement with the US utility giant General Electric to rebuild its power grid. Most of the country endures lengthy daily blackouts due to decades of neglect and underinvestment. A new report has found that for the first time, social media platforms have overtaken publishers to become the leading source of news. The report also found trust in news across the world has dropped. Australia's broadcasting watchdog has described the BBC's findings about the reality dating show Married at First Sight Australia as deeply concerning. An investigation said women who took part in the programme felt unsafe because they weren't told about their on-screen partner's criminal past. And researchers in London have warned that 40% of the world's plants are threatened with extinction, but that digital technology and AI could help save some species. BBC News.
8: Thank you for that news. Hello and welcome to Newsday on the BBC World Service. We are live in London with Rob Young, and I'm Anne Soy in Kinshasa, the capital of the Democratic Republic of Congo, as the country battles another outbreak of Ebola.
5: Yeah, we'll be talking to a doctor who's been dealing with the outbreak of Ebola and the ongoing response there. We'll also hopefully speak to Kenya's deputy foreign minister, who is attending the Group of Seven summit with some of the world's most powerful leaders in France. And we'll be hearing from the Senegalese striker Illiman Ndiaye ahead of their match against France. Your thoughts on all stories welcome, of course, by text. You send them to +44 77 86 20 50 85.
8: Now, the Democratic Republic of Congo is battling its 17th outbreak of Ebola in the east of the country. Now, the country is tapping into this extensive experience dealing with such outbreaks, as well as that of international organizations that are helping to tackle different challenges during this epidemic. Now, one of them is the Alliance of International Medical Action, ALIMA. I met Dr. Richard Koja at an Ebola treatment center in one of the outbreak hotspots of Rwampara, that is in the northeast of the country. He led a team that developed a biosecure transparent cube technology that is used for isolation, and that was after the outbreak of in West Africa, which is so far the largest ever. Dr. Koja told me about this new cube technology and how it is helping with the treatment of Ebola patients, but also first explained how difficult and exasperating the process of dealing with the outbreak has been.
18: For me, it's a frustration, you know. At the beginning of this outbreak, I lost some doctors here before this facility. I have also others, health workers here. I have a nurse, I have an anesthesiologist, I have a lab tech here. Every outbreak, you know, we have to lose health workers. That is a really very... We know we can protect health workers. That's why I'm a little bit frustrated, you know, because now we have a IPC measure, so we have to be able to be ready all time to protect health facility, to protect health workers. So that's my frustration, you know. From 2017, you know, we came up with this design. This is really very helpful for elf workers, but until now, we are starting outbreak with no good tool, with no good facilities. So that is a really, it's a frustration for me, you know. So without the queue, when you put a full PPE, you are sweating. As ICU, when you go inside, you see patients that are unstable. It's a very difficult decision you have to take.
8: Whether to leave because you're sweating exactly. Too much or to help them.
18: To help a patient. Yeah. So this tool, you don't need to put your full PPE, so you are breathing normally. You don't have a PPE, you are breathing normally and you are moving normally. Yeah, you know, I need just that. So I can also wear my normal clothes and go inside near the patient and take care for the patient.
8: And doctor, do you mind showing us how the cube looks like?
18: Yeah, the cube.
8: So this is it.
18: So this is the cube. It's a single room, transparent room. And 9 meters square inside. Mm-hmm. Enough for a patient to move, but enough also for hygienists. When they go inside, they have to clean. So yeah, I don't need to go inside. Mm. I don't need to wear full PPE.
8: Yeah. So what do you do?
18: I'm just go inside here. There is a glove.
8: Yes.
18: And with this glove.
8: So you can be somehow inside, but inside a polythene kind of apron that covers you head to toe. With the sleeves.
18: Yeah.
8: So you can enter apron-like.
18: Apron, yeah. Lab. And then be on the patient. This is a bed.
8: And the bed patient. Is right there on the inside. We are standing on the outside, just less than a meter to where the bed is.
18: Yeah. I can sit on the bed also.
8: You can sit on the bed once you're wearing that.
18: Yeah, yeah.
8: Yeah. And there's no contact between the fluids of the patient that are infected with you.
18: Yeah, there is no contact. So this plastic protected me
8: You don't have to wear the plastic as well. There's also a sleeve here on the side. What is this for?
18: This is for, you know, if I need help, someone can come here and help me, you know. We can.
8: So you've just inserted your hands into these two sleeves. And there's another pair to the right. So you have a full apron-like polythene in the middle with sleeves. And then just the sleeves on the right, another set of sleeves on the right. So you can have three health workers.
18: Yeah.
8: Taking care of a patient who's the on patient. The inside.
18: Exactly. That's one of the main value of the cube. All our staff, no infection. The risk is very high for health workers.
8: Dr. Richard Koja, they are talking about this technology that he led the development of after the outbreak of Ebola in West Africa, which is by far the largest in history. And this cube, I first saw it in 2018 in North Kivu when there was an outbreak of Ebola there and interviewed a patient who was inside. And it is really fascinating, Rob, because during that outbreak between 2018 and 2020, no healthcare worker contracted Ebola in that treatment unit.
5: And so how widespread then are these cubes?
8: Well, I have seen them in use. This is the second time now, so they're not as widespread as you would hope. And the deployment also, it doesn't appear to have been very quickly deployed. So it is kind of like a mobile hospital room for patients where they can be safely isolated, they can be treated in case of emergency. You know, for healthcare workers, and I did witness them putting on this PPE before going into the red zone where the patients are, it takes some time to put on the full PPE to protect them before they go in there. And so you can imagine how revolutionary this is, because they don't have to put it on. If there is an emergency, if a patient needs resuscitation, they can go in quickly.
5: Now, when we were listening to your conversation with Dr. Richard Cajun there in that hospital, it had the sounds of kind of most hospitals around the world there, you know, the beeping of the electronic machines. But I just paint a picture for us about what Rwampara is like? What do people do for a living there? What's the centre of it like? What are the homes like?
8: Well, Ruampara is just outside Bunia. It's about 15-20 minutes drive from the capital of Bunia, and it is one of the three hotspots of infection, apart from Bunia and Mungbualu. And it is also where one of the isolation units was set on fire last month by angry people from the community, frustrated at not being able to take the body of their loved one from the treatment center. They could not understand why the doctors were saying that they could not take this body away for burial. But that seems to have cooled down now. People are understanding more and more about this outbreak. And it is like much of North Kivu, like much of Eastern DRC, it's a big mining community. There are a few people who practice farming, but you know, there's a lot of business. There are so many motorbikes there, Rob. And I mention motorbikes because it means that people can travel significantly long distances every day. And that is what healthcare workers think has been responsible for the widespread, you know, they keep finding clusters in far-flung places, you know, that are not very accessible by car. But because of these motorbikes, people are able to travel far. The trade is going on. People are still going to the markets. Schools are still open. It's business as usual. If you went to this place without the knowledge that there's an outbreak of Ebola, you wouldn't see that in the streets. You wouldn't see that in Ruampara or even in Bunia, the capital.
5: And are people attracted by the mining then? People from far away head to Ruampara, do they, to look for gold, for other precious metals there in the hope of making it rich, but also, I suppose, could potentially spread Ebola further afield?
8: There are people from elsewhere, but also, as we've been talking throughout this program, this is also a region that is beset by insecurity, and a lot of the mining is artisanal. That means it's people going into the mines with their bare hands and digging and hoping to find gold or coltan, which is used for EV batteries and mobile phone batteries. Or, you know, there are many, many minerals across the east of the Democratic Republic of Congo. So it's mostly the locals, many of them being displaced so that another group can come in to exploit the minerals there.
5: After 4 months of war, the United States and Iran have electronically signed a framework that could bring an end to the conflict in the Middle East. But there is confusion over what exactly is in the deal. What is clear is the agreement will include a 60-day extension of the ceasefire, the reopening of the Strait of Hormuz as both sides remove their blockades, and a plan for further negotiations about Iran's nuclear program. But as world leaders arrive in France for the Group of Seven summit of major industrialized nations, it's also unclear whether all sides involved in the conflict will comply with the terms of the ceasefire. Israel's Prime Minister Benjamin Netanyahu insists his country will retain the freedom to act against attacks, including from the Iranian-backed group Hezbollah in Lebanon, from where the BBC's international editor Jeremy Bowen sent this report.
19: The main road down from Beirut towards the southern war zone was jammed all day. More than a million Lebanese people were forced from their homes in the south by Israel's offensive, and they want to get back, even if they only have rubble to greet them when they arrive. At the other end of the Mediterranean, Donald Trump is in France for the G7 summit. His war with Iran looks to be a strategic defeat for America, but as he told President Macron of France, for him, it's mission accomplished.
20: The deal's all signed. And the strait is already partially opened. As you know, they're doing a little hunting for a couple of mines that they've already found. But it's essentially, ships are starting to go out now. On Friday, it'll be completely opened.
19: Hopes are high that the shipping stuck in the Gulf will soon move, though marine insurance rates are still high. Realistic, considering the deal is fragile. Back in Lebanon, in Nabatea, a major town in the south, they were clearing rubble and preparing flags for a religious festival. The town has been under daily Israeli bombardment. The central market is in ruins. This felt more like a chance to inspect the damage, a pause in the war, not yet an end to it. The Lebanese army returned. They have a big role ahead if the country is to be stabilized. Though away from the cameras, Hezbollah operatives are still here too, and the Israeli army is not far away, awaiting orders.
0: The biggest test of the ceasefire could come here in Lebanon. Iran insists that a deal in the Gulf depends on a ceasefire in this country. In Israel, the Prime Minister Benjamin Netanyahu is under pressure from hardliners in his cabinet as well as political opponents to continue the offensive against Hezbollah. He has to find a balance between offending President Trump and responding to political pressure at home, only a few months away from a general election.
19: They were defiant, declaring victory in their faith in Hezbollah and their Shia Muslim religion. The level of damage here to civilian property echoes the scorched earth tactics Israel used in Gaza. Where is Hezbollah? Said Mohammed Harab, a shopkeeper. He's calling all this destruction, aggression, and state terror. He wants Europe to boycott Israel. This isn't war, Mohammed said. It's a crime against people, systematic destruction. We went upstairs to the remains of his home above the wreckage of his shop. This was his children's playroom. This war, like all wars, is not just about grand strategy. It's also about the destruction of thousands of individual dreams and years of work. Lebanon's curse is that bigger countries fight their wars here. Iran and the US haven't made peace. They've extended a ceasefire to negotiate on Iran's nuclear plans and the other big issues that exploded into war and could do so again. Lebanon, the Middle East, and the rest of the world can take a breath. Perhaps not for long.
5: That was our international editor, Jeremy Bowen, there reporting from Lebanon. Mustafa, listening in the Liberian capital, Monrovia, he's been in touch on WhatsApp to say, I hope this development contributes to lasting peace and cooperation. Congratulations to the US and Iran for reaching a positive step. B.W. Bokri in Freetown in Sierra Leone says the new peace deal for the Middle East must not be obstructed by any strings attached or preconditions by parties involved. Peace brokers must urge Iran to stop military support to Hezbollah. And one more here, Seika John, listening in Amsterdam, says, I think the continued pushing of different interpretations of the peace framework agreement by the US and Iran could cause it to come to a halt. So he's saying he hopes they can thrash the details out quickly. We're going to head back to Los Angeles now to talk to Isaac Fannin, who's there enjoying every match of the World Cup. And to Curaçao, we can add Cape Verde to that list of plucky small nations performing better than many thought before the tournament began.
21: Yeah, and it went much better for Cape Verde than it did for Curaçao playing in their first match of a World Cup. Curaçao, of course, losing 7-1 to Germany, but Cape Verde put on a incredibly plucky performance. They drew 0-0 with Spain in that one. A fantastic result for them. They withdrew an absolute barrage from La Jolla, but they held firm against the European champions. And then we watched Belgium take on Egypt. And Romelu Lukaku came off the bench. It took around 20 seconds before he played a part in bundling in an own goal from Egypt's Mohamed Hani to respond to Iman Ashour's 20th minute opener. 1-1 is how that one finished. It looked as though the Saudi Arabians were going to be repeating the trick from 4 years ago in Qatar by beating another South American opponent. You remember they got that iconic 2-1 win over Lionel Messi's Argentina. But Uruguay left it late against Saudi. Maxi Araujo scoring on the 80th minute to make it 1-1. It means, though, Group H is wide open, especially with the result we had here at the Los Angeles Stadium. Probably the match of the World Cup so far. Iran taking on New Zealand. That one finished 2-2. So much talk around the political situation in Iran, but they put on a show alongside the New Zealand team. Two teams not many people would have expected to produce a performance like that, but it was a fantastic game finishing 2-2. And so, as I mentioned, Group H wide open. Everyone is on 1 point in that group. Let's talk about Tuesday's matches, and one in particular, because Senegal are taking on France at the MetLife Stadium in New Jersey. You remember that classic 2002 opener, which saw the Lions of Taranga beat the then world champions 1-0 in what was a huge upset. Illiman Ndiaye, the Senegalese striker, was born in France. He's been waiting for this game since that draw was made. I began by asking him about the controversial Africa Cup of Nations final, which of course saw Senegal walk off the pitch in protest against a refereeing decision before returning and winning in extra time, only to have that tournament retrospectively stripped from them and handed to their opponents, Morocco.
2: Yeah, it was crazy. It was amazing. It had everything, you know. Obviously, as a young boy, you know, my dream is to get to the stages, you know, play the final with my country, of Senegal, of the AFCON. Yeah, I think we kind of took the game really well, I think. Obviously, with what happened, whatever came after, you know, we finished the game strong. We ended up winning the game. And yeah, it's one of the best games I've ever played in my life.
3: Yeah, I can only imagine. I mean, I was there as well, and the atmosphere was incredible. The moment where the team walked off the field, just talk me through what sort of happened and what do you think led to that kind of reaction from the team?
2: To be honest, I don't think much happened when we walked in because we walked basically straight back out after. But yeah, it was just a bit of kind of unfairness that's happened for us. That's what we thought on the pitch, you know, with the goal being disallowed and then the penalty, which we don't think was a penalty, in the space of, you know, a short time. So, you know, emotions were really high. And when emotions are high, you can just do things like straight away. So, yeah, we went inside, but the manager and the players that stayed outside on the pitch told everyone that went inside to come back to the pitch and just finish the game. You know, unfortunately, we can't, you know, decide what was going to happen after that. So, yeah, it was just a build up, you know.
3: What did Mane say? Because I know he was seen kind of like waving you guys back onto the field. What was he telling you when you were coming back onto the pitch?
2: I didn't really see. I must have been like, because I was on the bench. But from what everyone's telling me, he was just telling us to come. You know, from the other players, he was telling us to come and come and just play the game, you know. God decides, it's in God's hands. And they were saying as well that Edu could save the penalty, which he did. So, yeah.
3: Yeah, and obviously now, well, you were Africa Cup of Nations title winners, obviously the goal in extra time and then to kind of take it away. What do you make of everything that's happened since, you know, we winning that game, the match that night, and Africa Cup of Nations and CAF taking away the trophy from you? What do you make of the decision?
2: I don't know. I won't be able to explain it properly, but yeah, it just don't seem right, you know. I don't understand if on that day, you know, we walked out and they wanted to take the decision, right, you're not playing anymore, then, you know. But I think the main focus is that we came back, we ended the game, they shot the penalty, they could have won it. The game, we scored, we won the game, we won the trophy, we did all that celebration. Now just to take all of that away in, what was it, 2 months' time after the final whistle. Yeah, I don't understand, you know. I think if you give the decision to the referee on the pitch, you got to leave that decision to him and, you know, leave it how it is, you know.
3: Obviously, there's a World Cup happening, like, but going into it, not knowing whether you're African champions or not, is that sort of a distraction for you, or you kind of not thinking about it?
2: No, not at all. It's not a distraction at all. Obviously, in our eyes, in many other people's eyes, we are the champions of Africa, and whatever their decisions will. For me, it doesn't disturb us, you know. The same focus and hunger and determination that we had going into the AFCON, we're going to do the same going into the World Cup, you know. It's another trophy on the line. It's a World Cup, and nothing's going to distract us.
3: All right, so let's forget about the Africa Cup of Nations for now. Let's talk about this World Cup. Like, I know I was doing a little bit of research into you, and sort of 10 years ago, your journey to becoming a professional footballer has been difficult, it's been hard, and it's been long. 10 years ago, you were playing in the lower leagues in here in England. Personally, what does that mean to you to be playing at a World Cup?
2: It's my second one, but it will feel better than the first one as well, because I was part of the squad that helped the team get through the qualifiers, which, you know, means much more when you receive my first one. I wasn't part of that team, but yeah, it's been a tough ride to get here. You know, I haven't had the easiest way up, you know. So yeah, it means everything to me to play at the World Cup for Senegal.
3: And obviously you were born in France and then you moved to Senegal as a kid. You kind of went between the two countries. When France's name was drawn in the hat with Senegal, what was the feeling like for you?
2: This feeling. I think most of my teammates were all waiting for this game. Now, obviously, for, you know, the France Senegal that happened in 2002, it's kind of like a rematch, and it's a game that we all want to play as well. It's exciting. You're playing against one of the best teams in the world with the best players in the world as well. So, you know, being born in France, you know, you kind of won that game and to go your way. So you're going to give your all to make sure you win it.
3: Do you think it's like a good thing that you guys are playing them there? It's like such a huge game and people will be watching that game. Do you think that it actually helps you? Because it's a tough group with Norway and Iraq.
2: Yeah, I guess it's, I think, the best way to start the tournament, to be fair, play against France, get them out of the way and then focus on the next ones. But so we start the World Cup very strong.
3: So many star players, and then the game against Norway, we'll see Mbappe taking on Haaland, and obviously those two, their careers are linked as well. But you've got those players in your group, but you guys will go into it not fearing anyone, right? What's your goal, I guess, from the group?
2: Yeah, no, we never fear anyone. We always focus on ourselves. Because if we do the right things, I think we've seen it in the past when we played England, when we played Brazil, you know, we focus on ourselves and we win games. I don't think it matters who we're playing against. It just matters if we turn up on the day or not. We don't go to a competition if it's not to win it, you know. Our full focus is to win the World Cup. That's our goal. And we're going to do everything to win it.
3: Last time round, we saw Morocco sort of break a glass ceiling for Africa, get into the semi-finals, the first African country to do that. You just said that you guys, your goal is to win the World Cup. Is that the ceiling for you? Does this team go into this tournament going, you know, we can win this?
2: I wouldn't even bother packing my suitcase and traveling to the World Cup if it's not to win it. What Morocco did in the last World Cup should give all these African teams an inspiration and like, oh, they did it. Like, why can't we do it? They did a brilliant competition that year, and yeah, we need to go very confident and go as far as we can in the World Cup

0: to go very confident and go as far as we can in the World Cup and maybe win it.
1: 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And I wanted to ask you, obviously DR Congo play their first match in a World Cup in, what, since 1974 when they were Zaire. Has there been much excitement for the big game against Portugal on Wednesday?
2: Well, lots of people are looking forward to that, but, you know, their feelings have been dominated by, you know, questions about how the team was treated before it went to the US, you know, being put under quarantine for 21 days before being allowed to travel, and yet the majority of them don't even live here in the country.
1: Yeah, indeed. I mean, the Ebola outbreak obviously has no effect on the team, but their warm-up match against Chile in that Spanish town was cancelled by the local mayor. So, yeah, they will definitely be very, very upset about the way in which they were treated. But I'm sure once the football begins, they will be looking forward to the action and seeing how far they can go in the tournament. We're going to have plenty more on the World Cup and, of course, Anne in DRC and Rob in London on Newsday.
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4: Growing up in Northeast Pennsylvania, Melanie Henley Hind sang folk songs in the car with her mother. Her true calling was a rarity in her neck of the woods, opera. 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Melanie talks with me, Lisa Champeau, about her life and career on Harmony Talk this Sunday on WVIA at 4:30 p.m.
5: Hello, you're with Newsday on the BBC World Service with me, Rob Young, in London.
2: And I'm also in the Democratic Republic of Congo, where I've been visiting the Ebola epicentres as the country continues to tackle the spread of the disease.
5: Also this hour, the leaders of the powerful Group of Seven Nations are meeting in France, and high on the agenda will be how to make the tentative peace deal between Iran and the United States stick.
2: The U.S. Vice President J.D. Vance says the preliminary deal with Tehran includes Washington's insistence that nuclear inspectors will be allowed back into Iran in return for the reopening of the Strait of Hormuz.
1: And I'm Isaac Fannin in Los Angeles, where I've been watching Iran play New Zealand. I'll have news of that game and all the other results on the fifth day of the World Cup, all after the latest world news.
6: BBC News with Emily Thomas. European leaders are expected to warn President Trump to rethink his strategy on supporting Ukraine against Russia's invasion at the G7 summit in France. James Waterhouse is in Evian.
7: European leaders will again try to remind Donald Trump of what they see as the importance of pushing Russia to accept a peace deal on Kyiv's terms and not pressure Ukraine to accept concessions to Moscow. Ukraine's Volodymyr Zelensky, who is also here, revealed he proposed a meeting with Vladimir Putin at the G7, which Russia was expelled from after it first seized Ukrainian territory in 2014, but said the Kremlin wasn't ready for it.
6: The US Vice President J.D. Vance says the preliminary deal to end the war with Tehran includes the return of nuclear inspectors to Iran and the reopening of the Strait of Hormuz. Mr. Vance described the memorandum of understanding as very general. He said that specific terms were yet to be agreed. Israel's military says it's intercepted several projectiles launched by Hezbollah towards an area where the IDF are operating in southern Lebanon. Fighting between Israel and the Iran-backed group has continued despite the Iran-US deal. John Donison reports from Jerusalem.
8: It took less than 24 hours for the fragility of this ceasefire deal to become apparent. Overnight, Israel's military confirmed it had carried out strikes on what it called terrorists who approached its soldiers in southern Lebanon. Israel says four people were eliminated.

0: Hamas said it had fired missiles and drones at Israeli forces in return. Iran has insisted Lebanon must be part of the agreement made with President Trump. Last night, Israel's Prime Minister Benjamin Netanyahu told reporters his forces would not withdraw from southern Lebanon and would maintain operational freedom.
1: Iran's World Cup coach says his team have been ordered to return to base camp in Mexico immediately after their opening game against New Zealand in Los Angeles. He described Iran as the most oppressed team in the tournament. They're expected to remain in the US until Tuesday lunchtime to recover. Shaima Khalil was at the stadium.
2: Remember that Los Angeles is actually nicknamed Tarantulas because this is home to the biggest Iranian community outside of Iran, right? And many of them are angry at the team. And so they're up against that. But they're also up against what's happening at home and the fact that they cannot put a foot wrong. And they're also up against the U.S. authorities' visa issues and the fact that they play here and they're based in Mexico. And then you get closer and it gets more complicated because I've spoken to people inside the stadium who were cheering for the team, crying when the national anthem was played. But then they were telling me, look, we do not support the government, but we love this game and we love this team and we're here for our country, not the government.
1: World News from the BBC. A new report has found that for the first time, social media platforms globally have overtaken publishers to become the leading source of news. The Reuters Institute's digital news report found that some people across the world were now more likely to access news from platforms including TikTok and YouTube. In the US, only a quarter of people said they trusted news. The number of tourists travelling to Cuba plummeted in the first 5 months of the year after the US imposed an almost complete oil blockade on the island. Only around 360,000 people visited Cuba from January to May, fewer than half the number recorded in the same period last year. There's been outrage in Uganda following the arrest of a lawyer who was representing opposition politician Kizza Besigye in his treason trial. Reports said Erias Lukwago was preparing to serve Uganda's military chief court documents related to Mr. Besigye's case. Mr. Kaina Rugaba, the son of President Yoweri Museveni, has appeared to suggest that the lawyer will be tortured while in detention. Researchers in London have warned that 40% of the world's plants are threatened with extinction, but that digital technology could help save some species. They say they have now digitised all 7 million plant and fungi specimens at Kew Gardens collections. Helen Briggs reports.
3: Scientists at the Royal Botanic Gardens at Kew say the true scale of plant loss has been underestimated. Many species disappear before they are even formally identified, along with potential benefits such as new medicines or climate-resilient crops. But rapid advances in data and technology offer hope. Kew has now digitized all 7.4 million plant and fungi specimens in its collections. Experts say opening up this data and using AI to analyse it could transform conservation work.
1: World News from the BBC.
4: Thanks very much for that news. Hello, you're with Newsday from the BBC World Service with Anne Soy in Kinshasa and Rob Young in London. This half hour we'll be looking at what the Group of Seven leaders can do to ensure the US and Iran ceasefire holds.
5: I'm here in the DRC and will be bringing you all about the efforts to try and bring under control the ongoing outbreak of Ebola as organizations continue to support the government in that response. Africa CDC, the organization that is in charge of dealing with outbreaks on the continent, is holding a meeting today of African leaders.
4: And Isaac Fanon will bring you all the drama and emotion of the World Cup. He is in LA. Fidel, a Ghanaian studying in Mauritius, has been in touch on WhatsApp to say kudos to the Iranian football team for securing a draw against New Zealand. And Mystic in Freetown says the experienced Cape Verde goalkeeper was on top of his game with brilliant saves. More of your messages on the World Cup and the other stories welcome, of course. Plus 44 77 86 20 50 85. We're going to start, though, in Evian-les-Bains in France, where the Group of Seven leaders are meeting today for their annual summit. Donald Trump there, of course, today leading a session all about Iran. Egypt, Qatar and the United Arab Emirates have been invited along to that. Earlier on, we heard from Elinor Carawa, a deputy minister in the French Foreign Ministry about what other nations could do to help ensure the new tentative peace deal between Iran and the United States sticks.
6: I believe this agreement is a positive development, and we have been calling for it for many, many weeks. And I think it really is essential that we can see some progress. Everything now must be done for the deal to be implemented. The first thing is, of course, to reopen urgently the Strait of Hormuz and the blockade of the world trade, because, of course, this has an impact on all of our economies. And then, of course, there has to be a real mobilization around the most important topics. One, of course, is the Iranian nuclear program, but you also mentioned Lebanon, and this is extremely important for France.
4: Well, let's cross now to the shores of Lake Geneva in the east of France, where the BBC's James Waterhouse is for this Group of Seven summit. Hi, James. Just tell us how big a moment this is. Donald Trump has secured this diplomatic victory, as he and his supporters are describing it, and now they want to try to get other nations in to help.
7: They do. I mean, Donald Trump was a little bit dry, shall I say, with his comment yesterday when he said, look, you know, in relation to demining the Strait of Hormuz, he said, look, yeah, we'd welcome a couple of ships from the likes of the UK and France. Not that we need it, but sure, why not? I mean, what we are going to see are the rest of the G7 leaders look to hammer down the US president for detail. We've seen the UK and France say, look, we will commit to what they call a defensive mission, where they are going to presumably move naval vessels to the Strait of Hormuz to ensure it remains open. But they are also, it seems, going to urge the US president not to send an experienced negotiation team to engage with the Iranians over the next 60 days, because they are still concerned that if a superficial deal was to be signed on Friday, as things stand, then it would just allow Iran, embolden Iran, to continue with its ballistic missile programs and enrichment of uranium. So they are really looking to pin the White House down on the detail that is missing at the moment. But as ever, we have another gathering of Western leaders, mostly with all of their powerful economies, once again having to focus on Donald Trump to keep him engaged, to keep him interested, and to keep him on side.
4: Well, he's attacked the Group of Seven previously. He's walked out of G7 summit early, and he has recently criticized pretty much every other leader he's about to meet, not on their international diplomacy, but on their domestic politics. It's going to be potentially a pretty fractious meeting.
7: There's always that capability. I mean, just take yesterday. You know, we had Emmanuel Macron greet Donald Trump as he arrived here in the Marine One helicopter. And prior to that, Donald Trump again threatened to slap France with 100% tariffs on French wine. He's done that before. It's over a digital services tax, a 3% digital services tax on US tech firms that is being imposed by France. And given that America is France's biggest customer, it's still a threat you have to take seriously. Emmanuel Macron was, well, a reporter tried to ask the president about it, and he said, look, you know, we're here to talk about serious things. But if you look at the official agenda of what the G7 wants to talk about, they talk about, you know, economic inequality, the need for tariff warfare to stop. But the fact is, yes, the G7 has had tension before. You know, you think of the noughties when the US invaded Iraq, to the dismay of member states. But this time around, you have, you know, and have for some time, its most powerful member, you know, looking to tie up a war in the Middle East. They are trying to keep, and they're trying to convince Donald Trump to, with the war in Ukraine, to get tougher with Moscow and not force Ukraine to yield to Russian demands. And the likelihood of Donald Trump listening is really difficult to measure. We know he is reluctant to intervene in issues that he doesn't see as important. And so it's very hard to see where the course of conversation and negotiations will go. And crucially, you know, what concrete outcomes there may well could be, but, you know, Donald Trump's scheduled to go to Paris after this. That might be Emmanuel Macron's attempt to keep him in the country long enough for the end of the summit.
4: Yeah, there's a fancy dinner at Versailles apparently planned. Thanks very much indeed. That's the BBC's James Waterhouse there joining us from the shores of Lake Geneva, where that Group of Seven summit is getting underway today.
5: The eastern region of the Democratic Republic of Congo is beset by decades of insecurity. Dozens of armed groups are active in the three provinces, which are now dealing with one of the largest outbreaks of Ebola, that's Ituri, North Kivu and South Kivu. It makes it even more challenging for response teams trying to bring the epidemic under control. Some areas in North Kivu have been challenging for healthcare workers to access, and they have cancelled convoys to those areas. Because of the persistent insecurity, the region hosts the majority of the country's 3.5 million internally displaced persons. The BBC's Robert Kiptoo spoke to a civil society activist, Bosco Kisoke, about the challenge of tackling Ebola in a region struggling with insecurity.
8: We have internally displaced people who have lived here for a long time. They lack a lot of things, especially food. It is not enough. The houses are overcrowded and the toilets are in very poor conditions. And with the Ebola outbreak, we are asking the government to come in and help to provide better living conditions.
9: As one of the leaders in this internally displaced camp, how is the current situation?
8: We have seen leaders putting up water points for washing hands, providing protective equipment, but it is not enough. With all this, people still need a meal to keep them going. Also, the IDPs should try and go back to their homes. They have lived here for long, but before they leave, there should be a solution from where they come from.
9: Talking about Ebola, how has it affected people living in this particular camp?
8: The IDPs came here because they are running away from the armed rebels who are fighting. The rebels are protecting their territories. The government should unarm them. After that, the government should provide facilitation to the IDPs to go back. Because you've been running for over 10 years. Going back home without nothing, it is hard to start over. We can't say that there is peace, because the rebels are still controlling the regions, and they are armed. It is hard to say there is peace.
9: From your own assessment, how is life at this particular camp and other camps surrounding the town of
8: Bonin? Life is hard. When you run from home far away, you live in a camp for over 10 years, waiting for aid, doing casual work to make ends meet, or living with neighbors for help, that life is not good. That's why I say the government should help.
9: Why haven't these internally displaced persons allowed to return home, yet many of them come just around this town of Bonin?
8: There are many camps. We have about 70 camps here in Ituri. Most of the IDPs are not documented after running away from conflict areas, and they don't have anywhere else to go. When fighting started, they all relocated to this place. And because the fighting never ends, they are afraid they can't go back.
5: That was Bosco Kisoke, an activist in Ituri province, speaking to the BBC's Robert Kiptoo.
4: And so what is the level of insecurity generally in that area? And also when it comes to internally displaced people, which you mentioned earlier on, how do you prevent Ebola from spreading in a place where people are packed in?
5: When it comes to insecurity, Rob, this is arguably one of the most insecure places on the continent. And this is insecurity that has been going on for a long time. And it is just many facets of it, because you have dozens of armed groups that are active, for different reasons. We even have a group that is affiliated to the Islamic State. And so it is very complicated, and a lot of local knowledge is needed to know which places are controlled by which armed groups, and sometimes they just strike without notice. And that is really what makes it challenging to deal with Ebola, because people are still living there. They're still going on with business. Trade is going on. The locals, you know, they also feel the insecurity. We were asking people when we went to Mogbalu, for instance, the mining town, can you drive to Bunia? And, you know, they just laugh it off because, you know, it's laughable to suggest that somebody just gets there and, you know, leaves Mogbalu and just at a moment's notice decides to drive to Bunia. So the insecurity is ongoing, and so that is what the response teams have to deal with. And there are conversations among the international response teams, especially because you have organizations that when they go to regions like this for response, they do not work with any armed group. They do not work with the actors to the conflict because they want to be seen to be neutral. But at the same time, when an area is insecure and you need access, it is being provided by peacekeepers, do you go to villages in a convoy of armed personnel carriers with armed men escorting you? So those are conversations that response teams do have while they're carrying out this, trying to bring under control the Ebola outbreak.
4: And as you're talking to me, I'm watching you on the television. Your video report's currently playing on BBC News TV. There's a very good article Anne has written, which you can read on the BBC News website as well. Martin, listening in Juba, says the Ebola virus is real and people should strictly adhere to health workers' advice at all times. And the listener in Sierra Leone says the Ebola outbreak in DR Congo is spreading on a daily basis. There should be a limit on visit. Thanks for your messages. We're going to cross to Singapore now, speak to Nick Marsh at the business desk about the number of tourists visiting Cuba plummeting in the first half of this year due to the near total oil blockade which was imposed on the island by the United States. Just how bad are the numbers for the Cuban tourist industry?
10: Well, according to official statistics in Cuba, there were 300,000 people who arrived in the first 5 months of the year, Rob. That's less than half compared to the same period last year. And actually, when you consider that before the pandemic, Cuba was getting around 4 million tourists a year. You know, you can see how badly those numbers have fallen off a cliff. Why is that? Well, then US citizens were more or less allowed to travel to Cuba. Obama relaxed the restrictions. That was quickly reversed by Trump, so there's no US tourists, hasn't been for a while. But more importantly, and more recently, you mentioned it, there's that oil blockade that the US has been imposing, really, really ramping that up. Cuba's going through an energy crisis. You know, there are regular blackouts, infrastructure is grinding to a halt. You know, it's just not a pleasant place to visit in many regards. And when you look into the figures, it's a lot of people from Europe who are not making that trip. Then you've also got these sanctions that the US has been threatening to impose. You know, if you do business with a sanctioned person, then you're going to be penalized. So you've got big foreign hotel chains, you know, Melia, which is Spanish. They're reducing the number of hotels. Lots of Spanish airlines, Iberia, suspending their connections. And even Visa and MasterCard are suspending operations in Cuba. That was only last week. And this is really bad news for the Cuban people, because not only are they having to contend with this oil blockade, the rolling blackouts, the energy crisis, they're now obviously getting deprived from a very, very big revenue, you know, a source of income for them. The whole thing really is that the United States putting a lot of pressure on a communist regime, the island, and it wants to see that regime fall. But at the moment, it hasn't fallen, and it's just sort of continuing with a lot of people in economic pain.
4: Nick, thank you. Nick Marsh there at the business desk in Singapore. Well, let's stay with the story in the Americas. Isaac Fannin is still in LA enjoying all the drama of the World Cup. And we saw another cracking game, Isaac.
11: Indeed, Rob. I should tell you, we've just seen the intersection of live radio broadcasting intersect with logistics, because we've had to get the last bus back to our hotel, hot-footing it here in that time that I did the billboard at the top of the hour to now we're back at our hotel in time to tell you about the victory that Cape Verde had, or the draw that they had against the European champion Spain, a well-deserved 0-0 draw as well. the third smallest country to play at a World Cup. They delighted fans in Atlanta with that result, and our journalist Celestine Carinate was among them.
12: The excitement by the Cape Verdean fans being for you guys.
13: I mean, orgullo. For us, it's pride, it's joy. Every minute inside that stadium, our heart were racing because our first time. Nobody talked about us yesterday. Today, they're going to talk about us all night.
14: Scully was the best. He did it. Sorry, Spain. They played a great game, but we're here. We are here and putting Cape Verde and Africa on the map.
15: I was stressed, I ain't going to lie, because it's a big team, you know. Spain been to the World Cup for many times, and that's our first time. So we was a little stressed, but they did wonderful.
16: Look, this is a defeat for Spain, to be honest with you. So we get 1 point, and we'll keep going.
12: Decked out in Spanish colors, even your face is in Spanish colors. What did you make of the game?
17: They could have done better. Spain, I don't know what was going on. 27 shots and not one. Not one. They can't make one. That's embarrassing. But Cabo Verde, they did really good. I think the goalkeeper, it's like a park. They parked their bus in front of that goal because they cannot get through.
18: I'm mad. How we tie 0-0, man? We got a squad, a great team. But 0-0 con Cabo Verde? Hey, props to Cabo Verde.
11: Big props to Cape Verde. Fantastic performance by them. Another team looking to put on another brilliant performance is the Argentinians. They're yet to make their debut at the tournament so far. The holders who won the tournament in Qatar 4 years ago will take on Algeria in Houston later on Tuesday. BBC Sports Manny Jasmi spoke to a member of the squad, goalkeeper Geronimo Rulli, about their 2020 triumph and the prospect of retaining the title.
19: The feeling is amazing. It's like you achieve the your dreams when you saw your people happy, when you saw your people on the streets. All Argentina was mobilized. It was the best feeling I had in my life after the birth of my son. That feeling was amazing. Was really, really amazing.
20: Did it change your life to win the World Cup?
19: Yes, 100%. Because now each time when we go back to Argentina, the people still say thank you to us, you know, for the trophy after a long, long time. And then because there is not many players who can say they are world champions. So yes, my dream was that from child. And when I won, when I had the cup in my hands, the trophy in my hands, was the feeling I cannot explain yet.
20: How did Argentina win the World Cup?
19: I don't know. I think the key, we all know what we are doing. We all know what we represent, how we need to represent our people. And because at the end, the people want to see us fight for the country, you know, fight for the colors. And I think we did that. And from that, then is everything easy. It's more easy than the normal.
20: Is that how Argentina could win the World Cup this time? Is that the reason?
19: 100%. Because for me, the thing we had different in Argentina, or I think we are different, is the passion we had for the football. Because for us, the football is just not a sport, it's a way of life. And yes, in the moment we understand what we are doing, when we understand how much it means for our people, yes, that gives us the strength, the power to try to bring the trophy again.
20: What do you remember about the celebrations in Buenos Aires when you returned with the World Cup?
19: I remember we arrived to Buenos Aires from the airport to the training ground of the national team. It's something like 5 minutes in the bus. And these 5 minutes we did in 3 hours because of the people, you know. The day after, we'll celebrate to the center of the city. It's like around 20 kilometers. And I remember we did like 10 hours in the bus with the sun, with the people, and we just make, I think, 2-3 kilometers. It was a crazy the street. I remember I had in my phone still picture, video. It's like 11, 12 million of people. We are like with the police around us, you know, the bus. But when you saw the happiness in the face of the people, yes, something we cannot explain with words, just the feeling we had in that moment is something, yeah, unexplicable.
20: This team is more or less the same as the last World Cup. Not many changes. Is that a good thing or a bad thing?
19: I don't know. I really don't know, because at the end, for me, it's something good. That means we are doing the good things. Of course, we had some changes. There are people new on the team. But at the end, it doesn't matter who it is on the pitch, who it is on the team. The most important thing is how we are, you know, how we're going to be on the pitch. Doesn't matter if some player is playing or not playing. Just is the mindset we need to have to play, the mindset we need to have to represent our country and try to bring the trophy again.
4: Geronimo Rudy there, speaking to BBC Sport Manny Jasmi. I love how you revealed, Isaac, the glamour of reporting on the road for the BBC. You had to get the last bus back to your hotel. With ordinary, lots of ordinary Americans on it who perhaps weren't at the game, have Americans really got into football?
11: Do you know what, Rob? I actually think they may have done. I've been really, really surprised at the level of fan support that I've seen. You know, I was talking when we first got here how it didn't really feel like a World Cup was happening. And since the tournament has begun, there's been really loads of coverage on TV. It's helped, obviously, the NBA finals and the hockey have finished. And now it feels as though we're just talking about the World Cup. And yes, it's not as glamorous a job as everyone thinks. Got to make sure that you get home some way. So yeah, last bus back for us, but we're here.
4: Good to know you're safe and sound back in your hotel. But we are going to talk to you again a bit more about the Iran game, aren't we, Isaac Fannin? More from him to come in the next half hour of Newsday. Stay here with us on the BBC World Service.
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4: Hello, you're with Newsday on the BBC World Service with Anne Soy in Kinshasa in the Democratic Republic of Congo and Rob Young in London.
5: The DRC is increasing efforts to control Ebola as cases still go up.
4: President Trump says he may release details of the preliminary deal to end the war with Iran soon.
5: And Iran manages to get a draw as Cape Verde hold Spain.
1: BBC News with Emily Thomas. European leaders are expected to warn Donald Trump to rethink his strategy on supporting Ukraine against Russia's invasion at the G7 summit in France. Ukraine's president, Volodymyr Zelensky, will also attend one of the meetings. The G7 leaders are also expected to urge Donald Trump to avoid what they see as a superficial peace deal to end the war with Iran. The Vice President, J.D. Vance, says it includes the return of nuclear inspectors to Iran and the reopening of the Strait of Hormuz. Iran's coach at the Men's Football World Cup say the team has been ordered to return to its base camp in Mexico immediately after their opening game against New Zealand in Los Angeles. Amir Galenoi described Iran as the most oppressed team in the tournament. Japan's central bank has raised interest rates to the highest level in 31 years after the Iran war pushed up the cost of living. The Bank of Japan has raised its policy rate to 1%, a level not seen since 1995. There's been outrage in Uganda following the arrest of a lawyer who was representing opposition politician Kizza Besigye in his treason trial. Arias Okwago was seized from his home on Monday morning. Venezuela has signed an agreement with the US utility giant General Electric to rebuild its power grid. Most of the country endures lengthy daily blackouts due to decades of neglect and underinvestment. A new report has found that for the first time, social media platforms have overtaken publishers to become the leading source of news. The report also found trust in news across the world has dropped. And researchers in London have warned that 40% of the world's plants are threatened with extinction, but that digital technology and AI could help save some species. And that's the latest world news from the BBC.
4: Thanks, Emily, for that summary of the news. Hello, you're with Newsday from the BBC World Service with Anne Soy in Kinshasa in the Democratic Republic of Congo and Rob Young in London. Isaac Fannin, of course, is in Los Angeles. He'll be here with all the drama from the World Cup. He's looking at that game between Iran and New Zealand. And Anne in DR Congo is looking at the situation there after the spread of the Ebola virus with over 800 cases now. She's been hearing from patients, survivors and doctors. We'll also shortly hear from the Centre for Disease Control in Africa also. Now, as we were saying earlier on, some of the world's most powerful leaders are gathering in France today. It is a meeting of the Group of Seven, that is the leaders from the seven industrialised democracies. And there are two big issues on the agenda, the wars in the Middle East and in Ukraine. And there is hope that that deal announced between Iran and the United States to end hostilities that have massively disrupted world energy markets and led to a spike in the cost of living will come to an end after a framework peace agreement, as it's being called, was agreed at the weekend. Well, I've been speaking to Eleanor Carroix, who's a deputy minister in the French Foreign Affairs Ministry, and she gave me her thoughts on the announcement of that agreement.
2: I believe this agreement is a positive development, and we have been calling for it for many, many weeks. And I think it really is essential that we can see some progress. Everything now must be done for the deal to be implemented. The first thing is, of course, to reopen urgently the Strait of Hormuz and the blockade of the world trade, because, of course, this has an impact on all of our economies. And then, of course, there has to be a real mobilization around the most important topics. One, of course, is the Iranian nuclear program, but you also mentioned Lebanon, and this is extremely important for France.
4: But on this framework agreement, first of all, we are seeing different interpretations from American officials and Iranian officials. How concerned are you by that?
2: Look, again, I think it's a positive development, but I don't think it's the end of the story yet. It needs to be implemented. So we need to mobilize all the partner countries, as we have been for the past weeks, Egypt, the UAE, Qatar, for this to be really implemented. We're ready to intervene with the British in the framework of the international mission that was put forward a few weeks ago. This, of course, can take several forms. But the main idea is that we stand ready to do what we need to do to ensure that there's lasting and peaceful reopening of the strait. And everyone is standing ready in the region so that this could be the case. And the openness must be unconditional. I mean, there should be no tolls so that we can comply with international law. And we also need to be extremely careful on the impact that this would have on world trade. And there's also a holistic approach, also taking into account the ballistic program. And so it has to be comprehensive in the sense that it really takes into account all of the conflicts that are taking place in the region that are directly linked to the war in Iran.
4: Now, on the Strait of Hormuz, Donald Trump says it will be a toll-free passage for vessels passing by Iran through the Strait of Hormuz. But Iran did say on Monday that it would charge fees, although it didn't say what they would be for. Now, the UK and France did say a few weeks ago that those two nations would lead attempts to clear mines in the Strait of Hormuz. Is that still going to happen? And are there mines in the Strait? Because if there are, vessels can't, as Donald Trump said in a social media post yesterday, start their engines and let the oil flow.
2: Well, those discussions are taking place right now, and you're right to point out to some differences in approaches between what we're hearing from different leaders. And as you also said at the beginning, we haven't seen the exact wording of the agreement. But this is why it is important that we continue with this process, but that we also have in mind that it is only a process, and that for the war to be ended, we need closure and and we need to ensure the reopening of the strait, but also that all the conditions that I mentioned previously are met. As I said, France and the UK, and this is of course supported by over 50 other countries and organizations, stand ready to be helpful, to be to help with the implementation, and this of course includes mining. The exact situation will be made clear to us in the upcoming weeks or days, perhaps.
4: Okay, would you say it is possible that tankers could be moving through the strait in greater numbers come Friday?
2: Well, this is what we hope to. I don't know if this Friday, but the sooner the better. And one thing is for sure is that the more you have mobilization in the region to ensure that this is the case, logistically, physically, the easier it will be. And this is the reason why we have frigates, aircraft, aircraft carrier in the region to help with any operation that needs to be done so that this can actually take place.
4: On Lebanon, you're going in a few days' time. This deal apparently includes Lebanon, but the Israeli Prime Minister has been really clear. His troops are not leaving the Lebanese territory they've taken, and there are reports of an Israeli drone attack and Hezbollah firing on Israeli forces. Do you see any prospect of the conflict in Lebanon coming to an end soon?
2: Well, we need Lebanon to be included in the peace deal. We absolutely, we fully support all the efforts of the Lebanese authorities to restore the sovereignty of their state and their territorial integrity. And we cannot have peace if this peace does not include Lebanon. And this is also the reason why many international countries and leaders are mobilizing for Lebanon, just to ensure that the right focus of attention is placed into this country, which has been the theater of a war that it did not choose and that is having tragic consequences for its population. Of course, there's a real need to fight terrorist groups and ensure that the Lebanese armed forces have the monopoly of the force in the country, not a foreign state and not terrorist groups.
4: I was speaking there to Eleanor Carawa, who's a deputy minister in France's foreign ministry.
5: I'm here in Kinshasa, the capital of the Democratic Republic of Congo, having just returned from the epicenter of that outbreak of Ebola in the northeast of the country, where I spent a number of days visiting Ebola treatment centers, speaking to people, speaking to response teams there, and seeing the efforts that are being made to curb the spread of this disease since it was declared, the outbreak was declared last month. Now, the authorities in the DRC say that the number of confirmed cases has risen to 808, including 192 confirmed deaths. So efforts are continuing on the ground, and we are now joined by Dr. Jean Kasser, head of the Africa CDC, Africa Centers for Disease Control and Prevention, and he's joining us from Burundi, where he has just landed. Welcome to the program again, Dr. Kasser. Just tell us about your mission to Burundi.
3: Yes, thank you so much for having me. I just landed to Burundi to be together with His Excellency President Evariste Ndayishimiye, who's the chair of African Union, who's calling for a meeting today at 3 p.m. at this time for all African head of state, a number of partners, UN organizations, to discuss the way we need to work together to stop this outbreak.
5: What is your assessment of the response to the outbreak so far?
3: This outbreak is serious. We are seeing on daily basis increase in terms of confirmed cases, even in terms of confirmed deaths. Maybe today we'll cross the line for more than 200 confirmed deaths. And we are saying that we have a number of challenges. We have first suboptimal contact tracing. We don't reach all people who are contact of confirmed cases. We have infection prevention and control gaps. We have insufficient safe and dignified burial capacity. And we have insufficient capacity for isolation and treatment of cases. These are, on top of that, we have absence of vaccines and therapeutics. I think for now we are focusing on this community mistrust and this lack of capacity that we have for public health measures.
5: Let's just break down a little bit of what you're talking about, the contact tracing. The Ministry of Information here has published new data saying that the rate is at 63.1%. They would like to be at 95%. What will it take to get there?
3: First, we need, when we are talking about contact tracing, we need to know that we are talking not only about people who are in the contact list, but we are talking about people must be in contact list. What it means, for one confirmed case, we have in this area around 40 people, 40. 40 people must be in contact list. Currently, we are reaching less than 20% of these people. It means we are talking just about 6,000 people almost in the contact list, while we are targeting more than 30,000 people. And if we don't reach
5: the
3: 30,000 people, the challenge is we don't have sufficient people on the ground to do the contact tracing. The second one is insecurity. This is why today we'll request access to all zones. And the third one is we need to increase also our capacity on in terms of communication.
5: When you talk of requesting for access to all zones, what do you mean? Is that to mean also the areas that are controlled by rebels, M23 rebels?
3: Today, while we know that Ituri remains the epicenter, I'm more afraid about what's happening in North Kivu. And you can see that the increase in terms of cases in North Kivu is huge. Even North Kivu has the highest case fatality rate, around 64%. This is why we need our leaders to give us access to this region and to assess what is going on and what we can do to stop this outbreak. We don't want to see North Kivu starting to spread the outbreak to other provinces and other countries.
5: What would you say about the level of coordination, trying to bring together not just the data, but just to coordinate the response? There have been criticisms from some of the organizations on the ground that the data is coming from multiple sources. There are possible duplications, possible overlaps, and it becomes very difficult to know the actual number of people affected.
3: What we decided, WHO and Africa CDC, we are co-leading this response. What we decided is to use data coming from official sources. It means government. Even data I will present today are data that came from the government yesterday, Uganda and the DRC. We are also supporting the government to have accurate data, and we are supporting them to better analyze this data. For now, I'm talking about Africa CDC and WHO. We are using reliable data coming from government.
5: And in terms of testing, how is that going? Because I have met people who say that, you know, they're going to the Ebola treatment centers. There isn't enough capacity. They're being turned away. How quickly can people be reached? How quickly can people who are affected be supported?
3: This question is complex. First, let me say that Africa CDC provided almost 80% of machines data on the ground. We are supported also by WHO, and we have capacity to test in Ituri. We have also capacity to test in Kinshasa, in Uganda, while we are increasing capacity with other machines that will land in June and July. Second, there is this issue of contact tracing. We need to reach many people. We need to put them in isolation. And those who have symptoms, we need to test them quickly. And the challenge we have currently is the contact tracing is not as optimal as we want. This is what people are talking about.
5: Many thanks for speaking to us, Dr. Jean Kaser, who's just arrived in Burundi for a meeting of African leaders to try and improve the response to the Ebola outbreak in the northeast of the Democratic Republic of Congo.
4: You're listening to Newsday from the BBC World Service with Anne Soy in Kinshasa and Rob Young in London. A reminder of our main headlines. European leaders at the Group of Seven summit are expected to urge the US to pressure Russia to accept a peace deal on Ukraine's terms rather than accept concessions to Moscow. And the G7 leaders are also expected to press Donald Trump to avoid what they see as a superficial agreement with Iran. And it is to Iran's performance on the football pitch that we turn now. Isaac Fannin was at the game in Los Angeles. We've had a number of messages in on this, Isaac. Amin, listening in the Liberian capital, Monrovia, says Iran did well in the game despite all the war trauma. Iran was able to draw in the World Cup. And Amir in Sudan says watching Iran's first match should be about enjoying football, not overanalyzing it. But despite that warning from Amir, we will now overanalyze it, won't we, Isaac?
11: Yeah, I mean, isn't that what our job is, to overanalyze? I mean, as Amir says, sporting-wise, surprisingly, probably the most entertaining game of the tournament so far. Finished 2-2, but it was a brilliant game of football with some brilliant goals. I was really, really impressed with the New Zealand team. We, of course, have talked a lot about this match, and it was probably the most politically charged football match the World Cup has had ever, maybe so far in this tournament. We saw protests with some fans before, accusing players of being puppets for the Iranian regime. I spoke to one fan who was just there, and he said he couldn't go into the stadium because he felt as though the players were representing the Iranian regime and not the Iranian people. We heard loud boos during the national anthem, and when I heard those boos, I thought, oh, this is going to be a really, really tough atmosphere for these players on the pitch. But then once the game started, huge support. And I mean, ear-splitting noise from the Iranian fans. And afterwards, I spoke to two fans, Aydin Dashti and first Madis Keshavav, and I asked them how they were feeling after the match.
6: I mean, it fed the spirit to see a match like that, and I think despite the fact that we would have loved to win, what is better than having a tie in this moment? And I think it was beautiful.
7: I felt New Zealand were resilient because this definitely felt like an Iran home match in Los Angeles.
8: But it's funny you say that because, you know, I have never felt that kind of homey vibe until today, and I've been to the last four World Cups, and I feel like I'm always like fighting for like some kind of right to be there. I'm always like on there with some action. Yeah. And today was the first day where I was like, I'm actually here to visit my friends and to reunite with my friends. And I felt good not to be like constantly like fighting for something. But again, not a great time to not be doing that. It was just kind of nice.
11: It's interesting because obviously the national anthem, really, really loud boos. But once the match started, it seems as though the whole stadium was supporting Iran.
6: I think it hurt for a number of reasons. I think I understand the pain and the sentiment behind it, and I can hold space for that, even though I don't like it for my own reasons. But what I think was beautiful is I think as they played, you can't deny the love that we all have fundamentally for each other. And I think that vibe shifted, and people, even if you were there wearing something or holding something we may not agree with each other on, I think you understood that like it's important to support these guys. Like, they're us, we're them, it's all together, and it was really important. I think ultimately it felt really beautiful.
8: I feel the same. I feel like it's a constant battle. You know, this morning I messaged my cousin who lives here, but she came a few years after me in Iran, and she's like, oh, I'm not gonna go, I feel weird about it. And I was like, listen, well, first of all, I sent her my New York Times article. I'm like, do you not read my article? Secondly, I said, this isn't about what you feel right now. Like, half our state is going to be there. This is about standing up for what we're being around us. It's not, you can't hide from this. This isn't our backyard. This is a once in a lifetime opportunity. Today was actually epic. We tied, we didn't lose. People couldn't be too angry. It's really hard. I've been to the last four World Cups, and you know what? I don't think they've ever sang the national anthem. It's always a battle. Even before the war, before lives were lost, it's actually always been a battle being an Iranian in the stadium. Yeah. I used to go as an activist and just be like a woman in the stadium. But that's also tiring. It's exhausting. It's like, can I just be human for one, like, for one match, you know? But today was cool because I went up to a lot of strangers and I was like, why are you here? They're just happy.
6: That's true. There was a run on tickets. We had a couple extra tickets. I was like, who's going to buy them? And today it was like 100 people calling me saying, I want those tickets. And it was, like you said, people in the last minute, they realize we can't miss this. This is us.
8: You know what's crazy? In LA, I'll say this specifically. I grew up in Michigan, but I'll say this. In LA, even if you're not an Iranian fan, you cannot not be a fan, because we are your dentist, we are your gynecologist, we are your surgeons, we are literally everywhere. The other day I walked in the building and it was Kardashian, it's all of our names.
6: You forgot to say realtor.
8: Yeah, exactly. We bought your houses, we cure your cancer. So I'm just a little bit annoyed. It's like, you either have respect for us or you do not. There is no middle ground. Do you know what I mean? We literally are your doctors. We're literally taking care of you. If you're in LA, I met some guys, like, I'm not really supporting any team. I'm like, but you're here and you know what you're doing.
11: Now that the football has started, we've been talking so much about the politics and the run-up to this game. Do you think that might stop, especially with yesterday, with the deal, the peace deal? Do you think that we may begin to concentrate on the football, or will it still always be a political thing because of what's happening back home?
6: I wish. I think that tonight is a moment. I deeply wish that this would be something that could bring a bridge together through the pain and the grief that so many of us have experienced for the past 40-something years and more, right? So I think that as a diaspora, we have too much right now to be able to use this as like a true unifier, but I'll take even a night, you know? I'll take even an afternoon of it.
8: I think this is an exceptional day and match, and I actually don't have any faith in what Trump's going to do or whatever's going to happen.
11: I'm assuming you guys are going to be here for the Belgium match, right? Do you think that the team, having drawn that match, can do something and get out of the group stage?
8: Yeah, because this is awesome. They're a good team. They're a good team. You know what? Let's give these guys a chance. Let's give them a clear slate. Like, why can't they enjoy this? Not every country got in. Italy didn't even get in. I mentioned this before. Italy didn't even get in. Why can't Iran, just for once, like, for one moment, just like rise above and enjoy?
6: And there's a lot of underdogs in this particular World Cup. There's so many countries that you have to Google to figure out where exactly is Curacao. I knew, but I think there's so many of these countries like that. But Iran as a nation, everyone's taken a lot to get here. That resilience factor, it's taken us more, right? And if you think about even the anger that's so much in so many of the fans and things that are here, no one felt it more than these players, right? None of us have a right to the same kind of grief and pain that they do. And I think there's so much irony and there's so much hypocrisy happening in it. I think they should be given that respect. And I think they should be seen as a true underdog that have fought and are showing themselves up to be here for their people fundamentally and against too many odds, and odds that really no other team has faced like this for decades and decades, if ever. So let them take it.
8: This just happens to be the largest population of Iranians outside of Iran. And you know what? If they can't come together right now, what joy do we ever actually have?
11: I do find it really interesting that the draw put you here. Of all the places that you could have been.
6: How many times have they put us in this kind of stuff? You've been to four.
8: You've been to four.
6: Yeah. And how many of them have you thought to yourself, what in the hell are we doing in this group?
11: Yes, because you played United States a few times, England.
8: When we beat US, you know that was winning the World Cup, right?
11: Yeah.
8: Like, for us, that was it. You know, that was like what triggered my passion for this. I've never seen my dad that happy in my life.
11: It was 98, right?
8: Yeah. And I was like, what, 9 years old? I remember, like, all the Iranians in my house jumping up and down. And all I really gathered, my brain could only fathom, like, we beat US, that is life.
6: Yeah.
8: My dad is happy.
6: That maybe that's peace, too.
8: Yeah.
11: It was fantastic speaking to those two fans, Adine Dashti and Madis Keshava. We will give you some other sports news from the World Cup. FIFA have actually cleared the video assistant referee Sean Evans after he was filmed making the OK hand gesture as he posed before the Germany-Curacao match. Evans said that the gesture was involuntary and a subconscious twitch, and that he was unaware that he was even making the movement. Now, the gesture can be used as an expression of white supremacy, but Evans attempting to communicate a message, affiliation, game or belief of any kind was not what he was trying to do. He says he will be available for selection for the rest of the tournament. And we had a bit of surprise news, or maybe not so much surprise. Tunisia have 5 fired their coach Sabri Lamouchi and replaced him with Hervé Renard, who's won two Africa Cup of Nations with Ivory Coast and Zambia. Lamouchi was only hired in January, but in the last two matches they've conceded 10 goals, including 5 against Sweden on Sunday night in their opening World Cup match, Rob.
4: Firing a manager during the World Cup is a very, very rare thing indeed. My limited research so far says that it hasn't happened since the 1998 edition, so it's not something that happens a lot, and it is a desperate high-stakes move, isn't it?
11: It really is a desperate high-stakes move, but the last team that I can remember doing it actually ended up winning the competition. You might remember a couple of years ago at the Africa Cup of Nations, Ivory Coast fired their coach, and they brought in Emers Faye, who had never coached before, if my memory serves, and he led them to the trophy, and he also led them to a win in their opening match at the World Cup. So, stranger things have happened. Maybe Hervé Renard can come in and lead Tunisia to World Cup glory, you know. That's what football does to you.
4: Seen some upsets, haven't we, and almost upsets in this tournament so far. It is far more exciting and dramatic, as often it is of course, than the form would suggest before the tournament begins.
11: Absolutely. And I mean, Curaçao wasn't great, but the Cape Verde match yesterday morning was sensational. It was a brilliant, brilliant game. Spain threw everything at them, but I reckon if they were playing now, Rob, they still wouldn't have scored Spain. The Cape Verde just had a sense of destiny about them. You know, it was you shall not pass Lord of the Rings style. They just kind of really just fought for each other. And it was a real example of why this 48-team expansion, some will say, is a good thing, because it allows

0: was a real example of why this 48-team expansion, some will say, is a good thing because it allows countries like Cape Verde to play against some of the best teams in the world.
1: It was much criticised, people saying, oh, actually, it's not really going to... The World Cup proper doesn't start till you get to the next round, but actually, it has well and truly started. You're going to be watching France... Senegal later. I will be also.
0: Can't wait. Yes, it's going to be a sensational game.
1: And we look forward to your reporting on that tomorrow. From Anne in Kinshasa, me in London, Isaac in LA, Nick in Singapore. Thanks very much for listening. Enjoy the rest of your day. Bye-bye.
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4: Coming up on the Arts Hour with me, Nikki Beatty, three times Oscar-winning Hollywood filmmaker Steven Spielberg on his alien conspiracy thriller Disclosure Day. German-Irish actor Michael Fassbender talks about working with real spies for the TV series The Agency. And we have Colombian music from singer Nidia Góngora. Also on the show, American author Anne Patchett and my conversation with the internationally acclaimed French-Moroccan writer Leila Slimani.
5: My parents were quite liberal, very open-minded. Mm. They would tell us, you know, we believe in equality between men and women, but remember that when you go outside the house, it's not the case and you should not talk about this. And when I was a child, it was something very difficult to understand. I was like, okay, if you believe in this, why aren't you able to tell everyone?
4: All that and more coming up on the Arts Hour.
6: BBC News with Emily Thomas. European leaders at the G7 summit are expected to urge President Trump to pressure Russia into accepting a peace deal on Ukraine's terms rather than accept concessions to Moscow. Chris Mason is in Evia.
7: I think an element of the argument you'll hear from European leaders, not least Sir Keir Starmer, is trying to keep President Trump's mind on the situation in Ukraine and trying to squeeze Russia further. This morning we should get some more details about this UK sanctions package, in particular liquefied natural gas being shipped around the world, effectively propping up Russia's war effort. Plus this plan to help with Ukraine's energy industry, and in particular its nuclear power plants. They are a legacy of the Soviet era. Clearly they need fuel. Enriched uranium will be provided by the UK, running to a value of a couple of £100 million for the next couple of years.
6: The G7 leaders are also expected to urge President Trump to avoid a superficial peace deal to end the war with Iran. Vice President J.D. Vance says the memorandum of understanding includes the return of nuclear inspectors to Iran and the reopening of the Strait of Hormuz. Israel's military says it's carried out strikes on militants who approached its soldiers in southern Lebanon. The IDF says four people were killed. John Donison reports from Jerusalem.
8: It took less than 24 hours for the fragility of this ceasefire deal to become apparent. Overnight, Israel's military confirmed it had carried out strikes on what it called terrorists who approached its soldiers in southern Lebanon. Israel says four people were eliminated. Hezbollah said it had fired missiles and drones at Israeli forces in return. Iran has insisted Lebanon must be part of the agreement made with President Trump. Last night, Israel's Prime Minister Benjamin Netanyahu told reporters his forces would not withdraw from southern Lebanon and would maintain operational freedom.
6: At the World Cup, hundreds have demonstrated against the Iranian government outside the LA stadium where the national team were playing. Shaima Khalil was there.
9: Los Angeles is actually nicknamed Tarantulas because this is home to the biggest Iranian community.

0: community outside of Iran, and many of them are angry at the team, and so they're up against that, but they're also up against what's happening at home and the fact that they cannot put a foot wrong, and they're also up against the U.S. authorities' visa issues and the fact that they play here and they're based in Mexico. And then you get closer and it gets more complicated, because I've spoken to people inside the stadium who were cheering for the team, crying when the national anthem was played, but then they were telling me, look, we do not support the government, but we love this game and we love this team and we're here for our country, not the government.
1: This is the latest world news from the BBC. A new report has found that for the first time, social media platforms globally have overtaken publishers to become the leading source of news. The Reuters Institute's digital news report found that people across the world were now more likely to access news from platforms including TikTok and YouTube. In the US, only a quarter of people said they trusted news, and it was down to 15% amongst politically right-leaning Americans. Trust in news dropped to 37% worldwide. Japan's central bank has raised interest rates to the highest level in three decades after the Iran war pushed up the cost of living. Kurumi Mori is in Tokyo.
2: Remember, before the conflict, Japan imported 90% of its oil from the Middle East. And so the central bank says the higher fuel costs have been impacting consumers and businesses alike, really pushing up those prices. They're now signaling further policy normalization that really started back in 2024. Now, BOJ is indicating it would keep tightening the policy gradually, not aggressively. We know markets do not like surprises, but Japan stocks are up after the decision.
1: The number of tourists traveling to Cuba plummeted in the first 5 months of the year after the U.S. imposed an almost complete oil blockade on the island. Only around 360,000 people visited Cuba from January to May, fewer than half the number recorded in the same period last year. Researchers in London have warned that 40% of the world's plants are threatened with extinction, but that digital technology could help save some species. They say many plants disappear before they're even formally identified, along with potential benefits such as new medicines. Their report says habitat loss and climate change are factors. BBC News.
3: Hello and welcome to The Arts Hour from the BBC World Service. I'm Nikki Beatty, bringing you a star-studded lineup of global guests and some cultural companionship with the very best arts and culture conversation from across the BBC. On today's show, three times Oscar-winning Hollywood filmmaker Steven Spielberg on his alien conspiracy thriller Disclosure Day. German-Irish actor Michael Fassbender talks about working with real spies for the Apple TV thriller The Agency. And you'll hear my wide-ranging conversation with the internationally acclaimed writer Leila Slimani. We discuss the final book in her semi-autobiographical trilogy, I'll Take the Fire. Joining me to taste and discuss these treats is our cultural critic this week, Hannah Flint. Hannah, before anything else, do you have a cultural highlight this week? Something you want to recommend to the world? Something you've been doing?
4: I have been revisiting Buffy the Vampire Slayer. Last week we had the sad news that Anthony Stewart Head, who plays the character Giles, passed away. And he was an iconic figure in the Joss Whedon show that I grew up watching. So I've been kind of looking back at some of my favorite moments of him. He was, you know, truly our TV dad for all the millennials who were raised by him.
3: So you are such a Buffy fan that haven't you written a book? Is it a quiz book?
4: Yeah, it's the unofficial Buffy the Vampire Slayer quiz book. And in bittersweet timing, it came out last Thursday.
3: Oh.
4: So, you know, it's kind of sad.
3: Yeah. Thank you so much, Hannah. The American filmmaker Steven Spielberg shaped modern and popular cinema profoundly with his early movies, Jaws, Close Encounters of the Third Kind, and E.T. Over a career spanning more than five decades, he's combined blockbuster entertainment with deeply human storytelling, directing classics as varied as Raiders of the Lost Ark, Jurassic Park, Schindler's List, Saving Private Ryan, and Lincoln. A three-time Academy Award winner, he released The Fabelmans in 2022, which is probably his most personal film to date. His latest offering is Disclosure Day, starring Emily Blunt and Josh O'Connor. It's a sci-fi movie about a journalist seeking to expose the truth about UFOs and alien life.
5: What are you going to do?
6: Full disclosure to the whole world.
7: That truth will upend all established order across the entire world. If you do this, there's no undoing it.
3: Spielberg's fascination with space and what might be out there in the universe started at a very young age, as he told the BBC's Dermot O'Leary.
8: My dad talked about it constantly, about the night he woke me up at 3 a.m. and brought me out to a park in New Jersey and put down a picnic blanket. There were about 100, 200 people on picnic blankets in the middle of the night. Mm-hmm. And it was a meteor shower.
9: That's something that happens every year, isn't it?
8: A couple times a year. And I had never seen, and you know, it's not like a light show. It's not like, you know, the sky is exploding with meteors, but like once every 30 seconds, a big light shoots across the sky. And for a 5-year-old kid, it kind of introduced me to the sky.
9: Especially when your father's talking about it, and that becomes the core memory of stuff the time you spend with
8: your dad. You better believe
9: it.
8: That's exactly what he narrated the whole night.
9: Yeah.
8: But that's what my dad says. My memories are very vague.
9: But then did that memory light the inspiration for this lifelong love affair?
8: Well, it just made me less afraid of the unknown. It made me more curious about it than scared of it.
9: Mm-hmm.
8: And it also made me start to imagine what could not lie beyond the stars, what could be circling the stars, you know, and what civilizations like the ones here could exist in the cosmos.
9: So let's talk about the origins of this story. When did this idea first start floating around for Disclosure Day?
8: Well, I kind of felt, believe it or not, that my science fiction trilogy was incomplete. It was lacking a third act. And I had always been, I really was curious about continuing my exploration of the possibilities of life visiting this planet, especially in our lifetimes. And after Close Encounters and after E.T., I kind of, you know, got into other subjects. And obviously, I love biographies and I love mm-hmm. history and I like the future. I like the past.
9: Yeah.
8: I don't direct a lot of contemporary movies.
9: We're over that stuff.
8: Yeah. But in 2017, there was a New York Times story about a Navy jet pilot that photographed something called a Tic Tac. And it was on his targeting apparatus called the FLIR, mm-hmm. forward-facing infrared camera. And it broke in the New York Times. It was a big, big deal. And a lot of things have been breaking in papers because with the advent of the smartphone, people started to back up their eyewitness testimony with video proof, or at least video support for what they claim to be seeing. And so we used to call these UFO flaps back in the 50s, 60s, 70s, but it became more than a flap around 2017. And then 2023, I started working on a story that I just sat down and started writing called Disclosure Day.
9: And you started at the end.
8: Well, I started with the concept. You got to have something. Whenever I write something, I have something to say.
9: Yeah.
8: So I figured out my themes. I figured out what I wanted to say, which took me into the third act. And then once I figured out where I wanted the story to arrive at, then I went back to figure out who the characters were going to be, who was going to deliver the message, deliver the story. And the characters sort of all fell into place for me.
9: Did you want to make it that, it's not 70s feel, but that has that lovely kind of All the President's Men and Three Days of the Condor
8: Three
9: vibe.
8: Days of the Condor,
9: vibe about it, you know? Was that intentional?
8: Well, you know, it's a pursuit story. It's a pursuit to stop the truth from being unleashed on the world. And it's a pursuit to bring the truth to the world. And you have these two opposing forces, one group of our heroes on the run, and another group from a, let's call it, a deep state contracting company that has control of this archive with the history of every encounter on video from the old days of kinescope to 8 millimeter, 16 millimeter mm-hmm. video, Betamax.
9: I love that bit at the end.
8: Right to 4K.
9: It's all
8: there. And they are just trying to figure out how to disclose this to the world. And that's why the film starts asking the audience, you got to put on your seatbelt and a shoulder harness, because it's not going to let up once it starts.
9: You're still you still nervous about opening day? Do you still get nervous about reception of things?
8: I get nervous about everything. I mean, you know, the main thing I get nervous about is delivering a really good story. And that's what I put, where I put all my attention. And I get about, you know, when I'm directing, I get about 5 hours sleep a night. I make up for it on the weekend, but I don't sleep a lot because it is a multitasking kind of a, of a job. You've got to keep a lot of balls in the air, and it never gets easier. And it always gets harder. And I think it always gets harder as I get older. But that's the fun of it. And I get my best ideas in the middle of the night, which is why I have a tough time sleeping.
3: Steven Spielberg and Disclosure Day is in movie theaters now and has been described by some critics as his best film in 20 years. Cultural critic Hannah Flint, what's your verdict? What can you disclose about Disclosure Day?
4: I can disclose that I am not one of those critics who believe it's its best film in 20 years. You know, this is a very good kind of greatest hits of what Steven Spielberg does. It riffs on E.T., Close Encounters, I would say Indiana Jones and Kingdom of the Crystal Skulls. So many scenes in it feel sort of like rehashing some of the kind of action set pieces we've seen before. It's certainly, like, I enjoyed it. It certainly has heart and it has merit. I think what I struggled with is that it's quite messy. It's quite bloated. There's a lot of characters. And I think Emily Blunt, who is actually phenomenal in this, she's kind of, you know, the heart of this film. And I think with Josh O'Connor, who plays in many ways the kind of like opposite, his experience with an alien has, you know, left him with feeling more closed off from the world. So I think it's very idealistic, but I also, you know, it's a very American-centric story. I mean, the idea is that over 76 years or so, aliens have been visiting Earth, but they only dropped down in the United States. Did they not want to visit places that they weren't being violently tortured and tested on?
3: Well, I was going to ask you where you thought this film sat in Spielberg's canon, but you've kind of answered that question. You mentioned Josh O'Connor. The rest of the cast, I feel slightly sorry for them, because Colman Domingo, Eve Hewson, they've never had the chance to work with a Spielberg or a filmmaker of that caliber. And they're delivering performances in what, according to you, is a pretty tepid production then.
4: Yeah, you know, I don't want to, it's not like, you know, for me, a two-star don't go see a movie. It's a good movie, but I think there's so many questions, certainly in David Koepp's script, there's so many questions about backstories and, I guess, motivations, and it sort of streamlines that in order to give this very, again, this very idealistic, like, we just need to feel more story, and I don't know if I feel that it's not as grounded or realistic, but I guess Spielberg has never really been that guy.
3: Do you think it's for children?
4: I think it's for everyone.
3: Okay.
4: I certainly think there is something interesting about the idea of science and religion that we have in this, whether what does it pose to the world when you have this alien experience or an alien being that's come from another place that is potentially supreme. How can you, you know, how can we accept that, or what would the world be like to accept it? But I feel like it's a bit too on the nose. I feel like my favorite like kind of UFO type film that grapples with religion as well was Signs, M. Night Shyamalan's.
3: Yeah.
4: I thought that was a really, you know, understated way of doing it and very grounded. And certainly by the end of the film, Colin Firth is playing, you know, the, you know, typical Spielberg antagonist. It builds up to this big climax, and then ultimately it's just quite underwhelming. And I was just like, oh, wait, why were they so scary after all? We didn't need this extra 30 minutes. You could have sorted this out a bit quicker.
3: Thank you, Hannah. And if you've got opinions on any of the things we're talking about on the show today, why not email us? It's theartshour@bbc.co.uk. You're listening to The Arts Hour. I'm Nikki Beatty. The German-Irish actor Michael Fassbender actually got his first acting job with Steven Spielberg in the series Band of Brothers. Since then, he's worked with filmmakers Ridley Scott, Danny Boyle and Quentin Tarantino, and perhaps the most significant relationship in his career so far has been with filmmaker Steve McQueen, with whom he made Hunger, Shame and 12 Years a Slave. He's also played the young Magneto in X-Men and was Oscar nominated for his role as Steve Jobs, Apple's co-founder. After taking some time out to follow his passion for racing car driving, he returned to our screens in the 2024 Paramount Plus TV series, The Agency. Michael Fassbender plays a CIA agent who gives up his legend, to use spying parlance, and returns to London under the orders of the CIA chief, played by Richard Gere. Season 2 of The Agency will be released later this month, and when Michael Fassbender spoke to J.B. Gill on the BBC, he told him what audiences could expect.
10: You know, he falls in love with this woman, Samia, played by Jodie Turner-Smith, and we're introduced to that in the first season. And then she arrives in London, but of course he's no longer his, Paul Lewis is the sort of legend that he's working under when he's in Africa. And then he meets up with her, which he shouldn't do. And then he compromises her. So she gets captured, and his sort of new objective is to basically get her to safety. But by doing that, he becomes a double agent, betrays his country, becomes a traitor, and the walls are sort of closing in on him.
11: I betrayed my country. Did I cause harm? Yes. I lied to my friends, my colleagues. I sacrificed people. I deserve my fate. If I had to do it again, I wouldn't hesitate.
12: So, Michael, what I'm fascinated by is the fact that when you first started out, you actually got to chat to some real undercover agents, can we say. What was that like?
10: Well, the first guy I talked to, he was sort of, you know, I felt like I wasn't getting any dirt or sort of negative aspects, let's say. So I was like, then I spoke to another guy, and he, you know, we were going, you know, through the character, and I was like, is this guy a sociopath? And he was like, well, let's go through the characteristics of a sociopath. And so we went through the list, and he was like, we're ticking a lot of boxes here. And I was like, yes, okay, so he is. And he was like, well, it's a good thing to be in that job. Mm-hmm. You know, so that was a real sort of gateway into the character for me. And then his sort of relationship with Samia, who's his lover, and his daughter, who he hasn't seen in many years, because he's been sort of out in the field for 7 years, which is unusual for a non-official cover spy, which means they're out on their own. A lot of spies work in the embassy. So if the heat comes on them, they have a passport, they can get out. But a non-official cover doesn't have that. So he comes back, and basically through the relationship with his daughter and Samia, who comes back, it's their sort of, you know, the fight for his sort of humanity. You know, he's been in the business for about 20 years, so he's quite jaded, crossed a lot of moral lines that he thought he wouldn't do at the beginning of his career.
12: I mean, you read your scripts 200 times, even more sometimes, I've heard.
10: Yeah.
12: Is that true?
4: Really?
10: Well, I read them, about 150, depending, you know, like I try and do 10 times a day, you know, so however many.
4: Really?
10: You
4: know,
10: yeah.
12: Why do you invest so much time into them? Or that much time into them?
10: Because I'm a slow learner, obviously. It's just something I've always done. It's kind of like a way that sort of, if I keep reading it, I feel like the dialogue is sort of seeping in, to the bones. And I'm thinking about the character as I'm reading it. And I just don't want to turn up on set unprepared. A lot of things can fall through the cracks, you know, that are out of my control. But the worst thing is if I leave set and I was like, oh, you know, I messed up because I didn't do my homework.
3: Michael Fassbender and The Agency sits on the Paramount Plus platform. Our cultural critic on the Arts Hour this week is Hannah Flint. Hannah, what do you think about how deep he went with his research to play this intelligence agent?
4: I think he's always thrown himself into these type of roles, and I think he always enjoys playing characters that can be slip into good or bad. You know, I think with David Fincher's The Killer, we saw him in the Steven Soderbergh film Haywire, even playing a spy in Inglourious Basterds. There's this like element of him where he fits that sort of suave. I mean, you know, there could have been a time where he could have been a Bond. He's got that sort of quite magnetism about him that works.
3: Yeah.
4: It's always good to see that they've done their research in order to kind of really inhabit sort of role. I always respect that.
3: Thank you, Hannah. You're with the Arts Hour and I'm Nikki Badey. Olivia Cheney is a British singer-songwriter, pianist, guitarist and player of the harmonium, a reedy keyboard instrument, which I thought had its origins in India. Listen on. It was Olivia's haunting voice and harmonium playing which brought her to a new international audience earlier this year when her rendition of the traditional English folk song Dark Eyed Sailor was used on the soundtrack of the new Wuthering Heights film. Hannah, how did Olivia's music affect you in this film?
4: I mean, it was a good distraction from the actual film. I think actually, what I will say is that the Charlie XCX music and Olivia's contribution definitely felt more in keeping with the sort of grandiose emotions, feelings, kind of passionate despair that Wuthering Heights as a book kind of fills you with.
3: Well, when Olivia Cheney spoke to the BBC's Nuala McGovern, she recalled the moment that she heard her music for the first time on the big screen.
13: It was genuinely quite a shocking moment because there was such a build-up to sort of knowing that my song was going to be used in the film, and so a lot of anticipation, a lot of negotiating, and then suddenly you go to the premiere, and actually because of the nature of the film and even the novel, you're so sort of engrossed in it that it's almost as if I forgot that my voice was going to come in at some point. And also I'd sort of been told like there'll be orchestration around, but actually obviously maybe at the last minute they decided not to. So it was just the way in which my voice came in the film was quite shocking. I think even for someone who it wasn't their voice, if you see what I mean.
14: Yes, no, completely.
13: It's quite just a stark use of it.
14: But tell us more about the harmonium, because as I look at it, I don't think I've seen one before.
13: Right. Yeah, so my one...
14: Maybe we could describe it a little bit as well, just for the radio listeners.
13: Well, they're a bit like folk music. They're a very, very interesting instrument because they were actually brought over to India by missionaries from the West, France and England, as portable organs to play church music. But then I think what happened, there's not a huge amount of documentation that I found on this, but I think essentially what happened is native Indian people started making them in small factories to probably sell back to the missionaries and the colonizers who were living there. And then the most wonderful thing happens, which is then this Western instrument with its Western church modes gets incorporated into devotional Sufi music, Qawwali music, and it becomes an Indian instrument. But it's so it's this crazy thing. If you watch, you know, the great famous Qawwali singer Nusrat Fateh Ali Khan, he's singing in all these microtonal, amazing Indian scales, but he's playing effectively a little church organ. That's what they are. So it's an amazing instrument in that way.
14: So you've released three albums, another on the way. The last one was Circus of Desire.
13: Yes.
14: I Wish is the last track on the album that you're going to be performing for us.
13: Yeah.
14: On the piano, Jordan Hunt on violin, standing by. What is that about?
13: Well, I tried to write the ultimate breakup song, I think. Mm. And that
14: breakup
13: album...
14: Breakup meaning like quite, of a partner, of a romantic...
13: Yeah, quite a literal breakup song. But that album, actually most of it is very sort of familial themes and delving into relationships within family. There's a song about my daughter, sort of for my daughter on there. So in a way, it's a strange one to end the album with, but I guess like lots of artists who make records, I guess it's felt like a natural closing song because it's sort of working back to front. So mm-hmm. it's sort of that relationship ended and then the sort of next phase of my life began and the rest of the album is about the rest of that phase, if you see what I mean.
14: And A Circus of Desire.
13: Yeah, what I like that title.
14: I do too.
13: When I came up with that title, I thought, surely someone will have used it. And I Googled it and actually it wasn't. There was one slightly obscure, dubious looking novel. But other than that, no one had it. So I was like, I'm going to take it.
14: It throws up so many images, doesn't it? Circus of Desire. Olivia, she's going to head over to our grand piano. And as I mentioned, live performance of I Wish, Jordan Hunt on violin.

0: The melodious sounds of Olivia Cheney. Hannah Flint, did she succeed in her aim of making a good breakup song?
1: Yeah, definitely. I love folk music, and I feel like breakup songs, I don't know, the most potent sort of theme that you can have in music. It's very cathartic. But I was really impressed with how she wanted to speak about and incorporate the elements, the Sufi elements of how this kind of music came about at that time, where colonialism meant that you had diversity in these areas. You had Indians, you had people who are mixed because of the kind of trading routes and stuff, which feels, you know, someone who's spending a bit more time in establishing that kind of cultural resonance that the film didn't do. You know, it very much kind of whitewashed who Heathcliff was, and though they had Shahzad Latif playing a character, it wasn't fitting, very colorblind rather than color conscious. So I really appreciate how consciously Olivia wrote her music.
0: I have to ask you, will you explain what you mean by colorblind rather than color conscious? Because it's a comparison people might not have actually thought about.
1: Colorblind casting is when you have characters and a person is cast in the role no matter what their heritage is, their ethnic heritage is. Color conscious casting is when you cast an actor and try and rewrite the role in their image.
0: Thanks, Hannah. That's it for part one of the show, but don't go away. Still to come, I'll be talking to the French-Moroccan author Leila Slimani, and we have more music, this time from Colombia. The Arts Hour's back after this.
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0: Still to come on The Arts Hour with me, Nikki Badey, American author Anne Patchett talks about her unconventional family. And you'll hear my conversation with the French-Moroccan author Leila Slimani.
5: So I met some people who were with him in prison, and it was very, very moving and very difficult to hear them describe my father in prison. So I had to invent a lot of things.
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6: BBC News with Emily Thomas. European leaders at the G7 summit in France are expected to try to persuade Donald Trump to rethink his strategy on the conflict in Ukraine. They'll stress what they see as the need to push Russia to accept a peace deal on Kiev's terms. G7 leaders are also expected to urge President Trump to avoid what they see as a superficial peace deal to end the war with Iran. The US vice president says it includes the return of nuclear inspectors to Iran. The Israeli military says it's carried out strikes on what it called terrorists who approached its soldiers in southern Lebanon. The fighting between Israel and Iranian-backed Hezbollah has continued despite Iran's agreement with the US. Japan's central bank has raised interest rates to the highest level in over three decades. The Bank of Japan has raised its policy rate to 1% in an effort to tame inflation in the wake of the conflict in Iran. Iran's coach at the World Cup says the team has been ordered to return to its base camp in Mexico immediately after their opening game in Los Angeles. Washington has refused to issue visas for some support staff. There's been outrage in Uganda following the arrest of a lawyer who was representing opposition politician Kizza Besigye in his treason trial. Arias Lukwago was seized from his home on Monday morning. Researchers in London have warned that 40% of the world's plants are threatened with extinction, but AI technology could help save some species. They say many plants disappear before they're formally identified. And dozens of cat owners in Vietnam have been reunited with their pets after police arrested members of a feline theft ring. The gang were reportedly selling them to be served in restaurants. World News from the BBC.
0: Welcome back to the Arts Hour from the BBC World Service with me, Nikki Badey. And if you've only just joined us, here's what you missed in the first half of the show. We heard from Oscar-winning American director Steven Spielberg, the German-Irish actor Michael Fassbender, and British musician Olivia Cheney. Coming up, American author Ann Patchett on her latest novel, Whistler, which draws on her experiences of having three fathers. We have music from Colombia, but first, when the Arts Hour on Tour went to Paris, our first interview was with the French-Moroccan novelist Leila Slimani, who just won the 2016 Prix Goncourt, that's France's most prestigious literary award, for her novel Lullaby. Her latest novel is the concluding volume of her semi-autobiographical trilogy, which began with The Country of Others, a book inspired by her grandparents building a life in 1940s Morocco. Having followed the same family through the decades as Morocco gained independence and new freedoms, I'll Take the Fire opens in the 1980s. It follows two sisters, Mia and Inez, as they navigate love, sexuality, exile and belonging, finding themselves drawn to Europe. This is the generation inspired by Leila's. She moved to France in her late teens, as we discussed when she came into the Arts Hour studio. Before we hear that conversation, here's a taste from the audiobook version of I'll Take the Fire, read by Lara Sawala.
7: In the end, Mia realized that she lived between two worlds. The world of home, where her parents appeared modern, eager for their daughters to be free and successful, and the outside world, which was dangerous and incomprehensible. At home, it was fine to criticize the veil, to vent your anger at those horrible bearded men who were threatening Salman Rushdie. But that's not how it works here. In the outside world, you must not talk, must not be provocative, must pretend to respect the rules of decorum. Her parents were hypocrites, and Mia felt humiliated when she realized that they were not free.
0: Leila, you write about Mia, a banker-turned-writer, and then Inez, who's a doctor, and both, like you and your sisters, leave home. What struck me really strongly was how you write about the contradictions in their life, because at home, there's alcohol, they can eat pork should they wish to, they can make jokes about Arabs, about politics, about the royal family, and yet outside, the family appear to be conformists. So would you tell me a bit about that tension between the inside and outside of that family?
5: Yeah, and it's something that I experienced myself being raised in Morocco in the 80s and 90s. So it was during the reign of Hassan II. It was an authoritarian regime and a very conservative society. And my education was very weird and very ambiguous because my parents were quite liberal, very open-minded. Mm. They would tell us, you know, we believe in equality between men and women, but remember that when you go outside the house, it's not the case. And you should not talk about this. You know, you have the right to drink alcohol and you can have sexual relationship, but never tell people. And when I was a child, it was something very difficult to understand. And I must say that I was maybe angry against my parents because I thought that they were hypocrites mm-hmm. and that they were cowards. I was like, okay, if you believe in this, why aren't you able to tell everyone? You should accept that you believe in that and that's all. But now, and I think that writing the book helped me understand that, my parents were just afraid. They were so afraid that something could happen to us, that they tried to teach us that in life there are some frontiers, some boundaries, that there are places where you can be free and tell whatever you want to say, and others where it's dangerous. So it's something quite usual in Morocco because we are raised with this idea of Hypocrisy, yes, there is a certain culture of hypocrisy where you are taught not to tell certain things in front of some and have a very virtuous figure, and you can also be very free in other circumstances.
0: Is it hypocrisy or is it what we would today call code switching? So inside the house you're this person, outside you are another version.
5: I say hypocrisy because I talk to you with the mind of the young girl I was when I was 17 or 16, of course. And I think it's good. I was outraged and I was very rebellious and I thought that it was hypocrisy. But now, to be really honest, in the situation of my parents, I would do exactly the same. You know, now my son, I just want him to stay on the couch and do nothing and be safe and be at home. And if my son would tell me, okay, I'm now going to a protest, a very violent protest, because I want to defend this or that, I would say no, because I would be so afraid that he's going to be harmed. So I completely understand that. I think that my mother was not a coward. She was a mother.
0: So your characters in many of your books live between languages, between countries, and also between these moral systems that we are touching upon. I just wondered what you would say the biggest taboo you've broken in this novel is, without giving anything too much away.
5: I think that the biggest taboo, and probably for Moroccan society, is that my characters and my Moroccan characters and women are not perfect, and that they are not always likable, that they can be very selfish, and they can be gay. Yeah, they can be patriarchal also. They can want to dominate a woman and use the law of patriarchy to dominate other women. They can be jealous, and that's just the truth of what I saw around me, and it doesn't make me like women less. I love them because of that, because of their flaws.
0: Yeah. Tell me about the word Hanan, which in the book you describe as tenderness, and tell me why one has to go away from Morocco or their country to actually understand it.
5: Yeah, even the sound of this word, Hanan. Hanan is the tenderness, but it's something very sweet, very soft, something quite linked to motherhood or something like this. You feel like someone taking you in his arm. And when you arrive in Europe, the relationship between people is so different.
0: How so?
5: People in Morocco are very, very tender, and they always talk to you, my love, habibad, my darling. And there's always this idea of laughing together, even if we are different, even men, women, even from different social class. And this tenderness is quite absent in Europe. But I have to say, and I write it in the book, that I was very surprised the first time I arrived in the UK, because for me it was a very cold country. I had a lot of cliché myself, so it was rain and cold.
0: Yeah.
5: And I arrived and I remember the first cab, he said to me, "Bye, my love." And then he said, someone in the supermarket say, "Sweetheart," yeah, or "darling." And I was like, wow, that's really weird, because they are so tender also the way they talk. That's something that I really love in the UK.
0: Well, we're glad you like that.
5: Thank you.
0: Can we talk a little bit about Mehdi, the character of Mehdi, and how close he is to your father's story? Because in the novel, Mehdi loses his job in a political financial scandal, and then he awaits trial for 10 years. And before being sentenced, he's exonerated. And this is inspired by a traumatic event in your life. Will you tell us a little bit about that?
5: Yeah, my father was a very successful man for a long time. He was the head of the Football Federation in Morocco, and then he was the head of a big bank. And he lost his job when I was 18 years old. He was dismissed by the king, and even today we don't really know exactly why. But then he couldn't work for 15 years or something like that. And he was in prison when I was 20 years old, and he died just after. And 10 years after his death, he was found totally innocent of everything. But of course, it was too late.
0: So how did it feel to start shaping that part of Mehdi's story when it's so close to your father's? How did you get through that?
5: It was very difficult. Honestly, the writing of this book was very difficult. And I knew very few things about the prison. So I met some people who were with him in prison. And it was very, very moving and very difficult to hear them describe my father in prison. And I have to say that I didn't know my father very well because he was very mysterious. He was not talkative at all. And so I had to invent a lot of things. But the beauty and the mystery of fiction is that by inventing my father, I had the opportunity to have a very beautiful conversation with him. And I think that by inventing him, I had the chance to know him. Mm. And fiction is not the opposite to the truth or to reality. It's just another road that you take to meet the truth.
0: So your mother is still with us.
5: Yes.
0: What has she said about the character of Mehdi?
5: She said nothing, actually. I think she was very moved. I think it was very difficult for her to read the book. But my mother is a very, very generous woman, and she's very much a mother. The only thing that matters to her is her children. Mm-hmm. And so she just said, it's a good book. It's a very good book, so you can publish it. And the rest is just my problem. I would love to know what she felt, but she's quite shy, and she said nothing.
0: You have said that your definition of happiness is lying on a couch and reading Tolstoy because you're obsessed with Tolstoy. Is it true that you also wanted to dress up as a Russian woman from that era?
5: Yeah, I did. I did.
0: I
5: did when I was like 10 years old. 10 years old because my grandmother would tell me a lot of fairy tales from Russia. And then when I began to read Dostoevsky, I was maybe 13 or 14, I said to my mother, okay, you know what? I'm Russian. I absolutely know that I'm Russian. And I was quite sure that I was one of the daughter of the Tsar and that I was killed in the forest or whatever. So my mother, she bought me for my birthday a coat, a Russian coat, and I had a shapka. And I remember that in the Dostoevsky novel, they were eating raw onions. And so I said to my mother, I need to eat raw onion. And I still have the taste in my mouth. It's horrible. And I would go to school like this with this horrible smell of onion and the shapka. And of course, Morocco is quite hot. So I was sweating. But yeah, I did this for like 2 weeks or something.
0: Wait, so the shapka is the big hat?
5: With the big hat.
0: And the big coat.
5: I was absolutely, and I'm still, you know, the first time I went to Russia, it was a shock because I read so much about Russia that it was like, but I know this place. I remember very well. I was on the Perspective Nevsky in St. Petersburg and I read so many novels that take place there, that I was crying and crying because I said, my mother, but I've been there before. I know this place. And it was one of the best moments in my life when I went to the house of Tolstoy or the apartment of Dostoevsky. I was crying and all the guys were telling my mother, why is she crying like this? Why is she crying?
0: Tell me about why you think social media is absurd, is the word you used.
5: You know, I think the illusion that we are going to create links and that we are going to create social relationship through those platforms that are made to polarize our point of view, that are made by people who have absolutely nothing to do with dialogue, with language and all this. They don't care. What they want is to sell things. They want people to use a very brutal and violent language. And that's exactly what I hate in the world. So I don't see the point of going on my phone to look at things that are so violent and that are so cruel and so mean. I experienced that in my life as a child and as a teenager. I don't need to see that on a phone. And I think that it's more and more dangerous to accept that. And I'm very worried about how non-vigilant we are, about the fact that our mass societies, we are like sheep, accepting so much, so much, so much. And at one point we will open our eyes and it will be too late. And I think that we are getting closer and closer to the moment when it's going to be too late.
0: What do you say, because this is probably an argument many people have put to you as well, what do you say about the power of social media to have galvanized movements of protest that may have brought about change?
5: Yeah, no, I mean, it's just my personal point of view, and I completely understand people who want to be on social media. I don't judge people. That's not my point. I'm not someone who like to judge, you know. I enjoy much more understanding people than judging them. But it's, for me, it's absurd, because as a writer, as someone who is looking for complexity, as someone who is looking for the beauty of language, the complexity of language, who likes metaphor, why will I spend my time on social media? Yeah, nothing interests me on social media, but I completely understand that someone, of course, who is an activist or someone who is interested in fashion or whatever, or in cooking, can spend time on social media, and I will never judge them.
0: No. Let's go back to the book. And your father was involved in football in Morocco. There are some brilliant scenes in this book that include football, and there are metaphors within the football stories. This show is going out just as the World Cup football is starting. Who will you be supporting?
5: Oh, you're putting me in a very difficult position, but I will say go Morocco.
0: Leila Slimani, thank you so much.
5: Thank you.
0: Leila Slimani, and her latest book is I'll Take the Fire. Still with me in the Arts Hour studio, our cultural critic this week is Hannah Flint. Hannah, I loved talking to Leila Slimani. I know that you have read some of her books.
8: Yeah.
0: Does she appeal to you?
8: Absolutely. And I'm so jealous that you, my dream to meet her.
0: Really?
8: I love her. I think what I really adore about, I've read Adele. I read the kind of nonfiction book, Sex and Lies, which looks at like kind of sexual politics and gender politics in Morocco. And then I read The Country of Others.
0: The first in this trilogy.
8: Yeah, the first in a trilogy just last year. And I think what I appreciate is that there's an expectation when you are, I guess, an Arab author, when literature and cinema and art and culture can often malign us. They can put us in a kind of negative light. So there's an effort to kind of like, let's do the good Arab stories. But I think she's more interested in the gray area. And certainly with the first book of The Country and Others, where you have this French woman marry a Moroccan who she's met, who used to be in the war and moved to Morocco, you get this a full complex journey of this marriage, of this family, that feels honest and it feels raw. And she's not afraid to show the nuances and the complexities of women as well, who don't conform to a very rigid idea of what femininity is or what womanhood is.
0: So when you were growing up, Hannah, as somebody with Arab heritage, did you have a female writer like Leila Slimani to sort of place yourself, understand a different culture, or has she broken the mold?
8: For me, I'm half Tunisian. My biological father is Tunisian, and I never knew him. So I was raised in a very white household. So much of my education of understanding of my Arab heritage came from actively seeking out stuff as at an older age. So for me, when I discovered Leila Slimani after seeing the film Lullaby, which was adapted from the book, that was when I was like, this is an author that I can understand better. And also the kind of, especially with The Country of Others, this sort of mixedness of what it's like to be in between, which is really interestingly grappled with the daughter character in that book. So yeah, for me, it's all about discovery. And the more I read female Arab stories, the more I watch female Arab films and such, you know, Kawtha Benhania, who similarly is like Leila Slimani, Tunisian director who recently did Voice of Hind Rajab. These are women who aren't afraid to show the edges of and the scratches of, you know, Arab society.
0: Thanks, Hannah. You're listening to The Arts Hour from the BBC World Service. Another writer who draws on her familial history is the American novelist Anne Patchett. Her books, which include Bel Canto, The Dutch House and Tom Lake, have recurring themes of unconventional families and parental fallibility. Anne herself had three fathers because her mother married three times, something she shares with her fictional central character in Whistler, her latest novel. Daphne, a woman in her 50s, is in a New York museum when she bumps into one of her stepfathers who she hasn't seen in over four decades. Having adored him as a child, she was never told why he suddenly left. Anne Patchett told the BBC's Kirsty Walk about her own relationship with one of her stepfathers.
9: You know, when my mother married a second time, she came home one night and said, girls, we got married tonight. And then several months later, I came home from school. I was in third grade or something like that. I was really young. And there was a boy standing in the kitchen. And I said, get out of my house. And he said, what are you talking about? Get out of my house. That was how I met my stepbrother. Because my stepfather hadn't told his four children that he had married a woman with two children. And my mother had not told us that she had married a man with four children. It was just, it was as if we existed in a time before psychology had been invented.
10: But that muscle memory of yours, you use this in this story to explore what Daphne understands and doesn't understand about her childhood. And that's also intergenerationally about what parents tell children, what they don't tell them. So we discover that a key incident in this whole story is a car accident. And it was one of the longest and most beautiful descriptions of the aftermath, actually. Was there any of that based on experience?
9: Well, I was in a couple of interesting car accidents as a child, none that lasted overnight, none that were prolonged, but certainly defining car accidents. My sister and I were in a really terrible car accident when we were children, and my stepfather was driving. And yet, you know, the whole thing took 30 seconds. And my sister, who was in the front seat and was very, very badly hurt in this accident, said that when she started to read the book, she got to that scene and she thought, no, no, no, I'm not reading this. No, no, no, I'm not doing this. And then she kept reading it. She put the book down for a while and she went back and read it. And she said, oh, that's okay. That's not our car accident. So you can do that. You know, that's one of the great things. It's like, okay, I have some experience here, but I'm going to make it a completely different situation.
10: Well, other similar experiences, but not you, are recurring characters in your novels. The stepmother. I mean, Daphne's one, so are you. But as it were, the othering of stepmothers, partly because of fairy stories, literature, films, they get a really bad rap. And you have written about your fear of being a bad stepmother.
9: Yes, yes. I was interviewing Zadie Smith years and years ago for Swing Time. And I own a bookstore, so I interview a lot of authors. And I was asking her whether the book was autobiographical. And she said, it is autobiographical, but I'm not the daughter, I'm the mother. And I'm not the mother in this book. The mother in this book is the kind of mother I'm afraid of being. And she said, autobiographical fiction is not what happened to you, it's what you are afraid of or what you long for. And I just, it was like all the doors in my brain blew open. I thought, finally, this makes sense. What am I afraid of? I'm afraid of being a bad stepmother. And I could tap into that so easily.
0: Anne Patchett, and her latest book is Whistler. Hannah Flint is our cultural critic this week. Let's talk about step-parents, Hannah. Why do you think they're so often used as antagonists in books and films?
1: I think it's because there's something about societal conventions that needs to have the family, like the nuclear family, intact. So when you have that broken and you have a step-parent come in, it's suddenly an easy way to show the kind of clash between a child and feeling like they're being replaced. You know, you can get into real issues there. But, you know, even from early films where you have like the evil stepmother, there seems to be something, especially when it's mothers who come in, a sort of like replacement there and the ability for kind of men to just like kind of get a new person. But I think as someone who has a stepfather myself, my dad has been my dad since I was 1 year old. It's a very personal episode for me today. I'm talking all about my family. And he has been my dad since I was 1 year old. And I love him as if he was my own. And I think there's something really beautiful about step-parents who are often misrepresented as if, you know, they don't want to have a relationship with their child. They, you know, blood isn't always thicker than water. And sometimes your blood relatives can be worse than your actual step-parents. But I think there's some really great films like Stepmom, you know, the one with Julia Roberts and Susan Sarandon. That was a really beautiful kind of very complex way of looking at like how it feels to be the new mother and then the mother who has cancer and is going to lose. And it just feels like a really empathetic way to look at the circumstance.
0: Thank you, Hannah. Finally, on today's Arts Hour, a taste of a recent live performance by Colombian singer-songwriter Nidia Gongora, recorded specially for the BBC. Her latest album is called Pacifico Maravilla, or The Marvelous Pacific, the vast ocean which inspires her. And Nidia's coastal corner of South America has a specific sound. Here, via a translator, she introduces the instruments her band plays.
11: The instruments we have on stage are the marimba, obviously, representing the traditional sound of the Colombian Pacific. We've also got congas, drums, piano, guitar, and accordion.
12: El repertorio que voy a tocar hoy tiene mucho que ver con, o me inspira mucho.
11: This music is deeply inspired by my land and by the values and the way we live within my community. And more generally, in the Pacific region as such. The ancestral memory that's still alive there, that's been marked and passed down from generation to generation. There's a very important religious syncretism within the music, in its sound, its cadence, its melodies. So music will always carry that strong spiritual weight, and because of that, I'll keep singing and I'll keep focusing on it, on music, on honing that power it has to reach more people, to connect with the world, and to keep raising awareness. It's a collective spiritual experience.
13: Buenas noches, Londres. 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

That's it for this week's Arts Hour. Thank you for your ears, and thank you to both my guests, Leila Slimani and Hannah Flint. For now, for me, Nikki Beatty, studio managers Donald McDonald and Charles Aspen, and producer Kieran Birmingham,

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4: Welcome to the newsroom. I'm Ankur Desai. European leaders at the G7 summit in France are expected to try to persuade Donald Trump to rethink his strategy on the conflict in Ukraine.
5: We need to repair this alliance. It's the most successful alliance in history. And every day, Mr. Putin reminds us why that alliance was put in place.
4: The G7 leaders are also expected to urge President Trump to avoid what they see as a superficial peace deal to end the war with Iran. Meanwhile, Iran have played their first game at the Football World Cup. There have been protests and cheers. We'll tell you how it went on and off the pitch in Los Angeles. And there's going to be a stage version of this hugely popular TV show. The sound of the Traitors TV program, well, it's going to hit London's West End stage, but will the format remain faithful to the TV series? We'll tell you after this World News update.
6: BBC News with Emily Thomas. European leaders are expected to try to persuade Donald Trump to rethink his strategy on the war in Ukraine at the G7 summit in France. As part of efforts to continue supporting Ukraine, Britain is to supply it with enriched uranium for its nuclear power stations. James Waterhouse is in Evian.
7: Against the calm waters of Lake Geneva, fierce diplomacy is taking place. European leaders will again try to remind Donald Trump of what they see as the importance of pushing Russia to accept a peace deal on Kyiv's terms and not pressure Ukraine to accept concessions to Moscow. Ukraine's Volodymyr Zelensky, who is also here, revealed he proposed a meeting with Vladimir Putin at the G7, but said the Kremlin wasn't ready for it. Mr. Zelensky has already called for a decisive response to the latest wave of Russian strikes that killed at least 11 people in his country.
6: The G7 leaders are also expected to urge Donald Trump to avoid what they see as a superficial peace deal to end the war with Iran. In a TV interview, his vice president, J.D. Vance, said that specific terms were yet to be agreed and that the full text would be published in the next few days.
8: Over the past 3 weeks, we've gotten more oil out of the Strait of Hormuz under the supervision of United States Central Command than we had the first 3 months of this operation. That means the Iranians' leverage was reducing by the day. That means that our position was growing stronger by the day. And I think that's why we've cut what is fundamentally a good deal for the American people, assuming the Iranians follow through.
6: Israel's military says it's carried out strikes on what it called terrorists who approached its soldiers in southern Lebanon. The fighting between Israel and the Iran-backed group has gone on, despite Iran's insistence that a ceasefire in Lebanon must be part of the agreement with President Trump. From Jerusalem, here's John Donison.
9: Overnight, Israel confirmed that it had killed 4 terrorists, as it called them, who'd been approaching its forces in southern Lebanon. Hezbollah, for its part, Iran's proxy, said it then returned fire with missiles and drones towards Israeli troops. So Prime Minister Netanyahu appeared on television last night talking to reporters, and he insisted, look, President Trump was a friend. They didn't always agree on everything, and Israel doesn't basically think this is a good deal, but it said he had no intention of pulling his forces out of southern Lebanon.
6: Japan's central bank has raised interest rates to the highest level in 3 decades after the Iran war pushed up the cost of living. The Bank of Japan raised its policy rate to 1%, a level not seen since 1995. The bank is trying to tame inflation, which has seen a surge due to rising energy prices. The bank has been gradually raising its rate for the past 2 years. This is the latest world news from the BBC. There's been outrage in Uganda following the arrest of a lawyer who was representing the opposition politician Kizza Besigye in his treason trial. Arias

0: Hugo was seized from his home on Monday morning. Local media reported that he was preparing to serve Uganda's military chief, Muhoozi Kainerugaba, court documents related to Mr. Besigye's case. Researchers in London have warned that 40% of the world's plants are threatened with extinction, but that digital technology could help save some species. The researchers at the Royal Botanic Gardens Kew say many plants disappear before they're even formally identified, along with potential benefits such as new medicines. They say they've now digitized all 7 million plant and fungi specimens in Kew's collections. Dozens of cat owners in Vietnam have been reunited with their pets after police arrested members of a feline theft ring. The gang had reportedly stolen hundreds of animals from the streets and was selling them as food to restaurants. Here's our Global Affairs reporter Paul Moss.
1: Cat and also dog-based dishes appear on many restaurant menus in Vietnam, and traders are supposed to have certificates proving where the meat comes from. But that didn't stop a gang based in Ho Chi Minh City. They were setting out at night equipped with nets to capture pets who were out on the street. Police who arrested them found hundreds of living animals, as well as dozens of dead ones kept on ice. Animal rights groups say the illegal trafficking of cats is widespread in Vietnam, and that they're often transported long distances in cruel conditions.
0: Iran's coach at the Men's World Cup says the team has been ordered to return to base camp in Mexico immediately after their opening game against New Zealand in Los Angeles. Amir Galanoui described Iran as the most oppressed team in the tournament. He said they'd expected to remain in the US until Tuesday lunchtime. BBC News.
2: Hello, you're listening to the newsroom from the BBC World Service with me, Ankur Desai. Welcome to the programme. As the G7 leaders begin their first full day of negotiations in the French spa town of Evian-les-Bains, the focus will be on whether Europe and the US can see eye to eye on how to end Russia's war in Ukraine. In recent months, relations between Europe and President Trump have been particularly tense, not least over Mr. Trump's failure to consult them before his decision to go to war in Iran. But now that he says a deal that has been done, he's turning his attention back to Ukraine. But can EU leaders and President Zelensky convince him to put his support fully behind Ukraine rather than accept concessions to Russia's President Putin? Robert Wilkie, who led Mr. Trump's transition team on defense, says the relationship between President Trump and Europe is vital.
3: We need to repair this alliance. It's the most successful alliance in history. And every day, Mr. Putin reminds us why that alliance was put in place. The imperial ambitions of the Russian state don't change. And we're certainly seeing that play out in Ukraine.
2: A short while ago, President Macron welcomed Ukraine's President Zelensky to the summit. I've been speaking to our correspondent, James Waterhouse, who's in Evian, and asked him what the European leaders are expecting to achieve.
4: Their hope is to tell Donald Trump to refocus on better supporting Ukraine by giving it air defences, but also to put more pressure on the Kremlin to agree to a fair peace deal. We know in the past that he has waxed and waned over his support, his interest in Ukraine. And of course, this is one of several key issues being discussed today. So there is a real anxiety that even though Donald Trump feels like he's got a victory in Iran with the declaration of this agreement between the US and Iran, I think the hope here was that he would now turn his attentions back to Ukraine.
2: And I guess President Zelensky, he really wanted to assuage President Trump today and have a deep and meaningful conversation with him. And has he arrived in a suit and he's looking the part, I take it, today as well?
4: Well, I mean, President Zelensky is here. He met Emmanuel Macron. They've gone for a long walk, it seems. The question of him wearing a suit was something he was really criticised by J.D. Vance during that first Oval Office meeting. But Volodymyr Zelensky has refused to wear one, simply because he doesn't feel it's appropriate when thousands of his forces continue to defend his country. Things have improved to a point between he and Donald Trump, but not to the extent that America is willing to help Ukraine in any way. I mean, there are you know, ammunition reserves arriving to Ukraine. Europe is having to buy it off America directly, but it's not a flow of aid that we've seen in the past. And the White House's official stance is that it's no longer going to be involved in these negotiations because of the lack of progress. And once this summit on Ukraine finishes, there's a separate meeting on Iran where European leaders are going to say, look, Mr. President, don't send in an inexperienced team to negotiate with the Iranians. We can't have a superficial deal because they believe it'll embolden Iran to continue with its ballistic missile program and enrichment of uranium. So there's so many high-stake issues today. Right. But once again, we have a Western gathering that is primarily aimed at keeping the US president happy.
2: And just a very quick final word on that Iran deal that you mentioned, because J.D. Vance said that President Trump might release the deal before Friday, and therefore European leaders will want that clarity and want that reassurance, I guess, on whatever that deal looks like.
4: Yeah, but at the same time, they're saying, you know, that's to be discussed, how the Strait of Hormuz remain open. Will there be tolls? You know, we're told by, certainly by the mediators, Pakistan, that this deal involves the complete stopping of hostilities in Lebanon, where Israeli forces are continuing to occupy territory in the south of the country, where just overnight we've seen more airstrikes by the Israelis, they say, against Hezbollah militants. We've had the Prime Minister, Benjamin Netanyahu, say, I am responsible for Israel's security, and effectively saying, I will do what I want. So we're already seeing a lack of coordination beneath the headline of this agreement being installed. So by the time we get to Friday, we don't know what will be signed and on what terms.
2: James Waterhouse there reporting from Evian. While we're recording that conversation, Donald Trump did arrive and greeted Volodymyr Zelensky, and he was sat next to President Macron. We'll bring you more details of what happens at the G7 summit throughout the next few editions of the Newsroom programme. Now, politics is never really that far from sports, despite all the calls to keep them separate. But one game at the World Cup has really exemplified that. Iran, need I say more, were playing their opening game of the tournament against New Zealand in Los Angeles. It ended 2-2 and has been hailed as the game of the competition so far. But it was always about more than the result. Outside the stadium, hundreds of people protested against the Iranian authorities, waving flags to show their support for pre-regime Iran. Now, despite the protests, a former head of the Iranian national team, Afshin Khotbi, told us that he still felt that the World Cup could bring Iranians together.
5: Most of the Iranians, deep in the corner of their hearts, they want to see the Iranian team win, and they want to see the players do well and show well for the people and for the history and the culture. And just because football is such a big part of the lives of Iranian people all over the world, and all the immigrants that live abroad, the Iranian national team was their connection back to their home country.
2: Well, our LA correspondent Shama Khalil was at the match and spoke about the football and the significance also of the protesters' flags to the BBC's Isaac Fanner.
6: A lot of the people that were outside that were waving these flags were actually anti-regime, and many of them were here to protest FIFA banning those flags initially, but also to protest against the team themselves, saying, many of them telling me that they felt that they didn't represent them, that they represented the regime. And what's interesting is, and when we put that to the team, I spoke to Mehdi Taremi during the press conference, and when that was put to them, he said, look, we as a team, we're playing for all Iranians in the diaspora, inside Iran. We don't get involved in politics. And when he said that, you could see everyone looking at him thinking, that's impossible, man. It's just impossible for a squad like that, being faced with the kind of circumstances that they have, to not be involved in politics, even if they didn't want to.
7: Yeah, and I think most of the fans that we've spoken to here don't actually believe that. You know, everyone I've spoken to has said that this team is not the actual Iranian team, that this is a team for the regime.
6: That's right.
7: And that some of the best players have been left out of this team. So it is so hard to split the two.
6: But I think also what you see is that these particular set of players are up against this kind of diaspora. And remember that Los Angeles is actually nicknamed Tarangelis because this is home to the biggest Iranian community outside of Iran, right? And many of them are angry at the team. And so they're up against that. But they're also up against what's happening at home and the fact that they cannot put a foot wrong. And they're also up against the U.S. authorities' visa issues and immigration issues and the fact that they play here and they're based in Mexico. And then you get closer and it gets more complicated, because I've spoken to people inside the stadium who were cheering for the team, crying when the national anthem was played. But then they were telling me, look, we do not support the government, but we love this game and we love this team and we're here for our country, not the government.
7: We spoke to former coach of Iran yesterday, and he mentioned how there'd be three types of fans inside the stadium.
6: Right.
7: Those who, you know, are completely anti-regime, those who are for the regime, and those who just love football. And
6: yeah.
7: It was interesting because when the Iranian national anthem was played, it was cacophonous boos, wasn't it?
6: Yeah.
7: And then when the match started,
6: cheers, right?
7: Support. It was such a weird kind of...
6: I think you can tell that story via the soundscape. You go outside and there are anti-regime chants, right? The mullah's regime, the mullah's team is not my team. Regime change in Iran. And then you walk in, you get in the stadium, as you say, boos when the anthem was played. And then they score their first goal and there are like raucous cheers. Their second goal when they equalize, and even bigger ones, and everybody's on their seat. So it's really interesting, because it just shows you that even though it looks clear cut, it's not for so many people. Because also Iranians love the game. They're crazy about football, and for politics to overshadow it in the way that it has, in terms of the war that's been going on up until the very day before they played, before we got that deal announcement, right? We were in the press room waiting for them to come for a press conference when we got that line, which again was just quite telling of how on edge this story is. And then what's happening with the regime and the protesters and the way that the diaspora feels about all of this. And we haven't even talked about football and technique and trying to get their head in the game.
7: Yeah, and the fact that it was actually maybe the best game we've had at the World Cup so far, right? 2-2, incredible game of football. And, you know, it'll be interesting. Do you think that we'll be able to move on from, you know, everything that we've been talking about up until the politics?
6: I think if I were in that dressing room, and I know I'm not allowed as a woman, but if I were in that dressing room, I could hear the technical team and the officials saying, you got through this given what you were up against. You equalized and you tied that game
7: twice
6: given what you were up against. Whatever happens after that, I think, and that's the hope for them, would be smoother sailing.
2: Shami Khalil and Isaac Fannin talking outside a football stadium in Los Angeles. You're listening to the newsroom from the BBC World Service. In just a few moments, we'll tell you what puts you in a minority by listening to us, frankly, because most people are now getting their news in other ways. But before then, a reminder of our top story. European leaders at the G7 summit are expected to urge the US to pressure Russia to accept a peace deal on Ukraine's terms rather than accept concessions to Moscow. The G7 leaders are also expected to press Donald Trump to avoid what they see as a superficial agreement with Iran. So, a question for you. How do you get your news? Well, a new report has found that for the first time ever, people are more likely to get their information on current events via social media rather than directly from news organizations. The research by the Reuters Institute also found that trust in news globally has fallen to an all-time low. Only 37% of people now say they trust the news most of the time. Well, our media editor, Katie Razzle, joins me now. Katie, most people accessing news via social media, but the report is actually showing that they do trust the information on there less.
8: Yeah, that's absolutely right. So the key trends that have been evident for some time are in this report, the way digital platforms are disrupting the news ecosystem. So yes, globally, for the first time, platforms overtake publishers to become the leading source of news globally. And essentially, that means that those direct links between news brands and audiences are harder to sustain, because those audiences aren't going direct to the brand for news. They're getting that brand's news in amongst other news content and other content on platforms like TikTok, TikTok, YouTube, Instagram, Facebook, and let's face it, sometimes not even finding a brand like the BBC. So in 2026, 54% of respondents used social and video networks for news in the last week, compared with 52% for TV and 51% for news websites and apps. Actually, the UK is bucking that trend, according to the report. It hasn't happened here yet. But when it comes to actually trusting the information that people find, there is this contradiction. More of us are getting our news via social media, but fewer of us are trusting it. So confidence is much lower for that format than trust in news overall. It's at 22%. So people are worried about misinformation, but it isn't stopping the shift towards the platforms, even though they worry what they might find there might not be accurate. And that's why, for example, some public service media are pushing hard for greater signalling online, a kite mark, for example, to show that you can trust what you're seeing.
2: Yeah, because you touched upon it there in terms of the trust issue. What are some of the other key reasons as well? You mentioned a couple there. I could think of things like AI slop as well, for example.
8: Well, yeah, I mean, the trust point more generally is interesting and pretty sobering in this report, because trust in news is down to 37% globally, worse in the UK, 30%. So that's 20 points lower than 10 years ago, even worse in the US, 25%. That's down 5 even on last year. And it is even lower among politically right-leaning Americans, so down to 15%. Now, in the report, in the US section, they mention the President Trump's disdain for the news media being evident in a slate of lawsuits, and that he has threatened to prosecute reporters for treason. But that's simply in the roundup of what's happening in the media landscape in the US, according to the report. It is not posited as a reason for why people might distrust it. What the report does find, though, is some major news outlets have seen big drops, for example, with trust in both CBS News and Fox News down 10 points from 2025 and CNN down by 6. But the report doesn't actually offer explanations particularly, which leaves, you know, a vacuum for people like you and me to obviously fill with, you know, all sorts of claims, including, yes, I agree, AI slop and whether you can trust anything you see online these days.
2: Finally, before you go, how do you get your news?
8: All sorts of places. Obviously, I'm very loyal to the BBC, so I go straight to the BBC News app first, but then a whole plethora of, you know, yes, social media. I do still watch TV news, but that's possibly because I work on it sometimes. Love Newsnight, and that goes out across the world.
2: Yeah, I love listening to the newsroom because I like the sound of my own voice. So, yeah, you and me in the same boat. Thanks so much for your time, Katie. Appreciate it. Katie Razzle there, our media editor. Right, next, not since 1995 has Japan seen interest rates as high as they have just become. The Bank of Japan has now raised its main rate to 1% from 0.75% as the country tries to tame rising inflation, due in no small part to the Iran-US war and the subsequent surge in global energy prices. Just before we came on air, I got more details from our business correspondent based in Singapore. That's Nick Marsh.
9: Look, for the best part of 3 decades, Japan hardly raised rates at all. It didn't raise rates. It had some of the lowest in the entire world. It slashed them in the 90s to try and combat low growth and a property crash and a stock market crash. And they were pretty much, you know, at zero until a couple of years ago, when the Bank of Japan slowly started to increase them. So now they're at their highest level since 1995, but that's still only 1%. And if you think of, you know, rates in the UK or in the US or around Europe, you know, around that 3-4% mark, still very, very low. The reason is because Japan has had to contend with, you know, very, very low economic growth. So you keep interest rates low, so people are incentivized to borrow more, to invest more, to hire people, spend, and all of that. But now Japan is dealing with something quite new. It's dealing with inflation. You know, ordinary Japanese people are paying for more things at the shops. The, you know, obvious most sort of pressing reason for that is because of the war in the Middle East. You know, Japan's a very big energy importer, gets a lot of oil and gas from the Middle East. So, you know, those prices have been raised, and people are, you know, are struggling with the cost of living. So Sunae Takeuchi, the new relatively new prime minister, under her, you know, government, you know, obviously she doesn't decide it, it's the Bank of Japan, which is independent, but under her government, there is this being this slow rising of rates.
2: When it comes to downsides as well, I guess cost of borrowing will go up, and Japanese people will be feeling this.
9: That's exactly it. Yeah. So when interest rates are higher, you get more money, you know, returned from your bank account. But yeah, it discourages investment basically, doesn't it? It discourages, you know, you buying a house through a mortgage and things like that.
2: Disposable income as well, I guess. Yeah.
9: And exactly, and disposable income. So all of that, you know, it's a very fine balance, right? To try and tame inflation, but at the same time, you know, not hurt people financially in other ways. What's interesting is that the Bank of Japan, it's actually followed its decision. It's followed on from one from the ECB, the European Central Bank, which decided to raise interest rates in the Eurozone last week. The US Federal Reserve is meeting this week. The Bank of England is meeting this week. We don't know what they're going to do regarding interest rates, but this could be a reflection of the beginning of a cycle of increased interest rates to basically fight the inflation that's being caused by the war in Iran.
2: Nick Marsh reporting from Singapore. Now, The Traitors has become one of the biggest shows on television in recent years. There are now versions of the reality series in more than 30 different languages across more than 40 countries. Next year, the show will take to the stage for the very first time. The stories of murders, banishments and baffled faithfuls are being turned into a series of plays in London's West End. Our arts correspondent David Sillitoe has been talking to the people transforming reality TV into live theatre.
10: A group of people from across the UK have been invited to this castle.
11: The format makes the audience feel omniscient.
12: Maybe it's because we know who the traitors are and can sit in judgment.
11: And that sense of, well, I know who they are, why can't you spot it? Makes you feel good as a member of the audience.
12: And seemingly highly intelligent faithfuls fail repeatedly to realise who's lying.
13: I've lost all faith in whatever judgment I thought I had anyway.
11: At last you can start to feel cleverer than Stephen Fry. If you watch The Traitors, he can't work out who they are.
13: Jules.
11: But you know, that feels great.
12: This is Stephen Lambert, who makes the UK and US versions of The Traitors.
10: Who will live, who will die.
11: All those cloaks and those burning fires and the whole theatricality of murder and banishment, it just sort of screamed, turn me into a play.
12: And so they turned to comedy writer John Finnemore to come up with an idea of how to do it.
14: I've seen two types of Belgium traitor.
15: Ik ben echt in shock.
14: I've seen the Flemish traitors and the French-speaking traitors.
16: Bienvenue à la table ronde.
12: And also Australian traitors.
17: Things are about to get murderous.
12: His inspiration were the show's great failures.
14: When I had that first, what is it that we can do that the TV can't do? Oh, I know. What if you got to see what would happen if poor old Aubrey, do you remember Aubrey with the hats?
18: I'm very good at picking things up.
14: Lives with his cat called Luther Vandross in a small village. I really wanted to see more of Aubrey. Why did you send Aubrey home?
18: I'm as cunning as a fox. I'm sure I'll be able to track the traitors down.
14: Or that poor Market Gardener.
19: I'm a girlfriend.
20: Oh,
19: I'm a girlfriend. I'm a Yorkshire lad. If somebody passes me a humbug, I don't sit for 3 hours sucking it.
14: They got rid of him straight away. And then they tried to bring him back. And the rest of the players went, ah, no, we'll have Alex.
21: As for Jack, I'm sorry, but you are going home.
19: Gutted. Absolutely gutted.
14: Yeah, so I want to see the Jacks. I liked you and I wanted to see more of you and you, Aubrey, and plenty of the others.
12: All of which led to a light bulb moment. What might have happened if they'd acted slightly differently? And so John's written 5 plays, giving 5 different outcomes over 5 nights for the same 11 players.
22: A new cycle of 5 plays. 1 beginning, 5 endings.
12: So you told the producers, I've come up with an idea that will get the fans to go to the theatre 5 times.
14: Yes, but we'll also massively multiply the job of every department in the, you know, stage management, and the actors are having to learn all these versions. So yeah, it was mixed reactions, yes.
12: And at the end, it's hoped the murder mystery parlour game might give us a chance to think about those little decisions in life and just how much they might send us down a different path.
14: You know, it allows us to actually, I think, to explore some themes in a way that you'd want a play to do, to actually think about the nature of chance and relationships in a way that I hope it will be a really entertaining evening out, but also has something to say.
2: Our arts correspondent David Salizzo reporting. Right, a reminder of our main news story. The G7 summit in France has kicked off. European leaders are expected to urge President Trump to pressure Russia into accepting a deal on Ukraine's terms. Thanks for listening to this edition of the Newsroom from the BBC World Service. With me, Ankur Desai, we'll bring you more of the latest from Evian in our future editions coming up.
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23: Coming up on Business Daily from the BBC World Service, the war in Iran. As the missiles started to fall, someone was already getting a lot richer. And on a blockchain, an anonymous bet placed 71 minutes before the bombs fell. Today we're following the money to ask who has profited the most from the war in Iran.
24: BBC News with Chris Aldridge. European leaders at the G7 summit in France are expected to try to persuade Donald Trump to rethink his strategy on the war in Ukraine. They'll stress what they see as the need to push Russia to accept a peace deal on Kiev's terms. G7 leaders are also expected to urge President Trump to avoid what they see as a superficial peace deal to end the war with Iran. The US vice president says a memorandum of understanding already signed includes the return of nuclear inspectors to Tehran and the reopening of the Strait of Hormuz. Fighting between Israel and the Iranian-backed Lebanese group Hezbollah has continued despite the deal between Iran and the US. Israel's military says it carried out strikes on what it called terrorists who approached its soldiers in southern Lebanon, killing 4 people. Japan's central bank has raised interest rates to their highest level in 3 decades. The Bank of Japan has raised its policy rate to 1% to tame inflation after the war in Iran pushed up the cost of living. There's been outrage in Uganda following the arrest of a lawyer representing the opposition politician Kizza Besigye in his treason trial. Erias Lukwago was seized from his home on Monday. Australia's broadcast watchdog has described BBC findings about the reality dating show Married at First Sight Australia as deeply concerning, and investigations said women weren't told about the criminal pasts of some on-screen partners. Researchers in London have warned that 40% of the world's plants are threatened with extinction. The researchers say many plants disappear before they're formally identified, but digital and AI technology could help save some species. Dozens of cat owners in Vietnam have been reunited with their pets after police arrested members of a feline theft ring. BBC News.
23: The opening bell at the New York Stock Exchange, 11 Wall Street, Lower Manhattan, 9:30 in the morning, March the 2nd, 2026. Most people on the floor had already seen the news. Hours earlier, US and Israeli forces had struck Iran. The missiles were still in the air when the market opened. The question wasn't what had happened. It was what it meant for the numbers on the screens dotted around the trading hall. In the hours that followed, a very specific group of people got very quietly, very significantly richer. I'm Sam Fenwick. This is Business Daily from the BBC World Service. Today we're following the money, from the arms maker and dealer to the gas producer and the markets betting on it. As we speak, the US and Iran say they've reached a deal to end the war, but the money has already been made. So who made the most And where's it all gone?
3: Wars are expensive, but not for everyone. Since the strikes on Iran, we've followed the money through four parts of the economy where conflict has generated enormous profits. The arms makers replacing the weapons that are used, the energy companies filling the gap left by the closed Strait of Hormuz, the dealers supplying the Gulf states, and the prediction markets betting on the outcome. We start with weapons, because in the first 2 months, the Iran war consumed US munitions at a pace American forces haven't seen since the Gulf War. When a country fires a missile, someone has to replace it, at full contract price, often on an accelerated deal. And that someone, in the case of the United States, is one of a handful of publicly traded American companies whose share price went up the morning the bombs fell. Mark Hansian is a retired US Marine colonel and a senior advisor at the Center for Strategic and International Studies in Washington. He's been tracking the cost of this war from the first few hours of the campaign.
4: The cost is driven almost entirely by munitions. Our estimate is that the total cost is running $35 to $40 billion. But compared to the wars in Iraq and Afghanistan, which went on for years at very high levels of intensity, those were costing hundreds of billions of dollars a year.
3: So $35 to $40 billion in the first 2 months. And the high intensity fighting only lasted 39 days. In the first 4 days alone, the US-led coalition fired approximately more than 5,000 munitions across 35 different types, a replacement bill for munitions alone of somewhere between $10 and $16 billion. The single most used weapon was the Tomahawk cruise missile.
4: A Tomahawk missile is a long-range ground attack munition that is precise, which means it will land within about 10 meters of where it's aimed at. Typically, they're fired from ships, and the range is up to 1,000 miles. And that's what makes it both expensive and very useful, because it means that the ship doesn't have to be very close to the target. Going into this conflict for Tomahawks, we had about 3,100, and we've used, I think, about 1,000. They cost $2.5 million. Once Congress provides the money, then the Department of Defense can go out and spend it. It's the Navy that procures Tomahawks. The Navy will then go to the manufacturer, Raytheon, and they will sign a contract for Tomahawks. It takes a little time to work all of that out, but 4 months, you know, I think would be about right.
3: Raytheon, the manufacturer, is now running accelerated production lines. But according to CSIS, manufacturing lead time has increased from 2 to 3 years because demand has increased even faster. The ground attack Tomahawk costs $2.5 million each. The ship attack version, the one fired from US Navy destroyers in the Gulf, costs nearly $5 million. The total Tomahawk spending has risen from around $250 million a year in the early 2020s to a proposed $1 billion in the US defense budget for 2027. Now, part of the reason this bill is so large is the nature of the war itself. Iran has been launching Shahed drones. They cost around $30,000 each. The US is shooting them down with Patriot interceptors, costing around $4 million each. So between 2021 and 2025, the United States accounted for more than 40% of all global arms exports. More than four times the share of the second largest supplier, six of the top 10 arms companies in the world by revenue are American. Producer Matt Lines is here, and he's going to tell us how some of those companies are doing.
5: Let's start with RTX, whose subsidiary Raytheon, mentioned earlier, manufactures the Tomahawk cruise missile. They reported first quarter earnings up 21% year on year. Munitions deliveries up more than 40%. Northrop Grumman's net earnings rose 82% in the same quarter to $875 million.
3: But it isn't just US firms that are doing well here.
5: No. BAE Systems, Britain's largest defence company, surged 6% on the first day of the conflict against a falling index overall. Germany's Rheinmetall is forecasting sales growth of around 40% in 2026. France's Thales reported first quarter orders up 27% year on year. Five of its seven biggest contracts that quarter were defence related. and Italy's Leonardo unveil plans to double profits by 2030. Its shares rose 9% in a single session.
3: So the weapons are gone. Someone has a very large, very long contract to replace them. Matt, you're going to be keeping an estimated running total of the war so far. Where does it leave us at the end of this section?
5: So in the first 4 days, the US fired munitions worth somewhere between $10 and $16 billion. The total war bill so far, $40 billion.
3: When the Strait of Hormuz closed, Qatar went offline. About 20% of the world's liquefied natural gas supply vanished from the market almost overnight. And the companies positioned to fill that gap were not in the Gulf, they were in Texas. Sharif Souki is the founder of Cheniere Energy, the largest LNG exporter in the United States. 20 years ago, he set out to build a terminal on the Gulf of Mexico to import gas into America. By the time it was built, though, the shale boom had flipped the country from the world's biggest gas importer to the biggest exporter. So he turned the terminal around and started shipping American gas all over the world. By the time the Iran war began, his company was supplying more than a tenth of all LNG on the planet.
6: The United States went very quickly from being the largest importer to the largest exporter. 10 short years. In that context, whether there is a problem in Hormuz or not, and whether Qatar can deliver or not deliver for a few months, it doesn't make a huge difference, because our industry operates at about 85% of capacity, but in a short period of time, we can go up to 95%.
3: Cheniere collects a liquefaction fee on every cargo that leaves the dock. Think of it like a toll booth on a motorway. The toll booth doesn't own the cars. It doesn't care where they're going. It just charges every vehicle that passes through. Cheniere charges around $2 per million units of energy for the liquefaction service. Its customers, the traders, are the ones who take that gas, ship it east, and sell it at whatever the global market will pay. And that gap between what you pay for gas in America and what you can sell it for in Asia is called the spread. Before the war, it was already high. But when Qatar went offline, it got larger. Ira Joseph has spent 35 years working in energy markets. He's now a global fellow at the Center for Global Energy Policy at Columbia University.
7: The price in the U.S. is relatively low because there's too much supply and the ability of that supply to get to another market is constrained. For every dollar of spread, it's worth, for a tanker coming out of the U.S., it's worth somewhere between $3 and $3.5 million for every dollar. It's a big amount of money. So if there's a $15 spread, you're talking about $45 million per tanker.
3: Now, since the war started, the spread has widened by 50 to 100%, and yet the U.S. domestic price for gas has hardly moved.
7: Somewhat strangely, the price in West Texas has gone negative. So the price in West Texas is actually somewhere between negative $4 and $5 per million BTU, because the ability to take the gas from West Texas to the Gulf Coast is also constrained by pipelines. So around the world, you have like a negative, you know, $5 price in West Texas, and then you have a positive $20 price in Asia.
3: So the gas costs next to nothing to buy in West Texas right now. By the time it reaches Tokyo, it sells at $20 per unit. The traders shipping that gas are making $45 million a tanker. Does Sharif Souki feel uncomfortable about that?
6: Yes, but it takes a decade of preparation to be able to benefit from an unusual event. It's when preparation meets opportunity. It doesn't happen for people who have not made the investment for the last decade. And then all of a sudden, things work out for them. That's okay. That's how it works.
3: But what about those countries that can't afford those prices? Countries like Bangladesh, Pakistan, Egypt.
6: It's a tragedy. Okay, those are the people who pay the price. What they need the LNG for is mostly for fertilizers. And if you don't have fertilizers, you can't feed your people. So it becomes an existential issue. It's a tragedy.
3: So existential for some, but good for others. Matt's here. He's got some numbers for us.
5: Yes, the gas exporters aren't the only ones who are counting their money. Before the war, a barrel of Brent crude was trading at around $73. Since then, it's peaked at above $120, and the swings themselves have become a business. The bigger the gap between buying and selling prices, the more oil traders make. Shell reported profits of $6.9 billion in the first 3 months of the year, up from around 5.6 billion in the same period last year and higher than analysts had expected. BP's profits more than doubled in the same quarter. Norway's Equinor reported $9.8 billion. It's the highest quarterly profit in 3 years. And here's the thing. Shell's LNG production in Qatar has been shut down since early March because of the conflict. Its Pearl facility in Qatar has been damaged by attacks. Shell's output fell 4% as a result. The same war that closed its Qatar operations generated its biggest profits in years. Damaged by the conflict, but also making money from it at the same time.
3: You're listening to Follow the Money from the BBC World Service. I'm Sam Fenwick, and today we're following the money of who has profited the most from the war in Iran. The Gulf states, Saudi Arabia, the UAE, Qatar, are not just bystanders in the war. They've been targets, neighbours and buyers. And when a country in a war zone needs weapons fast, it goes to whoever has them. In the first 3 weeks of the Iran conflict, the US State Department approved more than $23 billion in arms sales to Gulf states without congressional review by invoking emergency powers. Bill Hartung has spent 4 decades studying the US arms industry. He's a senior fellow at the Quincy Institute for Responsible Statecraft.
8: Back in the day, in the 70s, Congress was not even informed of when the US was selling arms. They passed the Arms Export Control Act. So deals of a certain size have to be notified to Congress, and Congress can block them. But under this procedure, they don't even notify the Congress. They just implement it.
3: On the 6th of February, 2026, 22 days before the first bombs fell, President Trump signed an executive order called the America First Arms Transfer Strategy. Its stated aim to streamline the process of selling American weapons abroad. It shifted oversight of congressional notifications from the State Department to the Department of War. And who was collecting the revenue?
8: This war with Iran, a lot of it's chewing up munitions, which will go to companies. It's not Halliburton building bases or... So in a weird way, although there's fewer boots on the ground, it's better for the companies.
3: So Matt's here. He's got our estimated running total. Matt, where are we at?
5: Well, we're adding $23 billion in foreign military sales to Gulf states, so we're well over $100 billion now extracted from this war. President Trump has committed to increasing the Pentagon budget from $1 trillion to $1.5 trillion next year. That doesn't include the cost of the Iran war, which could add hundreds of billions more to the US taxpayer.
3: The last link of this chain is a bit different from the others. The arms makers are visible. The gas exporters are on the stock exchange. The legal arms sales are a matter of public record. But this last group operated in a market that lots of us have never heard of. Prediction markets are platforms where you bet real money on the outcome of real world events. Will there be a strike on Iran? Will the supreme leader fall? Who wins the election? You place your bet. If you're right, you collect. Joshua Mitz is the David J. Greenwald Professor of Law at Columbia University. He's spent a decade researching insider trading, and prediction markets are, he says, the latest frontier.
9: It's basically a market where there's a contract, and the contract has a price that you pay if you want to bet on the outcome. And if the outcome happens, you get paid a dollar. And if it does not happen, you lose your money. The price is going to be between $0 and $1. The prices essentially reflect the market's view as to the probability that the event is going to happen. And what the research shows actually is that the prices are actually quite right. Most of the time, the contracts pay off more or less exactly in line with the probabilities that you see in the market.
3: Joshua Mitz and his co-authors investigated bets placed across a period of time that included the Iran strikes and the related ceasefire announcement. They found signs of over 200,000 trades satisfying their criteria for abnormal activity, yielding something in the region of $140 million in profits.
9: As if the event has happened, the contract should actually cost a dollar. And so the fact that you can pay 50 cents for it, or 20 cents or 10 cents and get paid a dollar for every contract, it's almost like free money to you if you have that information. It is like you have a little bit of foresight about the future in those cases. And of course, who's losing are all the people who think it hasn't actually happened yet. So it's a transfer from one group to the other and a concentration of wealth in the hands of those who have that information.
3: Now, we can't tell you who placed those bets. The platforms are offshore. The accounts are anonymous. The wallets are on a blockchain. But we can tell you what happened next. The US Senate unanimously voted to ban its members from trading on prediction markets. The Commodity Futures Trading Commission, the CFTC, and the Securities and Exchange Commission, the SEC, have both been asked to investigate. Joshua Mitz's research has been cited in congressional correspondence and regulatory proceedings. So who's profited most from the war in Iran, and where did the money go? Well, it went to the companies that make the weapons, to the companies that replace them at full price on an accelerated deal for the next 3 years, to the gas exporters who were ready when supply dried up, to arms dealers, and to someone we don't know who placed a bet 71 minutes before the bombs fell. Who paid? Well, American taxpayers funding a replacement bill that could run into hundreds of billions of dollars. Families in Bangladesh and Pakistan paying more for the gas that makes the fertilizer that grows their food. And the countries buying Patriot missiles at $4 million each to knock down drones that cost $30,000. And even if a deal to end the war is signed this week, that money's already been made. That's Follow the Money on the BBC World Service from me, Sam Fenwick, and Matt Lyons. 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

0: BBC World Service, and now Witness History. In this programme, we're going back half a century to an event that shook the apartheid regime in South Africa to its foundations, the Soweto Uprising. In 2010, Alan Johnston spoke to one of the organisers about that violent but impactful event.
1: It's early on June 16th, 1976, and on Johannesburg's outskirts, the young people of the township of Soweto are about to make their voices heard. In the hours ahead, demonstrating black schoolchildren will be fired on by police in scenes of violence that will shock the world. A girl called Bongi Mkabela will be among the protesters. She describes what she felt when the security forces started shooting.
2: It was fear, the kind of fear that you taste in your mouth. It was anger, the kind of anger that almost blinds you. And it was frustration, absolute frustration. But at the same time, you know, adrenaline also carries you to just run and run for life.
1: Every aspect of Bongi Mkabela's childhood had been marked by the injustices of apartheid. Along with many other increasingly politicized young people, she had decided that it was time to make a stand. She was elected to represent her high school on a council that made preparations for a day of peaceful protest. It was agreed that on June 16th, Soweto's students would abandon their classrooms. They'd march through the streets and eventually converge for a rally at the Orlando Football Stadium. Their main aim was to protest at the compulsory imposition in their schools of teaching in Afrikaans, the language of the dominant Europeans of Dutch descent.
2: We understood not Afrikaans only as a language, but Afrikaans as a language of the oppressor. It wasn't just the use of the language itself, it was what the language would mean when it's used as a medium of instruction, when it's imposed on us, when we had no choice.
1: Bongi Mkabela remembers gathering at her school on what was a cold winter's morning.
2: You have about 300-400 children gathered outside on assembly. You have your teachers standing on the margins of the assembly, and you have student leaders standing and saying, look, this is how we're going to march. One, we're going to be very peaceful. Two, we're going to be taking responsibility for one another. So make sure that you're always holding somebody else's hand. Make sure that you're staying on the pavements. Let's not stop traffic. So in some ways, you know, you're trying to put some logic and some sense into this march so it doesn't go wild. We went out expecting particularly tear gassing, and we're ready with water and with things that we thought helped with tear gassing. And indeed, there was a great deal of kind of excitement, as you would imagine, if you have a huge crowd, and a level of determination, and I think a level of pride that we've been able to organize ourselves into this huge mass, and that we will express ourselves and get our voices heard by those who were responsible. So when that march takes off, it has a great deal of energy, and we are Africans, you know, we sing when someone dies, we sing when there's a wedding, we sing all the time. So with that kind of gutsy, you know, Africanness in us, we took off into the

0: We must have been 30 minutes or so into the march when we had the first canister of tear gas thrown at us, and of course that threw us out a bit, but we reconverged after we had recovered and we continued to march. And for the first time we saw army vehicles. Now these were really terrifying contraptions of vehicles. We had never seen anything like that before, and tear gas was coming out of those vehicles. There was no live ammunition until we got to Orlando, and at that point it was just live ammunition. We all had to run and hide and get into houses and families.
1: But you must have been frightened, scrambling for safety, people around you being hurt.
0: There's a combination of fear and anger and determination.
1: What was the very worst moment?
0: Absolutely worst moment for me personally was when the news came that a little boy of 13 had been killed. Somehow I think that was the barrier. It's almost like, you know, when you cross that line, there is nothing else that you can ever fear again. And for me, that was the moment when we realized that lives were going to be lost. And when we realized that it's not going to be about a protest and us submitting a paper of grievances, the response we were going to get was going to be a response that would potentially put us in prisons and even kill some of us.
1: And as one of the organizers, when you, as you say, saw very young people being hurt around you, did you feel a sense of responsibility that perhaps this had been a mistake?
0: Alan, no, I didn't feel it. It's been a mistake. I felt the heavy-handedness of the system. I actually realized how evil the system is. And I had absolutely no regrets, except regretting not fully appreciating how evil the system was.
1: According to the government at the time, 23 people died that day. But on the streets of the township, many believed that the real figure was much higher. And what became known as the Soweto riots spread and simmered on for months, during which hundreds were killed. This was the grim cost of the confrontation that the students had sparked, but their action is now seen as having been a highly significant moment in the fight against apartheid.
0: The one thing that is said today is that that was a turning point in many ways. And indeed, in South Africa's history, we see that June 16, 1976, it is the point at which the apartheid government begins to realize that it cannot continue forever. I think the issues in Soweto and the lives of people in Soweto cease to be in the background.
1: Several weeks after Soweto's students began to protest, Bongi Mkabela was arrested. She spent months in jail and, after being freed, was imprisoned again. Altogether, she was behind bars for about 5 years. Today, in the post-apartheid South Africa that she fought for, Bongi Mkabela is the director of the Nelson Mandela Children's Fund. And all these years on, among her most vivid memories of that extraordinary day in 1976 is one particular moment when the words of a Zulu freedom song called Senzeni Na rang out and captured the mood.

0: I see us leaving the school when the schoolyard was behind us. And when we were holding hands as a group of six, and I was holding on to my friend Cindy, who is just one of the best soloists I have ever seen. And when she started that Senzeni Na, and when I could hear the response coming from the huge crowd of students, and that song being carried out, and as we left the premises of Naledi High School and we looked forward and we marched, that for me is a moment.
1: Bongi Nkabela spent 2 decades as the CEO of the Nelson Mandela Children's Fund. She was speaking to Alan Johnston in 2010 for Witness History.
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0: morning, Israel was not part of negotiations with the U.S. to end the war they started against Iran. Prime Minister Benjamin Netanyahu's allies and opponents agree they do not like the deal. It's Morning Edition from NPR News. Georgia Senator Raphael Warnock describes the fundamental differences in how he and House Speaker Mike Johnson understand their faith. I'm A. Martinez.
1: And I'm Leila Fadel. Warnock says Democrats have ceded too much religious ground to the right. Also, a Kentucky jail holds immigrants detained by ICE and gets paid to do it. An official sees it as a way to offset expenses. And imagining a world in which AI bots become our personal shoppers. It's Tuesday, June 16th, Bloom's Day. It's the day Leopold Bloom wanders around Dublin in James Joyce's Ulysses. The news is next.
2: Live from NPR News in Washington, I'm Dave Mattingly. The U.S. and Iran are preparing for Friday's formal signing ceremony in Geneva, ending the war. NPR's Greg Myrie reports on what's expected to happen in the coming days.
3: The U.S. and Iran will end the sporadic attacks taking place despite a ceasefire. Iran and the U.S. will lift their dueling blockades of the Strait of Hormuz, reopening it to oil tankers. And Israel and Hezbollah fighting in Lebanon should stop. So these are all significant developments, but these conditions existed before the war began. So it's really just a return to the status quo. The hard stuff has been put off for negotiations over the next 60 days.
2: That's NPR's Greg Myrie. The major focus over that time will be negotiations involving Iran's nuclear program. Iran and New Zealand played to a 2-2 tie yesterday in their first group stage match at the Men's World Cup soccer tournament. Outside Los Angeles Stadium, there were protests, as Steve Futterman reports.
4: This was a match full of emotions and sometimes very conflicted emotions. Before the match, several hundred people gathered outside the stadium here, opposing and protesting the current Islamic Iranian government. They were urging people not to go inside. Inside the stadium, the vast majority of fans were people of Iranian descent. But even there, the conflicted emotions continued. When the national team of Iran came onto the field, there were loud cheers. But when the Iranian national anthem was played, there were lots of boos and jeers, along with some cheers. And during the match itself, the conflicts continued. Some people of Iranian descent were for Iran. Others, who say the national team is a puppet of the government, were for New Zealand. For NPR News, I'm Steve Futterman at the World Cup in Los Angeles.
2: Executives with the tech firm Anthropic met with officials from the Commerce Department yesterday after the Trump administration ordered the company to suspend its latest AI models. The government is concerned the models could be deployed by military intelligence of U.S. adversaries, including China and Russia. NPR's Deepa Shivaram has more.
5: The Trump administration, citing national security reasons, said Anthropic had to shut down its new models to anyone who isn't a U.S. citizen. That includes foreign nationals residing in the U.S. and even Anthropic employees who aren't citizens. On Friday evening, Anthropic announced that in order to comply, it had to shut down its Fable 5 and Mythos 5 models for everyone. In a statement, Anthropic attributes the order to, quote, a misunderstanding. The Trump administration has clashed with Anthropic before. The AI company sued the Defense Department earlier this year after fallout from the Pentagon, wanting Anthropic to loosen its safety standards. Deepa Shivaram, NPR News.
2: This is NPR News from Washington. Wall Street is coming off another record day. The Dow closed at an all-time high yesterday, fueled by investor optimism that the war between the U.S. and Iran will soon end. An agreement is to be signed at the end of the week in Switzerland. The Dow added 468 points to close at 51,671. Shares of SpaceX were up sharply yesterday following the company's record-setting initial public offering of stock on Friday. NPR's John Ruwitch reports.
6: Shares in SpaceX started the day strong and kept heading skyward as the trading day progressed, closing up nearly 20%. That comes on top of gains of about 19% on Friday when they debuted on the NASDAQ. The company is not yet profitable, and analysts say many of its plans hinge on successfully developing and deploying a big reusable rocket called Starship, but it floated a relatively small number of shares to the public, raising a record amount of money, and demand for the shares continues to be strong. SpaceX is one

0: of three blockbuster IPOs expected this year. The artificial intelligence giants OpenAI and Anthropic have both filed paperwork with the government to signal their intent. John Ruich, NPR News.
1: Gasoline prices in the U.S. continue dropping. AAA says regular now averages $4.04 a gallon. The price has fallen about 12 cents over the last week and 47 cents a gallon in the last month. Diesel prices are also continuing their steady decline. Diesel is averaging close to $5.19 a gallon. The prices drop by roughly the same amount as regular. I'm Dave Mattingly, NPR News, in Washington.
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3: 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The weather people today are predicting sunny skies with a high in the mid-70s. Clouds will move in tonight with a low in the mid-50s. The clouds may bring some rain Wednesday with a chance of thunderstorms possible after 2 p.m. and another high today in the mid-70s. 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
4: Growing up in Northeast Pennsylvania, Melanie Henley Hind sang folk songs in the car with her mother. 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
6: It's Morning Edition from NPR News. I'm Leila Fadel in Washington, D.C.
7: And I'm A. Martinez in Culver City, California. The U.S. and Iran will sign an agreement to negotiate an end to the war this Friday in Switzerland. What those negotiations will look like are still not clear.
6: But what is known is that Israel, which began the war with the U.S., will not be a party at those talks. Israel's prime minister has been sidelined in the agreement and could be a spoiler in negotiations to end the war.
7: For more, we go to NPR's Carrie Kahn in Tel Aviv. So, Carrie, what's in the agreement that Israel does not like?
8: It's not so much what is in the agreement, but what is not. We don't have a lot of the details yet, as you said. But first and foremost, for Israel, there is no stated plan to deal with Iran's nuclear capabilities. Prime Minister Benjamin Netanyahu says that's why Israel started the war with Iran in the first place, to prevent what he said was this imminent nuclear threat, right? But the agreement being signed is just a commitment to negotiate, and that's concerning to Israel. Also unclear what will happen to Iran's proxies fighting with Israel, Hezbollah in Lebanon, and Hamas in Gaza. And Israel rejects Tehran's demands for Israel's withdrawal from all Lebanese territory, which Israel has significantly attacked and occupied during this war. And that's something Netanyahu says will not happen. And that could be a major sticking point in getting this pact even signed.
7: And what is Netanyahu saying publicly about that and not being part of the negotiations to end the war?
8: He is not happy, and he's getting a lot of heat here at home for it. He held a press conference last night and immediately addressed that his goals, the criticism that his goals were not met, especially Iran's nuclear question, which he calls his life's mission, not to allow Iran to get a nuclear weapon. He says that will remain his priority. He was asked, of course, about his relationship with Trump. Recently, Trump has publicly called Netanyahu crazy, difficult, ungrateful. Netanyahu clearly didn't want to address any rift. He just said, look, Trump doesn't do everything I say, nor do I do everything Trump asks.
9: של שותפים שמכירים אחד את השני הרבה פעמים, אמרתי מסכימים הרבה פעמים, לפעמים לא
8: We are partners, and often we agree, and sometimes we disagree. That happens in the best of families, was all he would say.
7: All right, so what are Israelis saying about the deal?
8: There seems to be widespread dissatisfaction with the deal from the streets to the political corridors. Here's Ori Ben-Ami. He's a communication and relationship coach that we talked to in Tel Aviv. He called the deal shameful as it leaves Israel out of the picture and Hezbollah still active in Lebanon and Hamas still in Gaza.
9: I think it's a loss for us. We did a lot of effort. We've been through a hell of time here in Israel. It seems like not for a lot of benefit.
8: Political opponents and Netanyahu's allies are hammering him over it. Remember, elections are coming this fall. The far right, even those in Netanyahu's governing coalition, are calling it dangerous. And just remember, a few months back, Netanyahu saw a very different political landscape here for himself. He and the U.S. together would bring down Iran and he would sail to another electoral victory. Now, just months before voters go to the polls, he has this very public rift with the U.S. president, and he is left out of negotiating the war's end.
7: That's NPR's Carrie Kahn in Tel Aviv. Carrie, thanks.
8: You're welcome.
7: It's President Trump's first full day at the G7 summit.
6: Qatar and the UAE are not part of that group, but their top officials will be meeting with Trump today, key stakeholders to the deal he just came to with Iran. But as much as the European members of the G7 want the war to end, too, they are just as focused on getting Russia to negotiate an end to its war in Ukraine.
7: NPR's White House correspondent Daniel Kurtzleben is here. So, Daniel, what has the president done so far at the conference?
10: Well, yesterday he met with French President Emmanuel Macron, and this morning he and other G7 leaders are meeting with Ukrainian President Volodymyr Zelensky. And while Iran has understandably gotten a lot of attention in the run-up to this summit, leaders at the G7 have been eager to talk Ukraine. Just this week, Russia fired dozens of missiles at Ukraine, killing 11 and sparking a fire in one of Ukraine's religious landmarks, and that was just hours after Trump spoke to Russian President Vladimir Putin and Zelensky. So ahead of the G7, EU Commission President Ursula von der Leyen said one goal was going to be to just increase the pressure on Russia in order to get Putin to negotiate. But of course, on top of all that, the topic of Iran is going to be central at this summit. Like you said, Trump will meet with leaders from Qatar and the UAE, both of which had targets Iran attacked during this war. And then after all that, there's a bigger meeting between G7 leaders and Middle Eastern leaders.
7: So what's the reaction been to the Iran deal there at the G7?
10: We haven't heard a whole lot yet. Macron praised it in brief remarks yesterday. He called the agreement important in that it deals with the nuclear issue, as he put it. But of course, we don't know how all of that will shake out in further U.S.-Iran talks. Now, it's possible the leaders of G7 countries, a group that includes Canada, the UK, France, Germany, Italy, and Japan, that they're going to praise Trump even while they're pretty frustrated with him. I mean, this war hurt their economies and economies all over the world, after all. And additionally, we did see Trump get upset when some European countries didn't help out with the war to his liking, such as allowing the U.S. to use their airspace. But zooming out, as our colleague Franco Ordonez has reported, Trump's repeated antagonism toward European nations, whether it's regarding NATO or Greenland or tariffs, it's kind of pushed those countries together, making them more willing to just band together and push back against the U.S., like with Iran, for example. And Macron has been one of the louder European voices calling for those nations to be a bit more independent from the U.S.
7: All right, so what's left on President Trump's G7 agenda?
10: Well, in addition to those meetings he still has planned, there are other big topics the White House says it wants to talk about, like AI regulation, the Ebola outbreak in Africa, and critical minerals. Beyond that, Trump has a private dinner with Macron before he leaves, at the Palace of Versailles, no less, which seems like it'll be the kind of spectacle Trump really enjoys. But altogether, he just seems to have come into this summit feeling like he has a better hand because of the Iran breakthrough. But there are still a lot of challenges to discuss, not to mention he's just not been on the best of terms with a handful of leaders here. As for news, one more thing, there is the possibility of more news from Trump at the end of this trip, because often at this type of summit, the president does take questions right before he leaves.
7: All right, that's NPR's Danielle Kurtzleben. Thanks a lot.
10: Thank you.
7: Another Tuesday brings another set of primary elections that tell us how American voters are feeling about the state of politics.
6: Yeah, that includes a set of runoffs in Georgia, which got some major endorsements over the weekend.
7: NPR political reporter Stephen Fowler is covering this from Atlanta. So, all right, Georgia runoffs for the Republican nominations for governor and U.S. Senate. What do we need to know there?
11: Let's start with the Senate. John Ossoff is, on paper, the most vulnerable incumbent on the ballot for Democrats, and whoever wins this Republican primary will set up a high-profile, big-money matchup in November. So in the wee hours of the morning Sunday, after early voting already finished, President Trump made a lengthy endorsement for his pick to try and beat Ossoff, Congressman Mike Collins. Trump dinged Collins' opponent, former football coach Derek Dooley, for not living in Georgia, for not voting in 2016 and 2020, and for saying that Trump lost Georgia in 2020, which he did. Dooley has the financial and political support of outgoing Governor Brian Kemp, whose argument, among other things, is that Dooley is the more electable candidate in a purple state like Georgia in a year that will likely be harder for Republicans at the ballot box.
7: Yeah, Kemp also rejected Trump's falsehoods around the 2020 election. The two have not had the best relationship since then. Was that a factor in the endorsement?
11: Republican strategists and voters alike that I've talked with in the last little bit say that that certainly didn't help Dooley's chances. And the Collins endorsement is not inherently a surprise if you're paying attention. Mike Collins has been one of the more prototypical Trump-era congressmen. He's very brash online and with his campaign messaging, especially when it comes to emphasizing Trump's policies around immigration. What was surprising is Governor Brian Kemp's endorsement Sunday in the race to replace him of current Lieutenant Governor Burt Jones, who also has Trump's backing.
7: Why was that surprising?
11: Well, in that conversation about electability in a divided state like Georgia, Jones is the more hard-right candidate, and he's less appealing to middle-of-the-road voters than this billionaire healthcare executive outsider Rick Jackson, who's also in the runoff. Burt Jones was heavily involved in efforts to overturn the 2020 election in Georgia, and he's the leader of the state Senate, where he helped shepherd through some of the more controversial legislation in recent years in Georgia, around everything from abortion restrictions to voting law changes. So Kemp's argument that Trump's candidate isn't right for the Senate, but is right to be the next governor, highlights this big divide in the Republican Party that we're seeing right now.
7: All right, there are other primary contests this midterm season, and you've been keeping track of some of them. What else is worth keeping tabs on?
11: In Oklahoma, you've got this series of musical chairs happening where there are a bunch of open seats after former Senator Mark Wayne Mullen was appointed the new Homeland Security Secretary. Mullen's replacement for that seat isn't running for a full term, so you've got several people running there, including a House representative seeking a promotion. Then you've got others looking to earn the nod for that House seat. In Alabama, there's some runoffs, including both parties' nominees for U.S. Senate, and again, Trump's pick for a Senate seat has another person in a runoff. And in D.C., there is a highly consequential mayoral primary. You've got the race to be the district's non-voting member of Congress and the rollout of a new ranked choice voting system for all you election nerds out there like me.
7: That's NPR's nerdy Stephen Fowler. Stephen, thanks.
11: Thank you.

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0: 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I'm A. Martinez.
5: I'm Leila Fadel.
6: And I'm Michelle Martin. Good morning. Long before Raphael Warnock was sworn in as the junior U.S. Senator from Georgia, he became the senior pastor at Atlanta's Ebenezer Baptist Church, where the Reverend Dr. Martin Luther King Jr. once delivered sermons, and Warnock still does. That's how he came to preach at the National Cathedral at an event to recognize Juneteenth as a federal holiday, and he read a passage from Isaiah, a text in the Hebrew Bible also referenced in the Gospels.
7: Every valley shall be exalted. Every mountain and hill shall be made low, the crooked places shall be made straight, the rough places smooth, and the glory of the Lord shall be revealed, and all flesh shall see it together.
6: Warnock expanded that sermon into a new book titled The Crooked Places Made Straight, Reflections on the Moral Meaning of America, where he calls for Americans to commit to what he calls a greater moral imagination in our politics. But even before the book was out, his critique of the way many current politicians apply faith to policy sparked a conversation. In an interview with the New York Times, Senator Warnock said that after Congress passed the One Big Beautiful Bill Act, he questioned whether the Christianity cited by some Republicans, including House Speaker Mike Johnson, is more performative than substantive. Soon after the interview published, Speaker Johnson reached out to Senator Warnock. Senator Warnock describes the discussion.
7: We agree to disagree. There are fundamental differences between how we understand the faith. I want to respect the integrity of our private conversation, but I don't think I'm betraying any confidences when I say that he has a view of the faith that is very personal and privatistic. It's about personal piety. And I think that matters. Certainly the faith speaks to one's personal conduct. But scripture also speaks about systems, about systemic injustice. The prophets, as I pointed out to him in that meeting, are not just pointing out a few venal individuals in a system that otherwise is fine. They are decrying injustice in their moment. Isaiah says, that God says through Isaiah, I cannot endure solemn assemblies with iniquity. Although you make many prayers, I will not listen. Your hands are full of blood. Public policy is a matter of life and death. When you knock 15 million people off of their health care, when you double the health care for another 22 million people, people die. People die as a result of that.
6: So for some decades now, Republicans have been the ones who have been associated with citing religious values, especially conservative Christian values, as the animating force behind their politics and their policy choices. What is your intention with this book? Is it to argue that progressives like yourself can and should also animate their politics with their faith principles?
7: Well, I want to talk to all of us, people on the left and the right, because I think what we're dealing with right now is not the difference between right and left. It's really the difference between right and wrong. It's wrong to crush people. And I think it's really too bad when my party cedes so much of the faith and values space and language to those on the right, especially since more often than not, in my view, they've got it wrong.
6: Well, to that end, though, there are those who would say that this melding of religious belief and policy is in part what is driving the toxicity in our politics. Because it's not just about, oh, we disagree. It's about, oh, you are wrong. And not just wrong, you're evil. Your politics are sinful, that sort of thing. And I just wonder if...
7: It's not how I approach it. My faith is not a weapon. It's a bridge. And what I offer in the book is not a condemnation, but an invitation, even with those who are my political opponents.
6: How does that work, though,
7: to remind
6: when
7: us,
6: you're coming from a specific set of understandings?
7: Oh, I think faith requires humility. And the toxicity that you are describing, which is absolutely right, it's corrosive, and it often comes from a place of orthodoxy. I have the truth and all of the truth. There's always the temptation for people of faith and religion to take that position. But in my view, it really is the opposite of faith. Faith requires humility. If you've got all the answers, then I don't know what you got, but it's something other than faith. Right? Faith is a substance of things hoped for, the evidence of things not seen. And so I think part of how our vision is clarified, particularly for those who are in power, is to talk to powerless people. That's why our policy is so wrong right now, because people in Washington are caught up in silos. And it's the reason why I try so hard to stay connected to the people. I preach every Sunday in my pulpit. Mm-hmm. I promised the people of Georgia that I would walk with them even as I work for them. Mm-hmm. I'll tell you this. One of the things that the speaker said to me was, oh, you know, yeah, the Bible talks about the poor, but he's really talking about personal conduct, which is wrong. Scripture is not limited to that. And we have tragic examples in history, as I pointed out to him, about what happens when we cede all of that space. That's how you end up with a Christian slavocracy. Hmm. When you decide that the issue is your soul and individual conduct and systems don't matter, you end up with a contradiction like a Christian slavocracy. We're in a dark moment in our country. And there are those who are trying to weaponize despair. But here's the battle we cannot lose. We cannot lose the battle for the soul of the country. We cannot lose the battle that says we still have hope and there's a reason to keep fighting. That's the battle we can't afford.
6: And what's that reason?
7: To lose.
6: What is the reason?
7: Because when you lose hope, you stop fighting. And they do win. I think about John Lewis, whose funeral I presided over. I was his pastor. Mm-hmm. And I think about him crossing that Edmund Pettus Bridge. And as I was preparing to preside over his funeral, I said, what was he thinking when he was crossing that bridge? Was he thinking he would be hailed one day as an American hero? No, he wasn't thinking about that. I think John Lewis was just trying to stay alive that day so he could fight the next. He understood that democracy is a contact sport. And that's what I'm saying to the country in this moment. Whatever you do, keep walking. He crossed that bridge and built the bridge at the same time. The thing I love about our country is we always have a path to make it better, and I'm determined to make it better. I'm not about to give this country over to a wannabe authoritarian.
6: That is Senator Raphael Warnock of Georgia. He's a Democrat and senior pastor at Ebenezer Baptist Church in Atlanta. His latest book is The Crooked Places Made Straight, Reflections on the Moral Meaning of America. Senator, thank you so much for joining us.
7: Great to be with you. 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
9: Live from NPR News in Washington, I'm Dave Mattingly. Wall Street closed at record highs yesterday, and oil prices fell on word that the U.S. and Iran have reached an agreement to end the war. A formal signing ceremony will be held this week in Geneva, Switzerland. NPR's Camila Domonoske says a lot of people, including energy analysts, are waiting to see the details.
10: The key element here is that President Trump says this deal, after it's signed Friday, will reopen the Strait of Hormuz. But the actual terms of the deal itself are not public. Jim Burkhard watches oil markets for S&P Global Energy, and he has a lot of questions.
11: What are the terms under which it's going to reopen? Is it going to be as it was last February, or is it going to be something different? And we don't know yet.
10: How quickly will it reopen? Will Iran still be regulating traffic? Will there be tolls? All of these things will affect how much ship traffic actually gets through that waterway.
9: The Dow closed at an all-time high of 51,671. There are primary runoff elections today in Alabama and Washington, D.C. In Alabama, Republicans Barry Moore and Jared Hudson are competing for the GOP nomination for the Senate seat being vacated by Republican Senator Tommy Tuberville. He's running for governor. This is NPR News from Washington. California Governor Gavin Newsom says he's being investigated by the Justice Department. The Democratic governor accuses President Trump of targeting him for political reasons.
12: Donald Trump isn't just coming after me because of my mean tweets. He's coming after me because I'm considering running for president.
9: Newsom was speaking there in a video statement. There's been no comment from the DOJ. Health experts say tick bites tend to spike in the U.S. during the months of May and June. NPR's Ping Huang reports on some precautions people can take before heading outdoors.
13: This spring, ticks started biting a few weeks early. Then there was a dip, likely due to weather. Now, they're out in full force, especially in the Northeast and Midwest. That's according to the Centers for Disease Control and Prevention, which tracks rates of tick bite visits to the ER. Here's Allison Hinckley with CDC.
14: According to our tick bite tracker, ticks are out everywhere, and there are a lot of reasons to wear repellent and do all the things you can to prevent tick bites.
13: Tick bites can cause Lyme and other diseases or provoke serious allergies. If you're out in grassy or forested areas where ticks are likely, Hinckley recommends pre-treating clothes with an insecticide called permethrin, wearing long sleeves, and conducting a full-body tick check when you return. Ping Huang, NPR News.
9: Wall Street futures are mostly higher this morning. I'm Dave Mattingly, NPR News, in Washington.
15: Today is June 16th, 2026, and you are tuned to WVIA Radio. The weather people today are predicting sunny skies with a high in the mid-70s. Clouds will move in tonight with a low in the mid-50s. The clouds may bring some rain Wednesday with a chance of thunderstorms possible after 2 p.m. and another high today in the mid-70s. 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
0: It's Morning Edition from NPR News. I'm A. Martinez in Culver City, California.
17: And I'm Leila Fadel in Washington, D.C. Good morning. Local jails can earn a lot of money for locking up people taken into custody by U.S. Immigration and Customs Enforcement. More than 100 jails across the country have done this in President Trump's second term. Morgan Watkins with the Kentucky Center for Investigative Reporting looks at how the arrangement works in her state.
18: Control open, 202-202.
19: Mike Lewis walks down the hallway in the jail he runs in rural Hopkins County, Kentucky. The lights are dim, the walls are gray. He stops at a pair of large windows. On the other side, over a dozen detainees in striped uniforms, mostly all Hispanics, sit around.
18: They're watching TV and playing cards and waiting for dinner to be served. Like I said, we usually feed right at 12 o'clock, so about 5 or 10 minutes, the trays will be rolling back.
19: These men are immigrants. They were arrested by ICE because they were in the country illegally and sent to Lewis's jail. Many will probably be deported.
18: They're the easiest inmates in the building to deal with. Their cells are always the cleanest. They hardly ever fight amongst themselves. They are hardly ever disrespectful to our staff.
19: The federal government pays a fee for each day a jail holds someone for ICE. The amount is negotiated with each facility and varies widely. In Kentucky, public records show some jails getting paid between $45 and $100 per person a day. Lewis says the arrangement can offset expenses, fill empty beds, and keep the jail busy enough that they don't have to lay off staff.
18: Most all jails cost their local county taxpayers a lot of money. The goal is to cost as little as possible. That's my goal for the county.
19: ICE used local jails under past presidents, too. But the Trump administration in particular has sought more space to incarcerate immigrants because it has been arresting a lot more of them. ICE says it's a top priority to ensure the well-being of people in its custody, and the agency says that it has high standards for detention. However, recent lawsuits allege people experienced inhumane conditions and inadequate care while in ICE custody. People in some communities are fighting their local jail's decision to work with ICE. Alex LeBlanc leads a group of citizens in Oldham County, Kentucky. They've protested at county meetings and outside the jail.
20: It's sanctioned human trafficking by the American government, and they're funding it, and they're incentivizing it, and that's pretty gross.
19: LeBlanc and other residents say their local elected officials shouldn't put revenue over people. People like Leila Navarrete. She's in her late 20s from Nicaragua and now lives in Indiana. Federal agents arrested Navarrete last year when she arrived for an appointment at an immigration office in Indianapolis.
21: So I was in shock. I couldn't believe it was like a dream. It was very, I couldn't believe it was a surprise. And I was, all the time was thinking like, what I did wrong.
19: I sent Navarrete to Kentucky's Grayson County Detention Center. She was pregnant in her second trimester. She says she felt like a criminal during a checkup when jail staff took her to a local doctor.
21: At the appointment, I started crying and crying because it was my first baby and I wanted the dad to be there, my husband. The doctor then touched my shoulder and said that everything would be fine. And I felt that there was still some humane people, good people.
19: Navarrete was locked up for more than 3 months before a federal judge ordered her release in November. The jail was able to charge the U.S. government for every day that she was in there. Data show ICE has sent more than 6,000 immigrants just to Kentucky jails under Trump. Four of those jails billed ICE for over $2 million each so far. For NPR News, I'm Morgan Watkins in Louisville.
0: Major AI companies are picturing a future where people share credit card information with chatbots and then trust those bots to become personal shoppers. The companies have been lining up deals to make that vision a reality, like one last week between Visa and OpenAI, the maker of ChatGPT. NPR's Alina Selyukh explores the next frontier of shopping.
1: One analogy for where we are now in the arc of shopping with AI was offered recently by the CEO of Amazon. Here's Andy Jassy on his latest call with investors.
2: Today, it reminds me in some ways the stage we're in of what we saw in the early days of search engines.
1: Back when people didn't even know how to ask Yahoo or Webcrawler or Ask Jeeves the right question to find the right answer. Like, what's a good home printer?
22: I'm looking for a combination printer and scanner.
1: Okay, so this wasn't really a hypothetical. I did ask this of ChatGPT, and then I tested the boundaries.
22: Can you actually buy it for me? It says, no, I cannot place or complete purchases for you, and I also don't have the ability to enter payment details.
1: So today you cannot check out through ChatGPT. You can only browse. In fact, most of the popular AI tools are not there yet, though shopping fully through AI is clearly a goal envisioned by Amazon and Google and OpenAI. This has all kinds of companies scrambling to build themselves into this future. Case in point, Visa trying to embed its payment system within ChatGPT.
23: Everyone has this feeling that they're already behind.
1: Emily Pfeiffer is a principal analyst at Forrester, where she advises retailers and brands on digital commerce strategy, which includes AI. And lately, that means cooling a lot of big emotions about the AI race among her clients.
23: A lot of my job right now is saying, everything's okay. You're going to be fine. No one has this figured out.
1: It's still really early days. As Amazon's Jassy pointed out, so far, chatbots are kind of messy.
2: They're not often able to get the pricing right or the product information right.
1: And so even among confident users of AI, people tend to mostly use it, like I did, to research and compare different options. If you think about how often people abandon their shopping carts on established shopping websites, Pfeiffer says it's even worse with chatbots. And lots of questions have to be sorted out before we march into a future of trusting AI to shop for us. Like, what if it buys the wrong thing?
23: We don't currently have any protocols for disputing a payment that's made on our behalf by an agent.
1: For example, Target recently updated its terms to say that for now, whatever you buy with the help of AI is on you. You cannot blame AI for your shopping mistakes. In surveys, when shoppers get asked about a scenario where they might give their credit cards to AI to shop on their behalf, the vast majority still say they would not feel comfortable doing that. And there's another thing that this vision of an AI future seems to overlook, Pfeiffer says, which is that for a lot of people, shopping is not a chore to outsource.
23: It's as though we forgot. We just forgot, right, that shopping is fun. But some shopping intents are not fun. Sometimes I need just the cheapest thing to show up on my doorstep. I'm almost out of paper towels. That's not fun to shop for. Sorry, paper towels. You're not fun.
1: And that's the unfun kind of shopping where AI might shine someday. Alina Selyukh, NPR News.
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1: Unprecedented ice melt in Greenland. I'm Randy Simon, and this is Earthwise, a look at our changing environment. Greenland is one of the fastest melting iced-over regions on Earth. In fact, scientists say the large-scale melting of Greenland's massive ice sheet is irreversible, and it's happening now at an accelerating rate. A new study led by researchers from the University of Barcelona in Spain has found that climate change has dramatically altered extreme episodes of melting across Greenland. Climate change has made the melting more frequent, more extensive, and more intense. The study, which was recently published in the journal Nature Communications, found that since 1990, the area affected by extreme melting has expanded by more than 1 million square miles every decade. At the same time, the amount of meltwater produced during these events has increased sixfold. Researchers analyzed more than 70 years of climate and ice data and found that 7 of Greenland's 10 most severe melting episodes have occurred since 2000. Record-breaking events in 2012, 2019, and 2021 were unlike anything previously observed. The study shows that warmer atmospheric conditions are now supercharging melting events. Even when weather patterns are similar to those in the past, today's higher temperatures are producing far more meltwater. Northern Greenland has emerged as a major hotspot, and under high greenhouse gas emission scenarios, researchers project that extreme meltwater production could triple by the end of this century. According to NASA, the Greenland ice sheet holds enough frozen water to raise global sea levels by 24 feet. Scientists say understanding what is driving these extreme melting events is crucial for anticipating future risks and guiding scientific evidence-based policy decisions. Earthwise is a production of WAMC. 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
0: This is Morning Edition from NPR News. I'm E. Martinez.
4: And I'm Leila Faldin. Drought is prompting some extraordinary actions along the Colorado River. Three states, led by California, are volunteering to draw less from the river this summer. Dry conditions affect people's livelihoods, from farmers to rafting companies that take tourists down the Colorado. Chris Clements with member station KNAU reports.
5: Under sandstone cliffs the color of campfire embers, river guide Lyra Thevenin, among a crowd of clients, loads her black and white raft to the gills with neon blue dry bags and coolers.
6: This is the first year that I'm officially guiding.
5: She's at Lee's Ferry, the starting point for river trips down the Grand Canyon. There's a tinge of anxiety mixed in with the spray-on sunscreen and passengers milling about on shore.
6: I've been going on trips for a long time.
5: The river level is low, about 10,000 cubic feet per second. It's among the lowest seen here since the average level in 1964. Fred Thevenin, her dad, owns Arizona Raft Adventures.
7: The water's lower and bookings are down.
5: Down by about 25%, he says, but it's unclear exactly what's causing the shift. The future worries Mark Streeter, a boatman for a different company, Grand Canyon Expeditions. He thinks lower water levels in the Colorado could one day really squeeze businesses like his.
8: The question for me, I'm 7 years into my career, what happens when it's 1,000 or 2,000 cubic feet per second lower as an average? What happens then?
5: But right now, he's got to put those big questions aside to rig boats. Commercial guides take about 22,000 people a year down the Colorado through the Grand Canyon, generating about $46 million in revenue. Trips typically take a week or more and are considered a crown jewel of whitewater and scenic adventure. At his headquarters in Flagstaff, an outfitter who supplies boats for people who go without guides is also worried.
9: My name is Scott Davis, and I'm one of the owners of Seba Adventures here in Flagstaff, Arizona.
5: Davis thinks that if the river gets low enough in the years to come, it wouldn't just damage the recreation economy. More people could get hurt on the river, too.
9: It becomes incredibly dangerous, and it becomes incredibly violent.
5: And getting injured people out of the Grand Canyon is difficult. Lower water also makes it harder for some larger motorboats to navigate.
9: For the boatmen, it's incredibly difficult and challenging.
5: In spite of everything, Davis is optimistic.
9: I have a lot of confidence in, you know, the various commercial outfitters, private trip outfitters being able to adapt. But it will change. It will change the dynamics of everything.
5: Back on the Colorado River, as blue-green water churns under the thrum of a motorboat, Dennis Smolt with Arizona Raft Adventures agrees Grand Canyon boaters are going to have to adapt.
10: Depending on what happens with the water situation, if it really does continue to drop and become more of what some people would consider to be dire, I hope that the way we change our operations is a better example for society at large.
5: Far above the river, the states that share it and the federal government are trying to come to a new agreement on how to do that, one that acknowledges the Colorado's new climate-changed reality. For NPR News, I'm Chris Clements on the Colorado River.

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0: 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I'm Leila Fadel.
6: And I'm A. Martinez. When the Trump administration cut foreign aid last year, Pastor Billions Chanwe told NPR many of his congregants in Zambia lost access to HIV medication. Now, he tells NPR's Gabriella Emmanuel their children are paying the price.
7: Pastor Billy, as he's known in his church, often spends his days tracking down people whose clinics shut down with the aid cuts last year.
8: In the rural, remote areas, there used to be mobile clinic, and nowadays it is not there.
7: Sometimes he can help people access drugs, but not always. Increasingly, he says he finds children scrambling to figure out what to do as their parents get sick without their HIV medications. A few months ago, he found three brothers in Zambia's Copperbelt province. Their names, Joseph, Gift, and Alumbwe. Ages 17, 15, and 12. NPR agreed not to use their full names since they're minors. The boys watched as AIDS took hold and their parents grew weak and lost weight rapidly, with no strength to walk the several hours to the hospital. Joseph, the eldest brother, says in the local language, Bemba, we started selling things in the house. Whoever wanted to buy a mattress, we would sell. Whoever wanted to buy pots, we would sell. The money was for a motorcycle taxi to get their parents to the hospital. Each night, the boys would kneel in the dark and pray for help. But in January, their mother died. And then in February, their father. Joseph says he had no idea what to do. We started going to church so that God could take care of us, Joseph says. He ended up dropping out of school and giving up on becoming a doctor. He got a job as a security guard. The boys moved to a small, dilapidated house where the rent was minimal. But Joseph says the house is not okay. Joseph explains that the roof is so leaky it rains indoors. They tuck their clothes into a corner to try to keep them dry. When Joseph is not at work, he says he's either doing odd jobs or getting medication for his brothers, who are both HIV positive. Their clinic is hours away. Sometimes he can't get there, and the boys go a few days without their drugs. About once a month, an uncle comes from several hours away to check on the boys. He's already supporting his own five children and his late sister's six children. They're all eating one meal a day, often sweet potatoes. When the HIV/AIDS epidemic first hit Africa in the 80s and 90s, the virus often killed people in their childbearing years, leaving a lot of orphans. The U.S.'s massive effort to combat the virus was committed to helping these children. Pastor Billy says the success was incredible, but now the aid cuts have
8: taken us backwards to a place and a season of hopelessness. There is no clear direction, especially on how we can help childhood homes.
7: Experts say there is not yet data on whether aid cuts have caused a spike in child-headed homes and orphans. The State Department told NPR that the U.S. is the most generous country with humanitarian assistance, writing, "If there are such tragic cases happening around the world, it's because the rest of the world is not spending enough money." The statement also said the U.S. has not cut health funding to Zambia, although the Foundation for AIDS Research found an almost 20% drop in expenditures last year in Zambia, with some 5,000 staff laid off. Pastor Billy says he's noticed a change. He's trying to help 25 newly orphaned children, up from 11 a couple months ago.
8: So there is a lot of stress and pressure. They don't have enough food. Where they are staying, no support.
7: The one reprieve Joseph gets is watching other kids play soccer. I love soccer, he says, but he's not playing. His sneakers wore through. He says, if my parents were still alive, I would still be playing. They would have bought me shoes. Still, Joseph says it makes him happy that at least some kids get to keep being kids. Gabriela Emanuel, NPR News.
0: Journalist Joe Sacco's latest graphic novel is about violence more than a decade ago in northern India between Hindus and Muslims. The Once and Future Riot came out in October in the U.S., but the publisher now says it won't sell the book in India. NPR's Dia Hadid reports from Mumbai.
9: In August 2013, a Hindu mob killed a Muslim man in the northern district of Muzaffarnagar. In one telling, he was sexually harassing a Hindu girl. Local leaders preached revenge. By the time the violence ebbed, 60 people had been killed. 50,000 people had to flee their homes, mostly Muslims. More than 30 babies died, their families homeless in the bitter cold. The ruling party at the time was accused by the opposition Hindu Nationalist Party, the BJP, of siding with Muslims. But Nakul Singh Swahni, who made a documentary about the Muzaffarnagar events, said the BJP incited Hindus to violence, then capitalized on it.
10: They benefited from it electorally in a very big way.
9: Former BJP legislator Sangeet Som, who was held for months on charges of inciting communal tension after the riots, told NPR that his party won because Hindus were sick of Muslims acting lawlessly. He said, there hasn't been a communal riot since the BJP won national elections a year later, in 2014. That was also when Joe Sacco began investigating that communal violence.
11: I've troubled people for their stories. I've spent a lot of time making them go over these traumatic events, and I have to honor that somehow.
9: But in India, where the riot took place, this book won't be published. The Indian Express newspaper quoted the CEO of the publisher Penguin Random House India as saying there were, quote, content questions. The CEO, Gaurav Srinagesh, did not respond to NPR's interview requests. Afterwards, Sacco said Penguin Random House India insisted he delete a conclusion he made in the book that Hindu nationalism was on the rise and that it had benefited from the communal riots. He tells the Indian outlet, The Wire,
11: politicians use violence as a means of advancing themselves electorally.
9: Critics say tolerance for critical speech has been shrinking since Narendra Modi became the prime minister in 2014. But Sacco told The Wire,
11: about four publishers have approached me from India saying we'll print the book.
9: He says that pushback too says something about the country. Dia Hadid, NPR News, Mumbai.
0: It's Morning Edition from NPR News. I'm Leila Fadel.
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14: Good morning. European leaders want to see the details of the deal between the U.S. and Iran. They also want to refocus President Trump's attention this week on Russia's war with Ukraine. It's Morning Edition from NPR News. Today's primaries include runoffs in Georgia. I'm Leila Faldin.
6: And I'm A. Martinez. Republican Governor Brian Kemp has denied Trump's efforts to dispute the 2020 election results. So why did Kemp endorse a candidate for governor who did try to overturn them? Also in D.C.'s primary, the leading Democrats say the next mayor needs to stand up to Trump, but they have different ideas on how. And an artist uses a belt as a paintbrush to start a conversation about discipline in some black families. It's Tuesday, June 16th. On this day in 1911, the

0: Curtis uses a belt as a paintbrush to start a conversation about discipline in some black families. It's Tuesday, June 16th. On this day in 1911, the company that would become IBM was founded. News is next.
1: Live from NPR News in Washington, I'm Corva Coleman. There are elections today. Oklahoma and Washington, D.C. will hold primaries. Alabama and Georgia are holding runoffs. In Georgia's runoff vote, the Republican contests for governor and the U.S. Senate are the most watched. From Georgia Public Broadcasting in Atlanta, Sarah Callis reports.
2: Georgia Lieutenant Governor Burt Jones is hoping a last-minute endorsement from Governor Brian Kemp will give him a boost in the gubernatorial race.
3: We think that this is exactly what's going to put us over the top.
2: President Trump endorsed Jones early in the race. His opponent, billionaire Rick Jackson, says that he is the political outsider.
4: I'm going to go in and I'm going to make a change to this system.
2: Whoever wins that race will face Democrat Keisha Lance Bottoms in the general election. Voters are also choosing between Trump-endorsed Congressman Mike Collins and former football coach Derek Dooley to face Senator John Ossoff in November. For NPR News, I'm Sarah Callis in Atlanta.
1: Officials at Edwards Air Force Base in California say 8 people died when a B-52 bomber plane crashed yesterday. NPR's Quill Lawrence reports the plane went down right after taking off on what's described as a routine test mission.
5: Base first responders rushed to the spot where the huge bomber crashed on the runway inside Edwards Air Force Base north of Los Angeles. They quickly determined the crash was unsurvivable. Authorities on base said the crew was a mix of uniformed military and civilians. The B-52 Stratofortress has been in service since the 1950s and been used in conflicts from Vietnam to today's war with Iran. It can carry nuclear or conventional weapons, up to about 70,000 pounds of them, on missions as far as nearly 9,000 miles. Air Force officials say they'll withhold personnel details until all next of kin are notified, and that it could take weeks or months before an investigation determines the cause of the crash. Quill Lawrence, NPR News.
1: President Trump has been saying the U.S. and Iran will sign an agreement to end the war on Friday in Geneva. No details of the agreement have been published. One thing is clear, Israel will not be signing it. Israel and the U.S. jointly attacked Iran on February 28th. NPR's Carrie Kahn says Israeli Prime Minister Benjamin Netanyahu has a lot of questions.
6: He is not happy, and he's getting a lot of heat here at home for it. He held a press conference last night and immediately addressed the criticism that his goals were not met, especially Iran's nuclear question, which he calls his life's mission not to allow Iran to get a nuclear weapon. He says that will remain his priority.
1: NPR's Carrie Kahn reporting. Trump is at the G7 conference in the French Alps today. He's participating in a working lunch on stability in the Mideast. Earlier today, he and the other G7 leaders held a meeting on Russia's full-scale invasion of Ukraine. You're listening to NPR News from Washington. The FIFA World Cup has brought the top 48 men's soccer teams in the world to North America, but how much of an economic boom will actually materialize in the 11 U.S. cities hosting the games? From member station KERA, Dylan Duke has more.
7: FIFA projects the U.S. economy will see a $17 billion boost in GDP and the creation of 185,000 jobs. But economists NPR spoke with are skeptical.
8: Yeah, I guess they'd have something of a little boomlet in sales tax revenue that lasts for a few weeks and then it just goes back to where it was before. So in the grand scheme, it doesn't really matter that much.
7: Colm Clark is a professor of economics at Southern Methodist University in Dallas, Texas. He said FIFA's projections are likely exaggerated. For NPR News, I'm Dylan Duke.
1: At the World Cup yesterday, there were 3 games and they ended in ties. Iran held even with New Zealand 2-2. Saudi Arabia and Uruguay tied 1-1. And in a surprise, the small islands of Cape Verde held Spain to a 0-0 tie. A little more than a week ago, President Trump declared that all renovation work had been finished on the reflecting pool on the National Mall. It's near the Lincoln Memorial. But parts of the reflecting pool, which Trump boasted would be clean, beautiful, and blue, are now turning green. It's got algae blooms in it. Workers have been trying to clear the algae blooms from the reflecting pool ahead of July 4th celebrations on the National Mall. It's not yet clear if that will work. I'm Corva Coleman, NPR News.
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1: 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The weather people today are predicting sunny skies with a high in the mid-70s. Clouds will move in tonight with a low in the mid-50s. The clouds may bring some rain Wednesday with a chance of thunderstorms possible after 2 p.m. and another high today in the mid-70s. 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
3: As America celebrates 250 years, we pause to ask a powerful question. 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
4: It's Morning Edition from NPR News. I'm Leila Fadel in Washington, D.C.
5: And I'm A. Martinez in Culver City, California. It's President Trump's first full day at the G7 summit.
4: Qatar and the UAE are not part of that group, but their top officials will be meeting with Trump today, key stakeholders to the deal he just came to with Iran. But as much as the European members of the G7 want the war to end, they are just as focused on getting Russia to negotiate an end to its war in Ukraine.
5: NPR's White House correspondent Daniel Kurtzleben is here. So, Daniel, what has the president done so far at the conference?
6: Well, yesterday he met with French President Emmanuel Macron, and this morning he and other G7 leaders met with Ukrainian President Volodymyr Zelensky. And while Iran has understandably gotten a lot of attention in the run-up to this summit, leaders at the G7 have been eager to talk Ukraine. Just this week, Russia fired dozens of missiles at Ukraine, killing 11 and sparking a fire on one of Ukraine's religious landmarks. And that all just came hours after Trump spoke to Russian President Vladimir Putin and Zelensky. And ahead of the G7, amid all that, EU Commission President Ursula von der Leyen said one goal would be to increase the pressure on Russia in order to get Putin to negotiate. But of course, the topic of Iran will be central at this G7 meeting as well. Like you said, Trump will meet with leaders from Qatar and the UAE, both of which had targets Iran attacked during this war. And then after all that, there's a bigger meeting between G7 leaders and Middle Eastern leaders.
5: So what's the reaction been to the Iran deal there at the G7?
6: Well, Macron praised it in brief remarks yesterday, calling the agreement important in that it deals with the nuclear issue. But of course, we don't know how that will shake out in further U.S.-Iran talks. It's also possible that the leaders of G7 countries, that's a group that includes Canada, the U.K., France, Germany, Italy, and Japan, that they're going to praise Trump this week, even while they're pretty frustrated with him. I mean, this war did hurt their economies, after all. And additionally, we did see Trump get upset when some European countries didn't help out with the war to his liking, such as allowing the U.S. to use their airspace. But zooming out, as our colleague Franco Ordonez has reported, Trump's repeated antagonism toward European nations, whether it's regarding NATO or Greenland or tariffs, it's pushed those countries together, making them more willing to just kind of band together and push back against the U.S., like with Iran, for example. And Macron has been one of the louder European voices calling for those nations to be a little more independent from the U.S.
5: All right, so what's left on President Trump's G7 agenda?
6: Well, in addition to those meetings he still has planned, there are other big topics the White House says it wants to talk about, like AI regulation, the Ebola outbreak in Africa, and critical minerals. Beyond that, Trump has a private dinner with Macron before he leaves at the Palace of Versailles, no less, which seems like it'll be the kind of spectacle Trump really enjoys. But altogether, he just seems to have come into this summit feeling like he has a better hand because of the Iran breakthrough. But there are still a lot of challenges to discuss, not to mention he's just not been on the best of terms with a handful of leaders here. As for news, one more thing, there is the possibility of more news from Trump at the end of this trip, because often at this type of summit, the president does take questions right before he leaves.
5: All right, that's NPR's Danielle Kurtzleben. Thanks a lot.
6: Thank you.
4: European leaders have publicly congratulated Trump on reaching a deal with Iran, but they also are reserving final judgment. Ian Lesser has been listening along with us from Brussels. He's a distinguished fellow with the German Marshall Fund, a public policy think tank that promotes transatlantic relations. Good morning, Ian, and welcome to the program.
7: Good morning. Very good to be with you.
4: So as we heard, we still don't know the details of this deal. European leaders have welcomed it, but do they have confidence in it?
7: Well, I think there's a great deal of hope that it will stick and a lot of interest in finding out what the details are. But there is at this point a healthy degree of skepticism, not just about what the U.S. has said about it, but also whether Iran can be trusted to stick to whatever is agreed.
4: What are the main concerns European leaders have in this moment, especially given we've seen President Trump say multiple times that a deal is close, that the war is over, and Iran making these really maximalist demands? Ian, are you still with us? It seems we have lost the guest. We'll go on to our next segment and try to get him back.
8: Stop execution in Iran!
9: It was nearly impossible to enter the World Cup stadium last night without encountering protesters. Protesters like 26-year-old Mona Cheshmagil.
10: I don't have tickets because I didn't want to go to a game where I'm forced to have the regime flag.
9: Cheshmagil sees Iran's national soccer team as an extension of Iran's government. So last night, whenever she and other protesters spotted Iranians waving the Islamic Republic's flag, they'd let him have it. "You're honorless," screamed one woman. "A terrorist," yelled another. At one point, those curses were hurled at Ornella Tehrani and her friend, who were carrying an anti-war sign with the number 168. Iranian authorities say that's the number of children killed in an airstrike on a school during the U.S.-Israel war against Iran.
11: One of the ladies just called us a terrorist as we were walking by. So, you know, my family fled during the revolution. They don't like the current government either. We just want to see Iranians make that decision on their own without U.S. intervention for once.
9: The jeering continued in the stadium with boos during Iran's national anthem. But once the game started, even those outside the stadium who refused to buy tickets couldn't help but watch.
12: This group is out for the taking.
9: Just down the street, a group of anti-regime activists crowded around a TV. They cheered when New Zealand scored the first goal. More indifferent when Iran scored the equalizer. But as the minutes ticked by, as the players waltzed past each other with New Zealand scoring a second goal, it was hard to hold back pride when Iran stormed back to tie the game again. 66-year-old Banu Vala threw her hands up in the air, then snapped out of it, conflicted. "I'm forgetting that it's the Islamic Republic playing," she said. "It's becoming a celebration after all." Arzu Rezvani, NPR News, Los Angeles.
5: Iran's top diplomat says that the end of the Iran war included the end of Israel's occupation of Lebanon. Iranian state television aired the comments to diplomats from other countries in a briefing. Now, the foreign minister of Iran says that Israel's continued occupation of southern Lebanon would violate the memorandum of understanding reached between the United States and Iran. The United States, though, has not said whether Lebanon was part of the final agreement. It remains unclear what is in the agreement, as it has yet to be released publicly in full. Now, Republicans, though, on Capitol Hill say they need more information about the agreement between the United States and Iran, announced Sunday by President Donald Trump. Some are expressing skepticism, though, as they ask the White House for details. The agreement is set for a ceremonial signing Friday in Geneva. It is centered around reopening the Strait of Hormuz and lifting the United States naval blockade in the region. But Senate Republicans and Democrats in Washington on Monday said that there were still many unanswered questions about the deal, and they need information before it is finalized. So we'll find out more on that as it develops. Now, other news that we are following this morning. The United States Air Force says that 8 people aboard a B-52 bomber that crashed shortly after takeoff at a military base in Southern California's Mojave Desert are dead. Officials said Monday that emergency crews responded after the aircraft went down around 11:20 a.m. at Edwards Air Force Base. That's north of Los Angeles. The Boeing B-52 Stratofortress is a long-range bomber that entered service in 1955. Designed to carry both conventional and nuclear weapons, it has been used in conflicts involving the U.S. military from Vietnam to Iran. Now, for decades, that U.S. Air Force base in Southern California's Mojave Desert has really been the hotbed for some of the most innovative flight research in the U.S. From a test pilot breaking the sound barrier to a space shuttle touching down, aviation history has often been made at Edwards Air Force Base. And looking at the markets right now, global shares are mostly higher, and Japan's benchmark Nikkei index, 225, briefly topping 70,000 for the first time before trimming early gains after the Bank of Japan raised its key interest rate to 1%. It's the first time the rate has been at 1% since 1995. Benchmarks rose in early trading in France, Germany, and in Britain.

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1: 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As a member of WVIA for over 30 years and a volunteer for almost as many, I made the decision to include WVIA in my estate plan and become a member of the Legacy Society so that future generations can enjoy the entertaining educational programs that have become so important to me. Perhaps my message will inspire you to do the same.
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14: 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I'm Leila Faldin.
0: And I'm A. Martinez. California Governor Gavin Newsom says he is facing an investigation by the U.S. Department of Justice. Newsom took the unusual step of discussing the alleged probe before any announcement from federal prosecutors. From member station KQED, here's Guy Marzorati.
15: In a video released Monday, Newsom says federal agents have been knocking on the doors of his friends and family members.
16: They're demanding records. They're abusing the grand jury process, digging through years and years of random documents.
15: Newsom's office says agents have asked questions on a wide range of topics, and they believe subpoenaed bank records from the governor and his wife. Jennifer Siebel Newsom is a filmmaker and founder of a nonprofit that raises awareness about gender stereotypes.
16: A public servant, a woman who's dedicated her life to supporting women and girls. Someone who has done nothing wrong other than having the temerity to advocate for what she believes in. If they can't intimidate me, they'll go after the mother of our children.
15: Newsom has been a leading Democratic critic of President Donald Trump. He thinks the probe is political payback.
16: Donald Trump isn't just coming after me because of my mean tweets. He's coming after me because I'm considering running for president.
15: But there could be politics in Newsom's response, too, says Lori Levinson, professor at Loyola Law School in Los Angeles.
17: This could be part of a good defense is an offense, which is to say the Justice Department's not playing fair, and whatever they end up charging me with is not fair.
15: The Department of Justice did not respond to a request for comment. Last month, Newsom's former chief of staff, Dana Williamson, pleaded guilty in a wide-ranging corruption investigation that did not implicate the governor. Levinson says it will be important to see if federal prosecutors have impaneled a grand jury in a potential investigation of Newsom.
17: It used to be that the grand jury almost pro forma would issue an indictment and go along with the prosecutor.
15: But Levinson, a former federal prosecutor, says that may be changing. A grand jury in Virginia last year refused to indict another outspoken Trump critic, New York Attorney General Letitia James.
17: We are seeing grand juries across the nation pushing back against the Trump Department of Justice and really being fairly vocal now that we're getting some of the transcripts that they don't trust the prosecutors on what's being investigated and how the investigation is occurring.
15: On Monday night, Newsom's office filed a public records request in an attempt to learn more about the investigation. For NPR News, I'm Guy Marzorati in San Jose, California.
0: Filmmaker Spike Lee has a personal collection of works by prominent black artists. Earlier this year, he bought two pieces from Lex Marie. Her latest series focuses on discipline and corporal punishment at home. Millions of people have watched videos of her making the art online. NPR's Nina Dumas visited her studio in Washington, D.C.
12: While completing her Master of Fine Arts degree at American University, Lex Marie reflected on how she was disciplined as a child.
18: I'm trying to tackle the history behind spankings and whippings. I'm thinking about discipline and what is that going to look like in my household. I'm starting to think about my own childhood and I'm comparing and contrasting it.
12: She's trying to do things differently with her 8-year-old son. That reflection informs a series of multimedia artworks. They're made out of wood, belts, ink, paper, paint, and metal. Almost as soon as she posted images of them online, Marie got strong reactions.
18: Some people are saying, hey, I deserved every whipping that I ever got. Some people are stuck in the mind frame that whippings are deserved and necessary when it comes to disciplining children. But even in the videos that went viral, I didn't say my perspective. I just showed the work. I let everyone else decide what they think of it.
12: For many people, the work was deeply personal.
19: How she practices her art was a gift from a greater source. Just because of how much it provoked emotion in me.
20: I'm 42, and so I come from the time when parents believe that you spare the rod, spoil the child.
21: My initial response was just like, wow, this is the most important part of her presenting this work.
12: That's Nazea Fly, Richard Parker, and Kalila Harris speaking to NPR after seeing Marie's work online. For one piece, Marie traded a paintbrush for a belt. She dipped it in black acrylic paint and then hit the white canvas.
18: I spent hours just kind of beating the same thing over and over, and I called it Because I Love You, because that's something that a lot of children hear after they get a whipping.
12: She was exhausted after swinging at the canvas.
18: Because I'm thinking about how do people do this? Like, I was so sore the next day.
12: She says conversations about discipline are layered with a specific history in black communities. One shaped by slavery, segregation, and generations of violence.
18: I'd rather beat you because I love you rather than have someone else beat you and they kill you, right? So that was a mindset back then that I'd rather whip you rather than letting the slave master whip you because they're going to hurt you a lot worse than I do.
12: Yahuwah Williams is a historian and the founding director of the Racial Justice Initiative in Minnesota.
22: The spectacle of the beating, the whipping of black bodies has been something that's been ingrained into the fabric of this nation. It's something that we're all familiar with because we've seen it in our history books. We've seen it in movies and television. We're exposed to it in music, and it's normalized.
12: He says parents' own upbringing impacts how they raise and protect their own children.
22: I think as young parents, you panic a little bit and you're like, I go back or I revert back to the way that I was raised. And then as you have your second and third child, you kind of relax into the role and you recognize with the assumption that conditions have changed that maybe you don't need to do that.
12: For a piece called Watch Your Tone, belts fill a 6-foot square canvas. They range from light to dark shades of brown. Some are pink, like wounded flesh. The title also references a familiar parental warning. William says that this painful history of corporal punishment still resonates today.
22: I think part of what's evocative about her work for us is that it's internal. She's tapping into an experience that we share.
12: That attention has helped transform Lex Marie's career.
18: I'm starting the conversations that are supposed to be had. It almost makes me feel more responsible in a sense because I'm telling so many different people's stories.
12: So far, she's created nearly 20 pieces for the series. They'll be featured this fall in a solo show at Bishop Gallery in Brooklyn. Nia Dumas, NPR News, Washington.

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1: WVIA alum David Yonkai.
2: As a 21-year-old, I had the chance to host Phone 44, which was a show where people called in on a particular subject. The operator took the cards and passed them on to the host. Three shows that I vividly remember was when the Red Cross had people call in with 10 questions to ignite interest. They never got through because someone forgot to plug the phones in. Then another time, a state official was begging to be on the show. We had him on the air Friday, and the news came out on Saturday that he was indicted. Then there was Bob Casey Sr., who was so very kind to me as I tried to navigate the somewhat confusing questions from the public. His response was, "Now, David, I think what you're trying to say is, phone 44, 5 p.m. Friday, two viewers guaranteed. Thanks, Mom and Dad."
3: Live from NPR News in Washington, I'm Dave Mattingly. President Trump says he's pleased with the agreement reached between the U.S. and Iran to end the war. The president was speaking a short time ago on the sidelines of the G7 summit in France.
4: We have our deal done with Iran, and it should be successful. It goes to a second stage, which I think will be actually easier. I didn't want to attack them last week, but we had no choice. And we did it twice, actually. We were doing it a third time, and we were able to not have to do that. But we have a deal that's a fair deal. It's a good deal.
3: A formal signing ceremony is set for Friday in Geneva, Switzerland. The agreement is expected to lead to the reopening of the Strait of Hormuz, a lifting of the U.S. naval blockade of Iranian ports, and an end to Israeli attacks targeting Hezbollah in Lebanon. The deal will then open a 60-day window for negotiations on Iran's nuclear program. The U.S. military says there were no survivors of yesterday's crash of a B-52 bomber at Edwards Air Force Base in California. 8 people aboard the plane were killed. It went down shortly after takeoff and exploded, sending a black plume of smoke skyward northeast of Los Angeles. The Air Force says the 8-engine aircraft was on a routine training mission at the time of the crash. This is NPR News from Washington. The former head of U.S. Immigration and Customs Enforcement is taking a consulting job with the defense contractor. NPR's Sergio Martinez Beltran reports.
5: Navigators Security and Defense told NPR Todd Lyons is a senior vice president focusing on U.S. defense strategy and international security. The company says it does not engage in lobbying activities and that under federal law, Lyons cannot engage with DHS for a year. Lyons served as ICE's acting director from March 2025 until last month. During his tenure, ICE agents carried out some of the Trump administration's most aggressive immigration enforcement operations in Chicago and Minneapolis. Lyons stepped down after facing intense pressure to meet a 3,000-person daily arrest quota imposed by the White House. Despite the agency's aggressive tactics, the quota was never met. Sergio Martinez Beltran, NPR News, Austin, Texas.
3: The Federal Reserve kicks off its latest policy meeting today, the first with Kevin Warsh as chair of the central bank. Warsh was confirmed by the Senate last month as President Trump's choice to succeed Jerome Powell. Economists don't expect the Federal Reserve to make any changes to U.S. interest rates at this week's meeting. All 4 of yesterday's men's World Cup soccer matches ended in a tie. They included Iran and New Zealand finishing at 2-2 and Spain against Cape Verde, which ended scoreless. I'm Dave Mattingly in Washington.
6: WVIA gratefully acknowledges a generous bequest from the state of Stanley and Patricia Davies. 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
8: It's Morning Edition from NPR News. I'm Leila Fadel in Washington, D.C.
9: And I'm A. Martinez in Culver City, California. Another Tuesday brings another set of primary elections that tell us how American voters are feeling about the state of politics.
8: Yeah, that includes a set of runoffs in Georgia, which got some major endorsements over the weekend.
9: NPR political reporter Stephen Fowler is covering this from Atlanta. All right, so there are Georgia runoffs for the Republican nominations for governor and U.S. Senate. What do we need to know there?
10: Let's start with the Senate. John Ossoff is, on paper, the most vulnerable incumbent on the ballot for Democrats, and whoever wins this Republican primary will set up a high-profile, big-money matchup in November. So in the wee hours of the morning Sunday, after early voting already finished, President Trump made a lengthy endorsement for his pick to try and beat Ossoff, Congressman Mike Collins. Trump dinged Collins' opponent, former football coach Derek Dooley, for not living in Georgia, for not voting in 2016 and 2020, and for saying that Trump lost Georgia in 2020, which he did. Dooley has the financial and political support of outgoing Governor Brian Kemp, whose argument, among other things, is that Dooley is the more electable candidate in a purple state like Georgia in a year that will likely be harder for Republicans at the ballot box.
9: Yeah, Kemp also rejected Trump's falsehoods around the 2020 election. The two have not had the best relationship since then. Was that a factor in the endorsement?
10: Republican strategists and voters alike that I've talked with in the last little bit say that that certainly didn't help Dooley's chances. And the Collins endorsement is not inherently a surprise if you're paying attention. Mike Collins has been one of the more prototypical Trump-era congressmen. He's very brash online and with his campaign messaging, especially when it comes to emphasizing Trump's policies around immigration. What was surprising is Governor Brian Kemp's endorsement Sunday in the race to replace him of current Lieutenant Governor Burt Jones, who also has Trump's backing.
9: Why was that surprising?
10: Well, in that conversation about electability in a divided state like Georgia, Jones is the more hard-right candidate, and he's less appealing to middle-of-the-road voters than this billionaire healthcare executive outsider Rick Jackson, who's also in the runoff. Burt Jones was heavily involved in efforts to overturn the 2020 election in Georgia, and he's the leader of the state Senate, where he helped shepherd through some of the more controversial legislation in recent years in Georgia, around everything from abortion restrictions to voting law changes. So Kemp's argument that Trump's candidate isn't right for the Senate, but is right to be the next governor, highlights this big divide in the Republican Party that we're seeing right now.
9: All right, there are other primary contests this midterm season, and you've been keeping track of some of them. Well, what else is worth keeping tabs on?
10: Well, in Oklahoma, there is a series of musical chairs that left seats open after former Senator Mark Wayne Mullen was appointed the Homeland Security Secretary. Mullen's current replacement isn't running for a full term, so you've got a House representative, among others, seeking a promotion, then others looking to earn the nod for that House seat. In Alabama, you've got some runoffs, including both parties' nominee for U.S. Senate, and another case where President Trump has his pick facing somebody else in a runoff. Then there's D.C., where a highly consequential mayoral primary and the race to be the district's non-voting member of Congress are on the ballot, plus a rollout of a new ranked choice voting system for all you election nerds out there like me.
9: That's NPR's nerdy Stephen Fowler. Stephen, thanks.
10: Thank you.
8: Whoever eventually becomes mayor of Washington, D.C. will have to decide how to approach President Trump, who is more focused than ever on the city's affairs. Here to explain more is WAMU's senior D.C. politics reporter, Alex Coma. He's outside a voting center right now. Good morning, Alex.
11: Good morning.
8: So I know the polls aren't open yet, but what's it looking like out there?
11: Yes, we're here in lovely Northeast D.C. where we're all anxiously awaiting the start of this race we've all been thinking about for 6 months. A lot of energy here, even though the polls aren't quite open.
8: So set the stage for us. What's at stake in this race and who's running?
11: Yeah, so our current mayor, Muriel Bowser, has been in office for the last 12 years, but she opted not to run for another term. And that's opened the door for a slew of candidates jumping into the all-important Democratic primary here in a very deep blue city. Polls show two with a clear lead. That'd be current D.C. Councilmember Janice Lewis-George and former Councilmember Kenyon McDuffie. The pair agrees on some things, particularly that the next mayor needs to do more to stand up to Trump than Bowser did. Trump flooded the city with ICE agents last summer, and that's generated a huge backlash. Both candidates want our local police to stop working with D.C. entirely, but they do differ sharply on ideology. McDuffie is running very much as a continuation of the moderate, more business-friendly status quo. Lewis-George, on the other hand, is a Democratic socialist pitching major new investments in social programs.
8: What are the top issues for each candidate?
11: Yeah, Lewis-George is pitching new spending on things like childcare and housing. Her policies are perhaps a bit less ambitious than someone like New York City Mayor Zohran Mamdani, but she does fundamentally want voters to believe government can do more than it does now.
12: Mr. McDuffie has spent time talking about what I can't do. And I, meanwhile, I'm talking to voters about how we're going to deal with this affordability crisis, how we're going to address housing issues and childcare and utilities.
11: Now, McDuffie, by contrast, says many of her plans are unrealistic, preferring more modest, technocratic changes aimed at luring in more businesses as the local economy slows due to federal layoff. The city lost about 22,000 government jobs alone last year by some estimates, not to mention associated cuts to federal contractors.
13: I don't just run on rhetoric. I'm going to be honest with residents and make sure that we deliver a city that is safer, that is more affordable.
11: Now, as their answers sort of suggest, Lewis-George has generally stressed affordability as her top issue, while McDuffie closed his campaign talking about public safety.
8: How has crime played out in the race?
11: Yeah, I mean, violent crime has fallen sharply in the city in recent years, but Trump still used crime as justification for sending the National Guard into D.C. and temporarily seizing control of the city's police department last summer. And he said last week he could seek to take over D.C. if Lewis-George wins.
4: We won't put up with it. We're not going to lose our businesses.
11: Now, he can't do that unilaterally without Congress, but he could intervene in the city's affairs in all sorts of ways. D.C., of course, isn't a state, and it doesn't have voting representation in Congress, so he has latitude here. And that has become a flashpoint in the race. Both Lewis-George and McDuffie have backgrounds as police reformers and hold similar views on a lot of these issues, but McDuffie recently has been arguing that Lewis-George is too soft on crime, and that could invite further meddling from Trump and the federal government.
8: So how is this all playing out with voters?
11: Yeah, most political observers consider Lewis-George the favorite. A recent Washington Post poll had her up by double digits, but there are a lot of undecided voters still. Marcus Batchelor, an organizer in Southeast D.C., says his neighbors may be angry about Trump, but unwilling to back the major changes she's embraced.
14: Folks are just trying to figure out which vision for the future is workable in an environment that seems very uncertain, but also very ripe for change.
11: An added wrinkle, of course, is the city is using ranked choice voting for the first time, letting voters rank candidates in order of preference instead of picking just one.
8: That's senior D.C. politics reporter Alex Coma with WAMU. Thanks, Alex.
11: Thank you.
8: This is NPR News.
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19: Hi there, I'm Thane Maynard. A recent study in Nepal documented the value of pollinators to human health and the economy. In rural Nepal, almost three-quarters of the population depend directly on smallholder farming. These communities are surrounded by the food they grow and the ecosystem that supports that food. That ecosystem is the insects that pollinate the plants and the soil that nourishes it. The researchers surveyed the farms around these villages, noting which insects visited which plants. Their data shows a very strong connection to human well-being. Insects, and especially native honeybees, helped produce more than 20% of total human intake of vitamin E, vitamin A, and folate. Insects also pollinated the crops that accounted for 44% of the farmers' income. Relatively simple interventions, like planting wildflowers that give extra food for insects, providing bee nesting sites, and reducing pesticides, can help bolster insect numbers. The researchers estimate such actions could raise farmer income up to 30%. Additionally, diets would improve enough to raise 9% of the population out of nutrient deficiency.
18: The 90-Second Naturalist is a production of Cincinnati Public Radio and the Cincinnati Zoo to spread the good news of the natural world.
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8: It's Morning Edition from NPR News. I'm Leila Fadel.
9: And I'm A. Martinez. Britain is the latest country to announce a social media ban for children under 16. Prime Minister Keir Starmer says it'll take effect early next year.
21: Social media is making children unhappy. It's making it easier for bullies to harass and abuse them. And it could even be harming their mental health.
9: University of Cambridge professor Amy Orban studies how social media affects children. She sat on an expert panel that advised the UK government on children's online well-being. So, Professor Orban, from your work as an advisor while this policy was being developed, do you believe the Prime Minister's description of social media risks? Do you think it's accurate? Because he sounds pretty clear on how he feels about it.
22: So I'm naturally talking for myself as an independent expert rather than Keir Starmer or the rest of the government, but I think he sets out a range of risks that are definitely real. We have seen clear evidence of individuals very severely harmed by social media, even deaths of young people having been exposed to certain forms of content that coroners have recognized here in the UK. And a lot of campaigners at the time were saying, well, if there would be a toy that has killed three children, we would recall that toy. And so in one way, shape or form, this action is very much warranted. The campaigners on the other side would say, well, you would recall that one toy, but you wouldn't recall all toys for all children. And the evidence on the whole population level, when you average things out across all types of use and all types of users, it's a bit less clear. I think we do now have evolving evidence that time spent on social media probably predicts a small decline in well-being or mental health, but it is a small effect size. However, what we also know is that social media has a really diverse impact on different kids. But here the Prime Minister really took those severe harms and put them front and center for his policy.
9: Yeah, and it's interesting that you mentioned that you wouldn't ban all toys, right? Because when a government bans social media for children, is it effectively deciding that there is no version at all of these platforms that are safe for children?
22: I think this is what makes this announcement bittersweet for me, right? I think it was really pressured for across the United Kingdom, especially from parental groups, less so by kids and young people. But I think it is a recognition by government that previous policies to make social media safe haven't really worked as planned. We had an Online Safety Act. We really worked on promoting less harmful content or removing harmful content. And there's been a lot of advocacy that we can make technology safer by design. And banning something for those most vulnerable is a good step if that thing cannot be made safe. So I do think it is a recognition that at the moment, we cannot adequately address those design changes we need to do. But actually, this isn't just impacting under 16s. This is also impacting over 16s and adults. So I think this can only be a sticking plaster for changes to the designs and the use of technologies more broadly, because we do know that there are aspects of that that are still unsafe for everyone.
9: One last thing quickly, just a few seconds here. What do you tell parents whose children are actually using social media in effective ways, in positive ways, about this?
22: Well, I think that a lot of children and parents will be concerned if there are things that they do online that matter to them. A lot of children and young people in the consultation said they use it for education and support. Yeah. I think the thing there is to try to find other means to do that.
9: Okay. Amy Orban at the University of Cambridge, thank you very much.
22: Thank you very much.
9: This is Morning Edition from NPR News. I'm Amy Martinez.
8: And I'm Leila Faldin.
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0: While Donizetti and Rossini were enjoying their sweep of fame, their contemporary, Saverio Mercadante, wrote over 60 operas and hundreds of instrumental works, but never got the recognition he deserved. 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I'm Lisa Mazzarella. 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
2: 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Let's take a look at our local weather forecast. Today looks sunny with highs in the upper 70s, then tonight we'll see cloudy skies with lows in the 50s. A chance of showers and storms throughout the day tomorrow, otherwise it'll be partly sunny with highs in the upper 70s. 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
25: From Marketplace in Washington, I'm Kimberly Adams. More than a million people dropped their Affordable Care Act coverage this year after Congress let those enhanced pandemic-era subsidies expire. That number is likely to rise significantly as the year goes on because many people who did sign up for a plan haven't been paying their premiums. And for the first time in years, the numbers of insurers offering ACA plans has dropped too. That's according to a new analysis from the health policy nonprofit KFF. Marketplace's Samantha Fields has more.
26: After Congress and President Joe Biden approved the enhanced subsidies in 2021, the number of people with ACA insurance more than doubled in just 4 years. At the same time,
27: there was a dramatic increase in the number of insurers looking to offer health insurance.
26: Vivian Ho at Rice University says that's because there was a lot of money to be made. But now, with the enhanced subsidies gone, the opposite is happening. People are dropping out, and so are insurers.
27: One would expect in any market, if there's not as much profit to be made, there's going to be fewer suppliers of the service.
26: Your standard supply and demand. Cynthia Cox at KFF says the issue for companies like Aetna, which pulled out this year, and Cigna, which is leaving next year, isn't just the number of people dropping plans.
28: Insurers are also concerned that it's healthier people who are disproportionately dropping that coverage.
26: And sicker people are more expensive to insure. There are still plenty of companies offering marketplace plans.
28: Right now, I think most people are still going to have enough choice of insurers as long as we don't see a lot of further exits. But there might be more parts of the country that do only have one insurer or two insurers to choose from.
26: And Cox says less competition could mean higher premiums. I'm Samantha Fields for Marketplace.
25: Last week, we shared several stories from Alabama looking at how the One Big Beautiful Bill Act is affecting the state of rural health care. You can find those stories at marketplace.org. And with the U.S. and Iran set to sign that new peace deal, hundreds of vessels stuck in the Persian Gulf will be competing to get through the Strait of Hormuz. That's assuming this week's agreement holds up and it reopens on Friday. Some of those ships are carrying fertilizer, but the farmers who need it desperately will have to wait, as Marketplace's Nancy Marshall-Genzer reports.
3: Ships carrying fertilizer are low in the pecking order of the Persian Gulf. Vessels loaded with oil and liquefied natural gas are expected to go through the Strait of Hormuz first. According to tracking data from Bloomberg and the data and analytics company Kepler, there are more than 40 ships carrying fertilizer trying to get through the strait. A secretary in India's fertilizer ministry said yesterday that 16 of them are bound for India. Half of them are carrying urea. The others are loaded with things like ammonia and sulfur. Peak planting season in Southeast Asia runs through July. If the fertilizer doesn't start flowing freely soon, there could be shortfalls in food production later this year. Almost half of urea exports are from the Middle East, according to the American Farm Bureau Federation. I'm Nancy Marshall-Genzer for Marketplace.
25: Let's do the numbers. Dow, S&P, and NASDAQ futures are mostly flat in the 0 to 2 tenths% range, with the Dow future up 50 points.
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25: We've come to the end of the school year, which means, for a fair number of teenagers, working a summer job, or at least trying to find one. Some started searching before school ended. Some are hitting the pavement now, with summer fast upon us. And as Marketplace's Mitchell Hartman reports, those teens are facing a challenging job market.
5: Outplacement firm Challenger Gray & Christmas has crunched the numbers.
6: This is going to be the lowest year for summer teen hiring BLS has recorded in 80 years.
5: Senior VP Andy Challenger says companies' overall hiring plans have fallen 13% from last year, down 70% for seasonal entertainment and leisure jobs.
6: Amusement parks, beaches, ice cream shops, the types of places that typically have a big spike in demand and need extra help during the summer.
5: But now, those places face soaring costs for fuel and other supplies, and cash-strapped consumers trying to cut back on spending.
7: Okay, one medium pina colada with vanilla cream.
5: On a typical weekend, Tropical Snow KC in Kansas City, Missouri, has several teens behind the counter.
10: I work the cashier, so just like taking orders, making the actual snow cones.
5: Kamaya Manessa is 18 and headed to college in the fall. She works around 6 hours a week and makes $15 an hour, so she started looking for a second job.
10: Trying to find it was pretty difficult, and then I just happened to come across a sign outside of a store that said, like, walk-in interviews happening now.
5: She got the job at a clothing store, but her hours are uneven. Killian McManigal also works at Tropical Snow, making about $60 a week plus tips. He wants to help his mom pay his college tuition in the fall, so...
12: I've applied for, like, dishwashing jobs, hosts and servers and restaurants, because they make pretty good money. I'd say, like, 5 different places. I haven't heard anything. I don't think jobs are really good with getting back to teens or people in general.
5: Same thing happened to 16-year-old Hannah Roddis in Silver Spring, Maryland, when she applied to work at a local farmer's market.
13: So that was kind of disheartening. Almost everyone I talk to, they're getting ghosted by fast food chains that have employees wanted signs, actively looking for employees, but they're not responding to us.
5: Roddis will babysit and mow lawns, practice soccer, and do 2 unpaid internships this summer, making her part of a trend, says Andy Challenger. Less work, more other stuff.
6: It's not that teenagers are lazy, right? They have extra academic work, sports activities, volunteering opportunities to build their resumes for college.
5: Back in the 80s, nearly 60% of teens had summer jobs. Today, it's just 35%. I'm Mitchell Hartman for Marketplace.
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9: Good morning. Israel was not part of negotiations with the U.S. to end the war they started against Iran. Does its government think that it will be bound by that agreement? Israel's ambassador to the U.S. joins us on this hour of Morning Edition from NPR News. Georgia Senator Raphael Warnock describes the fundamental differences in how he and House Speaker Mike Johnson understand their faith. I'm A. Martinez.
8: And I'm Leila Fadel. Warnock says Democrats have ceded too much religious ground to the right. Also, a Kentucky jail holds immigrants detained by ICE and gets paid to do it. An official sees it as a way to offset expenses. And imagining a world in which AI bots become our personal shoppers. It's Tuesday, June 16th, Bloom's Day. It's the day Leopold Bloom wanders around Dublin in James Joyce's Ulysses. The news is next.
11: Live from NPR News in Washington, I'm Corva Coleman. President Trump is at the G7 meeting of leaders in France. Last hour, he praised the new agreement with Iran to end the war. He insists the deal will not allow Iran to have a nuclear weapon, although details of the agreement have not been disclosed. NPR's Daniel Kurtzleben says some European leaders have started to express praise for the deal.
14: It's possible the leaders of G7 countries, a group that includes Canada, the UK, France, Germany, Italy, and Japan, that they're going to praise Trump even while they're pretty frustrated with him. I mean, this war hurt

0: and Japan, that they're going to praise Trump even while they're pretty frustrated with him. I mean, this war hurt their economies and economies all over the world, after all. And additionally, we did see Trump get upset when some European countries didn't help out with the war to his liking, such as allowing the U.S. to use their airspace.
1: NPR's Danielle Kurtzleben reporting. There are elections across the country today. Oklahoma and Washington, D.C. will hold primaries. Alabama and Georgia are holding runoffs. In Georgia's GOP gubernatorial runoff, Lieutenant Governor Burt Jones is campaigning against billionaire healthcare executive Rick Jackson. California Governor Gavin Newsom says he is being investigated by the Justice Department. From member station KQED, Guy Marzorati reports Newsom says the probe is in response to his opposition to President Trump.
2: In a video released Monday, Newsom says federal agents have contacted friends and demanded records.
3: Donald Trump isn't just coming after me because of my mean tweets. He's coming after me because I'm considering running for president.
2: The governor's office says federal agents are also looking into the work of Newsom's wife, filmmaker Jennifer Siebel Newsom. The focus of the investigation is not yet clear. Newsom's office has filed a Freedom of Information request with the Department of Justice regarding the probe. The Justice Department did not immediately respond to a request for comment. For NPR News, I'm Guy Marzorati in San Jose.
1: New data show that starter homes in a record number of cities now cost $1 million or more. NPR's Jennifer Ludden reports it's part of a surge in home prices since 2020.
4: New data from the real estate website Zillow finds 242 cities have million-dollar entry-level homes. That's three times as many as before the pandemic housing boom. Most places are in California, but the fastest growth is in New York and New Jersey. Million-dollar starters have also spread to interior states like Texas, Wyoming, and Illinois. They're defined here as the lowest third of the market in a region. Despite that, Zillow finds that nationwide, the typical starter home is still a lot less, just under $200,000. A housing shortage has priced out many first-time buyers, but Zillow finds the tough market easing a bit, with more inventory and prices growing more slowly. Jennifer Ludden, NPR News, Washington.
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5: Good morning, and thank you for listening to Morning Edition here on your arts, news, and information station, WVIA Radio. I'm Sarah Cinto. This is WVIA News. We'll have more on the U.S., Israel, and Iran on the way next, but first, we're checking in on a top local story of the week. Union Pacific's Big Boy 4014 locomotive arrived in Northeast Pennsylvania over the weekend, and Monday began public viewing days in Scranton for one of the most powerful steam engines ever built. As WVIA's Kat Bolas reports, officials estimate that 30,000 people stopped by the Steamtown National Historic Site for the first day.
6: We're going to blow the whistle. Please be ready.
7: Brendan Munoz from Roselle Park, New Jersey, was one of those visitors.
8: So I love how they're giant machines that have been built over many years, and I'm excited to see two of them, especially one operating one.
7: Steamtown is home to Big Boy 4012. The locomotives sat next to each other on tracks inside the park. Outside the park, the line to get in snaked two blocks up Lackawanna Avenue. Joe Costa from Long Island, New York, waited to get in.
9: It's pretty amazing seeing a Big Boy, you know, like, operational after like 50 years after the end of steam.
7: Union Pacific sent 4014 on a cross-country tour to celebrate America 250. 4014 is the only operating locomotive of the eight remaining of its kind. Ed Dickens is senior manager of heritage operations for the railroad. He runs the locomotive. On Saturday, it cruised over the Tunkhannock Viaduct, another important piece of railroading history. Dickens said crossing the bridge was emotional.
10: You've got thousands and thousands of people cheering. They're loving this machinery and loving what we are doing. The history of it is not lost on us.
7: Big Boy 4014 is on display at Steamtown until June 30th. Tickets must be reserved to get into the park. In Scranton, I'm Kat Bolas, WVIA News.
5: 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Still to come, Senator Raphael Warnock's new book is based on a past

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1: 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The rough places smooth.
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4: 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I'm Steve Inskeep.
5: I'm Leila Fadel.
6: And I'm A. Martinez. The U.S. and Iran will sign an agreement to negotiate an end to the war this Friday in Switzerland. What those negotiations will look like are still not clear.
5: But what is known is that Israel, which began the war with the U.S., will not be a party at those talks. Israel's prime minister has been sidelined in the agreement and could be a spoiler in negotiations to end the war. In a few moments, we'll speak with Israel's ambassador to the U.S., Michael Leiter. We begin with NPR. Here's Carrie Kahn in Tel Aviv.
6: So, Carrie, what's in the agreement that Israel does not like?
7: It's not so much what is in the agreement, but what is not. We don't have a lot of the details yet, as you said. But first and foremost, for Israel, there is no stated plan to deal with Iran's nuclear capabilities. Prime Minister Benjamin Netanyahu says that's why Israel started the war with Iran in the first place, to prevent what he said was this imminent nuclear threat, right? But the agreement being signed is just a commitment to negotiate, and that's concerning to Israel. Also unclear what will happen to Iran's proxies fighting with Israel, Hezbollah in Lebanon, and Hamas in Gaza. And Israel rejects Tehran's demands for Israel's withdrawal from all Lebanese territory, which Israel has significantly attacked and occupied during this war. And that's something Netanyahu says will not happen, and that could be a major sticking point in getting this pact even signed.
6: And what is Netanyahu saying publicly about that, and not being part of the negotiations to end the war?
7: He is not happy, and he's getting a lot of heat here at home for it. He held a press conference last night and immediately addressed the criticism that his goals were not met, especially Iran's nuclear question, which he calls his life's mission, not to allow Iran to get a nuclear weapon. He says that will remain his priority. He was asked, of course, about his relationship with Trump. Recently, Trump has publicly called Netanyahu crazy, difficult, ungrateful. Netanyahu clearly didn't want to address any rift. He just said, look, Trump doesn't do everything I say, nor do I do everything Trump asks. We are partners, and often we agree, and sometimes we disagree. That happens in the best of families, was all he would say.
6: All right, so what are Israelis saying about the deal?
7: There seems to be widespread dissatisfaction with the deal from the streets to the political corridors. Here's Ori Ben-Ami. He's a communication and relationship coach that we talked to in Tel Aviv. He called the deal shameful as it leaves Israel out of the picture and Hezbollah still active in Lebanon and Hamas still in Gaza.
8: I think it's a loss for us. We did a lot of effort. We've been through a hell of time here in Israel. It seems like not for a lot of benefit.
7: Political opponents and Netanyahu's allies are hammering him over it. Remember, elections are coming this fall. The far right, even those in Netanyahu's governing coalition, are calling it dangerous. And just remember, a few months back, Netanyahu saw a very different political landscape here for himself. He and the U.S. together would bring down Iran and he would sail to another electoral victory. Now, just months before voters go to the polls, he has this very public rift with the U.S. president, and he is left out of negotiating the war's end.
6: That's NPR's Carrie Kahn in Tel Aviv. Carrie, thanks.
7: You're welcome.
4: Israel's ambassador to the United States has been listening with us. Ambassador Michael Leiter, welcome.
9: Good morning, Steve. Good to be with you.
4: Based on what you know so far, is this agreement between the U.S. and Iran a good deal?
9: Well, first of all, we don't know the details. And secondly, it's not a deal. It's an MOU to discuss a deal. So we're encouraged by the fact that the president has been consistently unequivocal about preventing Iran from achieving a nuclear weapon. And we're very encouraged about that. We're less encouraged about the fact that it seems that Lebanon has been included in an agreement with Iran. And we think that that's unnecessary and unhelpful.
4: Let's talk that through. What is your best understanding, Ambassador, of what is required of Israel in Lebanon based on this agreement?
9: Well, we have an agreement with the United States and with the government of Lebanon, actually, that a ceasefire will be implemented in Lebanon, which we've agreed to, on the condition that Hezbollah pull back all of its fighters, all of its terrorists, north of the Litani River. This, by the way, is an agreement which has been repeated some three times in UN Security Council resolutions, and Hezbollah has not been a party to that agreement. They continue to defy the government of Lebanon and continue to occupy South Lebanon. I mean, just yesterday, we discovered a cache in the Western District in South Lebanon of dozens of killer drones, 5 tons of explosives. So this is something that we simply can't live with. We can't have jihadi terrorists on our border.
4: I want to just talk through a little bit of the geography for people, Ambassador. You mentioned the Litani River. That is, of course, a landmark in southern Lebanon. You're telling us that Israeli troops are holding the area south of that. Iran's foreign minister claims that this agreement requires you to withdraw forces from Lebanon, to get off of Lebanese territory. Do you think you're required to do that?
9: No, absolutely not. As a matter of fact, the administration was crystal clear that this agreement has nothing to do with our withdrawal from South Lebanon. We're not going to withdraw from South Lebanon, and the madmen of Tehran have no business poking their nose into Lebanon. This is precisely the issue that we're dealing with, Iran being a regional hegemon. Iran has no business in Lebanon. The Lebanese want the Iranian IRGC out of there. They want Hezbollah out. And what's really fascinating, Steve, is that Israel and Lebanon are on the exact same page as far as it's concerned. We want Hezbollah away from the people of Lebanon. We want Hezbollah away from our border. We don't need this Iranian proxy wreaking havoc, mayhem, death, and destruction in our midst.
4: I want to be clear. You said we're not withdrawing from southern Lebanon, meaning that if Iran says that's a deal breaker, this longer negotiation is not going to work, Israel nevertheless is on its course. Is that right?
9: Israel is in South Lebanon to protect its people like any self-respecting country would do. And as far as the Iranians are concerned, it's not a deal breaker for them. They have a lot of rhetoric. They sound off. These are murderers who have a lot of rhetoric about themselves, but this isn't a deal breaker. If they want peace with the United States, they're not going to stick Lebanon in.
4: Before asking this next question, let me acknowledge that Israelis have been killed by Hezbollah recently, and many of them over a period of time, and some of them recently. However, during the Israeli response, in the back and forth between Israel and Hezbollah, roughly 3,700 Lebanese are dead, according to Lebanese health authorities, and they include women and children. About 1 million people are thought to be out of their homes. And if Israel is staying, it sounds like 1 million people are going to remain out of their homes. What responsibility, if any, does Israel have for civilians affected by your military operations?
9: The people we've killed, Steve, are Hezbollah terrorists. We don't target civilians. And the notion that you can fight against a asymmetric warfare with terrorists embedded within civilians who actually celebrate the maximization of civilian casualties is very difficult, and I don't think anybody else in the world would be able to contend with it better than we have. We hope that the 1 million people who have been displaced will be able to return to their homes, as we hope that the Israelis who have been displaced from their homes because of Hezbollah rockets will return to their homes. But it is ultimately on the onus is on the government of Lebanon to see to it that there's no Hezbollah south of the Litani River. And that's ultimately what we're working towards.
4: Ambassador, my understanding of Prime Minister Netanyahu's view on Iran long term is that fundamentally you can make no agreement with this regime, that there really would be no agreement the U.S. could make that Israel would be likely to find to be wise or acceptable. Is that how he sees it now?
9: Look, the people of the Ayatollahs of Iran are liars. They have lied every time they've entered into an agreement. These are madmen who have killed people indiscriminately, 40,000 of their own just in January. And if there's going to be a deal, it's ultimately the decision of the President of the United States. We don't weigh in on that. We can express our opinion, but we're a junior partner. And the senior partner, the United States, makes its decision on the based on their America foreign policy interests, and we respect that. We hope that any deal that would be achieved with them would be one which could be verified. I would say distrust and verify.
4: Meaning that you would, it sounds like you would find any deal to be unwise, but if the United States is determined, you would suggest ways to make it better. Am I understanding you correctly?
9: You are. If it's a deal which absolutely verifies that they will never achieve nuclear weapons, that there will not be a nuclear bomb in the hands of these madmen, that they will not have ballistic missiles that could terrorize and hold the entire region hostage, and they will discontinue any support for proxies like the Houthis, Hamas, and Hezbollah, which are constantly threatening our very existence, and international waterways at the same time, that would be a deal that would work. But we'd have to be in a situation where it can be verified at any time, anywhere, under any circumstances.
4: Ambassador, one other thing to ask about in the minute or so we have left. You must think about this as ambassador to the United States. A number of surveys over time have shown a broad decline in support for Israel in the United States. How do you account for that, and what do you want to do about it?
9: Well, first of all, my approach as ambassador is to work very hard on the bipartisan plane. Anytime I go to Congress, as I'm going in a few hours, it'll be divided between Democrats and Republicans. But I think we have to bear in mind that the U.S. As a whole is undergoing social change. You know, it's been a long time since avowed socialists have been elected to office. So in the context of that change, there is anti-Israel animus, which is growing.
4: Anti-Israel. You think it's you say anti-Israel animus. Does it have anything to do with Israel's policies in the Middle East?
9: Well, you can always couch anti-Semitism in reasons. You know, the Jews are this, the Jews are that. Israel policies. I would, if we had a little bit more time, I'd love to talk to you at length about that, because I think our policies have actually been very sound and very responsible.
4: Well, let's bring you back. We'll continue that discussion, Ambassador. Thank you so much.
9: I look forward. Good morning.
4: Michael Leiter is Israel's ambassador to the United States. This is NPR News.
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13: From England to Honesdale, the Sturbridge Lion helped launch America's railroad age. 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
0: 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Let's take a look at our local weather forecast. We'll have sunny skies today with highs in the upper 70s. Then tonight looks cloudy with lows dropping into the 50s. There's a chance of showers and storms throughout the day tomorrow. Otherwise, it'll be partly sunny with highs in the upper 70s. And showers and storms are still possible overnight tomorrow night. Otherwise, cloudy with a low around 60 degrees. 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
6: 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I'm Amy Martinez.
5: I'm Leila Fadel.
15: And I'm Michelle Martin. Good morning. Long before Raphael Warnock was sworn in as the junior U.S. Senator from Georgia, he became the senior pastor at Atlanta's Ebenezer Baptist Church, where the Reverend Dr. Martin Luther King Jr. once delivered sermons, and Warnock still does. That's how he came to preach at the National Cathedral at an event to recognize Juneteenth as a federal holiday, and he read a passage from Isaiah, a text in the Hebrew Bible also referenced in the Gospels.
1: Every valley shall be exalted. Every mountain and hill shall be made low. The crooked places shall be made straight. The rough places smooth, and the glory of the Lord shall be revealed, and all flesh shall see it together.
15: Warnock expanded that sermon into a new book titled The Crooked Places Made Straight, Reflections on the Moral Meaning of America, where he calls for Americans to commit to what he calls a greater moral imagination in our politics. But even before the book was out, his critique of the way many current politicians apply faith to policy sparked a conversation. In an interview with the New York Times, Senator Warnock said that after Congress passed the One Big Beautiful Bill Act, he questioned whether the Christianity cited by some Republicans, including House Speaker Mike Johnson, is more performative than substantive. Soon after the interview published, Speaker Johnson reached out to Senator Warnock. Senator Warnock describes the discussion.
1: We agree to disagree. There are fundamental differences between how we understand the faith. I want to respect the integrity of our private conversation, but I don't think I'm betraying any confidences when I say that he has a view of the faith that is very personal and privatistic. It's about personal piety. And I think that matters. Certainly the faith speaks to one's personal conduct. But scripture also speaks about systems, about systemic injustice. The prophets, as I pointed out to him in that meeting, are not just pointing out a few venal individuals in a system that otherwise is fine. They are decrying injustice in their moment. Isaiah says that God says through Isaiah, I cannot endure solemn assemblies with iniquity. Although you make many prayers, I will not listen. Your hands are full of blood. Public policy is a matter of life and death. When you knock 15 million people off of their health care, when you double the health care for another 22 million people, people die. People die as a result of that.
15: So for some decades now, Republicans have been the ones who have been associated with citing religious values, especially conservative Christian values, as the animating force behind their politics and their policy choices. What is your intention with this book? Is it to argue that progressives like yourself can and should also animate their politics with their faith principles?
1: Well, I want to talk to all of us, people on the left and the right, because I think what we're dealing with right now is not the difference between right and left. It's really the difference between right and wrong. It's wrong to crush people. And I think it's really too bad when my party cedes so much of the faith and values space and language to those on the right, especially since more often than not, in my view, they've got it wrong.
15: Well, to that end, though, there are those who would say that this melding of religious belief and policy is in part what is driving the toxicity in our politics. Because it's not just about, oh, we disagree. It's about, oh, you are wrong. And not just wrong, you're evil. Your politics are sinful, that sort of thing. And I just wonder if...
1: It's not how I approach it. My faith is not a weapon. It's a bridge. And what I offer in the book is not a condemnation, but an invitation, even with those who are my political opponents.
15: How does that work, though,
1: to remind
15: when
1: us,
15: you're coming from a specific set of understandings?
1: Oh, I think faith requires humility. And the toxicity that you are describing, which is absolutely right, it's corrosive. And it often comes from a place of orthodoxy. I have the truth and all of the truth. There's always the temptation for people of faith and religion to take that position. But in my view, it really is the opposite of faith. Faith requires humility. If you've got all the answers, then I don't know what you got, but it's something other than faith. Right? Faith is a substance of things hoped for, the evidence of things not seen. And so I think part of how our vision is clarified particularly for those who are in power, is to talk to powerless people. That's why our policy is so wrong right now, because people in Washington are caught up in silos. And it's the reason why I try so hard to stay connected to the people. I preach every Sunday in my pulpit. Mm-hmm. I promised the people of Georgia that I would walk with them even as I work for them. Hmm. I'll tell you this, one of the things that the speaker said to me was, oh, you know, yeah, the Bible talks about the poor, but he's really just talking about personal conduct, which is wrong. Scripture is not limited to that. And we have tragic examples in history, as I pointed out to him, about what happens when we cede all of that space. That's how you end up with a Christian slavocracy, when you decide that the issue is your soul and individual conduct and systems don't matter. You end up with a contradiction like a Christian slavocracy. We're in a dark moment in our country, and there are those who are trying to weaponize despair. But here's the battle we cannot lose. We cannot lose the battle for the soul of the country. We cannot lose the battle that says we still have hope and there's a reason to keep fighting. That's the battle we can't afford.
15: And what's that reason?
1: To lose.
15: What is the reason?
1: Because when you lose hope, you stop fighting. And they do win. I think about John Lewis, whose funeral I presided over. I was his pastor. Mm-hmm. And I think about him crossing that Edmund Pettus Bridge. And as I was preparing to preside over his funeral, I said, what was he thinking when he was crossing that bridge? Was he thinking he would be hailed one day as an American hero? No, he wasn't thinking about that. I think John Lewis was just trying to stay alive that day so he could fight the next. He understood that democracy is a contact sport. And that's what I'm saying to the country in this moment. Whatever you do, keep walking. He crossed that bridge and built the bridge at the same time. The thing I love about our country is we always have a path to make it better, and I'm determined to make it better. I'm not about to give this country over to a wannabe authoritarian.
15: That is Senator Raphael Warnock of Georgia. He's a Democrat and senior pastor at Ebenezer Baptist Church in Atlanta. His latest book is The Crooked Places Made Straight, Reflections on the Moral Meaning of America. Senator, thank you so much for joining us.
1: Great to be with you. Keep the faith.
15: This is NPR News.
16: As a storyteller and educating artist, I'm often asked by parents and teachers alike what television programs I can recommend for young children. Programming that is educational, fun, and spurs young imaginations. The programs I recommend include Sesame Street, Arthur, Dinosaur Train, Eleanor Wonders Why, and Mr. Rogers' Neighborhood. In short, if it's broadcast on WVIA, then it's sure to tick every box. I'm Fiona Powell, former WVIA radio producer, former on-air host for the Susquehanna Valley. For 60 years, WVIA has introduced programming to the children of northeastern Pennsylvania that is enjoyable, educational, and accessible to everyone.
2: Live from NPR News in Washington, I'm Dave Mattingly. The agreement between the U.S. and Iran to end the war also calls for Israel to halt its attacks in Lebanon, targeting Hezbollah. Michael Leiter is the Israeli ambassador to the U.S. He was asked about that.
17: We're encouraged by the fact that the president has been consistently unequivocal about preventing Iran from achieving a nuclear weapon. And we're very encouraged about that. We're less encouraged about the fact that it seems that Lebanon has been included in an agreement with Iran, and we think that that's unnecessary.
2: He was speaking to NPR's Morning Edition. The agreement is set to be formally signed at a ceremony in Geneva on Friday. It's expected to result in the Strait of Hormuz reopening to commercial ship traffic and an end to the U.S. naval blockade of Iranian ports. There are primary elections today in Oklahoma and Washington, D.C. In the nation's capital, voters will be choosing candidates for mayor. There are primary runoffs in Georgia and Alabama for governor and the U.S. Senate. In Georgia, Lieutenant Governor Burt Jones faces off against Rick Jackson for the Republican gubernatorial nomination. In the Senate race, voters will choose between Derek Dooley and Congressman Mike Collins for the GOP nomination. The winner will face Democratic incumbent Senator John Ossoff in November. This is NPR News from Washington.
0: And this is WVIA Radio, your arts, news, and information station. I'm Sarah Cinto. This is WVIA News. Pennsylvania's Supreme Court has ruled that so-called skill games have been operating outside state law. As Tom Reese reports for WVIA, the decision could reshape the industry and the state budget.
18: The games have become fixtures in corner stores, bars, and social clubs, thanks partly to the belief that state law didn't apply to them. But on Monday, Justice David Wecht wrote a majority opinion which held that skill games are just another kind of slot machine, and that they too are subject to state control. That means the machines are operating illegally. But Wecht delayed the impact of his order for 120 days, or 4 months, so legislators can decide how to regulate them. The ruling could disrupt state budget talks. Governor Josh Shapiro wants to tax the machines like they're slots at casinos. Other elected officials and the skill game industry itself favor lower rates. By law, a budget must be passed by the end of June, though officials regularly miss that deadline. Reporting from Harrisburg, Tom Reese.
0: Thanks, Tom, for that story. And expect interruptions in the parking lot and restricted areas of Kirby Park in Wilkes-Barre starting today. That's when preparations will begin for the America 250 PA Commonwealth Concert Series. Country music group Lady A and R&B girl group En Vogue will perform a free show at the park on Saturday, June 20th. The park will stay open throughout the week, but visitors are asked to use caution around heavy equipment in use to get ready for the concert. The Nesbitt Park boat launch will close on Friday, June 19th at 8 p.m. until Sunday, June 21st at 8 a.m. Find more on this at WVIA.org, along with more stories from the WVIA news team.
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6: 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Amy Martinez in Culver City, California.
5: And I'm Leila Fadel in Washington, D.C. Good morning. Local jails can earn a lot of money for locking up people taken into custody by U.S. Immigration and Customs Enforcement. More than 100 jails across the country have done this in President Trump's second term. Morgan Watkins with the Kentucky Center for Investigative Reporting looks at how the arrangement works in her state.
20: Control open, 202-202.
21: Mike Lewis walks down the hallway in the jail he runs in rural Hopkins County, Kentucky. The lights are dim, the walls are gray. He stops at a pair of large windows. On the other side, over a dozen detainees in striped uniforms, mostly all Hispanic, sit around.
20: And then watching TV and playing cards and waiting for dinner to be served. Like I said, we usually feed right at 12 o'clock, so about 5 or 10 minutes, the trays will be rolling back.
21: These men are immigrants. They were arrested by ICE because they were in the country illegally and sent to Lewis's jail. Many will probably be deported.
20: They're the easiest inmates in the building to deal with. Their cells are always the cleanest. They hardly ever fight amongst themselves. They are hardly ever disrespectful to our staff.
21: The federal government pays a fee for each day a jail holds someone for ICE. The amount is negotiated with each facility and varies widely. In Kentucky, public records show some jails getting paid between $45 and $100 per person a day. Lewis says the arrangement can offset expenses, fill empty beds, and keep the jail busy enough that they don't have to lay off staff.
20: Most all jails cost their local county taxpayers a lot of money. the goal is to cost as little as possible. That's my goal for the county.
21: ICE used local jails under past presidents, too. But the Trump administration in particular has sought more space to incarcerate immigrants because it has been arresting a lot more of them. ICE says it's a top priority to ensure the well-being of people in its custody, and the agency says that it has high standards for detention. However, recent lawsuits allege people experienced inhumane conditions and inadequate care while in ICE custody. People in some communities are fighting their local jail's decision to work with ICE. Alex LeBlanc leads a group of citizens in Oldham County, Kentucky. They've protested at county meetings and outside the jail.
3: It's sanctioned human trafficking by the American government, and they're funding it, and they're incentivizing it, and that's pretty gross.
21: LeBlanc and other residents say their local elected officials shouldn't put revenue over people. People like Layla Navarrete. She's in her late 20s from Nicaragua and now lives in Indiana. Federal agents arrested Navarrete last year when she arrived for an appointment at an immigration office in Indianapolis.
8: So I was in shock. I couldn't believe it was like a dream. It was very, I couldn't believe it. I was so surprised. And I was, all the time was thinking like, what I did wrong.
21: I sent Navarrete to Kentucky's Grayson County Detention Center. She was pregnant in her second trimester. She says she felt like a criminal during a checkup when jail staff took her to a local doctor.
8: At the appointment, I started crying and crying because it was my first baby and I wanted the dad to be there, my husband. The doctor then touched my my shoulder and said that everything would be fine. And I felt that there was still some humane people, good people.
21: Navarrete was locked up for more than 3 months before a federal judge ordered her release in November. The jail was able to charge the U.S. government for every day that she was in there. Data show ICE has sent more than 6,000 immigrants just to Kentucky jails under Trump. Four of those jails billed ICE for over $2 million each so far. For NPR News, I'm Morgan Watkins in Louisville.
6: Major AI companies are picturing a future where people share credit card information with chatbots and then trust those bots to become personal shoppers. The companies have been lining up deals to make that vision a reality, like one last week between Visa and OpenAI, the maker of ChatGPT. NPR's Alina Selyukh explores the next frontier of shopping.
22: One analogy for where we are now in the arc of shopping with AI was offered recently by the CEO of Amazon. Here's Andy Jassy on his latest call with investors.
23: Today, it reminds me in some ways the stage we're in of what we saw in the early days of search engines.
22: Back when people didn't even know how to ask Yahoo or Webcrawler or Ask Jeeves the right question to find the right answer. Like, what's a good home printer?
24: I'm looking for a combination printer and scanner.
22: Okay, so this wasn't really a hypothetical. I did ask this of ChatGPT, and then I tested the boundaries.
24: Can you actually buy it for me? It says, no, I cannot place or complete purchases for you, and I also don't have the ability to enter payment details.
22: So today you cannot check out through ChatGPT. You can only browse. In fact, most of the popular AI tools are not there yet, though shopping fully through AI is clearly a goal envisioned by Amazon and Google and OpenAI. This has all kinds of companies scrambling to build themselves into this future. Case in point, Visa trying to embed its payment system within ChatGPT.
25: Everyone has this feeling that they're already behind.
22: Emily Pfeiffer is a principal analyst at Forrester, where she advises retailers and brands on digital commerce strategy, which includes AI. And lately, that means cooling a lot of big emotions about the AI race among her clients.
25: A lot of my job right now is saying, everything's okay. You're going to be fine. No one has this figured out.
22: It's still really early days. As Amazon's Jassy pointed out, so far, chatbots are kind of messy.
23: They're not often able to get the pricing right or the product information right.
22: And so even among confident users of AI, people tend to mostly use it, like I did, to research and compare different options. If you think about how often people abandon their shopping carts on established shopping websites, Pfeiffer says it's even worse with chatbots. And lots of questions have to be sorted out before we march into a future of trusting AI to shop for us. Like, what if it buys the wrong thing?
25: We don't currently have any protocols for disputing a payment that's made on our behalf by an agent.
22: For example, Target recently updated its terms to say that for now, whatever you buy with the help of AI is on you. You cannot blame AI for your shopping mistakes. In surveys, when shoppers get asked about a scenario where they might give their credit cards to AI to shop on their behalf, the vast majority still say they would not feel comfortable doing that. And there's another thing that this vision of an AI future seems to overlook, Pfeiffer says, which is that for a lot of people, shopping is not a chore to outsource.
25: It's as though we forgot. We just forgot, right, that shopping is fun. But some shopping intents are not fun. Sometimes I need just the cheapest thing to show up on my doorstep. I'm almost out of paper towels. That's not fun to shop for. Sorry, paper towels. You're not fun.
22: And that's the unfun kind of shopping where AI might shine someday. Alina Selu, NPR News.

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3: Unprecedented ice melt in Greenland. I'm Randy Simon, and this is Earthwise, a look at our changing environment. Greenland is one of the fastest melting iced over regions on Earth. In fact, scientists say the large-scale melting of Greenland's massive ice sheet is irreversible, and it's happening now at an accelerating rate. A new study led by researchers from the University of Barcelona in Spain has found that climate change has dramatically altered extreme episodes of melting across Greenland. Climate change has made the melting more frequent, more extensive, and more intense. The study, which was recently published in the journal Nature Communications, found that since 1990, the area affected by extreme melting has expanded by more than 1 million square miles every decade. At the same time, the amount of meltwater produced during these events has increased sixfold. Researchers analyzed more than 70 years of climate and ice data and found that 7 of Greenland's 10 most severe melting episodes have occurred since 2000. Record-breaking events in 2012, 2019, and 2021 were unlike anything previously observed. The study shows that warmer atmosphere conditions are now supercharging melting events. Even when weather patterns are similar to those in the past, today's higher temperatures are producing far more meltwater. Northern Greenland has emerged as a major hotspot, and under high greenhouse gas emission scenarios, researchers project that extreme meltwater production could triple by the end of this century. According to NASA, the Greenland ice sheet holds enough frozen water to raise global sea levels by 24 feet. Scientists say understanding what is driving these extreme melting events is crucial for anticipating future risks and guiding scientific evidence-based policy decisions. Earthwise is a production of WAMC. 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
5: 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I'm E. Martinez.
6: And I'm Leila Faldil. Drought is prompting some extraordinary actions along the Colorado River. Three states, led by California, are volunteering to draw less from the river this summer. Dry conditions affect people's livelihoods, from farmers to rafting companies that take tourists down the Colorado. Chris Clements with member station KNAU reports.
7: Under sandstone cliffs the color of campfire embers, river guide Lyra Thevenin, among a crowd of clients, loads her black and white raft to the gills with neon blue dry bags and coolers.
8: This is the first year that I'm officially guiding.
7: She's at Lee's Ferry, the starting point for river trips down the Grand Canyon. There's a tinge of anxiety mixed in with the spray-on sunscreen and passengers milling about on shore.
8: I've been going on trips for a long time.
7: The river level is low, about 10,000 cubic feet per second. It's among the lowest seen here since the average level in 1964. Fred Thevenin, her dad, owns Arizona Raft Adventures.
9: The water's lower and bookings are down.
7: Down by about 25%, he says, but it's unclear exactly what's causing the shift. The future worries Mark Streeter, a boatman for a different company, Grand Canyon Expeditions. He thinks lower water levels in the Colorado could one day really squeeze businesses like his.
10: The question for me, I'm 7 years into my career, what happens when it's 1,000 or 2,000 cubic feet per second lower as an average? What happens then?
7: But right now, he's got to put those big questions aside to rig boats. Commercial guides take about 22,000 people a year down the Colorado through the Grand Canyon, generating about $46 million in revenue. Trips typically take a week or more and are considered a crown jewel of whitewater and scenic adventure. At his headquarters in Flagstaff, an outfitter who supplies boats for people who go without guides is also worried.
0: My name is Scott Davis, and I'm one of the owners of Seba Adventures here in Flagstaff, Arizona.
7: Davis thinks that if the river gets low enough in the years to come, it wouldn't just damage the recreation economy. More people could get hurt on the river, too.
0: It becomes incredibly dangerous, and it becomes incredibly violent.
7: And getting injured people out of the Grand Canyon is difficult. Lower water also makes it harder for some larger motorboats to navigate.
0: For the boatmen, it's incredibly difficult and challenging.
7: In spite of everything, Davis is optimistic.
0: I have a lot of confidence in, you know, the various commercial outfitters, private trip outfitters being able to adapt. But it will change. It will change the dynamics of everything.
7: Back on the Colorado River, as blue-green water churns under the thrum of a motorboat, Dennis Smolt with Arizona Raft Adventures agrees Grand Canyon boaters are going to have to adapt.
11: Depending on what happens with the water situation, if it really does continue to drop and become more of what some people would consider to be dire, I hope that the way we change our operations is a better example for society at large.
7: Far above the river, the states that share it and the federal government are trying to come to a new agreement on how to do that, one that acknowledges the Colorado's new climate changed reality. For NPR News, I'm Chris Clements on the Colorado River.

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4: While Donizetti and Rossini were enjoying their sweep of fame, their contemporary, Saverio Mercadante, wrote over 60 operas and hundreds of instrumental works, but never got the recognition he deserved. 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I'm Lisa Mazzarella. 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
5: 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Let's take a look at our local weather forecast. Today looks sunny with highs in the upper 70s, then tonight we'll see cloudy skies with lows in the 50s. A chance of showers and storms throughout the day tomorrow, otherwise it'll be partly sunny with highs in the upper 70s. 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
0: 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I'm Leila Fadel.
6: And I'm A. Martinez. When the Trump administration cut foreign aid last year, Pastor Billions Chanwe told NPR many of his congregants in Zambia lost access to HIV medication. Now, he tells NPR's Gabriella Emmanuel their children are paying the price.
7: Pastor Billy, as he's known in his church, often spends his days tracking down people whose clinics shut down with the aid cuts last year.
8: In the rural remote areas, there used to be mobile clinic, and nowadays it is not there.
7: Sometimes he can help people access drugs, but not always. Increasingly, he says he finds children scrambling to figure out what to do as their parents get sick without their HIV medications. A few months ago, he found three brothers in Zambia's Copperbelt province. Their names, Joseph, Gift, and Alumbwe. Ages 17, 15, and 12. NPR agreed not to use their full names since they're minors. The boys watched as AIDS took hold and their parents grew weak and lost weight rapidly, with no strength to walk the several hours to the hospital. Joseph, the eldest brother, says in the local language, Bemba, we started selling things in the house. Whoever wanted to buy a mattress, we would sell. Whoever wanted to buy pots, we would sell. The money was for a motorcycle taxi to get their parents to the hospital. Each night, the boys would kneel in the dark and pray for help. But in January, their mother died. And then in February, their father. Joseph says he had no idea what to do. We started going to church so that God could take care of us, Joseph says. He ended up dropping out of school and giving up on becoming a doctor. He got a job as a security guard. The boys moved to a small, dilapidated house where the rent was minimal. But Joseph says the house is not okay. Joseph explains that the roof is so leaky it rains indoors. They tuck their clothes into a corner to try to keep them dry. When Joseph is not at work, he says he's either doing odd jobs or getting medication for his brothers, who are both HIV positive. Their clinic is hours away. Sometimes he can't get there, and the boys go a few days without their drugs. About once a month, an uncle comes from several hours away to check on the boys. He's already supporting his own five children and his late sister's six children. They're all eating one meal a day, often sweet potatoes. When the HIV/AIDS epidemic first hit Africa in the 80s and 90s, the virus often killed people in their childbearing years, leaving a lot of orphans. The U.S.'s massive effort to combat the virus was committed to helping these children. Pastor Billy says the success was incredible, but now the aid cuts have
8: taken us backwards to a place and a season of hopelessness. There is no clear direction, especially on how we can help childhood homes.
7: Experts say there is not yet data on whether aid cuts have caused a spike in child-headed homes and orphans. The State Department told NPR that the U.S. is the most generous country with humanitarian assistance, writing, "If there are such tragic cases happening around the world, it's because the rest of the world is not spending enough money." The statement also said the U.S. has not cut health funding to Zambia, although the Foundation for AIDS Research found an almost 20% drop in expenditures last year in Zambia, with some 5,000 staff laid off. Pastor Billy says he's noticed a change. He's trying to help 25 newly orphaned children, up from 11 a couple months ago.
8: So there is a lot of stress and pressure. They don't have enough food where they are staying, no support.
7: The one reprieve Joseph gets is watching other kids play soccer. I love soccer, he says, but he's not playing. His sneakers wore through. He says, if my parents were still alive, I would still be playing. They would have bought me shoes. Still, Joseph says, it makes him happy that at least some kids get to keep being kids. Gabriela Emanuel, NPR News.
0: Journalist Joe Sacco's latest graphic novel is about violence more than a decade ago in northern India between Hindus and Muslims. The Once and Future Riot came out in October in the U.S., but the publisher now says it won't sell the book in India. NPR's Dia Hadid reports from Mumbai.
9: In August 2013, a Hindu mob killed a Muslim man in the northern district of Muzaffarnagar. In one telling, he was sexually harassing a Hindu girl. Local leaders preached revenge. By the time the violence ebbed, 60 people had been killed. 50,000 people had to flee their homes, mostly Muslims. More than 30 babies died, their families homeless in the bitter cold. The ruling party at the time was accused by the opposition Hindu Nationalist Party, the BJP, of siding with Muslims. But Nakul Singh Swahni, who made a documentary about the Muzaffarnagar events, said the BJP incited Hindus to violence, then capitalized on it.
10: They benefited from it electorally in a very big way.
9: Former BJP legislator Sangeet Som, who was held for months on charges of inciting communal tension after the riots, told NPR that his party won because Hindus were sick of Muslims acting lawlessly. He said, there hasn't been a communal riot since the BJP won national elections a year later in 2014. That was also when Joe Sacco began investigating that communal violence.
11: I've troubled people for their stories. I've spent a lot of time making them go over these traumatic events, and I have to honor that somehow.
9: But in India, where the riot took place, this book won't be published. The Indian Express newspaper quoted the CEO of the publisher Penguin Random House India as saying there were, quote, content questions. The CEO, Gaurav Srinagesh, did not respond to NPR's interview requests. Afterwards, Sacco said Penguin Random House India insisted he delete a conclusion he made in the book that Hindu nationalism was on the rise and that it had benefited from the communal riots. He tells the Indian outlet The Wire,
11: politicians use violence as a means of advancing themselves electorally.
9: Critics say tolerance for critical speech has been shrinking since Narendra Modi became the Prime Minister in 2014. But Sacco told The Wire,
11: about four publishers have approached me from India saying we'll print the book.
9: He says that pushback too says something about the country. Dear Hadid, NPR News, Mumbai.
0: It's Morning Edition from NPR News. I'm Leila Fadel.
6: And I'm Amy Martinez.
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0: Good morning. European leaders want to see the details of the deal between the U.S. and Iran. They also want to refocus President Trump's attention this week on Russia's war with Ukraine. It's Morning Edition from NPR News. Today's primaries include runoffs in Georgia. I'm Leila Faldin.
6: And I'm A. Martinez. Republican Governor Brian Kemp has denied Trump's efforts to dispute the 2020 election results. So why did Kemp endorse a candidate for governor who did try to overturn them? Also in D.C.'s primary, the leading Democrats say the next mayor needs to stand up to Trump, but they have different ideas on how. And an artist uses a belt as a paintbrush to start a conversation about discipline in some black families. It's Tuesday, June 16th. On this day in 1911, the company that would become IBM was founded. News is next.
14: Live from NPR News in Washington, I'm Corva Coleman. Iran and the U.S. say they'll sign an agreement Friday in Switzerland to extend the ceasefire. They'll hold direct talks for the first time since April. But NPR's Aya Batrawi reports the details of the memorandum of understanding to be signed have not yet been made public.
15: Iran's Mehr News Agency, which is close to Iran's powerful Revolutionary Guard, says $12 billion in frozen assets will be available to Iran in the initial phase of the deal. It says $12 billion more will be released over the course of negotiations and that oil sanctions will be lifted. Vice President J.D. Vance told Fox News the Iranians, quote, don't get a dime unless they change their behavior, but says there's an upside too.
16: There's a lot of economic benefit in the United States relieving a lot of sanctions and welcoming them back into the world economy. There's a lot of benefit.
15: Vance is set to lead the U.S. in talks with Iran this Friday. Iran says it will be represented by Mohammad Baqir Ghalibaf, a senior politician and former commander in the Revolutionary Guard. Aya Batrawi, NPR News, Cairo.
14: President Trump is attending the G7 meeting of leaders in France. In addition to the news from Iran, the leaders are also talking about Ukraine. Ukrainian President Volodymyr Zelensky is attending with them. Trump says he's met Zelensky already today and plans to meet him again. There are some primary elections today and runoffs. That includes Georgia.

0: elections today and runoffs. That includes Georgia, where there are closely watched Republican runoff contests for the GOP gubernatorial and U.S. Senate nominations. NPR's Stephen Fowler has more on other votes today.
1: In Oklahoma, you've got this series of musical chairs happening where there are a bunch of open seats after former Senator Mark Wayne Mullen was appointed the new Homeland Security Secretary. In Alabama, there's some runoffs, including both parties' nominees for U.S. Senate. And in D.C., there is a highly consequential mayoral primary. You've got the race to be the district's non-voting member of Congress and the rollout of a new ranked choice voting system for all you election nerds out there like me.
0: NPR's Stephen Fowler reporting. The legal team for the man accused of killing UnitedHealthcare CEO Brian Thompson will return to court today. There's a pre-trial hearing in New York City. NPR's Brian Mann reports Luigi Mangione is drawing support.
2: Mangione has pleaded not guilty to charges he stalked and murdered health insurance CEO Brian Thompson in 2024. Legal experts say they're surprised by the public support Mangione has drawn, with more than 40,000 people donating to his legal defense fund. Analyst Richard Schoenstein says Mangione's popularity among some on the left means jury selection will be difficult.
3: I think it's going to be challenging. Your concern is going to be that the jurors aren't being honest with you when they answer questions about their ability to remain fair and impartial.
2: State Judge Gregory Caro has ruled a pistol allegedly owned by Mangione can be used as evidence in the trial. Brian Mann, NPR News, New York.
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4: Good morning, and thank you for listening to Morning Edition here on your arts news and information station, WVIA Radio. I'm Sarah Cinto. This is WVIA News. We'll have more on the G7 leaders on the way next, but first, here's a local story from the weekend. Paxton Romensky spent 6 months in the hospital after being born with an abdominal wall defect. Now 6 years old, he took a flight with his family for the first time to his Make-A-Wish trip to Walt Disney World in Orlando, Florida. WVIA's Lydia McFarlane reports from the Romensky family's home in Dixon City.
5: Paxton lives without most of his small intestine and colon and does not absorb enough nutrients from food. He gets a daily dose of total parental nutrition, or TPN, has a central line and a G-tube. His mother, Marlena, calls it a once-in-a-lifetime trip.
6: I never envisioned him running around and playing T-ball, like you hope for that, and riding rides. I thought maybe he would get sick on rides. Like, you just don't know. To see how much joy he gets from all those things and that he's able to do them, and it just means so much to us, and it makes us very happy.
5: Make-A-Wish provides experiences to children with critical illnesses and their families. Dana Antkowiak works at Make-A-Wish of Greater Pennsylvania and West Virginia.
7: One of the biggest misconceptions about Make-A-Wish is that a child must have a terminal diagnosis or be terminally ill, and that is not the case.
5: Paxton went to several Disney parks as well as Universal Studios, where he cast spells with his Harry Potter wand.
8: Abracadabra, alakazam!
5: He sat in the pilot seat on the flight to Orlando. And his favorite part of the trip?
8: Going on the rides.
5: His mother is grateful to Make-A-Wish.
6: You gotta let the medical things be and just live your life. And that really came to me on the Make-A-Wish trip too, to remember to do that every day. Those things are important, but it's also important to enjoy yourself and just let him be and let him have fun.
5: Make-A-Wish granted 44 wishes last year in Northeast Pennsylvania. In Dixon City, I'm Lydia McFarlane, WVIA News.
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1: 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I'm Leila Fadel in Washington, D.C.
2: And I'm A. Martinez in Culver City, California. It's President Trump's first full day at the G7 summit.
1: Qatar and the UAE are not part of that group, but their top officials will be meeting with Trump today, key stakeholders to the deal he just came to with Iran. But as much as the European members of the G7 want the war to end, they are just as focused on getting Russia to negotiate an end to its war in Ukraine.
2: NPR's White House correspondent Daniel Kurtzleben is here. So, Daniel, what has the president done so far at the conference?
3: Well, yesterday he met with French President Emmanuel Macron, and this morning he and other G7 leaders met with Ukrainian President Volodymyr Zelensky. And while Iran has understandably gotten a lot of attention in the run-up to the summit, leaders at the G7 have been eager to talk Ukraine. Just this week, Russia fired dozens of missiles at Ukraine, killing 11 and sparking a fire on one of Ukraine's religious landmarks. And that all just came hours after Trump spoke to Russian President Vladimir Putin and Zelensky. And ahead of the G7, amid all that, EU Commission President Ursula von der Leyen said one goal would be to increase the pressure on Russia in order to get Putin to negotiate. But of course, the topic of Iran will be central at this G7 meeting as well. Like you said, Trump will meet with leaders from Qatar and the UAE, both of which had targets Iran attacked during this war. And then after all that, there's a bigger meeting between G7 leaders and Middle Eastern leaders.
2: So what's the reaction been to the Iran deal there at the G7?
3: Well, Macron praised it in brief remarks yesterday, calling the agreement important in that it deals with the nuclear issue. But of course, we don't know how that will shake out in further U.S.-Iran talks. It's also possible that the leaders of G7 countries, that's a group that includes Canada, the UK, France, Germany, Italy, and Japan, that they're going to praise Trump this week, even while they're pretty frustrated with him. I mean, this war did hurt their economies after all. And additionally, we did see Trump get upset when some European countries didn't help out with the war to his liking, such as allowing the U.S. to use their airspace. But zooming out, as our colleague Frank Ordonez has reported, Trump's repeated antagonism toward European nations, whether it's regarding NATO or Greenland or tariffs, it's pushed those countries together, making them more willing to just kind of band together and push back against the U.S., like with Iran, for example. And Macron has been one of the louder European voices calling for those nations to be a little more independent from the U.S.
2: All right, so what's left on President Trump's G7 agenda?
3: Well, in addition to those meetings he still has planned, there are other big topics the White House says it wants to talk about, like AI regulation, the Ebola outbreak in Africa, and critical minerals. Beyond that, Trump has a private dinner with Macron before he leaves at the Palace of Versailles, no less, which seems like it'll be the kind of spectacle Trump really enjoys. But altogether, he just seems to have come into this summit feeling like he has a better hand because of the Iran breakthrough. But there are still a lot of challenges to discuss, not to mention he's just not been on the best of terms with a handful of leaders here. As for news, one more thing, there is the possibility of more news from Trump at the end of this trip, because often at this type of summit, the president does take questions right before he leaves.
2: All right, that's NPR's Danielle Kurtzleben. Thanks a lot.
3: Thank you.
1: European leaders have publicly congratulated Trump on reaching a deal with Iran, but they also are reserving final judgment. Ian Lesser has been listening along with us from Brussels. He's a distinguished fellow with the German Marshall Fund, a public policy think tank that promotes transatlantic relations. Good morning, Ian, and welcome to the program.
4: Good morning. Good to be with you.
1: So as we heard, we still don't know the details of the deal. European leaders have welcomed it, but do they have confidence in it?
4: Well, they have hope. There have been a lot of disappointments along the last months, and I think there's a degree of skepticism in Europe, both about what's been said from Washington, but also, of course, whether Iran can be trusted to stick with the deal, whatever the terms may be. And I think there's a lot of curiosity simply to see what these terms are on points that Europe is very vested in.
1: What are the main concerns when it comes to the U.S. and Iran from European leaders, especially given that we've seen President Trump say multiple times that a deal is close, that there is a deal, that the war is over, and Iran continually making these really maximalist demands?
4: Well, actually, I think given all the dispute across the Atlantic about the conflict, I mean, there's a certain irony that European and American concerns about Iran are not all that much different about the nature of the regime, about the nuclear ambitions, ballistic missiles, proxies, etc. The list looks very similar. I think European officials are going to be interested in seeing, A, whether this comes off, but B, you know, what's the content and can they get some movement on all of those things that are of concern for them, including ballistic missiles, by the way. It's not just the nuclear program. Much of Europe is actually within range ballistic missiles. So they're very concerned about that. They're very concerned about their own energy security and economies. And above all, they want to see the Strait of Hormuz open to shipping again. And they're going to want to know what might be required of them in terms of their own deployments and strategy.
1: You mentioned Europe's actually in the vicinity of these ballistic missiles. President Trump never consulted with European allies before launching the first airstrikes in Iran. Do leaders in Europe believe anything has been achieved with this months-long war now?
4: I think there's hope for the ceasefire. They want to get out of this conflict and they want to get back to a normal trade through trade with the Persian Gulf. But you know, there will be a lot of skepticism and a good deal of debate on both sides of the Atlantic, obviously, about what has really been achieved. I mean, you could argue that at the moment we're no better off than we were before the 2015 nuclear deal with Iran, which the Trump administration had originally disavowed. And so, you know, what has really been achieved? Well, we're going to have to see. I mean, there could be very substantial progress on the nuclear file. We'll have to see what that is. A lot of European countries have the capacity to contribute to demining and other kinds of maritime security, but not if there are active hostilities going on. So there's also a lot of concern about where this leaves Europe in terms of its own capabilities to operate outside of its own neighborhood.
1: One thing that did come out of this war, as you point out, is the closing of the Strait of Hormuz, Iran taking it over, blockading it, the U.S. trying to blockade it back. European allies, including France, Germany, and the U.K., have pledged to provide security in the strait if and when it reopens in accordance with this deal. Does Europe have the capabilities to follow through there?
4: Well, as long as it's not under conditions of active hostilities, I think it probably does, and maybe for a long period of time. Many European countries, including quite small allies, have substantial mine warfare capabilities, but not to operate in very high-intensity environments. That requires the United States. And I think one of the concerns will be that if Europe is committing itself to those kinds of operations, whether the United States will be there to help them.
1: There is a lot of distrust between Washington and Tehran. Could Europe take a role potentially to mediate and hold both sides accountable?
4: I think there will be some desire to do that. It's not an easy thing to do at the moment, given all the stress in transatlantic relations. But on the other hand, on some questions like how to proceed with Iran's highly enriched uranium, there could well be a role, not just for Europe, but also for multinational organizations, for the International Atomic Energy Agency, for example. Europe is very vested in some of those organizations. So I think under certain conditions, Europe could play an important diplomatic role still.
1: Ian Lesser is a distinguished fellow with the German Marshall Fund, and he joined us from Brussels. Thank you so much for your time.
4: My pleasure. Thank you.
2: There were cheers, there were jeers, and there were protests at Monday night's World Cup game between Iran and New Zealand. NPR's Arzu Rezvani reports from Los Angeles on the 2-2 draw.
5: Stop execution in Iran!
6: It was nearly impossible to enter the World Cup stadium last night without encountering protesters. Protesters like 26-year-old Mona Cheshmagil.
7: I don't have tickets because I didn't want to go to a game where I'm forced to have the regime flag.
6: Cheshmagil sees Iran's national soccer team as an extension of Iran's government. So last night, whenever she and other protesters spotted Iranians waving the Islamic Republic's flag, they'd let him have it. You're honorless, screamed one woman. A terrorist, yelled another. At one point, those curses were hurled at Ornella Tehrani and her friend, who were carrying an anti-war sign with the number 168. Iranian authorities say that's the number of children killed in an airstrike on a school during the U.S.-Israel war against Iran.
8: One of the ladies just called us a terrorist as we were walking by. So, you know, my family fled during the revolution. They don't like the current government either. We just want to see Iranians make that decision on their own without U.S. intervention for once.
6: The jeering continued in the stadium with boos during Iran's national anthem. But once the game started, even those outside the stadium who refused to buy tickets couldn't help but watch.
9: This group is out for the taking.
6: Just down the street, a group of anti-regime activists crowded around a TV. They cheered when New Zealand scored the first goal and were indifferent when Iran scored the equalizer. But as the minutes ticked by, as the players waltzed past each other with New Zealand scoring a second goal, it was hard to hold back pride when Iran stormed back to tie the game again. 66-year-old Banu Vala threw her hands up in the air, then snapped out of it, conflicted. I'm forgetting that it's the Islamic Republic playing, she said. It's becoming a celebration after all. Arzu Rezvani, NPR News, Los Angeles.
2: Tomorrow on Morning Edition, it's been 26 years since a Mexican film took the Cannes Film Festival by storm. Amores Perros was a sea change in Spanish language cinema. It's now back in theaters, fully remastered. I speak with Golden Globe-winning actor and filmmaker Gael Garcia Bernal and two-time Oscar-winning director Alejandro González Iñárritu about what was their first film. 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
4: 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Let's take a look at our local weather forecast. We'll have sunny skies today with highs in the upper 70s, then tonight looks cloudy with lows dropping into the 50s. There's a chance of showers and storms throughout the day tomorrow. Otherwise, it'll be partly sunny with highs in the upper 70s, and showers and storms are still possible overnight tomorrow night. Otherwise, cloudy with a low around 60 degrees. 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
7: 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I'm Layla Faldin.
8: And I'm A. Martinez. California Governor Gavin Newsom says he is facing an investigation by the U.S. Department of Justice. Newsom took the unusual step of discussing the alleged probe before any announcement from federal prosecutors. From member station KQED, here's Guy Marzorati.
9: In a video release Monday, Newsom says federal agents have been knocking on the doors of his friends and family members.
10: They're demanding records. They're abusing the grand jury process, digging through years and years of random documents.
9: Newsom's office says agents have asked questions on a wide range of topics, and they believe subpoenaed bank records from the governor and his wife. Jennifer Siebel Newsom is a filmmaker and founder of a nonprofit that raises awareness about gender stereotypes.
10: A public servant, a woman who's dedicated her life to supporting women and girls. Someone who has done nothing wrong other than having the temerity to advocate for what she believes in. If they can't intimidate me, they'll go after the mother of our children.
9: Newsom has been a leading Democratic critic of President Donald Trump. He thinks the probe is political payback.
10: Donald Trump isn't just coming after me because of my mean tweets. He's coming after me because I'm considering running for president.
9: But there could be politics in Newsom's response, too, says Lori Levinson, professor at Loyola Law School in Los Angeles.
11: This could be part of a good defense is an offense, which is to say the Justice Department's not playing fair, and whatever they end up charging me with is not fair.
9: The Department of Justice did not respond to a request for comment. Last month, Newsom's former chief of staff, Dana Williamson, pleaded guilty in a wide-ranging corruption investigation that did not implicate the governor. Levinson says it will be important to see if federal prosecutors have impaneled a grand jury in a potential investigation of Newsom.
11: It used to be that the grand jury almost pro forma would issue an indictment and go along with the prosecutor.
9: But Levinson, a former federal prosecutor, says that may be changing. A grand jury in Virginia last year refused to indict another outspoken Trump critic, New York Attorney General Letitia James.
11: We are seeing grand juries across the nation pushing back against the Trump Department of Justice and really being fairly vocal, now that we're getting some of the transcripts, that they don't trust the prosecutors on what's being investigated and how the investigation is occurring.
9: On Monday night, Newsom's office filed a public records request in an attempt to learn more about the investigation. For NPR News, I'm Guy Marzorati in San Jose, California.
8: Filmmaker Spike Lee has a personal collection of works by prominent black artists. Earlier this year, he bought two pieces from Lex Marie. Her latest series focuses on discipline and corporal punishment at home. Millions of people have watched videos of her making the art online. NPR's Nina Dumas visited her studio in Washington, D.C.
0: While completing her Master of Fine Arts degree at American University, Lex Marie reflected on how she was disciplined as a child.
12: I'm trying to tackle the history behind spankings and whippings. I'm thinking about discipline and what is that going to look like in my household. I'm starting to think about my own childhood, and I'm comparing and contrasting it.
0: She's trying to do things differently with her 8-year-old son. That reflection informs a series of multimedia artworks. They're made out of wood, belts, ink, paper, paint, and metal. Almost as soon as she posted images of them online, Marie got strong reactions.
12: Some people are saying, hey, I deserved every whooping that I ever got. Some people are stuck in the mind frame that whoopings are deserved and necessary when it comes to disciplining children. But even in the videos that went viral, I didn't say my perspective. I just showed the work. I let everyone else decide what they think of it.
0: For many people, the work was deeply personal.
13: How she practices her art was a gift from a greater source. Just because of how much it provoked emotion in me.
14: I'm 42, and so I come from the time when parents believe that you spare the rod, spoil the child.
15: My initial response was just like, wow, this is the most important part of her presenting this work.
0: That's Nazea Fly, Richard Parker, and Kalila Harris speaking to NPR after seeing Marie's work online. For one piece, Marie traded a paintbrush for a belt. She dipped it in black acrylic paint and then hit the white canvas.
12: I spent hours just kind of beating the same thing over and over, and I called it Because I Love You, because that's something that a lot of children hear after they get a whipping.
0: She was exhausted after swinging at the canvas.
12: Because I'm thinking about how do people do this? Like, I was so sore the next day.
0: She says conversations about discipline are layered with a specific history in black communities. One shaped by slavery, segregation, and generations of violence.
12: I'd rather beat you because I love you rather than have someone else beat you and they kill you, right? So that was a mindset back then, that I'd rather whip you rather than letting the slave master whip you, because they're going to hurt you a lot worse than I do.
0: Yahuwah Williams is a historian and the founding director of the Racial Justice Initiative in Minnesota.
16: The spectacle of the beating, the whipping of black bodies, has been something that's been ingrained into the fabric of this nation. It's something that we're all familiar with because we've seen it in our history books. We've seen it in movies and television. We're exposed to it in music, and it's normalized.
0: He says parents' own upbringing impacts how they raise and protect their own children.
16: I think as young parents, you panic a little bit and you're like, I go back or I revert back to the way that I was raised. And then as you have your second and third child, you kind of relax into the role and you recognize, with the assumption that conditions have changed, that maybe you don't need to do that.
0: For a piece called Watch Your Tone, belts fill a 6-foot square canvas. They range from light to dark shades of brown. Some are pink, like wounded flesh. The title also references a familiar parental warning. William says that this painful history of corporal punishment still resonates today.
16: I think part of what's evocative about her work for us is that it's internal. She's tapping into an experience that we share.
0: That attention has helped transform Lex Marie's career.
12: I'm starting the conversations that are supposed to be had. It almost makes me feel more responsible in a sense, because I'm telling so many different people's stories.
0: So far, she's created nearly 20 pieces for the series. They'll be featured this fall in a solo show at Bishop Gallery in Brooklyn. Nia Dumas, NPR News, Washington.

0: This is NPR News.
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3: Live from NPR News in Washington, I'm Dave Mattingly. Iran's foreign minister says the agreement with the U.S. to end the war requires Israeli forces to leave Lebanon, something Israel rejects. A formal signing ceremony of the Memorandum of Understanding is set for Friday in Geneva. All four of yesterday's group stage matches at the Men's World Cup soccer tournament ended in ties. They included the Iran-New Zealand game that finished 2-2. As Steve Futterman reports, the match played near Los Angeles took on political overtones.
4: Outside the stadium,
5: regime change in Iran.
4: Protesters reminded fans about atrocities they say were committed by the Iranian Islamic government. As he entered the stadium, Sam, who fears giving his last name because he still has relatives in Iran, said he had conflicted emotions.
6: I'm on the fence on whether to cheer for them from the bottom of my heart or not.
4: Inside the stadium, the Iranian fans cheered the Iran players as they came onto the field, but many loudly booed and jeered when Iran's national anthem was played. After the match, another fan, Nasser Hayrani, said it was a complicated night.
7: When Iran started playing well, even the fans that were maybe anti-regime were supporting the players.
4: Iran next plays Belgium. For NPR News, I'm Steve Futterman in Los Angeles.
3: The U.S. plays Australia on Friday. 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
8: And this is WVIA Radio, your arts, news, and information station. I'm Sarah Cinto. This is WVIA News. Pennsylvania Supreme Court has ruled that so-called skill games have been operating outside state law. As Tom Reese reports for WVIA, the decision could reshape the industry and the state budget.
9: The games have become fixtures in corner stores, bars, and social clubs, thanks partly to the belief that state law didn't apply to them. But on Monday, Justice David Wecht wrote a majority opinion which held that skill games are just another kind of slot machine, and that they too are subject to state control. That means the machines are operating illegally. But Wecht delayed the impact of his order for 120 days, or 4 months, so legislators can decide how to regulate them. The ruling could disrupt state budget talks. Governor Josh Shapiro wants to tax the machines like they're slots at casinos. Other elected officials and the skill game industry itself favor lower rates. By law, a budget must be passed by the end of June, though officials regularly miss that deadline. Reporting from Harrisburg, Tom Reese.
8: Thanks, Tom, for that story. And expect interruptions in the parking lot and restricted areas of Kirby Park in Wilkes-Barre starting today. That's when preparations will begin for the America 250 PA Commonwealth Concert Series. Country music group Lady A and R&B girl group En Vogue will perform a free show at the park on Saturday, June 20th. The park will stay open throughout this week, but visitors are asked to use caution around heavy equipment in use to get ready for the concert. The Nesbitt Park boat launch will close on Friday, June 19th at 8 p.m. until Sunday, June 21st at 8 a.m. More on this at WVIA.org. I'm Sarah Cinto. Thank you for listening.
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2: As America celebrates 250 years, we pause to ask a powerful question. 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
11: It's Morning Edition from NPR News. I'm Leila Fadel in Washington, D.C.
12: And I'm A. Martinez in Culver City, California. Another Tuesday brings another set of primary elections that tell us how American voters are feeling about the state of politics.
11: Yeah, that includes a set of runoffs in Georgia, which got some major endorsements over the weekend.
12: NPR political reporter Stephen Fowler is covering this from Atlanta. All right, so there are Georgia runoffs for the Republican nominations for governor and U.S. Senate. What do we need to know there?
13: Let's start with the Senate. John Ossoff is, on paper, the most vulnerable incumbent on the ballot for Democrats, and whoever wins this Republican primary will set up a high-profile, big-money matchup in November. So in the wee hours of the morning Sunday, after early voting already finished, President Trump made a lengthy endorsement for his pick to try and beat Ossoff, Congressman Mike Collins. Trump dinged Collins' opponent, former football coach Derek Dooley, for not living in Georgia, for not voting in 2016 and 2020, and for saying that Trump lost Georgia in 2020, which he did. Dooley has the financial and political support of outgoing Governor Brian Kemp, whose argument, among other things, is that Dooley is the more electable candidate in a purple state like Georgia, in a year that will likely be harder for Republicans at the ballot box.
12: Yeah, Kemp also rejected Trump's falsehoods around the 2020 election. The two have not had the best relationship since then. Was that a factor in the endorsement?
13: Republican strategists and voters alike that I've talked with in the last little bit say that that certainly didn't help Dooley's chances. And the Collins endorsement is not inherently a surprise if you're paying attention. Mike Collins has been one of the more prototypical Trump-era congressmen. He's very brash online and with his campaign messaging, especially when it comes to emphasizing Trump's policies around immigration. What was surprising is Governor Brian Kemp's endorsement Sunday in the race to replace him of current Lieutenant Governor Burt Jones, who also has Trump's backing.
12: Why was that surprising?
13: Well, in that conversation about electability in a divided state like Georgia, Jones is the more hard-right candidate, and he's less appealing to middle-of-the-road voters than this billionaire healthcare executive outsider Rick Jackson, who's also in the runoff. Burt Jones was heavily involved in efforts to overturn the 2020 election in Georgia, and he's the leader of the state Senate, where he helped shepherd through some of the more controversial legislation in recent years in Georgia, around everything from abortion restrictions to voting law changes. So Kemp's argument that Trump's candidate isn't right for the Senate, but is right to be the next governor, highlights this big divide in the Republican Party that we're seeing right now.
12: All right, there are other primary contests this midterm season, and you've been keeping track of some of them. Well, what else is worth keeping tabs on?
13: Well, in Oklahoma, there is a series of musical chairs that left seats open after former Senator Mark Wayne Mullen was appointed the Homeland Security Secretary. Mullen's current replacement isn't running for a full term, so you've got a House representative, among others, seeking a promotion, then others looking to earn the nod for that House seat. In Alabama, you've got some runoffs, including both parties' nominee for U.S. Senate, and another case where President Trump has his pick facing somebody else in a runoff. Then there's D.C., where a highly consequential mayoral primary and the race to be the district's non-voting member of Congress are on the ballot, plus a rollout of a new ranked choice voting system for all you election nerds out there like me.
12: That's NPR's nerdy Stephen Fowler. Stephen, thanks.
13: Thank you.
11: Whoever eventually becomes mayor of Washington, D.C. will have to decide how to approach President Trump, who is more focused than ever on the city's affairs. Here to explain more is WAMU's senior D.C. politics reporter, Alex Coma. He's outside a voting center right now. Good morning, Alex.
14: Good morning.
11: So I know the polls aren't open yet, but what's it looking like out there?
14: Yeah, I'm out here in Northeast D.C. at a polling place where polls opened at 7 a.m. and energy is high for these very consequential races.
11: So set the stage for us. What's at stake in this race and who's running?
14: Yeah, so our current mayor, Muriel Bowser, has been in office for the last 12 years, but she opted not to run for another term. And that's opened the door for a slew of candidates jumping into the all-important Democratic primary here in a very deep blue city. Polls show two with a clear lead. That'd be current D.C. Councilmember Janice Lewis-George and former Councilmember Kenyon McDuffie. The pair agrees on some things, particularly that the next mayor needs to do more to stand up to Trump than Bowser did. Trump flooded the city with ICE agents last summer, and that's generated a huge backlash. Both candidates want our local police to stop working with D.C. entirely, but they do differ sharply on ideology.
11: What are the top issues for each candidate?
14: Yeah, Lewis-George is pitching new spending on things like childcare and housing, but she does fundamentally want voters to believe government can do more than it does now.
15: Mr. McDuffie has spent time talking about what I can't do, and I meanwhile, I'm talking to voters about how we're going to deal with this affordability crisis, how we're going to address housing issues and childcare and utilities.
14: Now, McDuffie, by contrast, says many of her plans are unrealistic, preferring more modest, technocratic changes aimed at luring in more businesses as the local economy slows due to federal layoffs. The city lost about 22,000 government jobs alone last year by some estimates, not to mention associated cuts to federal contractors.
16: I don't just run on rhetoric. I'm going to be honest with residents and make sure that we deliver a city that is safer, that is more affordable.
14: Now, as their answers sort of suggest, Lewis-George has generally stressed affordability as her top issue, while McDuffie closed his campaign talking about public safety.
11: How has crime played out in the race?
14: Yeah, I mean, violent crime has fallen sharply in the city in recent years, but Trump still used crime as justification for sending the National Guard into D.C. and temporarily seizing control of the city's police department last summer. And he said last week he could seek to take over D.C. if Lewis-George wins.
17: Well, I wouldn't like it, and maybe we'd take back Washington, run it on the federal basis. We won't put up with it. We're not going to lose our businesses. By the way, Washington now is a safe, beautiful place.
14: Now, he can't do that unilaterally without Congress, but he could intervene in the city's affairs in all sorts of ways. D.C., of course, isn't a state, and it doesn't have voting representation in Congress, so he has latitude here. And that has become a flashpoint in the race. Both Lewis-George and McDuffie have backgrounds as police reformers and hold similar views on a lot of these issues, but McDuffie recently has been arguing that Lewis-George is too soft on crime, and that could invite further meddling from Trump and the federal government.
11: So how is this all playing out with voters?
14: Yeah, most political observers consider Lewis-George the favorite. A recent Washington Post poll had her up by double digits, but there are a lot of undecided voters still. Marcus Batchelor, an organizer in Southeast D.C., says his neighbors may be angry about Trump, but unwilling to back the major changes she's embraced.
18: Folks are just trying to figure out which vision for the future is workable in an environment that seems very uncertain, but also very ripe for change.
14: An added wrinkle, of course, is the city is using ranked choice voting for the first time, letting voters rank candidates in order of preference instead of picking just one.
11: That's senior D.C. politics reporter Alex Coma with WAMU. Thanks, Alex.
14: Thank you.

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6: It's Morning Edition from NPR News. I'm Leila Fadel.
7: And I'm A. Martinez. Britain is the latest country to announce a social media ban for children under 16. Prime Minister Keir Starmer says it'll take effect early next year.
8: Social media is making children unhappy. It's making it easier for bullies to harass and abuse them. And it could even be harming their mental health.
7: University of Cambridge professor Amy Orban studies how social media affects children. She sat on an expert panel that advised the UK government on children's online well-being. So, Professor Orban, from your work as an advisor while this policy was being developed, do you believe the Prime Minister's description of social media risks? Do you think it's accurate? Because he sounds pretty clear on how he feels about it.
9: So I'm naturally talking for myself as an independent expert rather than Keir Starmer or the rest of the government, but I think he sets out a range of risks that are definitely real. We have seen clear evidence of individuals very severely harmed by social media, even deaths of young people having been exposed to certain forms of content that coroners have recognized here in the UK. And a lot of campaigners at the time were saying, well, if there would be a toy that has killed three children, we would recall that toy. And so in one way, shape or form, this action is very much warranted. The campaigners on the other side would say, well, you would recall that one toy, but you wouldn't recall all toys for all children. And the evidence on the whole population level, when you average things out across all types of use and all types of users, is a bit less clear. I think we do now have evolving evidence that time spent on social media probably predicts a small decline in well-being or mental health, but it is a small effect size. However, What we also know is that social media has a really diverse impact on different kids. But here the Prime Minister really took those severe harms and put them front and center for his policy.
7: Yeah, and it's interesting that you mentioned that you wouldn't ban all toys, right? Because when a government bans social media for children, is it effectively deciding that there is no version at all of these platforms that are safe for children?
9: I think this is what makes this announcement bittersweet for me, right? I think it was really pressured for across the United Kingdom, especially from parental groups, less so by kids and young people. But I think it is a recognition by government that previous policies to make social media safe haven't really worked as planned. We had an Online Safety Act. We really worked on promoting less harmful content or removing harmful content. And there's been a lot of advocacy that we can make technology safer by design. And banning something for those most vulnerable is a good step if that thing cannot be made safe. So I do think it is a recognition that at the moment we cannot adequately address those design changes we need to do. But actually, this isn't just impacting under 16s. This is also impacting over 16s and adults. So I think this can only be a sticking plaster for changes to the designs and the use of technologies more broadly, because we do know that there are aspects of that that are still unsafe for everyone.
7: One last thing quickly, just a few seconds here. What do you tell parents whose children are actually using social media in effective ways, in positive ways about this?
9: Well, I think that a lot of children and parents will be concerned if there are things that they do online that matter to them. A lot of children and young people in the consultation said they use it for education and support. Yeah. I think the thing there is to try to find other means to do that.
7: Okay. Amy Orban at the University of Cambridge, thank you very much.
9: Thank you very much.
7: This is Morning Edition from NPR News. I'm Amy Martinez.
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11: While Donizetti and Rossini were enjoying their sweep of fame, their contemporary, Saverio Mercadante, wrote over 60 operas and hundreds of instrumental works, but never got the recognition he deserved. 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I'm Lisa Mazzarella. 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
13: Good morning, and thanks for listening to Morning Edition here on WVIA Radio. Let's take a look at our local weather forecast. Today looks sunny with highs in the upper 70s. Then tonight we'll see cloudy skies with lows in the 50s. A chance of showers and storms throughout the day tomorrow. Otherwise, it'll be partly sunny with highs in the upper 70s. 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
16: From Marketplace in Washington, I'm Kimberly Adams. More than a million people dropped their Affordable Care Act coverage this year after Congress let those enhanced pandemic-era subsidies expire. That number is likely to rise significantly as the year goes on because many people who did sign up for a plan haven't been paying their premiums. And for the first time in years, the number of insurers offering ACA plans has dropped as well. That's according to a new analysis from the health policy nonprofit KFF. Marketplace's Samantha Fields has more.
17: After Congress and President Joe Biden approved the enhanced subsidies in 2021, the number of people with ACA insurance more than doubled in just 4 years. At the same time,
18: there was a dramatic increase in the number of insurers looking to offer health insurance.
17: Vivian Ho at Rice University says that's because there was a lot of money to be made. But now, with the enhanced subsidies gone, the opposite is happening. People are dropping out, and so are insurers.
18: One would expect in any market, if there's not as much profit to be made, there's going to be fewer suppliers of the service.
17: Your standard supply and demand. Cynthia Cox at KFF says the issue for companies like Aetna, which pulled out this year, and Cigna, which is leaving next year, isn't just the number of people dropping plans.
19: Insurers are also concerned that it's healthier people who are disproportionately dropping that coverage.
17: And sicker people are more expensive to insure. There are still plenty of companies offering marketplace plans.
19: Right now, I think most people are still going to have enough choice of insurers as long as we don't see a lot of further exits. But there might be more parts of the country that do only have one insurer or two insurers to choose from.
17: And Cox says less competition could mean higher premiums. I'm Samantha Fields for Marketplace.
11: With the U.S. and Iran set to sign that new peace deal, hundreds of vessels stuck in the Persian Gulf will be competing to get through the Strait of Hormuz, assuming this week's agreement holds up and it actually reopens on Friday. Some of those ships are carrying fertilizer, but as Marketplace's Nancy Marshall-Genzer reports, the farmers who need it will have to wait.
20: Ships carrying fertilizer are low in the pecking order of the Persian Gulf. Vessels loaded with oil and liquefied natural gas are expected to go through the Strait of Hormuz first. According to tracking data from Bloomberg and the data and analytics company Kepler, there are more than 40 ships carrying fertilizer trying to get through the strait. A secretary in India's fertilizer ministry said yesterday that 16 of them are bound for India. Half of them are carrying urea. The others are loaded with things like ammonia and sulfur. Peak planting season in Southeast Asia runs through July. If the fertilizer doesn't start flowing freely soon, there could be shortfalls in food production later this year. Almost half of urea exports are from the Middle East, according to the American Farm Bureau Federation. I'm Nancy Marshall-Genzer for Marketplace.
11: The Federal Open Market Committee starts its two-day meeting today, the first with new Fed Chair Kevin Warsh leading the group. Tomorrow, we'll get the FOMC's interest rate decision. Analysts are expecting the committee to keep rates steady. Let's do the numbers. Dow, S&P, and NASDAQ futures are ranging from flat to slightly up in the 0 to 0.2% range, with the Dow future up 111 points. The yield on the 10-year Treasury note is down at 4.44%.
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11: We've come to the end of the school year, which means, for a fair number of teenagers, working a summer job. But as Marketplace's Mitchell Hartman reports, those teens are facing a challenging job market.
21: Outplacement firm Challenger Gray & Christmas has crunched the numbers.
22: This is going to be the lowest year for summer teen hiring BLS has recorded in 80 years.
21: Senior VP Andy Challenger says companies' overall hiring plans have fallen 13% from last year, down 70% for seasonal entertainment and leisure jobs.
22: Amusement parks, beaches, ice cream shops, the types of places that typically have a big spike in demand and need extra help during the summer.
21: But now those places face soaring costs for fuel and other supplies and cash-strapped consumers trying to cut back on spending.
23: Okay, one medium pina colada with vanilla cream.
21: On a typical weekend, Tropical Snow KC in Kansas City, Missouri, has several teens behind the counter.
24: I work the cashier, so just like taking orders, making the actual snow cones.
21: Kamaya Manessa is 18 and headed to college in the fall. She works around 6 hours a week and makes $15 an hour, so she started looking for a second job.
24: Trying to find it was pretty difficult, and then I just happened to come across a sign outside of a store that said, like, walk-in interviews happening now.
21: She got the job at a clothing store, but her hours are uneven. Killian McManigle also works at Tropical Snow, making about $60 a week plus tips. He wants to help his mom pay his college tuition in the fall, so...
0: I've applied for, like, dishwashing jobs, hosts and servers and restaurants because they make pretty good money. I'd say, like, 5 different places. I haven't heard anything. I don't think jobs are really good with getting back to teens or people in general.
21: Same thing happened to 16-year-old Hannah Roddis in Silver Spring, Maryland, when she applied to work at a local farmer's market.
2: So that was kind of disheartening. Almost everyone I talked to, they're getting ghosted by fast food chains that have employees wanted signs, actively looking for employees, but they're not responding to us.
21: Roddis will babysit and mow lawns, practice soccer, and do 2 unpaid internships this summer, making her part of a trend, says Andy Challenger. Less work, more other stuff.
3: It's not that teenagers are lazy, right? They have extra academic work, sports activities, volunteering opportunities to build their resumes for college.
21: Back in the 80s, nearly 60% of teens had summer jobs. Today, it's just 35%. I'm Mitchell Hartman for Marketplace.
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7: Good morning. Israel was not part of negotiations with the U.S. to end the war they started against Iran. Does its government think that it will be bound by that agreement? Israel's ambassador to the U.S. joins us on this hour of Morning Edition from NPR News. Georgia Senator Raphael Warnock describes the fundamental differences in how he and House Speaker Mike Johnson understand their faith. I'm Amy Martinez.
6: And I'm Leila Fadel. Warnock says Democrats have ceded too much religious ground to the right. Also, a Kentucky jail holds immigrants detained by ICE and gets paid to do it. An official sees it as a way to offset expenses. And imagining a world in which AI bots become our personal shoppers. It's Tuesday, June 16th, Bloom's Day. It's the day Leopold Bloom wanders around Dublin in James Joyce's Ulysses. The news is next.
25: Live from NPR News in Washington, I'm Corva Coleman. President Trump is at the G7 summit in France, where he's discussing his new agreement with Iran to cease fighting. Trump says there will be a signing ceremony with Iran on Friday in Switzerland. The main focus of the agreement is to reopen the Strait of Hormuz and allow oil tanker traffic to resume. NPR's Eleanor Beardsley reports there are some tensions at the summit.
26: President Trump poo-pooed French President Emmanuel Macron's offer of help in opening the Strait of Hormuz, saying it would be fully open Friday and that, quote, the U.S. had negotiated a very powerful deal.
27: When did you arrive?
28: At night.
26: Macron welcomed Ukrainian President Volodymyr Zelensky to the summit. Ending the war is a top priority for the 4 European members of the G7. Trump said Russia should make a deal and that he believes President Vladimir Putin is open to ending the war. Putin sent his own message to the G7. As the summit opened Monday morning, he fired 60 ballistic missiles on Kyiv. Eleanor Beardsley, NPR News, Paris.
25: The Eastern Democratic Republic of the Congo is in the grip of a major Ebola outbreak. The World Health Organization says there are more than 800 confirmed cases and nearly 200 deaths. The virus is spreading amid funding gaps and disinformation. Emmett Livingstone reports from Democratic Republic of the Congo.
1: I'm in Mongwalu Hospital, which is up on a hill with a commanding view of the surrounding town. The town is a small place, but just standing outside the hospital gives you an idea of how hard Ebola has hit Mongwalu. In the space of an hour or so, an ill patient has already been brought in, and disinfection teams immediately got to work on the ambulance. And in the background, there's the constant sound of women weeping.
25: Emmett Livingstone reporting. Executives with the big tech firm Anthropic met with officials from the Commerce Department yesterday. This is after the Trump administration ordered the company to suspend its latest AI models. The federal government is concerned the models could be deployed by military intelligence

0: suspend its latest AI models. The federal government is concerned the models could be deployed by military intelligence of U.S. adversaries, including China or Russia. NPR's Deepa Shivaram has more.
1: The Trump administration, citing national security reasons, said Anthropic had to shut down its new models to anyone who isn't a U.S. citizen. That includes foreign nationals residing in the U.S. and even Anthropic employees who aren't citizens. On Friday evening, Anthropic announced that in order to comply, it had to shut down its Fable 5 and Mythos 5 models for everyone. In a statement, Anthropic attributes the order to, quote, a misunderstanding. The Trump administration has clashed with Anthropic before. The AI company sued the Defense Department earlier this year after fallout from the Pentagon, wanting Anthropic to loosen its safety standards. Deepa Shivaram, NPR News.
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2: 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I'm Sarah Cinto. This is WVIA News. Union Pacific's Big Boy 4014 locomotive arrived in Northeast Pennsylvania over the weekend, and Monday began public viewing days in Scranton for one of the most powerful steam engines ever built. As WVIA's Kat Bolus reports, officials estimate that 30,000 people stopped by the Steamtown National Historic Site for the first day.
3: We're going to blow the whistle. Please be ready.
4: Brendan Munoz from Roselle Park, New Jersey, was one of those visitors.
5: So I love how they're giant machines that have been built over many years, and I'm excited to see two of them, especially one operating one.
4: Steamtown is home to Big Boy 4012, the locomotives sat next to each other on tracks inside the park. Outside the park, the line to get in snaked two blocks up Lackawanna Avenue. Joe Costa from Long Island, New York, waited to get in.
6: It's pretty amazing seeing a big boy, you know, like operational after like 50 years after the end of steam.
4: Union Pacific sent 4014 on a cross-country tour to celebrate America 250. 4014 is the only operating locomotive of the eight remaining of its kind. Ed Dickens is senior manager of heritage operations for the railroad. He runs the locomotive. On Saturday, it cruised over the Tunkhannock Viaduct, another important piece of railroading history. Dickens said crossing the bridge was emotional.
7: You've got thousands and thousands of people cheering. They're loving this machinery and loving what we are doing. The history of it is not lost on us.
4: Big Boy 4014 is on display at Steamtown until June 30th. Tickets must be reserved to get into the park. In Scranton, I'm Kat Bolus, WVIA News.
2: 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That's when preparations will begin for the America 250 PA Commonwealth Concert Series. 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
12: I'm Leila Fadel.
13: And I'm A. Martinez. The U.S. and Iran will sign an agreement to negotiate an end to the war this Friday in Switzerland. What those negotiations will look like are still not clear.
12: But what is known is that Israel, which began the war with the U.S., will not be a party at those talks. Israel's prime minister has been sidelined in the agreement and could be a spoiler in negotiations to end the war. In a few moments, we'll speak with Israel's ambassador to the U.S., Michael Leiter. We begin with NPR's Carrie Kahn in Tel Aviv.
13: So, Carrie, what's

0: in the agreement that Israel does not like?
1: It's not so much what is in the agreement, but what is not. We don't have a lot of the details yet, as you said. But first and foremost, for Israel, there is no stated plan to deal with Iran's nuclear capabilities. Prime Minister Benjamin Netanyahu says that's why Israel started the war with Iran in the first place, to prevent what he said was this imminent nuclear threat, right? But the agreement being signed is just a commitment to negotiate, and that's concerning to Israel. Also unclear what will happen to Iran's proxies fighting with Israel, Hezbollah in Lebanon, and Hamas in Gaza. And Israel rejects Tehran's demands for Israel's withdrawal from all Lebanese territory, which Israel has significantly attacked and occupied during this war. And that's something Netanyahu says will not happen. And that could be a major sticking point in getting this pact even signed.
0: And what is Netanyahu saying publicly about that and not being part of the negotiations to end the war?
1: He is not happy, and he's getting a lot of heat here at home for it. He held a press conference last night and immediately addressed the criticism that his goals were not met, especially Iran's nuclear question, which he calls his life's mission, not to allow Iran to get a nuclear weapon. He says that will remain his priority. He was asked, of course, about his relationship with Trump. Recently, Trump has publicly called Netanyahu crazy, difficult, ungrateful. Netanyahu clearly didn't want to address any rift. He just said, look, Trump doesn't do everything I say, nor do I do everything Trump asks.
2: The relationship of friends.
1: We are partners, and often we agree, and sometimes we disagree. That happens in the best of families, was all he would say.
0: All right, so what are Israelis saying about the deal?
1: There seems to be widespread dissatisfaction with the deal, from the streets to the political corridors. Here's Ori Ben-Ami. He's a communication and relationship coach that we talked to in Tel Aviv. He called the deal shameful, as it leaves Israel out of the picture and Hezbollah still active in Lebanon and Hamas still in Gaza.
3: I think it's a loss for us. We did a lot of effort. We've been through a hell of time here in Israel. It seems like not for a lot of benefit.
1: Political opponents and Netanyahu's allies are hammering him over it. Remember, elections are coming this fall. The far right, even those in Netanyahu's governing coalition, are calling it dangerous. And just remember, a few months back, Netanyahu saw a very different political landscape here for himself. He and the U.S. together would bring down Iran, and he would sail to another electoral victory. Now, just months before voters go to the polls, he has this very public rift with the U.S. president, and he is left out of negotiating the war's end.
0: That's NPR's Carrie Kahn in Tel Aviv. Carrie, thanks.
1: You're welcome.
4: Israel's ambassador to the United States has been listening with us. Ambassador Michael Leiter, welcome.
5: Good morning, Steve. Good to be with you.
4: Based on what you know so far, is this agreement between the U.S. and Iran a good deal?
5: Well, first of all, we don't know the details. And secondly, it's not a deal. It's an MOU to discuss a deal. So we're encouraged by the fact that the president has been consistently unequivocal about preventing Iran from achieving a nuclear weapon, and we're very encouraged about that. We're less encouraged about the fact that it seems that Lebanon has been included in an agreement with Iran, and we think that that's unnecessary and unhelpful.
4: Let's talk that through. What is your best understanding, Ambassador, of what is required of Israel in Lebanon based on this agreement?
5: Well, we have an agreement with the United States and with the government of Lebanon, actually, that a ceasefire will be implemented in Lebanon, which we've agreed to, on the condition that Hezbollah pull back all of its fighters, all of its terrorists, north of the Litani River. This, by the way, is an agreement which has been repeated some three times in UN Security Council resolutions, and Hezbollah has not been a party to that agreement. They continue to defy the government of Lebanon and continue to occupy South Lebanon. I mean, just yesterday, we discovered a cache in the Western District in South Lebanon of dozens of killer drones, 5 ton of explosives. So this is something that we simply can't live with. We can't have jihadi terrorists on our border.
4: I want to just talk through a little bit of the geography for people, Ambassador. You mentioned the Litani River. That is, of course, a landmark in southern Lebanon. You're telling us that Israeli troops are holding the area south of that. Iran's foreign minister claims that this agreement requires you to withdraw forces from Lebanon, to get off of Lebanese territory. Do you think you're required to do that?
5: No, absolutely not. As a matter of fact, the administration was crystal clear that this agreement has nothing to do with our withdrawal from South Lebanon. We're not going to withdraw from South Lebanon, and the madmen of Tehran have no business poking their nose into Lebanon. This is precisely the issue that we're dealing with, Iran being a regional hegemon. Iran has no business in Lebanon. The Lebanese want the Iranian IRGC out of there. They want Hezbollah out. And what's really fascinating, Steve, is that Israel and Lebanon are on the exact same page as far as this is concerned. We want Hezbollah away from the people of Lebanon. We want Hezbollah away from our border. We don't need this Iranian proxy wreaking havoc, mayhem, death, and destruction in our midst.
4: I want to be clear. You said we're not withdrawing from southern Lebanon, meaning that if Iran says that's a deal breaker, this longer negotiation is not going to work, Israel nevertheless is on its course. Is that right?
5: Israel is in South Lebanon to protect its people like any self-respecting country would do. And as far as the Iranians are concerned, it's not a deal breaker for them. They have a lot of rhetoric. They sound off. These are murderers who have a lot of rhetoric about themselves, but this isn't a deal breaker. If they want peace with the United States, they're not going to stick Lebanon in.
4: Before asking this next question, let me acknowledge that Israelis have been killed by Hezbollah recently, and many of them over a period of time, and some of them recently. However, during the Israeli response, in the back and forth between Israel and Hezbollah, roughly 3,700 Lebanese are dead, according to Lebanese health authorities, and they include women and children. About a million people are thought to be out of their homes. And if Israel is staying, it sounds like a million people are going to remain out of their homes. What responsibility, if any, does Israel have for civilians affected by your military operations?
5: The people we've killed, Steve, are Hezbollah terrorists. We don't target civilians. And the notion that you can fight against a asymmetric warfare with terrorists embedded within civilians who actually celebrate the maximalization of civilian casualties is very difficult, and I don't think anybody else in the world would be able to contend with it better than we have. We hope that the million people who have been displaced will be able to return to their homes, as we hope that the Israelis who have been displaced from their homes because of Hezbollah rockets will return to their homes. But it is ultimately on the onus is on the government of Lebanon to see to it that there's no Hezbollah south of the Litani River. And that's ultimately what we're working towards.
4: Ambassador, my understanding of Prime Minister Netanyahu's view on Iran long term is that fundamentally you can make no agreement with this regime, that there really would be no agreement the U.S. could make that Israel would be likely to find to be wise or acceptable. Is that how he sees it now?
5: Look, the people of the Ayatollahs of Iran are liars. They have lied every time they've entered into an agreement. These are madmen who have killed people indiscriminately, 40,000 of their own just in January. And if there's going to be a deal, it's ultimately the decision of the President of the United States. We don't weigh in on that. We can express our opinion, but we're a junior partner. And the senior partner, the United States, makes its decision on the based on their America foreign policy interests, and we respect that. We hope that any deal that would be achieved with them would be one which could be verified. I would say distrust and verify.
4: Meaning that it sounds like you would find any deal to be unwise, but if the United States is determined, you would suggest ways to make it better. Am I understanding
5: if
4: you correctly?
5: You are. If it's a deal which absolutely verifies that they will never achieve nuclear weapons, that there will not be a nuclear bomb in the hands of these madmen, that they will not have ballistic missiles that could terrorize and hold the entire region hostage, and they will discontinue any support for proxies like the Houthis, Hamas, and Hezbollah, which are constantly threatening our very existence, and international waterways at the same time, that would be a deal that would work. But we'd have to be in a situation where it can be verified at any time, anywhere, under any circumstances.
4: Ambassador, one other thing to ask about in the minute or so we have left. You must think about this as ambassador to the United States. A number of surveys over time have shown a broad decline in support for Israel in the United States. How do you account for that, and what do you want to do about it?
5: Well, first of all, my approach as ambassador is to work very hard on the bipartisan plane. Anytime I go to Congress, as I'm going in a few hours, it'll be divided between Democrats and Republicans. But I think we have to bear in mind that the U.S. As a whole is undergoing social change. you know, it's been a long time since avowed socialists have been elected to office. So in the context of that change, there is an anti-Israel animus, which is growing.
4: Anti-Israel, you think it's, you say anti-Israel animus. Does it have anything to do with Israel's policies in the Middle East?
5: Well, you can always couch anti-Semitism in reasons, you know, the Jews are this, the Jews are that. Israel policies, I would, if we had a little bit more time, I'd love to talk to you at length about that, because I think our policies have actually been very sound and very responsible.
4: Well, let's bring you back. We'll continue that discussion. Ambassador, thank you so much.
5: I look forward. Good morning.
4: Michael Leiter is Israel's ambassador to the United States. This is NPR News.
6: Hi, I'm Paul Azar, Director of Radio Programming. 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
8: 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Let's take a look at our local weather forecast. We'll have sunny skies today with highs in the upper 70s, then tonight looks cloudy with lows dropping into the 50s. There's a chance of showers and storms throughout the day tomorrow. Otherwise, it'll be partly sunny with highs in the upper 70s, and showers and storms are still possible overnight tomorrow night. Otherwise, cloudy with a low around 60 degrees. 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
0: 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I'm A. Martinez.
10: I'm Leila Fadel.
11: And I'm Michelle Martin. Good morning. Long before Raphael Warnock was sworn in as the junior U.S. Senator from Georgia, he became the senior pastor at Atlanta's Ebenezer Baptist Church, where the Reverend Dr. Martin Luther King Jr. once delivered sermons, and Warnock still does. That's how he came to preach at the National Cathedral at an event to recognize Juneteenth as a federal holiday, and he read a passage from Isaiah, a text in the Hebrew Bible also referenced in the Gospels.
12: Every valley shall be exalted. Every mountain and hill shall be made low, the crooked places shall be made straight, the rough places smooth, and the glory of the Lord shall be revealed, and all flesh shall see it together.
11: Warnock expanded that sermon into a new book titled The Crooked Places Made Straight, Reflections on the Moral Meaning of America, where he calls for Americans to commit to what he calls a greater moral imagination in our politics. But even before the book was out, his critique of the way many current politicians apply faith to policy sparked a conversation. In an interview with the New York Times, Senator Warnock said that after Congress passed the One Big Beautiful Bill Act, he questioned whether the Christianity cited by some Republicans, including House Speaker Mike Johnson, is more performative than substantive. Soon after the interview published, Speaker Johnson reached out to Senator Warnock. Senator Warnock describes the discussion.
12: We agree to disagree. There are fundamental differences between how we understand the faith. I want to respect the integrity of our private conversation, but I don't think I'm betraying any confidences when I say that he has a view of the faith that is very personal and privatistic. It's about personal piety. And I think that matters. Certainly the faith speaks to one's personal conduct. But scripture also speaks about systems, about systemic injustice. The prophets, as I pointed out to him in that meeting, are not just pointing out a few venal individuals in a system that otherwise is fine. They are decrying injustice in their moment. Isaiah says that God says through Isaiah, I cannot endure solemn assemblies with iniquity. Although you make many prayers, I will not listen. Your hands are full of blood. Public policy is a matter of life and death. When you knock 15 million people off of their health care, when you double the health care for another 22 million people, people die. People die as a result of that.
11: So for some decades now, Republicans have been the ones who have been associated with citing religious values, especially conservative Christian values, as the animating force behind their politics and their policy choices. What is your intention with this book? Is it to argue that progressives like yourself can and should also animate their politics with their faith principles?
12: Well, I want to talk to all of us, people on the left and the right, because I think what we're dealing with right now is not the difference between right and left. It's really the difference between right and wrong. It's wrong to crush people. And I think it's really too bad when my party cedes so much of the faith and values space and language to those on the right, especially since more often than not, in my view, they've got it wrong.
11: Well, to that end, though, there are those who would say that this melding of religious belief and policy is in part what is driving the toxicity in our politics. Because it's not just about, oh, we disagree. It's about, oh, you are wrong. And not just wrong, you're evil. Your politics are sinful, that sort of thing. And I just wonder if...
12: It's not how I approach it. My faith is not a weapon. It's a bridge. And what I offer in the book is not a condemnation, but an invitation, even with those who are my political opponents.
11: How does that work, though,
12: to remind
11: when
12: us,
11: you're coming from a specific set of understandings?
12: Oh, I think faith requires humility. And the toxicity that you are describing, which is absolutely right, it's corrosive, and it often comes from a place of orthodoxy. I have the truth and all of the truth. There's always the temptation for people of faith and religion to take that position. But in my view, it really is the opposite of faith. Faith requires humility. If you've got all the answers, then I don't know what you got, but it's something other than faith. Right? Faith is a substance of things hoped for, the evidence of things not seen. And so I think part of how our vision is clarified, particularly for those who are in power, is to talk to powerless people. That's why our policy is so wrong right now, because people in Washington are caught up in silos. And it's the reason why I try so hard to stay connected to the people. I preach every Sunday in my pulpit. Mm-hmm. I promised the people of Georgia that I would walk with them even as I work for them. Mm-hmm. But I'll tell you this, one of the things that the speaker said to me was, oh, you know, yeah, the Bible talks about the poor, but he's really just talking about personal conduct, which is wrong. Scripture is not limited to that. And we have tragic examples in history, as I pointed out to him, about what happens when we cede all of that space. That's how you end up with a Christian slaveocracy, when you decide that the issue is your soul and individual conduct and systems don't matter. You end up with a contradiction like a Christian slaveocracy. We're in a dark moment in our country, and there are those who are trying to weaponize despair. But here's the battle we cannot lose. We cannot lose the battle for the soul of the country. We cannot lose the battle that says we still have hope and there's a reason to keep fighting. That's the battle we can't afford.
11: And what's that reason?
12: To lose.
11: What is the reason?
12: Because when you lose hope, you stop fighting. And they do win. I think about John Lewis, whose funeral I presided over. I was his pastor.
11: Mm-hmm.
12: And I think about him crossing that Edmund Pettus Bridge. And as I was preparing to preside over his funeral, I said, what was he thinking when he was crossing that bridge? Was he thinking he would be hailed one day as an American hero? No, he wasn't thinking about that. I think John Lewis was just trying to stay alive that day so he could fight the next. He understood that democracy is a contact sport. And that's what I'm saying to the country in this moment. Whatever you do, keep walking. He crossed that bridge and built the bridge at the same time. The thing I love about our country is we always have a path to make it better. And I'm determined to make it better. I'm not about to give this country over to a wannabe authoritarian.
11: That is Senator Raphael Warnock of Georgia. He's a Democrat and senior pastor at Ebenezer Baptist Church in Atlanta. His latest book is The Crooked Places Made Straight, Reflections on the Moral Meaning of America. Senator, thank you so much for joining us.
12: Great to be with you. Keep the faith.
11: This is NPR News.
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20: Live from NPR News in Washington, I'm Dave Mattingly. As the U.S. and Iran prepare for Friday's signing ceremony in Geneva to end the war, President Trump is in France for this week's G7 summit. NPR's Daniel Kurtzleben says the ongoing war between Russia and Ukraine is a major focus at the G7, which is also being attended by Ukraine's president, Volodymyr Zelensky.
21: Going into the summit, G7 leaders had been eager to talk Ukraine. This week, Russia fired dozens of missiles at Ukraine, killing 11. That came just hours after Trump spoke to both Zelensky and Russian President Vladimir Putin. Trump is also meeting with leaders from Qatar and the UAE, and there's also a bigger meeting between G7 leaders and Middle Eastern leaders. In addition, the White House has said there are other weighty topics that they would like to discuss, like AI regulation, the Ebola outbreak in Africa, and critical minerals. Tomorrow, Trump has a dinner with French President Emmanuel Macron at the Palace of Versailles. Danielle Kurtzleben, NPR News.
20: Speaking on the sidelines of the G7, Trump said he's open to the idea of sending the U.S. agreement with Iran to Congress. FBI Director Kash Patel says multiple arrests have been made in connection with a plan to attack the UFC events on the White House lawn this past weekend. Further details haven't been released. The Federal Reserve kicks off its latest policy meeting today, the first with Kevin Warsh as chair of the central bank. Officials at Edwards Air Force Base in California say there were no survivors when a B-52 bomber crashed yesterday shortly after taking off. The 8 people aboard were killed. NPR's Quill Lawrence says the Air Force reports the 8-engine plane was on a routine test mission when it crashed and exploded in flames.
22: Base first responders rushed to the spot where the huge bomber crashed on the runway inside Edwards Air Force Base north of Los Angeles. They quickly determined the crash was unsurvivable. Authorities on base said the crew was a mix of uniformed military and civilians. The B-52 Stratofortress has been in service since the 1950s and been used in conflicts from Vietnam to today's war with Iran. It can carry nuclear or conventional weapons, up to about 70,000 pounds of them, on missions as far as nearly 9,000 miles. Air Force officials say they'll withhold personnel details until all next of kin are notified, and that it could take weeks or months before an investigation determines the cause of the crash. Quill Lawrence, NPR News.
20: The restaurant chain Pizza Hut is being sold for $2.7 billion. Industry analysts say the chain and its 250 restaurants have struggled financially because of outdated stores and growing competition. On Wall Street, the Dow is up 318 points. I'm Dave Mattingly, NPR News in Washington.
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19: As America celebrates 250 years, we pause to ask a powerful question. 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
0: It's Morning Edition from NPR News. I'm Amy Martinez in Culver City, California.
23: And I'm Leila Fadel in Washington, D.C. Good morning. Local jails can earn a lot of money for locking up people taken into custody by U.S. Immigration and Customs Enforcement. More than 100 jails across the country have done this in President Trump's second term. Morgan Watkins with the Kentucky Center for Investigative Reporting looks at how the arrangement works in her state.
24: Control open, 202-202.
25: Mike Lewis walks down the hallway in the jail he runs in rural Hopkins County, Kentucky. The lights are dim, the walls are gray. He stops at a pair of large windows. On the other side, over a dozen detainees in striped uniforms, mostly all Hispanics, sit around.
24: And they're watching TV and playing cards and waiting for dinner to be served. Like I said, we used to feed right at 12 o'clock, so about 5 or 10 minutes, the trays will be rolling back.
25: These men are immigrants. They were arrested by ICE because they were in the country illegally and sent to Lewis's jail. Many will probably be deported.
24: They're the easiest inmates in the building to deal with. Their cells are always the cleanest. They hardly ever fight amongst themselves. They are hardly ever disrespectful to our staff.
25: The federal government pays a fee for each day a jail holds someone for ICE. The amount is negotiated with each facility and varies widely. In Kentucky, public records show some jails getting paid between $45 and $100 per person a day. Lewis says the arrangement can offset expenses, fill empty beds, and keep the jail busy enough that they don't have to lay off staff.
24: Most all jails cost their local county taxpayers a lot of money. The goal is to cost as little as possible. That's my goal for the county.
25: ICE used local jails under past presidents, too. But the Trump administration in particular has sought more space to incarcerate immigrants because it has been arresting a lot more of them. ICE says it's a top priority to ensure the well-being of people in its custody, and the agency says that it has high standards for detention. However, recent lawsuits allege people experienced inhumane conditions and inadequate care while in ICE custody. People in some communities are fighting their local jail's decision to work with ICE. Alex LeBlanc leads a group of citizens in Oldham County, Kentucky. They've protested at county meetings and outside the jail.
26: It's sanctioned human trafficking by the American government, and they're funding it, and they're incentivizing it, and that's pretty gross.
25: LeBlanc and other residents say their local elected officials shouldn't put revenue over people. People like Layla Navarrete. She's in her late 20s from Nicaragua and now lives in Indiana. Federal agents arrested Navarrete last year when she arrived for an appointment at an immigration office in Indianapolis.
1: Estaba como todavía yo seguía como impactada del
4: So I was in shock. I couldn't believe it was like a dream. It was very, I couldn't believe I was a surprise. And I was all the time was thinking like, what I did wrong.
25: I sent Navarrete to Kentucky's Grayson County Detention Center. She was pregnant in her second trimester. She says she felt like a criminal during a checkup when jail staff took her to a local doctor.
1: Cuando estaba en la cita, pues,
4: Después me started crying and crying because it was my first baby and I wanted the dad to be there, my husband.
1: Luego de eso, pues, el doctor me dijo,
4: the doctor then touched my shoulder and said that everything would be fine. And I felt that there was still some humane people, good people.
25: Navarrete was locked up for more than 3 months before a federal judge ordered her release in November. The jail was able to charge the U.S. government for every day that she was in there. Data show ICE has sent more than 6,000 immigrants just to Kentucky jails under Trump. Four of those jails billed ICE for over $2 million each so far. For NPR News, I'm Morgan Watkins in Louisville.
0: Major AI companies are picturing a future where people share credit card information with chatbots and then trust those bots to become personal shoppers. The companies have been lining up deals to make that vision a reality, like one last week between Visa and OpenAI, the maker of ChatGPT. NPR's Alina Selyukh explores the next frontier of shopping.
5: One analogy for where we are now in the arc of shopping with AI was offered recently by the CEO of Amazon. Here's Andy Jassy on his latest call with investors.
6: Today, it reminds me in some ways the stage we're in of what we saw in the early days of search engines.
5: Back when people didn't even know how to ask Yahoo or Webcrawler or Ask Jeeves the right question to find the right answer. Like, what's a good home printer?
7: I'm looking for a combination printer and scanner.
5: Okay, so this wasn't really a hypothetical. I did ask this of ChatGPT, and then I tested the boundaries.
7: Can you actually buy it for me? It says, no, I cannot place or complete purchases for you, and I also don't have the ability to enter payment details.
5: So today you cannot check out through ChatGPT. You can only browse. In fact, most of the popular AI tools are not there yet, though shopping fully through AI is clearly a goal envisioned by Amazon and Google and OpenAI. This has all kinds of companies scrambling to build themselves into this future. Case in point, Visa trying to embed its payment system within ChatGPT.
8: Everyone has this feeling that they're already behind.
5: Emily Pfeiffer is a principal analyst at Forrester, where she advises retailers and brands on digital commerce strategy, which includes AI. And lately, that means cooling a lot of big emotions about the AI race among her clients.
8: A lot of my job right now is saying, everything's okay. You're going to be fine. No one has this figured out.
5: It's still really early days. As Amazon's Jassy pointed out, so far, chatbots are kind of messy.
6: They're not often able to get the pricing right or the product information right.
5: And so even among confident users of AI, people tend to mostly use it like I did to research and compare different options. If you think about how often people abandon their shopping carts on established shopping websites, Pfeiffer says it's even worse with chatbots. And lots of questions have to be sorted out before we march into a future of trusting AI to shop for us. Like, what if it buys the wrong thing?
8: We don't currently have any protocols for disputing a payment that's made on our behalf by an agent.
5: For example, Target recently updated its terms to say that for now, whatever you buy with the help of AI is on you. You cannot blame AI for your shopping mistakes. In surveys, when shoppers get asked about a scenario where they might give their credit cards to AI to shop on their behalf, the vast majority still say they would not feel comfortable doing that. And there's another thing that this vision of an AI future seems to overlook, Pfeiffer says, which is that for a lot of people, shopping is not a chore to outsource.
8: It's as though we forgot. We just forgot, right, that shopping is fun. But some shopping intents are not fun. Sometimes I need just the cheapest thing to show up on my doorstep. I'm almost out of paper towels. That's not fun to shop for. Sorry, paper towels. You're not fun.
5: And that's the unfun kind of shopping where AI might shine someday. Alina Selyukh, NPR News.

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7: This is Morning Edition from NPR News. I'm Amy Martinez.
8: And I'm Leila Faldil. Drought is prompting some extraordinary actions along the Colorado River. Three states, led by California, are volunteering to draw less from the river this summer. Dry conditions affect people's livelihoods, from farmers to rafting companies that take tourists down the Colorado. Chris Clements with member station KNAU reports.
9: Under sandstone cliffs the color of campfire embers, river guide Lyra Thevenin, among a crowd of clients, loads her black and white raft to the gills with neon blue dry bags and coolers.
10: This is the first year that I'm officially guiding.
9: She's at Lee's Ferry, the starting point for river trips down the Grand Canyon. There's a tinge of anxiety mixed in with the spray-on sunscreen and passengers milling about on shore.
10: I've been going on trips for a long time.
9: The river level is low, about 10,000 cubic feet per second. It's among the lowest seen here since the average level in 1964. Fred Thevenin, her dad, owns Arizona Raft Adventures.
11: The water's lower and bookings are down.
9: Down by about 25%, he says, but it's unclear exactly what's causing the shift. The future worries Mark Streeter, a boatman for a different company, Grand Canyon Expeditions. He thinks lower water levels in the Colorado could one day really squeeze businesses like his.
12: The question for me, I'm 7 years into my career, what happens when it's 1,000 or 2,000 cubic feet per second lower as an average? What happens then?
9: But right now, he's got to put those big questions aside to rig boats. Commercial guides take about 22,000 people a year down the Colorado through the Grand Canyon, generating about $46 million in revenue. Trips typically take a week or more and are considered a crown jewel of whitewater and scenic adventure. At his headquarters in Flagstaff, an outfitter who supplies boats for people who go without guides is also worried.
0: My name is Scott Davis, and I'm one of the owners of Seba Adventures here in Flagstaff, Arizona.
9: Davis thinks that if the river gets low enough in the years to come, it wouldn't just damage the recreation economy. More people could get hurt on the river, too.
0: It becomes incredibly dangerous, and it becomes incredibly violent.
9: And getting injured people out of the Grand Canyon is difficult. Lower water also makes it harder for some larger motorboats to navigate.
0: For the boatmen, it's incredibly difficult and challenging.
9: In spite of everything, Davis is optimistic.
0: I have a lot of confidence in, you know, the various commercial outfitters, private trip outfitters being able to adapt. But it will change. It will change the dynamics of everything.
9: Back on the Colorado River, as blue-green water churns under the thrum of a motorboat, Dennis Smolt with Arizona Raft Adventures agrees Grand Canyon boaters are going to have to adapt.
13: Depending on what happens with the water situation, if it really does continue to drop and become more of what some people would consider to be dire, I hope that the way we change our operations is a better example for society at large.
9: Far above the river, the states that share it and the federal government are trying to come to a new agreement on how to do that, one that acknowledges the Colorado's new climate-changed reality. For NPR News, I'm Chris Clements on the Colorado River.

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3: While Donizetti and Rossini were enjoying their sweep of fame, their contemporary, Saverio Mercadante, wrote over 60 operas and hundreds of instrumental works, but never got the recognition he deserved. 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I'm Lisa Mazzarella. 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
4: 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Let's take a look at our local weather forecast. Today looks sunny with highs in the upper 70s, then tonight we'll see cloudy skies with lows in the 50s. A chance of showers and storms throughout the day tomorrow, otherwise it'll be partly sunny with highs in the upper 70s. 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
0: 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I'm Leila Fadel.
5: And I'm A. Martinez. When the Trump administration cut foreign aid last year, Pastor Billions Chanwe told NPR many of his congregants in Zambia lost access to HIV medication. Now, he tells NPR's Gabriella Emmanuel their children are paying the price.
6: Pastor Billy, as he's known in his church, often spends his days tracking down people whose clinics shut down with the aid cuts last year.
7: In the rulo. Remote areas. There used to be mobile clinic, and nowadays it is not there.
6: Sometimes he can help people access drugs, but not always. Increasingly, he says he finds children scrambling to figure out what to do as their parents get sick without their HIV medications. A few months ago, he found three brothers in Zambia's Copperbelt province. Their names, Joseph, Gift, and Alumbwe. Ages 17, 15, and 12. NPR agreed not to use their full names since they're minors. The boys watched as AIDS took hold and their parents grew weak and lost weight rapidly, with no strength to walk the several hours to the hospital. Joseph, the eldest brother, says in the local language, Bemba, we started selling things in the house. Whoever wanted to buy a mattress, we would sell. Whoever wanted to buy pots, we would sell. The money was for a motorcycle taxi to get their parents to the hospital. Each night, the boys would kneel in the dark and pray for help. But in January, their mother died. And then in February, their father. Joseph says he had no idea what to do. We started going to church so that God could take care of us, Joseph says. He ended up dropping out of school and giving up on becoming a doctor. He got a job as a security guard. The boys moved to a small, dilapidated house where the rent was minimal. But Joseph says the house is not okay. Joseph explains that the roof is so leaky, it rains indoors. They tuck their clothes into a corner to try to keep them dry. When Joseph is not at work, he says he's either doing odd jobs or getting medication for his brothers, who are both HIV positive. Their clinic is hours away. Sometimes he can't get there, and the boys go a few days without their drugs. About once a month, an uncle comes from several hours away to check on the boys. He's already supporting his own five children and his late sister's six children. They're all eating one meal a day, often sweet potatoes. When the HIV/AIDS epidemic first hit Africa in the 80s and 90s, the virus often killed people in their childbearing years, leaving a lot of orphans. The U.S.'s massive effort to combat the virus was committed to helping these children. Pastor Billy says the success was incredible, but now the aid cuts have
7: taken us backwards to a place and a season of hopelessness. There is no clear direction, especially on how we can help childhood homes.
6: Experts say there is not yet data on whether aid cuts have caused a spike in child-headed homes and orphans. The State Department told NPR that the U.S. is the most generous country with humanitarian assistance, writing, "If there are such tragic cases happening around the world, it's because the rest of the world is not spending enough money." The statement also said the U.S. has not cut health funding to Zambia, although the Foundation for AIDS Research found an almost 20% drop in expenditures last year in Zambia, with some 5,000 staff laid off. Pastor Billy says he's noticed a change. He's trying to help 25 newly orphaned children, up from 11 a couple months ago.
7: So there is a lot of stress and pressure. They don't have enough food. Where they are staying, no support.
6: The one reprieve Joseph gets is watching other kids play soccer. I love soccer, he says, but he's not playing. His sneakers wore through. He says, if my parents were still alive, I would still be playing. They would have bought me shoes. Still, Joseph says it makes him happy that at least some kids get to keep being kids. Gabriela Emanuel, NPR News.
0: Journalist Joe Sacco's latest graphic novel is about violence more than a decade ago in northern India between Hindus and Muslims. The Once and Future Riot came out in October in the U.S., but the publisher now says it won't sell the book in India. NPR's Dia Hadid reports from Mumbai.
8: In August 2013, a Hindu mob killed a Muslim man in the northern district of Muzaffarnagar. In one telling, he was sexually harassing a Hindu girl. Local leaders preached revenge. By the time the violence ebbed, 60 people had been killed. 50,000 people had to flee their homes, mostly Muslims. More than 30 babies died, their families homeless in the bitter cold. The ruling party at the time was accused by the opposition Hindu Nationalist Party, the BJP, of siding with Muslims. But Nakul Singh Swahni, who made a documentary about the Muzaffarnagar events, said the BJP incited Hindus to violence, then capitalized on it.
9: They benefited from it electorally in a very big way.
8: Former BJP legislator Sangeet Som, who was held for months on charges of inciting communal tension after the riots, told NPR that his party won because Hindus were sick of Muslims acting lawlessly. He said, there hasn't been a communal riot since the BJP won national elections a year later, in 2014. That was also when Joe Sacco began investigating that communal violence.
10: I've troubled people for their stories. I've spent a lot of time making them go over these traumatic events, and I have to honour that somehow.
8: But in India, where the riot took place, this book won't be published. The Indian Express newspaper quoted the CEO of the publisher Penguin Random House India as saying there were, quote, content questions. The CEO, Gaurav Srinagesh, did not respond to NPR's interview requests. Afterwards, Sacco said Penguin Random House India insisted he delete a conclusion he made in the book that Hindu nationalism was on the rise and that it had benefited from the communal riots. He tells the Indian outlet The Wire,
10: politicians use violence as a means of advancing themselves electorally.
8: Critics say tolerance for critical speech has been shrinking since Narendra Modi became the Prime Minister in 2014. But Sacco told The Wire,
10: about four publishers have approached me from India saying we'll print the book.
8: He says that pushback too says something about the country. Dear Hadid, NPR News, Mumbai.
0: It's Morning Edition from NPR News. I'm Leila Fadel.
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3: 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I'm Lisa Mazzarella, and coming up in our classical music segment right after the news from National Public Radio, we have some wonderful flute music of Saverio Mercadante. We also have some music of Antonín Dvořák and some other surprises too, and community surprises. A lot of things are going on right now in our community with trains and fireworks and wonderful musical performances. We'll tell you about lots of them throughout the course of the program. News is next.
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14: Live from NPR News in Washington, I'm Corva Coleman. President Trump's in France attending the G7 summit. He says the U.S. is ready to sign a deal with Iran to stop the war and reopen the Strait of Hormuz. But the text of an agreement has not been published. Now, Iran's state-run news agency insists the first clause in the agreement says attacks on Lebanon must end. Israel has been attacking Iran's proxy militia Hezbollah in Lebanon. Israel's ambassador to the U.S., Michael Leiter, says the deal is only a memo of understanding.
15: It's not a deal. It's an MOU to discuss a deal. So we're encouraged by the fact that the president has been consistently unequivocal about preventing Iran from achieving a nuclear weapon. And we're very encouraged about that. We're less encouraged about the fact that it seems that Lebanon has been included in an agreement with Iran. And we think that that's unnecessary.
14: He spoke to NPR's Morning Edition. Stocks opened higher this morning amid signs of an ongoing slump in the housing market. NPR's Scott Horsley reports the Dow Jones Industrial Average rose about 280 points in early trading.
16: Home builders broke ground on almost 16% fewer homes in May than they did the month before. Most of that slowdown was in apartment construction. The drop in single-family starts was less than 2%. Building permits, which are seen as a guide to future construction, were down less than 1%. A survey by the National Association of Home Builders shows builders confidence remains weak. Rising mortgage rates are not helping with the housing slump. Yum! Brands is selling its Pizza Hut business for a total of $2.7 billion. The sale comes in two slices, one for Pizza Hut locations in China, the other for the rest of the world. Sales at Pizza Hut have lagged Yum!'s other brands, Taco Bell and KFC. Scott Horsley, NPR News, Washington.
14: FBI Director Kash Patel says his agency has disrupted a plot to attack a Sunday night event on the White House lawn. That's where President Trump welcomed thousands of fans to watch several UFC mixed martial arts bouts. The FBI director says multiple arrests have been made. It's another Election Day Tuesday. This brings another set of primary elections that'll tell how American voters are feeling about this moment of politics in their states. That includes a pair of important runoffs in Georgia. NPR Stephen Fowler has more.
17: Republican voters will decide their pick to take on incumbent Democrat John Ossoff in a high-profile general election, and they'll choose a nominee to replace outgoing Governor Brian Kemp. Over the weekend, President Trump endorsed Congressman Mike Collins for the Senate race instead of Kemp's preferred candidate, but both Trump and Kemp support the same pick in the governor's race. Also on the ballot today are runoffs in Alabama and open races in Oklahoma and D.C. Stephen Fowler, NPR News.

0: Ivan Remensky spent 6 months in the hospital after he was born with an abdominal wall defect. Now 6 years old, he took a flight with his family for the first time to his Make-A-Wish trip to Walt Disney World in Orlando, Florida. WVIA's Lydia McFarlane reports from the Remensky family's home in Dixon City.
1: Paxton lives without most of his small intestine and colon and does not absorb enough nutrients from food. He gets a daily dose of total parental nutrition, or TPN, has a central line and a G-tube. His mother, Marlena, calls it a once-in-a-lifetime trip.
2: I never envisioned him running around and playing T-ball, like you hope for that, and riding rides. I thought maybe he would get sick on rides. Like, you just don't know. To see how much joy he gets from all those things and that he's able to do them, and it just means so much to us, and it makes us very happy.
1: Make-A-Wish provides experiences to children with critical illnesses and their families. Dana Antkowiak works at Make-A-Wish of Greater Pennsylvania and West Virginia.
3: One of the biggest misconceptions about Make-A-Wish is that a child must have a terminal diagnosis or be terminally ill, and that is not the case.
1: Paxton went to several Disney parks as well as Universal Studios, where he cast spells with his Harry Potter wand.
4: Abracadabra, alakazam!
1: He sat in the pilot seat on the flight to Orlando. And his favorite part of the trip?
4: Going on the rides.
1: His mother is grateful to Make-A-Wish.
2: You gotta let the medical things be and just live your life. And that really came to me on the Make-A-Wish trip too, to remember to do that every day. Those things are important, but it's also important to enjoy yourself and just let him be and let him have fun.
1: Make-A-Wish granted 44 wishes last year in Northeast Pennsylvania. In Dixon City, I'm Lydia McFarlane, WVIA News.
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6: Good morning. Here's the weather forecast for our region. We'll enjoy some sunshine today, temperatures around 75 degrees. Clouds tonight with lows near 53. Into Wednesday, a partly sunny start with a chance of some rain with temperatures around 78. And then on Wednesday evening, cloudy skies with a 40% chance of showers with temperatures near 52. Thursday, showers with highs near 85, the chance of rain at 90%. Thursday evening looks cloudy with lows near 58. By Friday, clear skies. Temperature should be around 75. And then Friday evening looks nice too with the lows around 53. Saturday, sunshine and temperatures near 75. Beautiful Sunday with temperatures near 78. And then partly sunny with a chance of showers into Monday with temperatures near 76. At the Wilkes-Barre Scranton International Airport, currently it's sunny and it's 67 degrees. It's 10:07 at WVIA Radio.
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6: A very good morning to you. This is Lisa Mazzarella. Glad to be with you on this Tuesday. It is the 16th of June, and it looks like it's going to be a nice day today. A little bit on the cool side, but that's okay. Good for yard work and maybe just taking a nice little walk around the block if you have an opportunity to do so today. It's beautiful. At any rate, we have some nice music for you and even nicer things going on in the community, too. I mean, we're talking symphonies. We're talking 4th of July celebrations. We're talking some major theatrical productions happening all around our region. And of course, they are all patriotically laced. And so we'll tell you about some of them throughout the course of the program, and also tell you about some of the good things going on at some of our nature conservancies too, that you can take advantage of most anytime, but family friendly things too, that you can bring the kids along and have them get used to again, getting acquainted with

nature and learning how to be good stewards at a young age. So today, let's start with music of Johann Christian Bach. And today we have a symphony queued up for you in F, Opus 3, Number 5, featuring the Academy of St. Martin in the Fields under the direction of Sir Neville Mariner on WVIA Radio.

A symphony I haven't heard in quite a while. The symphony number, Symphony in F, Opus 3, number 5 on WVIA. Music of Johann Christian Bach, performed by the Academy of St. Martin in the Fields under the direction of Sir Neville Mariner, here on your arts, news, and information station, WVIA and WVIA Arts, where we celebrate classical music each day, thanks to your support. 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I'm Lisa Mazzarella. Get to know the unsung heroes of our area's nonprofits and the outstanding work they do on WVIA's Community Connection, Fridays during Morning Edition and All Things Considered on WVIA. I have to tell you, this particular project has been one of my favorites because I'm getting a chance to meet some outstanding individuals, and they do such great work, and it's all under the radar. They really do some amazing things for people around our in and around our communities. And I'm not just talking about, you know, within our general location. I'm talking about the 22 counties we serve. And they come to the studio and they tell their stories, and they are just heartwarming, and they're heart-filled, and they're filled with a terrific amount of dedication. So I hope you tune in. And again, we're looking forward to hearing from you. If you're a nonprofit organization and would like to be featured on the program, please get in touch with me. I'd be very happy to talk with you. Coming up in our community, there's the Summer Quest for All Ages. And this time, this year's theme is called Unearth a Story. The Lackawanna County Library System is launching off their Summer Readathon, which is Monday, June the 22nd through Friday, August the 7th. And they're presenting the annual All Ages Summer Quest Reading Program. It's a challenge, and the challenge this year is Unearth a Story. And it encourages you, people of all ages, to dig into a good book and then uncover hidden stories and histories. Celebrate stories waiting to be told. It starts next Monday, the 22nd, so stop by the library, pick up an activity log that'll help you record your reading and activities throughout the challenge. And then completing a sheet will enter you into the raffle for a prize at the conclusion of Summer Quest. So if you'd like some more information about this year's challenge and the upcoming special events, you can go to the Lackawanna County Library System for more details. Just ahead, we have music of Antonio Lotti on WVIA, and on this particular compact disc, it's got music of Vivaldi and a lot of Baroque composers. But Antonio Lotti, this particular piece is a sonata in G major, and it's going to be performed by the Eroica Trio. Now, the Eroica Trio, it's interesting how these three young women, they are all good friends, and their parents are very good friends, and they are also chamber musicians. And that's how these three girls met, and they grew up together, basically. They grew up around chamber music, and they decided to make it their lives as well. Music of Antonio Lotti, the Sonata in G Major, on WVIA, the Eroica Trio performing.

Members of the Eroica Trio performing music of Antonio Lotti. We just heard a performance of the Sonata in G here on your Arts News and Information Station. I was telling you a lot of music is going to be happening all summer long, and of course it's all patriotically themed for our country's 250th anniversary, our birthday. And it's the Endless Mountain Music Festival is an amazing place to visit. If you've never been there, you really have to try to make it, because the Endless Mountain Music Festival brings you 17 concerts in 17 days, all around the Twin Tier region of Pennsylvania and New York. So we're talking Mansfield, we're talking Wellsboro, we're talking all these little places, these larger venues, the Corning Museum of Glass in Corning, New York. I mean, all these wonderful places, and it's all, again, a very patriotically themed program. Coming up on the 17th of July, the season opens with celebrating 250 years of American democracy at the Stedman Theater at Commonwealth University, Mansfield. Then the 19th of July, Music by the Stars. Oh, gosh, this is the Endless Mountain Music Festival Brass Quintet at Cherry Springs State Park in Cowdersport. If you have never been there, it is probably the most amazing place to stargaze, because it's completely dark. All you have are the lights from the stars, and you're able to see things so clearly. And then you have the music behind you. It's just incredible. The 20th of July, you can celebrate America Boston Pop Style at the Wellsboro Area High School District in Wellsboro. And then on the 2nd of August, the final concert features bluegrass legends, the McLean Family Band, at the Corning Museum of Glass in Corning, New York. Now, I just mentioned just a few of the concerts. There are 17 concerts, and throughout the course of the season, I'll interweave some of these concerts throughout the playlist so that you can make some plans to get up there and just enjoy some wonderful music and the efforts of all these musicians to bring you the 21st Endless Mountain Music Festival in Wellsboro. That's the 17th of July through August 2nd. For more details, endlessmountainmusicfestival.net. Coming up, we have James Galway joining members of I Solisti Veneti under the direction of Claudio Scimoni with music of Saverio Mercadante, a flute concerto in the key of D on WVIA.

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1: 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Orff's Carmina Burana doesn't hold back. On the next Chicago Symphony Orchestra broadcast, Osmo Venska leads this colorful cantata based on medieval poetry. 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
0: Some really beautiful things happening in our region, one of which is an art contest. The Delaware Highlands Conservancy is, for the ninth year, holding an annual juried art photo contest in the Upper Delaware region, and it's open to all professional and amateur photographers. It's called Confluence, Land, Water, and Wildlife, and it invites photographers to capture striking nature photos in five categories, either landscapes, wildlife, macro, water, the Vanscott Nature Reserve, and there's also a youth category for photographers under the age of 18. Now, the thing is, you can't disturb or harm any of the creatures or its habitat. You have to be creative in showcasing the diverse wildlife and plants and special places in the region. Photos must be taken in the Upper Delaware River region as defined by the contest rules. And photos will be judged on creativity, originality, composition, clarity, quality, and impact. Photographers can submit entries from August the 3rd through the 31st, and entry forms will be open during that time. If you'd like some more information about rules and regulations and what to do, you're more than welcome to contact Bethany at DelawareHighlands.org for more information, or go online yourself to DelawareHighlands.org/photo contest and get an opportunity to read all the rules and regulations with regard to the contest. The winning photos will be chosen by a panel of volunteer judges along with one people's choice, and then they'll be hung at the Artery Gallery in Milford in November. And then on the 7th of November, the Artery will be hosting a wonderful get-together, and this way you'll have an opportunity to meet and greet some of the artists responsible for the work. So it sounds like a wonderful opportunity to have some fun in the summer and have the payoff in November when things are getting a little bit chillier. You're able to look at some wonderful photos of the summer. Again, Bethany at DelawareHighlands.org or DelawareHighlands.org/photo contest. On to music of Enrique Granados and the Spanish Dance No. 9 featuring Norbert Kraft and the Razumovsky Sinfonia.

0: Norbert Kraft and the Rozumovsky Sinfonia with the music of Enrique Granados, the Spanish Dance number 9, taking us right up to the top of the hour and the latest news from NPR. Thanks so much for tuning in today.
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0: Our good friends at the Farm Arts Collective, they're having a Juneteenth celebration, the dawn of a new century. 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News is next.
4: Live from NPR News in Washington, I'm Corva Coleman. FBI Director Kash Patel says multiple people are in custody. That's after law enforcement identified a potential threat to the UFC event at the White House last weekend. NPR's Kerry Johnson reports the investigation is ongoing.
5: Kash Patel announced the possible threat in a social media post Tuesday morning, days after thousands of people massed in Washington, D.C., for the event to celebrate President Trump's birthday. The FBI director says the Bureau and law enforcement partners, quote, stopped cold a possible attack by people from outside the area. Fox News, which first reported the incident, says five people are under arrest. Fox says the alleged plan involved using explosive-laden drones to strike buildings in downtown D.C. and then target spectators as they fled. The Justice Department has not publicly shared more details about the people in custody and any charges they may face. Kerry Johnson, NPR News, Washington.
4: President Trump is continuing to discuss the Iran preliminary agreement and other pressing issues with G7 leaders in France. NPR's Franco Ordonez reports Trump had some strong words for Israel's prime minister.
6: President Trump says the next phase of negotiations should be easier than the first round that led to the signing of the Memorandum of Understanding. But Trump also said the Israeli prime minister, Benjamin Netanyahu, needs to dial down the aggression in Lebanon.
7: I've had a great relationship with Bibi, but now Bibi has to be more responsible with respect to Lebanon.
6: Tension has been high between Trump and Netanyahu over Israel's aggression toward the Iran-backed militant group. Trump has complained that the strikes are hurting the efforts to strike a peace deal with Iran. Trump said if Israel can't do the job, then Syria should take over the fight against Hezbollah. Franco Ordonez, NPR News, Evian, France.
4: Fans at many World Cup games are facing dangerously hot, humid weather. NPR's Rebecca Hersher reports public health officials are urging fans to stay hydrated and to take other precautions.
8: More than a third of World Cup matches are at risk for dangerously hot, humid conditions, according to an analysis by NPR. High humidity and temperatures over 90 degrees in Houston sent multiple World Cup fans to the hospital, and the National Weather Service issued an extreme heat warning for Miami on the day that city hosted its first match. People attending matches in the U.S. and Canada can bring a factory-sealed water bottle into the stadium to help stay hydrated. Public health experts also recommend staying in the shade as much as possible, including when waiting in line. Umbrellas, hats, and loose-fitting clothing can also help protect against heat exhaustion. Rebecca Hersher, NPR News.
4: On Wall Street, the Dow Jones Industrials are up about 300 points. This is NPR. There are flood watches posted across the Gulf Coast areas from Texas to Mississippi this morning. The National Weather Service warns very heavy rain could trigger flash flooding in some areas. There are now flash flood warnings in some parts of these states, including Corpus Christi, Texas, central Louisiana, and a part of southwestern Mississippi. Separately, heat cautions persist in the West, including in Oregon, California, and parts of Nevada. New data show that starter homes in a record number of cities now cost $1 million or more. NPR's Jennifer Ludden reports.

0: home prices since 2020.
1: New data from the real estate website Zillow finds 242 cities have million-dollar entry-level homes. That's three times as many as before the pandemic housing boom. Most places are in California, but the fastest growth is in New York and New Jersey. Million-dollar starters have also spread to interior states like Texas, Wyoming, and Illinois. They're defined here as the lowest third of the market in a region. Despite that, Zillow finds that nationwide, the typical starter home is still a lot less, just under $200,000. A housing shortage has priced out many first-time buyers, but Zillow finds the tough market easing a bit, with more inventory and prices growing more slowly. Jennifer Lutton, NPR News, Washington.
2: Policymakers for the Federal Reserve opened their two-day interest rate meeting today in Washington. Kevin Warsh is leading his first meeting as the new Fed chair. I'm Corva Coleman, NPR News in Washington.
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4: Good morning. Here's the weather forecast for our region. We'll see a beautiful day today, gift of a day with highs near 75. Clouds tonight, lows near 53. Into Wednesday, a partly sunny start with a 50% chance of rain with highs near 77. Wednesday evening, cloudy with a 40% chance of showers with lows near 55. There will be rain on Thursday, a 90% chance of it with temperatures near 85. Thursday evening, clouds with lows near 58. Juneteenth looks partly sunny with highs near 78. And then on Saturday, mostly sunny with temperatures near 75. Sunday, gorgeous with temperatures near 78. And then partly sunny into Monday with a slight chance of rain with highs near 77. 69 degrees under sunny skies at the Wilkes-Barre Scranton International Airport. And it's 11:07 here on your arts, news, and information station, WVIA Radio.
5: It may not feel like it, but right now, in large parts of the U.S., it's a renter's market. The cost of rent is not going up as quickly as other expenses like gas or electricity. 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Supply and demand.
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4: Good morning and welcome to Classical Music on WVIA Radio. I'm Lisa Mazzarella. What a day, what a day. I hope you're having a good one. It's gorgeous out there today. If you could get a chance and sneak out for lunch, just take a little walk. It sounds beautiful, but it's going to be comfortable temperatures too, so it's nice if you want to do some yard work. Maybe plant the flowers or take a look at the tomatoes to see how they're growing. We had some rain there, so they probably should be a little bit higher. But it really is an awful lot of fun just to be able to plant things, watch them grow, and just to kind of see things happen in the summertime. We're delighted that we're with you today because we've got a lot to share with you, not only music, but in our first hour, we just gave you a sampling of some of the things that are going to be going on in the forthcoming weeks here in the WVIA listening area. And so we hope that you take advantage of some of them because they're fun. They are something that will delight you, and it really is just a change of pace and a change of scenery. So it's nice just to get out and enjoy something a little different. Mendelssohn always enjoyed something a little different. He was traveling at an early age, very gifted young man, not only a fine musician and a wonderful composer, we know that already, but he was a gifted artist. He was a wonderful watercolorist. He also was very much into philosophy, so he was a very deep thinker at a young age. And when he was just about 17 years old, he decided to take a trip to Italy, and he was thinking of his sister Fanny Mendelssohn. Now, Fanny Mendelssohn was just as gifted a pianist, and some people say that she was a little bit better than her brother because she liked to practice. Mendelssohn didn't. the daughter liked to, but because she was a woman, her father said, no, it wouldn't be the right thing to do, to have a woman performing in public like that. That's just not the ladylike thing to do. What you need to do is get married and have a family. That is the job. And so she had to listen to Papa. until she got married. And when she married an artist, the artist

saw the creativity in her and allowed her to do what she loved to do. So it made for a very happy union, to be sure. But today we have this double piano concerto in the key of E that Mendelssohn wrote while he was away, and he was thinking of his sister. And when he came back and he brought it back, he had his sister sit down next to him, and they played it together. And lots of times whenever he would come home from concertizing or, you know, going traveling or whatever, he'd always pull this piece of music out so they could sit down together and play it together. Well, today we have the BBC Scottish Symphony Orchestra, and we also have the talents of Stephen Coombs and Ian Munro. They're our piano soloists today, and they're going to be performing the double piano concerto in E, music of Mendelssohn, on WVIA Radio.

0: Wonderful music of Mendelssohn, the double piano concerto in E, featuring the BBC Scottish Symphony Orchestra and our soloists Stephen Coombs and Ian Munro on WVIA Radio.
1: 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And join WVIA to celebrate history and 1776 with the directors, performers, and special guests at a talkback session after the show this Sunday, June 21st, 2 p.m. in Scranton, 2:30 in Lewisburg. 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
0: It is going to be a fun time, and I'll be in the Scranton location on Sunday. Chris is going to be at another space, and we're all celebrating 1776, the musical, and getting a chance to talk about our history, talk about the theatrics of the history, and talk about what people are getting out of this wonderful performance. We had an opportunity to hear some of the performances, or some of the actors the other day from the performance that's going to be happening in Scranton. An art scene with Erica Funke, and it was just delightful. And I'm looking so forward to seeing the show and then having a chance to speak with the actors afterward, have a little bit of a talk back and see what they're getting out of this very special time in our history. Well, if you're hearing a little bit of noise in the background, that is just drilling outside. They're doing some construction work outside, so please excuse the noise, but we do have more music that'll kind of flood that out in just a few moments. We have actually a piece by Antonín Dvořák, a Slavonic dance in A-flat, featuring the Budapest Festival Orchestra under the direction of Yvonne Fischer.

0: Music of Antonín Dvořák, the Slavonic Dance, Opus 72, number 8 on WVIA, the Budapest Festival Orchestra under Yvonne Fischer on WVIA Radio.
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0: The day is beautiful out there. Temperatures are nice, but it's even made more beautiful because Eric is here and she's going to tell us a bit about Art Scene.
3: Well, you are so kind and welcoming, and I always like sliding into the seat. You are so warm as the day is, Lisa, and as you are on the air. I think you and I, so often we have a chance to recognize the talented people we work with. Mm. And one of those talented folks is named Tyler Florian.
0: Oh.
3: And Tyler is, well, at least a triple threat. He's an actor, he's a director, he's an old soft shoe fellow, and he's wonderful. Here he works with the video team. And he runs camera, and he is a stage manager, excellent stage manager.
0: Great personality, too.
3: He does. And now, I don't know about you, but when I turn around the channel on the telly, he pops up in commercials. He's got a sideline there acting in commercials. So he's quite talented. And as you say, he's a wonderful fellow. Well, he is directing.
0: There's a big woodpecker out there. I'm sorry. No, we have to let you. We have to let the audience know before we get in.
3: Yes,
0: we're. What's happening is construction is happening outside of our WVIA studio, and it's right kind of coming nearer to the studio, so it's going to be a little bit loud. But it sounds like a big old woodpecker.
3: It does. That's a nice way of imagining. Right. Let's think we have the
0: giant woodpecker.
3: You know, the giant woodpecker could. We could imagine it taking a role in the musical that Tyler is directing, Shrek.
0: Oh, my goodness.
3: I mean, couldn't we build in a woodpecker?
0: Absolutely.
3: I think we could.
0: Absolutely.
3: Well, Tyler has assembled a cast of amazing local talent, and he and Donkey came into the studio, and also Lord Farquaad. And they were so excited to share the fun they're having and what they're discovering as they put on the musical, what they love about it, what they love about working with each other and the music. And so that's what we're going to hear. We're going to hear their take on Shrek the musical without the large woodpecker.
0: Now, they're doing something unique with the script, too. They're kind of dovetailing with an awful lot of little, you know, little innuendos and funny things that people can relate to very quickly.
3: That's true. They are expanding. We remember, if you've know the movie, there's jokes. There are lots of jokes. Well, they're expanding that. And just as you say, they're coming out of the way they've been rehearsing and getting to know each other, interacting with each other as performers. They're able to do that. And I don't think it's necessarily referring to Public Square on downtown Wilkes-Barre, but still making it light and making us laugh even harder.
0: Oh, my goodness. Now, the musical, Shrek, we know Shrek the movie, but Shrek the musical, aside from being a musical, what is there any difference in the story, the plot line, the way it
3: runs?
0: Well,
3: what I've understood from them and what I've explored in the research that I've done, it seems that the script or the score, the script, let's just say libretto for the musical, adheres pretty well to the story of the musical. Okay. The main difference is the original book, where that Shrek the book, which was illustrated and written by William Steig, and we're both pausing to hear the woodpecker, and it is that is a glum look with serious and no particular redemption to it. Well, the movie and then the musical diverges from that take on the story, even though he Steig originated it. And so there are lessons that are in the movie and in the, right?
0: And that's the question. You were reading my mind. What is the lesson? What are some of the lessons that we take from something like Shrek or someone like Shrek?
3: Okay. Well, just always be comfortable with who you are. Don't try to change who you are to try to accommodate or to be liked. You get comfortable in your own Shrek skin, right? And that's one of the ones that we'll hear them talk about. And also the sense that you are in the world and it may not look good for quite a while, but then you might meet a friend or you might make some connection and suddenly you get what it's all about, and even though you've had to wait a long time.
0: You know something, Erica, when a show like this is being staged, first of all, it's going to be an awful lot of fun. And of course, they have that back and forth and a good rapport with each other. But what are they learning from the characters of Shrek as human beings themselves?
3: Well, I think one of the lovely things is that we'll hear Donkey talk about, and that's Jacob Thomas, Donkey talk about how when he and his brother were little guys and they would be in bed and they would watch the movie over and over and over, and they would, as he tells it, sing, I'm a believer, believer, believer, believer. And he said that they would sing themselves almost to sleep that way. They'd have to go to sleep finally. And then they'd say, okay. And then the next night they'd be singing it 25,000 times. And you say, well, what do you believe in? And then, of course, the message of the song is, you know, it was hard, life was hard, I wasn't going to only get rain, I didn't get sunshine, but then I saw her face, and I'm a believer, believer, believer, believer. And so he says, informing his character, Donkey, he has a sense of being optimistic, full of love and the belief that he, as Donkey, can make a difference in the people around him. If he's a believer in himself, he can transfer that to the people around him and everybody will be uplifted. So that's one of the things.
0: I love that. And when you see a show like that, you leave the theater feeling, you feel uplifted. You had a good time at the theater. You laughed at some of the jokes, but you did get the message.
3: That's right. You can't miss it, but it's not force-fed.
0: No.
3: You just pick it up
0: like a
3: fairy tale.
0: Wonderful. Art Scene today, we're talking fairy tales. We're talking Shrek the Musical, 12:08 today, right after the news from National Public Radio. Please tune in for that. Again, a lot of wonderful things going on, stage productions and so forth. Erica, your docket has been filled.
3: Nonstop, Lisa. Take a number, right?
0: it's crazy, but it's fun. It's an awful lot of fun. And summertime is the time to get out and to enjoy. So please, support the artists, support the shows, and get out and enjoy. See something a little bit different. Take your family along, too. It'd be fun.
3: Oh, fun. That's it. And that's what we need, too. But we do need that undercurrent of something to chew on as we leave.
0: Absolutely. Erica, thank you. 12:08 today, Art Scene. Don't miss it. Right now, though, a little bit of music of Edward McDowell to take us up to the top of the hour on WVIA.

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4: Live from NPR News in Washington, I'm Libby Casey. President Trump and Ukrainian President Volodymyr Zelensky spoke on the sidelines of the G7 summit in Paris today, and Trump says another meeting could happen later. NPR's Joanna Kakissis reports that Zelensky says the U.S. remains a key player in ending Russia's war on Ukraine, which has lasted more than 4 years.
5: G7 leaders did agree to put economic pressure on Russia so the Kremlin moves forward on a peace deal. Zelensky told reporters in a voice message that G7 leaders do not understand Russian President Vladimir Putin's continued aggression. Putin does not want to end the war, Zelensky says, but he must be forced to, primarily through sanctions. Zelensky has said Ukraine has been enacting its own sanctions on Russia by targeting the Kremlin's war machine. For months, the Ukrainian military has used its own long-range strike drones to hit oil depots and refineries. Oil is a pillar of the Russian economy. Joanna Kakissis, NPR News.
4: It's another election day Tuesday, and it brings another set of primary elections that will tell us how American voters are feeling about this moment in politics in their states. That includes a pair of important runoff elections in Georgia. NPR's Stephen Fowler has more.
6: Republican voters will decide their pick to take on incumbent Democrat John Ossoff in a high-profile general election. And they'll choose a nominee to replace outgoing Governor Brian Kemp. Over the weekend, President Trump endorsed Congressman Mike Collins for the Senate race instead of Kemp's preferred candidate, but both Trump and Kemp support the same pick in the governor's race. Also on the ballot today are runoffs in Alabama and open races in Oklahoma and D.C. Stephen Fowler, NPR News, Atlanta.
4: The former head of U.S. Immigration and Customs Enforcement is taking a consulting job with a defense contractor. NPR's Sergio Martinez Beltran reports.
7: Navigators Security and Defense told NPR Todd Lyons is a senior vice president focusing on U.S. defense strategy and international security. The company says it does not engage in lobbying activities and that under federal law, Lyons cannot engage with DHS for a year. Lyons served as ICE's acting director from March 2025 until last month. During his tenure, ICE agents carried out some of the Trump administration's most aggressive immigration enforcement operations in Chicago and Minneapolis. Lyons stepped down after facing intense pressure to meet a 3,000-person daily arrest quota imposed by the White House. Despite the agency's aggressive tactics, the quota was never met. Sergio Martinez Beltran, NPR News, Austin, Texas.
4: British Prime Minister Keir Starmer says the UK will ban children under 16 from using social media apps like Snapchat, TikTok, and YouTube starting early next year. This is NPR News, live in Washington. The new U.S. Central Bank Chief, Kevin Warsh, holds his first meeting as chair of the Federal Reserve today. His leadership is being closely watched. The Fed is designed to be insulated from political interference, but President Trump has repeatedly challenged that, angry that the Fed has not slashed interest rates. The board is widely expected to hold rates steady during its two-day meeting in response to climbing inflation and an uncertain global economic outlook. One of the world's leading brain research facilities has announced that it is shifting its emphasis from fruit flies to a transparent fish. NPR's John Hamilton reports on the goal to understand how the brain controls an animal's behavior.
8: A fruit fly's brain is covered by a shell, making it hard to study. So the Genelia Research Campus of the Howard Hughes Medical Institute is making a big bet on Danionella, a tiny transparent fish whose brain is clearly visible. Jerry Rubin, a senior group leader at Genelia, says the change will open up new research possibilities.
9: If you really want to understand how the brain is working as a whole, you really need to see all the neurons firing at once.
8: That won't be easy, though. Danionella have three times as many neurons as a fruit fly, so Genelia is counting on artificial intelligence to help its researchers make sense of what they're seeing. John Hamilton, NPR News.
4: Restaurant chain Pizza Hut is being sold for $2.7 billion. The 68-year-old business has

0: Pizza Hut is being sold for $2.7 billion. The 68-year-old business has struggled to retain customers, and parent company Yum Brands announced earlier this year plans to close 250 U.S. locations. 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
3: 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I'm Frank Dominguez. 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
4: Good afternoon. I'm Erica Funke. It will be mostly sunny today with highs in the mid-70s, partly cloudy overnight, lows in the low 50s. Partly sunny tomorrow with a chance of showers, highs in the upper 70s, and that chance of rain on Wednesday, 50%. Looking ahead to Thursday, there will be showers, a 90% chance, with highs in the mid-80s and winds out of the southwest gusting up to 40 miles per hour. Art scene now on WVIA.

There's a theme here, and it is the concept of layers. Maybe not as many as baklava, but still quite a few. In his review of the Broadway musical in the New York Times in December of 2008, Matthew Gurewitch goes right to the core. Oh, core. We guess that's part of the metaphor. And tells us something very important that we learn, that ogres, Shrek said in the animated hit of 2001, they're like onions. They have layers, by which he means secrets, unspoken longings, an inner life. The line is heard again in Shrek the Musical, which opened at the Broadway Theater with Brian D'Arcy James in the title role and Sutton Foster as Shrek's love interest, Princess Fiona. The original children's book by William Steig, published in 1990, is Steig's Pictures, and they have layers of their own, though Steig never mentioned onions. Since the release of the first movie, Shrek has proved a robust franchise for DreamWorks Animation, spawning sequels. With Shrek the Musical, DreamWorks Theatricals is making its Broadway debut, going head-to-head with the Walt Disney Company. Over breakfast at a Midtown hotel, the director and the composer and the screenplay writer got together and we sat down to talk. The playwright and the first-time lyricist, David Lindsay Aber, who adapted the book and wrote the lyrics for Shrek the Musical, he joined with the composer, Janine Tesori, and the director, Jason Moore, to discuss with me the challenge of adding layers to the screenplay. Mr. Lindsay Aber is best known for his critically acclaimed straight plays like Fuddy Mears and the Pulitzer Prize-winning Rabbit Hole. Ms. Tesori's priors include such diverse fare as Thoroughly Modern Millie and Caroline or Change. Mr. Moore's claim to fame is the long-running puppet musical Avenue Q. David and Jason had already been working on this project a couple of years before I joined 4 years ago, Ms. Tesori said. One day soon after,

0: after I came on, David spoke about identity and essence, about the classical shape of the hero's journey in myth. It was so helpful to map the stages out in a two-act structure to figure out what moments had to be defined in musical terms. Joseph Campbell meets Stephen Sondheim. Some music cues were clear from the outset, Mr. Lindsay Abaire said, but some crept up on us and some were forced on us, very rightly. Steig, who died in 2003, told the story as myth in miniature. Cast out by his parents, Shrek meets a witch who tells his fortune, overcomes an obstacle or two, and wins his princess. Not a word of the movies, dastardly Lord Farquaad or his ethnic cleansing rampage. Not a word of fairy tale creatures banished to Shrek's swamp. Not a word of the way Farquaad tricks Shrek into rescuing his chosen bride, Fiona, who is unnamed in the book. Not a word of the secret curse that transforms Fiona into an ogress at sundown. In the book, the princess is ugly the way Shrek is ugly, 24/7. We kept asking questions, Mr. Lindsay Abaire said. What don't we know? Why does Farquaad have it in for fairy tale creatures? What's going on with Fiona all those years in the tower? How did Shrek wind up in his swamp in the first place? That became our first number. Shrek's backstory there is a clue in it in the book. He continues, one day Shrek's parents hissed things over and decided it was about time their little darling was out in the world doing his share of damage. So they kicked him goodbye, and Shrek left the black hole in which he'd been hatched. According to Claudia J. Nason, curator of an exhibition of Steig's drawings at the Jewish Museum, Steig offered DreamWorks several ideas for fleshing out his bare-bones plot. One idea was to have Shrek's mother recriminate with Shrek's father for having thrown him out, for the parents to fight violently about it. That never made it anywhere. Steig's wife once told me he was a pessimist in the short run, but an optimist in the long run. Where there's a problem, there's a solution. In the book, Shrek's parents kick him in the pants with gusto, leering viciously and grinning madly. Even so, the expulsion looks more like a party than primal trauma. Shrek, full grown, is grinning too, flying through the air in a state of pure bliss. In the show, Shrek starts out as a scared 7-year-old who is getting some good news and some bad news. It's a big, bright, beautiful world, his elders tell him as they send him packing, and it's not for you. Everyone will hate you. Stay out of sight. Live alone, and you'll be happy. For the first few minutes, we seem headed into the haunted terrain of Maurice Sendak. But once past the first number, the show tracks the narrative and snappy dialogue of the movie as closely as the exigencies of musical theater allow, without, however, overlooking new opportunities. Ms. Tesori especially relished weaving different characters' conflicting concerns and emotions into musical ensembles. There's counterpoint and simultaneity, she said. It's a lot of fun to line up moments from different arcs of the story in a thematic way. Just as important, Mr. Moore said, songs reveal layers of a character that go beyond the dialogue. The musical gives the characters the chance to slow down, he said, to say the things they wouldn't tell each other, to speak the subtext. That's why I love musicals. They show you the heart. Moon? June? Anyone? really, Fiona and Shrek square off and fall in love in a number that has a raucous counterpoint part in Avenue Q. The thing they most hoped to avoid, Mr. Lindsay Abaire said, was sentimentality. We were always trying to be truthful, he added. Janine always says, you have to squeeze some lemon into the lyrics. Surely Steig would have approved. In his book, even ogres get nightmares. Here's Shrek's. He dreamed he was in a field of flowers where children frolicked and birds warbled. Some of the children kept hugging and kissing him, and there was nothing he could do to make them stop. A squeeze of lemon, please. That from Matthew Gurwitch's review in the New York Times of the Broadway musical Shrek at the time of its opening in 2008. The Little Theater of Wilkes-Barre is creating a real romp of a musical production as they mark the 25th anniversary of the opening of the original Shrek movie that began its run on May 18, 2001. They are relishing the weaving that composer Jeanine Tesori spoke of in bringing different characters and their concerns and emotions together, revealing delightful and insightful, yes, layers. The show opens this weekend and runs through the following weekend. Tyler Florian directs, Jacob Thomas has the role of Donkey, and Scott Colin Wolno, who is artistic director of LTWB, plays Lord Farquaad. And they stopped in at the WVIA studios to talk with us about the layers and the liveliness and all of the laughs we can expect. First, though, we learned from Scott a little about the history of Little Theater.
1: The Little Theater of Wilkes-Barre is currently in its 104th season. It's the second oldest continually running community theater in the country. And so we're very, very proud of that fact. And we're continuing that tradition with our production of Shrek, you know, with a live pit, a live orchestra, the costumes by Dan Pittman, music direction by Polina Pastashenko, and the director, who is actually sitting to my right. And, you know, he'll talk about his vision for Shrek as well.
0: And step back now, because you have to talk to us a little bit about how you all at Little Theater put together a season and how it is that you're honoring the 25th anniversary of Shrek.
1: Well, it's so funny you mention that, because when we chose Shrek, when we were sitting in that room in the conclave, right, and we're talking about the season and what's going to be coming, Shrek was unanimous. We all said Shrek is a slam dunk no-brainer for this point in the season. None of us knew it was the 25th anniversary. And it wasn't until later, and you know, all of a sudden, the you know, Shrek's back in theaters, and everything is all the hoopla's happening, and we're like, the angels were watching over us. And they angels put that idea in our head.
0: And you have people who have heard Little Theater interviews before know that there's a winter-heavy show, so you do serious pieces.
1: Yep, we do one drama, one comedy, because that's important. Even though people love musicals and people love leaving the theater singing and dancing and happy, it's also important to explore other pieces of the human condition. And while there are some theater companies in the area that do just heavy dramas, or there's some theater companies in the area that do just musicals, Little Theater of Wilkes-Barre decides to sprinkle all that into the smorgasbord. And so we do one comedy, one drama, and then we do three musicals. One, we try to do that dark, lyrical, you know, story-driven musical. One family musical, and then one huge song and dance number. The song and dance number goes in the spring. The heavy lyrical stuff goes into the fall when it's getting all kind of nice and dreary and whatever. But then the family musical hits in the summer. And that's exactly where we are right now with Shrek.
0: Welcome, Tyler. You're no stranger to WVIA. We have a wonderful sense of knowing you from your video work. We see you in commercials these days. But we know of your love of theater. How far back do you go with Shrek?
2: I actually went to see Shrek in theaters back in 2001 with my family. I remember seeing it in theaters and loving every second of it. I'm like, I love how it's a spin on classic fairy tales, and it goes on a whole different path that no one really sees coming, and seeing all these different characters in unique fashions. It's really unique. And then I remember when the musical came out on streaming, I was like, oh, I'm going to give this a shot, see how this works. And just seeing it and seeing how different they approach it, and there's different ideas and there's more characters added, and the songs and dance are so memorable, and I loved every second of it.
0: So that's what you have in mind, the sense of bringing that feeling to the stage at the Little Theater. What about the development of characters then? That gives you more leeway in developing a character if it's somebody on the stage who is not an animated figure?
2: Oh, definitely. Yeah, I mean, everyone stands out completely on that stage. They get right in their characters and they're able to delve right into them. I mean, just from the auditions alone, it made it so hard because we had over 60 some people come out. So it was very difficult seeing these unique actors all standing out and giving us all these different performances and range. And it made it a hard of a challenge for all of us as directors to figure out who would fit what. But coming together, we got such a unique cast and everyone stands out so amazing. They're all incredible. And I'm so lucky to work with all these people.
0: Introduce us to the actor at the table.
2: So we have Jacob, who is going to be our donkey, and we also have Scott, is going to be Lord Farquaad.
0: Jacob, how far back with Shrek do you go?
3: Oh, as far as I can remember. Really, I think the first memory of Shrek, me and my brother just sitting around watching the movie and just singing I'm a Believer nonstop, probably until just we fall asleep at that point. Yeah, I've absolutely just fallen in love with just the movies and the characters. And I know, as we've all been saying, you know, how this movie then metamorphosized into that musical, falling in love with then how the writing, with how they went more complex and in depth with the characters, and falling in love with the dancing and the songs that combine that as well. It's truly been just an incredible opportunity to be in this role and just be putting all this out for Little Theater.
0: How are you channeling your inner donkey?
3: Oh my goodness. That has been one of my favorite parts of this entire experience, truly. Really just, in my mind, donkey is just pure enthusiasm and just this lovable energy. And I think especially as the story and the plot continues with this musical, we really see how that affects the characters around. Seems to be like more like the constant force of that happiness, and sometimes begrudgingly to other characters, but how they're affected in that throughout the story.
0: Oh, Lord.
4: Yes, madame. How may I help you?
0: Tell us about your history with Shrek.
4: Well, being older, my history goes back with Shrek even farther than these two gentlemen. I remember I was working a college job in 1994, I would want to say, when the book came out. And I was working at Barnes & Noble, and I remember when the book first hit bookshelves, and we couldn't keep it in stock, because the book is much different than the movie, and just as the movie's different, than a little bit different than the show, the stage production. And the book, where Shrek is mean and bad and nasty and stays mean and bad and nasty, where the musical kind of makes him a reluctant hero, the movie and the stage production. You know, he doesn't want to be the hero. He doesn't want to be the nice guy. But, you know, deep down, he's got a good misunderstood heart, right? The book was not like that. You know, lightning bolts bounce off of him. He's so mean and nasty. And he meets his princess, who is as ugly and as mean and as nasty as he is. And so what I like about seeing the movie kind of turns that on its head and changes Shrek to a more lovable, misunderstood character. And the person that he falls in love with is beautiful inside and out. And then, you know, no spoilers here for anybody who hasn't lived under a rock for the last 25 years. But the movie explores beauty in a very, very different way.
0: And he doesn't turn from a frog into a prince. He is an ogre.
4: And he makes no apologies for that. But he does have layers.
0: Who plays Shrek, and how are you helping Shrek bring those layers to the stage?
2: Michael Speranzo is playing our Shrek, and he is adding so many layers to it. He's making Shrek his own. He's making him mean, but in a sarcastic way, and he's making it very fun. He works so well with Jacob, and they have such a great dynamic on stage together. And then when he's coming up against Lord Farquaad, it's even more fun. And just seeing the chemistry of him and our Princess Fiona, who's Deirdre Navin, they work so well together. Just seeing their blossoming relationship on stage, it's wonderful seeing it all come together.
0: Back to you, Lord. I was interested to see that there was some discussion back and forth about the stature, physical stature.
3: Yep.
0: How do you all handle that, or is that in this version not an issue?
4: I do the entire role on my knees. yep. And I sing, I dance, And it's interesting because I did play this role 10 years ago. And even 10 years ago, I was older than Christopher Sieber when he did it on Broadway. Christopher Sieber did it at 40 years old. He turned 40 while playing the role on Broadway. It's interesting when you look at the lore of the Broadway show. They were looking at ways to make Farquaad short. And the first thing they did was they cut a trench into the stage. And so he was actually standing, you know, like 4 feet or 2 feet below everybody else and still on his feet, but that limited what he could do. He could only stay in the trench. That also limited dancing, you know, because our dancers had to watch the trench when they were dancing when Farquaad was on stage. And so they say scrap that idea, and they said, we're not going to do that. And they tried a couple of different other things. And then finally, you know, Christopher Sieber said, I'll just do it on my knees. And so he created that whole thing, and now that's the way the role is done. And so, you know, I'm actually pretty excited about being on my knees the entire production. I relish in it. It's fun because it's something different.
0: What about developing Lord Farquaad as a character?
4: Well, I'm glad you brought that up, because here is the struggle when doing a role that is so iconic that everybody already knows, right? Everybody knows Eddie Murphy. Everybody knows John Lithgow. Everybody knows Michael Myers. Cameron Diaz played Fiona. Everybody knows those four voices and those four characterizations. There's 5 movies of them doing this. And so then they have the show where Christopher Sieber and Brian D'Arcy James made those roles so iconic. And so how do we give the audience what they're expecting, but still have freedom as an actor? And so what you have to do is you have to take that role and use those performances as a starting point. And then you start branching off and doing your own thing and adding your layers. I think there's a theme going on now.
2: Yeah. Something about onions, maybe.
0: And when you started this, was there a read-through? There must have been something where you sat down and you suggested what you had in mind and people were chiming in. What were you encouraging them to do?
2: See, when I'm having them do it, I want to see what they're going to add to it. And I give them that freedom. I want to see like what they're going to add to the story as well. And then I'll tone it down if I need to. I'll tone down stuff. I'll pull back on certain things. But I want to see what they're going to add to this. And while we're at rehearsals, I want to see while they're working with each other, like how they're playing off each other and if they're going to add more to it or not. And then we'll shape it out to be a whole different performance than anyone's seen.
3: I think along with that too, just making sure and creating like a creative, comfortable environment. You know, everyone's able just to be letting go. It's just a playground for us to be finding these characters within ourselves.
2: Well, the one thing though we have to keep though is the iconic stuff. Because yes, there's a lot of iconic moments in Shrek, so we can't pull away from that. We have to hit it certain ways that the audience remembers it and knows it.
0: Jacob, we've talked to you before about singing and vocalism and being careful about singing and having voice training that is such that you can express what you need to express, but you don't strain and overtax your voice. Talk to us about the music that has been created for this show and how it lies on the voice.
3: Yeah, so I think one of the things that, even outside of just the songs, but just the show itself, different characters have very distinct mannerisms and accents along with their dialogue. So in terms of us with the actors, focusing on the vocal health within the dialogue, making sure that, you know, getting very emotional points, we might not be fully like straining or screaming. Then going into the musical side of things, it really lends itself to just a whirlwind of different genres within the story, from classic Broadway to more jazz and soul, even getting to a little bit more of like pop, maybe sometimes a little bit more on like the rock side of things. So it's a wonderful blend of genres. And I think also with our music direction with Paulina, we've been having the really fortunate opportunity to be melding all of those together within this wonderful production.
0: And we always salute the Little Theater of Wilkes-Barre for making sure, unless there's some awful thing that has happened, that there is a live band in the pit. You know, and you have to make sacrifices because you have to pay the musicians, right? But it's worth it.
4: Oh, 100%. I love supporting the arts in all its forms, and that includes the musicians. The musicians need to be supported as well. And so Little Theater, as long as I'm artistic director, as you say, unless there's an extenuating circumstance, as an example, Come From Away, which is going to be our next musical performance in Main Stage in September, we're using tracks for that because the pit has instruments that nobody plays locally. there are instruments that are utilized that are indigenous to Gander, to Canada, to Nova Scotia, Newfoundland, that nobody here plays. And so we physically could not create a pit. And so we're using the instrumentals for Come From Away. And so that is what I call an extenuating circumstance. But in every other case, we're going to use a live pit if at all possible.
0: The movie was pretty jokey. Are there jokes?
2: Oh, there are tons of jokes in this show. I mean, we're even adding bits that weren't even in there. Yeah. When they're playing off each other, everyone's adding new moments, and we're adding so many different bits, and it's just fun, fun show. It's fun for every age, too, so there's jokes for adults, there's jokes for kids. It's just a fun time overall. It's a great family piece.
0: And you mentioned costumes. How are you evoking the animation? Is that how you're doing?
2: Oh, yeah, and it also plays into with our set as well, which was created by Matt Williams. It looks like a pop-up book, straight up. Like, the set turns and it opens up and it's revealing so many different scenes. And then the costumes are even popping as well. So there's so many different flares. Like, we got Humpty Dumpty, we got the Big Bad Wolf, and then we've got Shrek coming to life. And it just all comes together, and it looks amazing seeing it all come together on stage.
0: Reflect a little bit, because you mentioned it at the start, Tyler, about the fractured fairy tale nature of it.
2: Well, so it encompasses all different fairy tale characters. So we got Shrek, who is an ogre. We got a princess. But then we also have a ton of other characters. Like, we have the three little pigs, the three bears. We've got Humpty Dumpty. We've got the ugly duckling. So they're all there as well. And Pinocchio, of course, and Gingy. But they're also accompanying all these different characters that aren't necessarily from fairy tales, but they're making their own fairy tales. Like, Donkey is not from a fairy tale, but he's a different variety of different fairy tales combined. Same with Lord Farquaad. He's not from a fairy tale, but there's elements of him that are accompanying different fairy tales.
3: As a performer, that's been one of the most enjoyable things going through the script, is looking at all these fairy tale creatures that they have their typical character archetypes that they follow, and then see what happens when they apply real human emotions towards that and how that character evolves throughout the story and the reactions to that. It's been wonderful to see that now come onto stage.
0: Take us back to you and your brother. What were you singing till the...
3: Oh, I'm a believer. I'm a believer the entire time. So Donkey was one of my favorite characters in, like, just being exposed to this movie. So every single time we would watch it would just be me and my brother. We would just be singing until the very end, I believe, I believe, I believe, as many times as humanly possible, probably until, like, all right, it's getting too late, now we got to get to bed.
0: What do you believe in?
3: I think, especially being able to have this opportunity of playing Donkey, believe in the fact that even no matter the scenarios, having that pocket of just enthusiasm, no matter, it might be the most minimalistic thing, but the power that that has towards yourself, towards people you care about, really just that overall emotion, keeping it constant, consistent.
0: Does the donkey have to face the cliche of being stubborn and not smart and those sorts of things in this show?
3: I feel like, especially with the script and how we've been doing with this production, we do an excellent job of having, again, like, the little pockets and the little moments that, you know, maybe, as we were talking about before, like, some of the iconic jokes. But again, with that human emotion, have some of the different reactions to that as, oh, okay, I thought this one thing, and now these events are happening. I might have to retool how I'm thinking about this. Or, oh, I just realized this person went through a lot of things. Maybe I should be communicating a certain way. Adding that layer of human emotions on top of that caricature as well has been really interesting in just delving into this character.
0: What about you and music, Lord?
4: Lord Farquaad does not get to enjoy the big, huge dance numbers like everybody else, right? Lord Farquaad has two numbers that, though the first one is introduced, his introduction to the musical, which, I mean, me and my backup dancers have an excellent, excellent amount of fun with. And again, you know, keep in mind, I'm doing the entire thing on my knees.
2: Mm-hmm. It's beyond impressive.
4: Incredible. I do full choreography. Can I tell everybody how old I am? At 55 years old, I am doing full choreography on my knees.
3: 55 young.
4: You know, and so that's a lot of fun. And the second one delves deeper into his childhood and his deep-seated emotions with his father and why he is the way he is. And that plays out more like a, you know, a dark country song, kind of like one of those old Johnny Cash ballads about Daddy was a monster. And so I really sink my teeth into both of those. And I'm not singing as me. I'm singing in Farquaad, which allows me that layer of just juiciness that I can be this dripping, sarcastic. Well, I mean, he is a monster, and Farquaad is a monster. And I will say, spoiler alert, there is no redemption for Farquaad. And a lot of times with these villains in these musicals, there is redemption. There's a redemption arc, and there is no redemption for Farquaad. And I don't think he deserves it. Yeah, and it's really fun to dive into a character like that, that you are so nasty and so evil and so mean, but on the same level, so funny. It's, you know, I really enjoy that, and I revel in that. Going back to what you're talking about, the fractured fairy tale, what I love, one of the many things that I love about this musical, is Fiona, the heroine, has been reading the same books we have. She has an expectation of what this fairy tale is supposed to be. And so when she meets Handsome Prince number one, and he's an ogre, and then she meets Handsome Prince number two, and it's Lord Farquaad, she starts to, like, the wheels start to turn. You know what? Life is not a fairy tale. Life is reality. And that's where that fractured fairy tale really comes to place. You know, you can't always expect to be rescued. You can't always say that true love's first kiss is going to solve all the problems. All these things, all these tropes that are filled in our heads as children gain meaning when you become an adult. And that's what I love about this musical and how it drives those points home.
2: And I think one of the biggest life lessons is embrace who you are. Don't ever be different for anyone else, no matter what anybody says. You're bound to find somebody that is either a friend or a relationship that will embrace you for who you are, and you don't have to be different for them.
0: Tell us how we can see it.
2: We are going up on June 19th through the 28th, and you can get tickets online at ltwb.org, or you can call the box office.

when Jacob Thomas was a young lad with his brother. He and his brother would, at night, watch the streaming of the movie Shrek, and they would sing and sing and sing, I'm a Believer, all night long until they finally had to fall asleep. And now Jacob Thomas has the role of Donkey, and he is so pleased to be part of the production. Tyler Florian directs the show. We just heard him there. And Scott Colin Woolnough is the artistic director of the Little Theater of Wilkes-Barre, and he plays Lord Farquaad. They all stopped in at the WVIA studios to talk about the layers and the liveliness and, as we said, all of the laughs we can expect as the Little Theater of Wilkes-Barre creates a production to mark the 25th anniversary of the opening of the original Shrek movie that began its run on May 18th, 2001. Now, you probably remember that books and lyrics are by David Lindsay Abaire, music by Janine Tesori. It was originally produced on Broadway by DreamWorks Theatricals and Neal Street Productions. And of course, I'm a Believer by Neil Diamond was part of the show.

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general manager, David Parmalee, if he were here, he would have been leaning into the microphone to remind us that that's a new start time. 7:30 is the start time on Fridays and Saturdays, and Sunday matinees are at 3. For more information on the web, ltwb.org, ltwb.org, or call the box office, 823-1875. Area code 570-823-1875. 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Now, we heard about the fractured fairy tale nature of Shrek the Musical, and we heard the explanation that Fiona, the princess, was going to be reading in the tower, all the fairy tales that we all grew up with, and expecting her fairy tale life to be like those, where there's a prince and a princess and everyone lives happily ever after. And of course, that's not the case in Shrek. But we're going to hear music from a fairy tale in which, well, the princess and the prince do finally get together after the problems that are in their way. And it was March 7th, 1955, when Mary Martin appeared on TV in Peter Pan, and there were millions of viewers. And so that gave the idea to the powers that be at CBS. Well, if audiences wanted musicals, that's what they should have. And who better in this summer of 1956 to write a sparkling musical tailor-made for television than the reigning kings of Broadway, Richard Rodgers and Oscar Hammerstein II? Well, coincidentally, the composer and the lyricist had just been thinking along those lines. They'd recently been approached by the agent of Julie Andrews, who had conquered New York as Eliza Doolittle in Lerner and Lowe's My Fair Lady, about writing a new show based on the fairy tale Cinderella. As Rodgers later said in his autobiography, there wasn't a composer or lyricist who didn't start dreaming of songs for Julie Andrews to sing or roles for her to play. Luckily, Oscar and I didn't have to do any dreaming at all. What sold us immediately was the chance to work with Julie. Casting her as Cinderella was like casting Ethel Merman as Annie Oakley. It was right from the start. We'll hear highlights of Cinderella now, and we begin with the overture on WVIA.

0: Highlights from Rodgers and Hammerstein's Cinderella, and it was Julie Andrews who was Cinderella and John Cypher as the prince, and the television broadcast was March 31st, 1957 on the CBS TV network from 8 to 9:30 p.m. Eastern Standard Time.
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2: It may not feel like it, but right now, in large parts of the U.S., it's a renter's market. The cost of rent is not going up as quickly as other expenses like gas or electricity. The reason? Supply and demand.
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2: 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We'll check in on the country's apartments on All Things Considered from NPR News.
4: Massive IPOs planned for this summer are likely to send a tsunami of cash through the tech capital of San Francisco, pushing up home prices with it.
5: We are in unprecedented times because of the access to liquidity, the access to wealth.
4: I'm Kristen Schwab. A look at the real estate market from the front lines of the AI boom, next time on Marketplace.
1: 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Live from NPR News in Washington, I'm Libby Casey. Israelis on all political sides are blasting the U.S.-Iranian deal to end the war. The agreement, being called a Memorandum of Understanding, is expected to be signed this Friday in Switzerland, but Israel is not part of the signing or deal-making. And Prime Minister Benjamin Netanyahu, who's facing a tough re-election campaign, is taking a lot of the heat. NPR's Carrie Kahn reports.
6: Netanyahu says he will not give up what he calls his life's mission to make sure Iran doesn't have a nuclear weapon. He also says Israel will not leave Lebanon, where it is fighting Iranian-backed Hezbollah fighters who repeatedly fire into northern Israel. Israel struck in and around Lebanon's capital and now occupies a large area of the country, which it says is a vital buffer zone. Political opponents and even lawmakers in Netanyahu's coalition government decry the deal, calling it dangerous. Iran's foreign minister reiterated Tuesday that the deal to end the war requires Israel's withdrawal from Lebanon and that its continued presence violates the Memorandum of Understanding. Carrie Kahn, NPR News, Tel Aviv.
1: FBI Director Kash Patel says multiple people are in custody. That's after law enforcement identified a potential threat to the UFC event at the White House last weekend. NPR's Carrie Johnson reports the investigation is ongoing.
7: Kash Patel announced the possible threat in a social media post Tuesday morning, days after thousands of people massed in Washington, D.C. for the event to celebrate President Trump's birthday. The FBI director says the Bureau and law enforcement partners, quote, stopped cold a possible attack by people from outside the area. Fox News, which first reported the incident, says five people are under arrest. Fox says the alleged plan involved using explosive-laden drones to strike buildings in downtown D.C. and then target spectators as they fled. Carrie Johnson, NPR News, Washington.
1: The slump in the housing market continues. NPR's Scott Horsley reports on the latest home construction numbers from the Commerce Department.
8: Home builders broke ground on almost 16% fewer homes in May than they did the month before. Most of that slowdown was in apartment construction. The drop in single-family starts was less than 2%. Building permits, which are seen as a guide to future construction, were down less than 1%. A survey by the National Association of Home Builders shows builders' confidence remains weak. Rising mortgage rates are not helping with the housing slump. Scott Horsley, NPR News, Washington.
1: The national average for a gallon of gasoline is $4.04, according to AAA. That's down 2 cents from yesterday. Crude oil prices have fallen for the past 2 days since President Trump announced that preliminary agreement to end the Iran war. But economists say even after the fighting ends, it will likely take a while for consumer prices to recede, and that includes things like fertilizer, food, and even shoes. This is NPR News. A magnitude 6.7 earthquake shook central Indonesia's Sulawesi Island today, injuring dozens of people. The quake damaged homes and infrastructure and rattled residents in Palu, a city that was devastated by a quake and tsunami 8 years ago. Indonesia's meteorology agency says there is no tsunami threat. Health experts say tick bites tend to spike in the U.S. during the months of May and June. NPR's Ping Huang reports on some precautions people can take when heading outdoors.
9: This spring, ticks started biting a few weeks early. Then there was a dip, likely due to weather. Now, they're out in full force, especially in the Northeast and Midwest. That's according to the Centers for Disease Control and Prevention, which tracks rates of tick bite visits to the ER. Here's Allison Hinckley with CDC.
10: According to our tick bite tracker, ticks are out everywhere, and there are a lot of reasons to wear repellent and do all the things you can to prevent tick bites.
9: Tick bites can cause Lyme and other diseases or provoke serious allergies. If you're out in grassy or forested areas where ticks are likely, Hinckley recommends pre-treating clothes with an insecticide called permethrin, wearing long sleeves, and conducting a full-body tick check when you return. Ping Huang, NPR News.
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1: On the next Fresh Air, as we approach America's 250th birthday, writer Jesse Wegman tells the forgotten story of James Wilson, a brilliant 18th century lawyer who played a critical role in crafting the Constitution, pushing for a strong federal government, and the direct election of lawmakers. 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
2: Fresh Air this afternoon, this evening at 7, this evening at 7 on WVIA. Good afternoon. It will be mostly sunny today with highs in the mid-70s, partly cloudy overnight, lows in the low 50s, some sunshine tomorrow with a chance of showers, 50% chance, highs in the upper 70s, and then on Thursday, showers likely, a 90% chance, highs in the mid-80s, and winds out of the southwest gusting up to 40 miles per hour.
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3: As America celebrates 250 years, we pause to ask a powerful question. What does the American dream mean in northeastern Pennsylvania? Watch the PBS documentary Amerigo, The Search for the American Dream, followed by Amerigo in Northeastern Pennsylvania, a community town hall featuring producer David McCourt, who moderates the discussion, and Pulitzer Prize-winning writer Paul Muldoon, and me, Carbondale Mayor Michelle Bannon, Thursday, June 25th at 7 and 8:30 p.m. on WVIA-TV.
2: From all reports, the conversation was engrossing, and it wasn't just the panel. The public in attendance joined in, and it was quite a conversation. And that's what WVIA attempts to do, to create the situation for community conversations so that we can all have a better understanding, in this case, of the American dream as we approach the 4th of July, 2026. We have music of Beethoven now, and we're told by the folks at the Los Angeles Philharmonic that Beethoven's 7th and 8th symphonies are described as a set of untwins, contrasting works created basically side by side in 1811 and 1812. They also share a connection with Johann Nepomuk Maelzel, who was part musician and part engineer, but mostly an entrepreneurial salesman. Oh, not Harold Hill. I don't think so. Maelzel was named Vienna's Imperial Court Mechanician in 1808, and one of his principal product lines was ear trumpets, which Beethoven eagerly and desperately tried. Maelzel also created the Panharmonicon, which is a mechanical chamber orchestra. And the inventor persuaded the composer with a much-needed loan to write a piece for the Panharmonicon, not this one, but a piece celebrating Wellington's victory in the Battle of Vittoria. Now, Maelzel planned to tour the work to London, where Wellington was a national hero. To raise money, they gave concerts in Vienna featuring Beethoven's new piece performed by the orchestra. The concerts were quite successful, but Beethoven and Maelzel fell out over the ownership of the music, and Beethoven filed and eventually dropped a lawsuit against Maelzel. The rift did not stop Beethoven from becoming one of the early adopters of another of Maelzel's inventions, and that was the mechanical timekeeper that he branded the metronome.

to him sat violinist-composer Louis Spohr. Domenico Dragonetti led the basses, and composers and pianists Giacomo Meyerbeer, Johann Nepomuk Hummel, Ignaz Moscheles all played percussion in the battle piece, for which composer Antonio Salieri served as a sort of assistant conductor. Beethoven conducted, and the music was much admired, though to the composer's irritation. The Seventh Symphony was referred to as a companion piece to Wellington's victory. Symphony No. 7 begins with a long and profound introduction before kicking into kinetically energized music, which characterizes the whole work, and we'll feel that momentum as it goes in propulsing through the symphony. We have a performance, not of Wellington's victory, but of Beethoven's Symphony No. 7 in A major, Opus 92, with the Berlin Philharmonic under the direction of Claudio Abbado on WVIA.

Those two fundraising concerts in December of 1813 and one Beethoven produced for himself in January of 1814 included the first performances of this symphony, Symphony No. 7, which Beethoven had completed over a year earlier. The first of these concerts was also a charity benefit for soldiers wounded at the recent Battle of Hanau, a worthy patriotic cause, but also clever cross-promotion. The occasion and Beethoven's celebrity attracted an all-star band. Beethoven's favored quartet leader, Ignaz Schuppanzich, was the concertmaster.

0: Symphony No. 7 in A Major, Opus 92 by Beethoven, a performance there with the Berlin Philharmonic under the direction of Claudio Abbado on WVIA.
1: Katerina Ismailova is one of opera's most complex and tragic figures. Trapped in a loveless marriage and crushed by cruelty and oppression, she is driven to acts of shocking violence, only to be ultimately destroyed by her passions. I'm Lisa Flynn. It's Shostakovich's powerful and heartbreaking Lady Macbeth of Mtsensk from La Scala in Milan. I hope you'll be listening.
0: And that's Saturday afternoon at 1 o'clock on WVIA. We heard at the start of the Beethoven Symphony that there were two fundraising concerts in December of 1813, and they included the first performances of the symphony we heard, number 7. And the first of the concerts was a charity benefit for soldiers wounded at the recent Battle of Hanau, and a worthy patriotic cause. But it was a big deal because of Beethoven's celebrity, and he put together an all-star band, and that included some of the best names and most well-known composer names, Hummel, Meyerbeer, Moscheles, but also the concertmaster was Ignaz Schumpelzig, and next to him sat violinist composer Louis Spohr. Well, we'll hear a peppy piece for strings and winds by Spohr now with Consortium Classicum on WVIA.

Luis for there, the finale of the Nonette in F major, Opus 31, with Consortium Classicum on WVIA. Today is Bloomsday, James Joyce's classic novel, Ulysses, set this day in Dublin, and the world around in literary circles is celebrating as a result. We'll go out with Beethoven again and the Pulse of an Irishman.

0: The Pulse of an Irishman by Beethoven, a folk song setting with baritone Wolfgang Holzmeier and the trio Fontenay on WVIA. Please stay with us for the BBC World Service. And then at 4, it's All Things Considered from NPR News. Don't forget, we can't do what we do here without you. And we thank you so much.
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2: President Trump publicly rebukes Israel for continuing to attack Lebanon.
3: Too many people are being killed, and you don't have to knock down an apartment house every time you're looking for somebody. And I suggested to Israel to let Syria take care of Hezbollah, because to be honest with you, I think they'd do a better job of doing it.
2: Also in the newsroom with me, Janet Jalil. Despite promises of reparations for slavery, we hear how the Church of England still hasn't paid out any money, with some saying there's no need to.
4: I don't think it helps race relations to exploit white guilt. We repented big time 200 years ago, and now we're doing it again, and we're becoming obsessed with it.
2: Hundreds of cats in Vietnam are rescued from the illegal meat trade.
5: That is the biggest case ever that I've heard of, that pets have been rescued and returned to their owners.
2: And in tennis, the Williams sisters are returning to Wimbledon at the ages of 44 and 46. That's after this bulletin.
6: I'm Debbie Russ with the BBC News. Donald Trump has said he's not happy with Israel after it continued to attack Hezbollah targets in Lebanon, despite a deal with Iran that was meant to stop the fighting. Speaking to reporters at the G7 summit in France, he said Israel didn't need to knock down an apartment block every time it was looking for someone from Hezbollah. Bernd de Boosman is in Washington.
7: President Trump's comments today at the G7 were perhaps his strongest yet about how he's kind of acknowledged at this stage that really is one of the biggest complications going forward is the Israeli operations against Hezbollah. This has been something that's been bubbling for quite some time, and in recent weeks we had a number of rather strong exchanges between President Trump and President Netanyahu. Just a few weeks ago there was a very terse phone call in which expletives were thrown around because of this very issue.
6: After Mr. Trump made his comments, Lebanese state media reported that at least 4 people had been killed in a fresh wave of Israeli strikes in the south of the country. The reports say a car was targeted as part of the barrage, and as residents inspected the damage, the area was hit again. Ukraine's President Volodymyr Zelensky has said he's asked Donald Trump for more Patriot air defense missiles. The two leaders have met at the G7 summit. The war has complicated Ukraine's position as regards getting air defenses. Here's Vitaly Shevchenko.
8: Volodymyr Zelensky wants Donald Trump to allow Ukraine to get more air defense missiles. And I'm choosing my words carefully here, because previously the United States used to give those weapons to Ukraine sort of free of charge. Now, Donald Trump's administration is really reluctant to do that, and Volodymyr Zelensky is asking America to sell those missiles to Ukraine or allow Ukraine to make those missiles by itself.
6: The oldest woman in custody in France has gone on trial, accused of committing a murder 37 years ago. Now 79 years old, Marie-Thérèse Garcia is accused of killing her sister-in-law. Hugh Schofield is in Paris.
9: This is another cold case where modern DNA technology has given detectives a sudden new opening. It was in June 1995 that the body of Corinne Didier was found in a metal trunk that had been dumped in the River Seine. The body had no head or hands, and it was 2 years before she was identified. Marie-Thérèse Garcia was a suspect from early on, but no firm evidence could be adduced, and the case was twice shelved. But then, re-examination of 2 hairs found in the trunk revealed them to belong to either Garcia or a close female family member. She was arrested in 2023 to await trial and is now the oldest female prisoner in the country.
6: You're listening to the latest world news from the BBC. A former Sri Lankan president, Gotabaya Rajapaksa, has petitioned the Court of Appeal to prevent his arrest over the 2019 Easter bombings, in which 279 people were killed. He won the presidency by a landslide months after the atrocities blamed on Islamist extremists. But his former intelligence chief, Shireis Saleh, is now under arrest on suspicion he abetted the attacks to help Mr. Rajapaksa win power. The French car company Renault and defence company Thales say they're going to work together to manufacture military drones. Renault will use one of its vehicle factories to build aerial loitering drones that Thales already makes. The companies say up to 1,000 drones a month could be produced starting next year. World Athletics has launched a project to study pregnancy, childbirth, and the return to sport of elite female athletes. Sophie Glass-Ryan reports.
10: World Athletics says it wants to carry out research to help it shape future support systems with the aim of helping to reduce inequalities. Elite female athletes are being asked to fill in surveys with their views on perceived barriers, support structures and financial considerations, as well as possible ways to support world rankings during maternity leave. Valerie Adams, the Athletes Commission Chair at World Athletics and a retired two-time Olympic shot put champion, said she was really proud to see the governing body encouraging a more open dialogue about what it means to be a mother and an athlete.
6: Many people's tip to win the World Cup, France, begin their campaign later against one of the most fancied African teams, Senegal. There'll be plenty of stars in action, including the French striker Kylian Mbappe. One of London's top theatres is to be named after one of Britain's greatest actors, Judi Dench, a rare accolade for a living person. The Shaftesbury Theatre becomes only the second West End theatre to be named after a non-royal woman. BBC News.
2: You're listening to The Newsroom from the BBC World Service with me, Janat Jalil. Less than 4 months ago, Israel and the United States appeared to be united in their goal of destroying the Iranian regime and the threat of an Iranian nuclear weapon when they jointly launched a war on Iran. But recent weeks have seen President Trump hold profanity-laced phone calls with the Israeli Prime Minister Benjamin Netanyahu as he tried to reach a ceasefire deal with Iran. Now, in his strongest public comments so far, the US leader has rebuked Israel while attending this year's G7 summit in France. Speaking to reporters in Evian, Mr. Trump criticized Israel for killing so many people in Lebanon and for continuing to attack Hezbollah targets there, despite his latest deal with Iran. Lebanese state media is reporting that at least 4 people have been killed in the latest Israeli attacks in southern Lebanon. James Waterhouse sent this report

0: G7 summit.
1: As the leaders of some of the world's richest countries once again gathered for their customary group photo shoot, the serene surroundings of the French Alps and the smiles did not reflect some of the deep divisions among the attendees. There had been ambitions of discussing topics such as global inequality, online safety, and cancer treatment. But what has instead dominated is once again Donald Trump and America's foreign policy. There was a summit on the US-Israeli war with Iran, and Washington's allies wanted assurances that its claimed peace agreement was robust enough to prevent Tehran from rearming and to keep the vital Strait of Hormuz open. During the talks, President Trump gave his most pointed public criticism yet of his close ally Israel and of its operations against the Iranian-backed Hezbollah in southern Lebanon.
2: I'll tell you what, Israel's fighting Hezbollah too long and too many people are being killed. And you don't have to knock down an apartment house every time you're looking for somebody, because there are a lot of people in those apartment houses, and they're not all Hezbollah, that I can tell you. And I suggested to Israel to let Syria take care of Hezbollah. Because to be honest with you, I think they'd do a better job of doing it.
1: There was also a meeting about the war in Ukraine, lower down on the US president's priorities. He was urged to better support Kyiv and get tougher on Moscow. President Zelensky managed to secure some time with Mr. Trump today, but knows his American counterpart is losing interest in helping end the invasion of his country.
3: I think that President Trump can do it, or maybe only him. I don't know, really. We will see what Europeans will do. Of course, Europe wants negotiations with coordination with the United States, but we don't know all the tracks.
1: For the host Emmanuel Macron, this will be his last G7 as France's president, and he wants his legacy to be one of uniting Europe and the West. The undeniable truth, however, is that these formats have become centred on charming Donald Trump, with varying levels of success.
0: James Waterhouse. Well, for more on this, let's go live to Washington to our correspondent, Bernd de Busman. And Bernd, Mr. Trump clearly concerned that Mr. Netanyahu is jeopardising his deal with Iran. How serious do you think this rift between the US and Israeli leaders is?
4: Well, as you mentioned, this is an issue that's been bubbling over for quite some time. Just a few weeks ago, there was a very terse phone call between President Trump and Prime Minister Netanyahu about the same issue, about Israeli operations in Lebanon threatening to derail the peace process with India. But his comments today were quite different. They were much stronger. He said the Israeli strike on Beirut, for example, was vicious and kind of called into question the way Israel was going about these strikes, knocking over apartment buildings. That's not something we've heard in such a strong tone from President Trump in the past, and generally from U.S. presidents, even Biden, for example, who was very questionable about Israel's conduct in Gaza. They were very measured in their public remarks. So I think it's certainly something very significant. We'll have to see what Iran has to say about strikes being ongoing. But if there's any suggestion that what's going on in Lebanon could further damage or in any way stall the peace process with Iran, I think President Trump will be extremely vocal about it. I think his patience is very much running out because, as I mentioned, this is something that has now happened a few times, and each time President Trump seems to be reacting more angrily.
0: Yes, because Iran has been insisting that Lebanon has to be included in the deal. But can Mr. Trump force Mr. Netanyahu to end his occupation of Lebanon and his campaign against Hezbollah when the Israeli leader is preparing to stand for elections again?
4: Well, President Trump and any U.S. president really do have enormous leverage over Israel. Israel is the number one recipient of U.S. military aid abroad. And many of these ongoing operations, whether it be in Lebanon or in Gaza, for example, over time, that really would be made very difficult by the U.S. withholding any of that aid. There's been so far no suggestion that President Trump will do so. And Prime Minister Netanyahu domestically is under intense political pressure. On one hand, he's really framed himself as a security first prime minister for Israel, and any U.S. kind of attempt to rein him back could alter that perception. At the same time, there are hardliners in Israel that don't think that Netanyahu necessarily has to listen to the United States. So it really puts him in a very delicate domestic situation. And President Trump knows that very well. President Trump has weighed in on Israeli domestic politics before, for example, during Netanyahu's legal issues in Israel. And I think he'd be very prepared to

0: so again if he felt that that would be what would compel Netanyahu to operate in a certain way.
1: And now President Trump has got a deal with Iran. European leaders are hoping he will focus more on ending the war in Ukraine. Is that likely?
0: Well, President Trump today at the G7 made it clear that once, in his view, this agreement with Iran is done and dusted and it's in the rear view, as he put it, then he can pivot to the war in Ukraine. Today, he repeated many of the same talking points we heard earlier in his administration, that this war has become incredibly costly for Russia. We heard today that he was again willing to impose sanctions on Russian oil, which had been temporarily lifted because of the war in Iran. But these are all things that we'd heard quite a bit in the past. At the same time, President Trump very much likes to see himself as a peacemaker, and the conflict in Ukraine is perhaps the one that's eluded him the most. So I do think we'll see much more movement from this administration once they believe the agreement with Iran is actually put to paper and is being implemented. But at the same time, President Trump, it's not clear what leverage he has over President Putin to be able to do this. And President Trump also acknowledges quite openly that he sees this war as one that doesn't impact the United States, and that, you know, he's doing so out of pure benefit for to stop people from dying on the battlefield there.
1: Bernd, thank you. Bernd de Busman. Well, talking of Ukraine, a Russian warship has been accused of firing warning shots towards a UK-registered yacht that was sailing in the Channel, the narrow and busy shipping lane between Britain and France. The British Ministry of Defence says it's investigating the reports. This comes hours after the British government imposed further sanctions on Russian businesses and on ships accused of illegally transporting Russian oil and gas. Amid concerns that the UK is not spending enough on defence, there is growing alarm not just about the military threat that Russia poses after its invasion of Ukraine, but also about how Moscow is using agents and sabotage to stir up political and social tensions here in the UK. I got more on all this with our political correspondent Rob Watson, starting with the reports of the Russian warship firing shots in the Channel. How serious did he consider this incident to be?
2: Of course, the reason why everyone's paying such close attention is because tensions are high between Russia and Britain, because only at the weekend, for the first time, British naval forces seized one of the shadow Russian oil tankers. So obviously every incident is looked at with great interest. I mean, for the moment, Britain's Ministry of Defence is sort of playing this down, Jeanette, by saying that it's not linked to the seizing of that tank at the weekend, and that it's an isolated incident is the word they're using, and that they're saying what happened is that the yacht was getting close to the Russian vessel in pretty foggy conditions this morning, that the Russian vessel put out an audible warning, but when the yacht didn't move out the way, they fired warning shots. But again, given the context, given the atmospherics between the two, of course it's being looked at very carefully.
1: Absolutely, because it came just as the UK had imposed further sanctions on Russian businesses and vessels thought to be illegally transporting Russian oil and gas.
2: Yes, and they've been described, the move by the British government has been described as a significant tightening and escalation of sanctions against Russia, and what they involve is over 20 more tankers that are thought to be taking oil and liquid natural gas, hugely important for the Russian economy and war effort. They're also targeting three Russian companies, and interestingly, 10 Russian intelligence agents who they accuse of being part of an important network of acquiring military technology for Russia's war effort in Ukraine. And then interestingly, you know, the third element is actually targeting third country suppliers of military equipment to Russia in China, Thailand and Turkey.
1: And this all comes in the week when there's been disturbing revelations about Russia being involved in a number of arson attacks targeting property belonging to the British Prime Minister, and also involved in other sabotage attempts here in the UK.
2: Yes, and I think that, if you like, illustrates the depth of the conflict and tension between the UK and Russia. It's not just over Ukraine, it's not just in sheer military matters, but in terms of sabotage. Now, all of this came out because of a court case in which a man was convicted of an arson attack on a property belonging to the Prime Minister, and that he'd been paid to do this by the Russians. Now, what the BBC further discovered was that this act was just part of a much wider effort at sabotage aimed at causing racial and ethnic tension in Britain. And one of the things that the Russian state has been doing is that it's actually been creating fake groups, so fake far-right group and a fake Islamist group aimed at creating tension between Britain's various communities. So pretty extraordinary stuff.
1: And recruiting real far-right supporters and Islamist extremists as well.
2: Yes, absolutely. I mean, to just look briefly at what the groups were doing, the far-right group, which is called Direct Action, was trying to cause division amongst ordinary people, recruiting people to put anti-Muslim graffiti on mosques. And contrary-wise, the Islamist group that they had created was trying to recruit Muslims to graffiti Islamic texts on buildings to absolutely infuriate those on the right and those with a sort of anti-Islam and anti-Muslim sentiment.
1: Rob Watson, you're listening to The Newsroom from the BBC World Service. 3 years ago, the Church of England promised to spend £100 million, that's almost $135 million, on slavery reparations, aiming to address some of the wrongs created by its historical ties to the transatlantic slave trade. But still, today, no money has been spent, and the chief architect of the project, Bishop Rosemary Mallet, has told the BBC that the window is narrowing on being able to deliver what was promised. The Church has acknowledged it made hundreds of millions of pounds in today's money through investments in the slave trade. But there are opponents to this Church project to make of amends who say that they're determined to block it. Here's our religion editor, Aleem Makbul.
3: There is a paved area which we can walk through shortly. Have a look at that.
4: At Rochester Cathedral, Reverend Philip Hesketh, the Dean, shows me renovations made in the 18th century.
3: There were seven Georgian houses. Those houses were built as accommodation for staff, for clergy, and an organist's house.
4: Except what they've discovered is that they were paid for by the profits made when the Dean back then invested in a company that trafficked slaves.
3: It's important to identify it, acknowledge it, and to tell that story.
4: It's the kind of reckoning that's been going on across the Church of England since the killing of George Floyd. The most breathtaking revelation was made in 2023. Research into the origins of the Church's multi-billion pound endowment fund showed that for much of the 18th century, investments were also poured into a company that had a monopoly on transporting enslaved Africans to the Spanish Americas, making vast amounts of money. When the investigation was published, the Church apologised and immediately announced the setting up of Project Spire, a new £100 million social impact fund aimed at starting to make amends. But the voices of opposition have grown loud. One of the most prominent is Lord Nigel Biggar, Conservative peer, theologian and ordained priest. He says the Church needs to stop saying sorry for slavery, especially when Anglicans were instrumental in abolishing it.
5: I don't think it helps race relations to exploit white guilt in terms of a narrative of white oppression, black victimhood. I mean, some whites were guilty, but let's be clear, some whites were liberating and emancipatory.
4: But you're talking about emancipation happening after the complicity.
5: Yes, there was some complicity. We repented big time 200 years ago, and now we're doing it again, and we're becoming obsessed with it.
4: That's not what Father Andrew Mumby sees in his own congregation at St Peter's in South London.
6: I see every day here in Walworth structural inequality, poverty, and in this borough there is a very high proportion of people who are from a Black Caribbean background.
4: Father Andrew says not addressing historic injustice perpetuates division. But some have questioned the historical premise of the Church's financial investigation, and earlier this year, 27 politicians wrote to the Church saying using its investment funds on anything other than supporting clergy and parishes was illegal. The church has said no donations coming in are to be used for reparatory justice. But for now, Project Spire's money goes unspent. Bishop Rosemary Mallett, leading Spire's committee, has already felt the backlash and thinks a changing political climate is making things harder.
7: We have seen greater divisiveness. All of that noise has made people more nervous about striding forward.
8: Do you think it's going to deliver?
7: I pray. I hope. I think the window is still there, but I think it has narrowed.
1: Bishop Rosemary Mallett, ending that report by Aleem Makbul. To Italy now, where police have uncovered what they call a ghost bank, an illegal outfit involved in providing financial services to criminals both inside and outside the country. The amounts being funneled are huge and involve multiple means of keeping their activities undercover. Our global affairs reporter, Paul Moss, has been finding out more about the bank.
9: It was based in the city of Prato in the north of Italy, which until now was famous only as the place where the Cantucci biscuit was invented. However, it seems to have been the epicentre of this huge financial operation, you were saying, providing services to a lot of very dodgy people. About $100 million passed through every year. Well, it seems to have been a hybrid operation. You had the old-fashioned method of couriers carrying cash in suitcases. They also piggybacked off something called hawala. This is a centuries-old system of moving money, which is based on honour and trust. Essentially, in the modern-day version, you go to a hawali dealer in your town and give them some money to perhaps go to a relative, and then they phone a hawali dealer in the other country, and that dealer hands the money to your relative. Because it involves no paperwork, it's very cheap and easy. But in fact, since 9/11, investigators have suspected that also it's being used sometimes by criminals. I should say most of it is, of course, just for perfectly reasonable reasons, moving money, perhaps people using it to send money home that they've earned abroad. But it does seem in this case it was part of an legal scheme.
1: Paul Moss, let's head to Vietnam now and the country's grisly trade in cats and dogs for restaurants. Selling their meat is not against the law with the right permits, but it seems illegal trafficking in the animals is widespread. Now police say they've managed to rescue hundreds of cats and reunite them with their owners after breaking up a gang who'd been stealing the pets to sell them on as food. Na Pham is a freelance journalist based in Hanoi. She's been speaking to James Menendez.
10: The local government in Ho Chi Minh City decided to organize a crackdown on the rings that were responsible for stealing cats and other animals, other pets from innocent owners across the city. So they rescued something like 400 cats. Most of them are pets, and reunited lots of them with their owners. And that is the biggest case ever that I've heard of, that pets have been rescued and returned to their owners.
11: A happy ending, I guess, for some of those cat owners who have been reunited with their pets. But as I understand it, some of the cats were so badly treated that they didn't make it. Is that right?
10: That's right. Lots of cats actually died in the process. But you know, there's only one aspect of the trafficking of pets, cats and dogs inclusive, because most of them actually end up in restaurants. The practice of eating dog meat and cat meat is still quite rampant, quite prevalent in Vietnam. You know, during the old times, it's the only source of food, of protein that people could get. But now they still keep that practice, and restaurants that sell cat meat and dog meat are still quite popular in not only in Hanoi and Ho Chi Minh City, but also other cities across the country. And I think with the flow of tourists, especially foreign tourists, into the country at the moment, the government really wants to do something to show that we cannot continue that barbaric practice of eating cat and dog meat.
11: Oh, really? So they're trying to dissuade people from eating it, even if it is obtained legally, the meat?
10: Well, you know, eating dog meat and cat meat is actually not banned in Vietnam. You are allowed to eat it, and restaurants are allowed to sell them. They have to obtain some kind of license like any other restaurant. However, you know, eating stolen cats and dogs is obviously a crime. And the government is really keen to promote their image, you know, as animal friendly, no abuse of animals. And especially now people really love their pets, you know, for them, you know, like my mother who has two cats, you know, she probably loves them more than me. So, you know, obviously people really, really treasure their pets, and the government wants to show that they have that commitment to not only preserve the image of the country, but also to respect other, you know, people, the population's feelings and their unions with their pets.
1: Journalist Nafarm. In tennis, the 23-time Grand Slam singles champion Serena Williams and her sister Venus will return to Wimbledon after being handed a wild card to compete in the women's doubles. As our sports correspondent Katie Gornall reports, the pair are no strangers to success in either the singles or the doubles at the tournament.
12: Serena Williams gets involved, volleys away and raises her arms aloft. She goes to hug her sister Venus. They are Wimbledon doubles champions.
13: They are one of the most successful partnerships in tennis history. Venus and Serena Williams have won the women's doubles at Wimbledon six times together, most recently in 2016. Now the 45 and 44-year-old sisters are set to team up again on the grass courts where they built their legend. It's a reunion many tennis fans thought they might never see. 4 years ago, Serena played what many expected was the final match of her career at the US Open. But last week, the 23-time Grand Slam singles champion made her much-anticipated comeback in the women's doubles at Queen's.
12: And Serena Williams is back with a bang.
13: Now that comeback is set to reach another level. Here's former British number one Annabelle Croft.
14: Venus and Serena are already icons of the sport, and they have brought so much to the world of tennis. And I think, you know, for young kids to be able to see them back out there together, it just feels like it's a really special moment in time. Everybody is so intrigued, but so, so excited.
13: Neither sister has a wild card to compete in the singles at Wimbledon, though intriguingly, there is still one spot left.
1: And that report was by Katie Gornall. And when Wimbledon starts, you can, of course, follow it on the BBC Sports website. That's it from this edition of The Newsroom with me, Jeanette Jalil. Thanks very much for listening.
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0: Hello, I'm Jamal Khalili, and coming up shortly on the Life Scientific on Discovery, we'll be digging into the story of the fossil hunter and discoverer of the Rutland sea dragon, Dean Lomax. Despite being told by teachers he'd never make it as a paleontologist, he's now one of the world's leading experts on ichthyosaurs, dolphin-like marine reptiles that once ruled our prehistoric seas. That's coming up on the Life Scientific after the news.
1: BBC News with Tom Sanders. Happy with Israel after it continued to attack Hezbollah targets in Lebanon despite a deal with Iran meant to stop the fighting. He said Israel didn't need to knock down an apartment block every time it was looking for someone from Hezbollah. After Mr. Trump made his comments, Lebanese state media said at least four people were killed in fresh Israeli strikes. The Israeli military said it had struck what it called a suspicious vehicle, but did not specify where. Sri Lanka's former president, Gotabaya Rajapaksa, has asked the courts to block his potential arrest in connection with 2019's deadly Easter bombings. His former intelligence chief is already in detention amid claims he aided the attacks to help Mr. Rajapaksa win power. Further fuel restrictions have been introduced in Russia following Ukrainian attacks on its oil infrastructure. The oil producer, Tatneft, is limiting how much fuel drivers can buy at its stations nationwide. The French car company Renault and the defence company Thales says they are going to work together to produce military drones. They say up to 1,000 drones a month could be produced. Britain says it's investigating reports that a Russian warship fired shots at a yacht in international waters in the English Channel. Russia says one of its frigates fired preemptive shots at a yacht that was approaching. A court in Sweden has jailed a man after finding him guilty of forcing his wife to have sex with other men for money. The man, who hasn't been named, was jailed for 4 years and 5 months. Many people's tip to win the World Cup, France, begin their campaign soon against one of the most fancied African teams, Senegal. That clash will be followed by Iraq versus Norway. BBC News.
0: Imagine being told as a teenager that you're not clever enough to make it as a scientist, a paleontologist to be more specific, then proving those voices wrong by discovering some of the largest prehistoric creatures to have ever roamed the seas. No, this isn't some boy-done-good movie plot. It's the true story of today's guest. Dr. Dean Lomax is now one of the world's leading experts on ichthyosaurs, marine reptiles that once ruled our prehistoric seas. But his journey has been anything but conventional. Growing up in Doncaster, Dean's thirst to learn everything he could about fossils and dinosaurs somewhat outstripped his academic achievements. He failed his science GCSEs and then his A-levels, and was told by teachers to give up on his dreams. But passion has a way of rewriting expectations. At the age of 18, Dean sold his beloved childhood Star Wars collection to fund a fossil dig in the United States. Not long after that, a chance discovery led him to publish his first scientific paper when he was just 20. Since then, he's discovered multiple new species, presented TV shows, and written books for both adults and kids. Proof, if it were needed, that it's worth challenging people who tell you you can't do something. Dean Lomax, welcome to the Life Scientific.
2: Oh, it's a great pleasure to be here.
0: So, as a youngster, you had to get past some really disheartening advice from your elders and supposedly betters. Is it true someone actually told you to stop playing with dinosaurs and get a real job?
2: That is true.
0: Teacher or...?
2: Teacher, yeah. And it was one of the careers advisors. I remember going into the room kind of like, oh, what do you want to do sort of thing? I said, oh, well, I'm gaining experience collecting fossils and wanted to learn about dinosaurs and things. They said, well, stop that nonsense and go and get a real job.
0: Well, it didn't discourage you. Your passion for the subject clearly ran very deep. Do you remember what first sparked your interest?
2: I can't quite put my finger on that one key thing, but as far back as I can remember, I've had that love of natural history, fossils, dinosaurs, kind of watching TV documentaries, movies, things like Jurassic Park, you might imagine, but also like Land Before Time, which probably hits some nostalgia.
0: Oh, yeah.
2: But also visiting museums and collecting fossils and reading books. So there was this kind of a collective thing that just stayed with me.
0: Well, I also mentioned that your particular field of interest is ichthyosaurs. Tell us a bit more about them.
2: Ichthyosaurs are a group of ancient marine reptiles. They sort of look a little bit like dolphins or sharks, but they are reptiles. They're often misidentified as swimming dinosaurs, but they were swimming around in the oceans and the seas whilst dinosaurs were walking on land. They appeared roughly 250 million years ago in what's called the Triassic period, and then they went extinct around about 90 million years ago in the Cretaceous period. But they were a highly successful group of prehistoric animals, and they're genuinely really fascinating to study.
0: Were they quite fierce things? I mean,
2: to a point, absolutely, yeah. So they were all predators, and some of them evolved within their respective environments. They were kind of top of the food chain, hunting pretty much everything you can imagine. We've even had direct evidence from some of them where you have their last meals preserved of, say, fish and squid, but there's a few that have marine reptiles preserved in their stomach, and hatchling turtles, and one of them even contained a bird.
0: Goodness me. Well, yeah. We're going to talk about them a bit later on, but let's get back to you, Dean. You were born in 1989 in Doncaster. Tell me about your family. I gather they were very supportive of your fascination with fossils.
2: They were, yeah. My mom and my dad were really supportive, and I have an older brother and sister, Scott and Julie. At a point during my, I guess, early teen years, my parents split up, and so I lived in a one-parent household for a number of years where we'd struggle to pay the rent. But Mum always did her best to provide for us, and she made sure that we had a wonderful wonderful childhood.
0: Well, let's talk about your school days, because, I mean, some people are going to find it hard to believe, given what you've achieved, but academic life didn't come easy, did it?
2: No, it didn't. And although I always tried my best in school, I was very, very average. A lot of lessons could end up being disruptive, and sometimes some of the teachers wouldn't be so supportive as well. I mean, one or two of them had even said, "You'll never be a paleontologist." And that was at about
0: shocking.
2: The age of 13 or 14.
0: Well, despite your dedication to fossils, Dean, you didn't get the GCSEs that you wanted, which meant you couldn't take the science subjects at A-level.
2: Yeah, and that was a real problem. So at that point, in some respect, my kind of dream of becoming a paleontologist started to fall away from me. But it was kind of the last few weeks in school, and I was put into one of the classes where it was kind of not the naughty children, but basically the children who the school didn't know what to do with. And I had this supply teacher come in, who I've kept in touch with, actually. His name was Mr. Bonacorsi, Renato Bonacorsi. And he was going around the class saying, "What do you want to do?" And he came to me and I said, "I want to be a paleontologist." And he said, "Well, where's the best place in the world for this?" So I said, "In America. You know, American Midwest is kind of dinosaur country. There's lots of dinosaurs found out there." And so, long story short, I put together, with the help of Mr. Bonacorsi, a letter and just reached out to a bunch of places in America. Mm. And as a result, I was offered a place to go and volunteer at a museum in America, the Wyoming Dinosaur Center, for almost 4 months. And they did say, "We'll put you up in what they had like an intern volunteer house." But I needed the money to get there, so I ended up selling a bunch of my possessions. And that included my beloved Star Wars collection and other things to fund that trip.
0: So in the summer of 2008, you travelled to America as an 18-year-old for a four-month dig with the Wyoming Dinosaur Centre. And when you got to the dig site, right away, on day one, you struck lucky and found something.
2: Yeah, that's exactly it. Yeah. So we were shown kind of a whole load of different dig sites, and they took me to one where they'd been excavating, I think, for about a month or two before I was there. And probably within the space of half an hour, I'd uncovered quite a large bone. And so I had one of the other paleontologists come and take a look at it, and we continued to excavate it over the coming days. And it was a huge femur of a sauropod dinosaur, one of those long-necked, long-tailed dinosaurs, something like a Diplodocus. And it immediately, for me, it's giving me goosebumps now thinking about that. I remember having goosebumps back then and being like, wow, you know, this is incredible.
0: And it even got some media interest for you, didn't it?
2: It did, yeah. So the local Doncaster Free Press covered my journey, and that was my first introduction to kind of public outreach, and they were really supportive.
0: Fantastic. Well, once you got home from this summer adventure, you started volunteering at a museum in Doncaster.
2: Yeah, so as a child, I went to my local museum that was then called Doncaster Museum and Art Gallery. And I went for many, many years. We'd go on school trips. My mum and dad would take me there. My nana would take me there. And I remember just before going out to Wyoming, I actually went for one last trip walking around there. And they never had any fossils on display, except they had a woolly mammoth tooth and a woolly rhino tooth. And I noticed that they'd got them mistakenly identified. And so I actually left a note at the reception saying, hey, you know, your woolly mammoth tooth is actually your woolly rhino tooth, blah, blah, blah, the label for it. And they're like, yeah, sure it is. Anyway, I was right. And I had an email from the curator of archaeology there, a chap called Peter Robinson. He said, oh, your trip to Wyoming sounds fascinating. When you come and meet me. So I did. And then we got talking about maybe some volunteering opportunities. And he just happened to say to me, we actually do have a few fossils in the collection. I said, oh, brilliant. But as it turns out, that few fossils was somewhere in the region of about 10,000, Jim. And on my first day, Peter and another chap called Alan, they took me kind of behind the scenes, showed me the fossils. And they showed me this one specimen, and it was about a metre and a half long, that they thought was a replica of an ichthyosaur.
0: Well, just now, a plaster cast.
2: Yeah, right. They thought it was a plaster cast of an ichthyosaur. And so I'm staring at it, and I'm thinking, well, if that's a plaster cast, then it's a very good plaster cast. And I said, I'm confident this is real. It even had, like, a dark mass between its ribs, and I said, maybe that's its stomach contents. Anyway, I was right, and that was a real specimen.
0: It is quite remarkable, isn't it?
2: I mean, serendipity.
0: You're nothing more than a teenage enthusiast,
2: right, to be fair. Exactly.
0: And you're telling these people at the museum, you have a real fossil here.
2: Yeah.
0: Incredible. Well, at that point, Dean, you reached out to the experts you'd met at your Wyoming trip for advice on how to write this up as a scientific paper.
2: Yes, so when I was there, I often heard the paleontologists and the students talking about papers, and they're like, oh, have you read this paper? Have you seen this paper? Now, I naively thought they meant newspapers, and of course they meant academic papers.
0: Peer-reviewed journals.
2: And I was like, well, I had no idea what that was, and so I mentioned that and said it, and everybody laughed, and it was a bit of a funny thing that I was teased at over the summer. Yeah.
0: Well, by this point, you must have figured out that a scientific paper is not a newspaper. And this was, in fact, published in 2010. What did you make of that process? All scientists have to publish their research in journals, you know, that's something we have to do, but you hadn't particularly enjoyed school, so was this sort of academic work more fun for you?
2: No, not at all. Initially it wasn't, because I'd only been given this kind of crash course of, hey, this is academia, you're writing academic papers and things, but then that trip to Wyoming, I happened to be working with two marine reptile experts who work on ichthyosaurs, Professor Judy Massere and Bill Wall, who basically, once I come across this ichthyosaur, they encouraged me to write it up. And they said, look, we'll help as your guide, as it were, to writing this. And I still have those first few drafts. And I mean, they're horrendous. If I look at them now, they're terrible. But yeah, as you say, that was my first paper describing that ichthyosaur as a real specimen with its last meal preserved of fish and squid remains. And it was published in a journal in New York.
0: And the cherry on the icing of this remarkable story is that this fossil turned out to be a previously unknown species of ichthyosaur. So a few years later, you actually got to name it.
2: Yeah, absolutely, yeah. So the fact that it went from being thought to be a replica, being actively used in the education department, to then becoming the holotype, so the founding specimen of a new species, is quite remarkable. And so I actually teamed up with Professor Judy Massere, who has been such an incredible supporter of my career over the years, and we named it as a new species to science. We called it Ichthyosaurus Anningae in honour of the wonderful pioneering paleontologist Mary Anning, who is somebody who I'd read so much about as a child, and she was a real hero of mine.
0: So there you were, volunteering at the museum, your first publication under your belt, and you decided the next logical step was to write a book. Fossils of the Whitby Coast was published in 2011. How did that happen?
2: As a youngster growing up in Doncaster, many of our family trips ended up going to the Yorkshire coastline. Mm. And so I'd say, hey, could we go collecting fossils in Whitby? And you'd find ammonites and belemnites, these squid-like creatures. If you were lucky, you'd find ichthyosaur bones and plesiosaur bones and things. And I always struggled trying to identify my finds. And so as I got a little bit older, and after I'd published my first paper and started to get a little bit more confidence in my abilities, I said, well, maybe an idea for a book, a field guide to identify fossils from the Whitby Coast. And happened to find this brilliant publisher who loved the idea. And then this book was published when I was 21. And so I'd gone then within the space of a few years of just leaving school to discovering these fossils, being on this dig, and then writing a book.
0: It's a great... I mean, look, let's take stock then, Dean Lomax, because as you say, you're just 21, already a published author, but with no formal qualifications and still volunteering at the local museum. I mean, you still had to earn a living.
2: Yeah, absolutely that. And so I'd continue to work in several jobs as a barman, working in delivery, earning as much money as possible so I could then continue volunteering at Doncaster Museum. But I kept seeing that kind of bigger picture aspect. And I mean, I even remember, Jim, at one point, my mom and my older sister, Julie, sitting down with me and saying, we're going to fully support you as best as we can, but are you sure this is going to work out? It's been a couple of years now, Dean, and obviously there's nothing else on the horizon. You don't have the degrees or anything. And I remember saying, I'll be okay. And I'm very slowly getting my foot on that ladder and keep going up.
0: Well, you didn't have a plan B. Because
2: no, I didn't. That's it, yeah.
0: But you obviously had a real belief in yourself and where you wanted to go.
2: Yeah.
0: But it was clearly a hard slog. Did you ever get disheartened?
2: Constantly, yeah. Especially in my earlier career, the first kind of 5 years, even some people in the field of paleontology were quite dismissive of my kind of unconventional career and even saying, oh, you won't make it in this field. So those sorts of things were very tough.
0: Well, Dean, not long after your first book was published, you made another astonishing find. Your life story is all about lots of astonishing finds. This was an important Carboniferous fossil site in your hometown.
2: Yes, so I continued volunteering at the museum at Doncaster and we were doing various different projects. One thing that always struck me was that there were very few fossils from Doncaster. Despite the fact Doncaster is a coal mining town, you'd expect to be finding lots of fossil plants and things like that. So working with the archaeologist Peter and another colleague, Brian, we said, hey, why don't we just try and check out all these old spoil tip sites around Doncaster? And we had a long list of them, and we went to many of them, and we didn't find anything. And then the last one on my list was literally 5 minutes' drive from the house I grew up. And I said, we're not going to find anything there. Within the space of about 5 minutes, we found about 10 different fossil plants.
0: What?
2: And, yeah, and we were like, oh, my goodness, you know, maybe this is it. We've hit Carboniferous gold. We ended up finding somewhere in the region about 30 different types of fossil plants, some probably new to science, found remains of horseshoe crabs. I found an actual fossil shark egg case in Doncaster, and I ended up writing up this material in a scientific journal. And we went from finding the site, collecting hundreds of specimens, to describing it, and then that material going on display at the museum. So kind of leaving a nice mini local legacy there for that material.
0: And the museum must have been pleased.
2: Oh, they were so incredibly pleased. Yeah, and we got some really great PR too. One of the headlines was something like Jaws in Doncaster because of the sharks.
0: The Carboniferous period we're talking about, and this is long before the age of dinosaurs.
2: Absolutely,
0: which we had a million years ago, right?
2: Yeah, all these remains are already fossils under the feet of dinosaurs. So they're roughly about 310 million years old. The dinosaurs are still another good chunk of time to come.
0: Wow. Well, this success then also helped kick off your relationship with the University of Manchester, where you were invited to become an honorary research fellow.
2: Yeah, and this was through two colleagues there who I'd kind of been in contact with through various different projects. And they basically said, look, you've been doing some exceptional work. We can look at getting you affiliated with the University of Manchester. So they got me involved there. And right off the bat, they said, there's also the prospect of doing a master's degree without having done an undergrad. And they said, it's quite rare, but we're willing to support you. And so I ended up doing a master's in paleontology and then subsequently did my PhD without ever doing an undergraduate degree.
0: That is quite incredible. So you completed your PhD at Manchester. This is in 2019. And that must have been a huge moment for you. Certainly your mum must have been incredibly proud because she was around to see you get your PhD. But sadly, she died the following year.
2: She did, yeah. And I always find it tough to talk about mum as well. Like, she was an incredible person. And throughout my life, she's just been so supportive and sacrificed so much for me and my brother and sister, and such a huge influence on me and such a massive supporter.
0: Well, Dean, during your time at Manchester, you continued to write books, notably a massive project called Dinosaurs of the British Isles, which I gather took about 4 years to compile.
2: Yeah, it was about 4 years to do that, and it was a massive challenge. When I eventually submitted the final manuscript, I think I was burnt out and passed out for a week, if I remember rightly. But it was a book that was done to kind of bridge the gap between academia and the general public. So it wasn't an academic textbook, but more of like that general public kind of book.
0: You've also written various books since then. I want to take us on a quick tangent here. Your most recent book, The Secret Lives of Dinosaurs, was published last year and featured an endorsement from Slash, the guitarist from the rock group Guns N' Roses. How did that happen?
2: So Slash and I have corresponded for probably 4 or 5 years over social media. He's a huge fan of dinosaurs and paleontology. So yeah, he and I had exchanged a bunch of messages, and I just so happened to say, you know, we're looking for people to endorse the book. And he said, yeah, send it to me. And he actually read that last year whilst on tour with Guns N' Roses.
0: Incredible.
2: I remember him saying it, and it made me laugh because I was thinking between, you know, between sets of something, he's playing Sweet Child of Mine and then reading about dinosaur mating.
0: Yeah. But what are the chances of a joint project in the future? Is there some sort of rock and roll dinosaur book, maybe?
2: Yeah, funny you say that. Yeah, we have actually had that discussion about doing something along those lines. Maybe Excellent. Something in a book or TV side of things. Yeah, I'd love to. Absolutely love to.
0: Dean, let's talk about your broadcasting work. In 2015, you got your first big presenter gig on the ITV documentary Dinosaur Britain, for which you were also the scientific advisor. How did you enjoy that experience?
2: I really enjoyed it. And it's something, working in as a broadcaster is something I never thought I would do. But I was working with the wonderful Ellie Harrison, who was the presenter, and me as the co-host, kind of going around Britain and meeting paleontologists, and me kind of showing her some incredible fossils found in Britain. And I had such a wonderful time doing it. And I think the bigger picture for me is that you can reach such a massive, much broader audience. And if you can communicate it in such a fun and engaging way, you can then supercharge people's passions for something like paleontology.
0: Yeah, absolutely. Of course, a huge part of your career has been field work, doing the actual science. We have already touched on a couple of your discoveries, but I want to hear about a few more. In 2016, you got word that something special might have been discovered on the Somerset coast.
2: Yeah, so a really good friend of mine and fossil collector called Paul de la Salle, he had snapped a few photographs of a portion of giant jawbone that he'd found on the Somerset coast, and he'd sent them to me, and immediately my jaw was hit the floor because I remember thinking, wow, this thing's enormous. And he'd only found fragments of it, but it was a giant chunk, it's about a metre long chunk of jawbone, of a bone called the serrangula, which is part of the lower jaw, of a giant ichthyosaur. Now, this was just probably about 25% of the actual completeness of the actual full bone. And altogether, just like scaling that up, the animal it belonged to would have been about 25 metres long. So you're talking like a blue whale-sized ichthyosaur, absolutely enormous.
0: Incredible. And that's not even the end of the story, is it? Because a few years later, you got word that another gigantic jawbone had been found down on the Somerset coast.
2: Clearly these giants were like buses, you know, wait, and then two come along, not quite at once, but just a couple of years later. A father and daughter fossil hunting pair, Justin and Ruby Reynolds. And Ruby, I should say as well, she was only 11 years old at the time, and she and her dad found some more fragments of what turned out to be yet another giant serrangular bone, this time much more complete, but showing exactly the same features as Paul's. This time we had two specimens from a very rare geological unit in the time called the Late Triassic, about 205-ish million years old. And so this time I invited Paul, Justin and Ruby and other people to be part of my team, and we described them as a new gigantic ichthyosaur that we named Ichthyotitan in 2024. And this beastie was genuinely a titan. You're looking at easily 26 metres long animal.
0: Massive. I mean, so it's really a contender for the largest ever lived.
2: Absolutely, yeah. It's up there as a contender. And we included some other giant fragments in there that may even belong to something in the 30-40 metre range. And we were hoping for, you know, for more material like that to come forward in the future.
0: I gather there's even a documentary film in the works, isn't there?
2: There is, yeah. So Justin and Ruby actually joined me on a major expedition. They came out with their family to British Columbia in Canada to film for this big documentary and IMAX film that's coming out either later this year, early next year. And that kind of all focus around Ichthyotitan and giant ichthyosaurs, but there are some new discoveries on the horizon.
0: Let's talk about perhaps your most famous discovery, the Rutland Sea Dragon. What a fantastic name. It's one of the most complete large prehistoric marine reptiles ever found in Britain.
2: Yeah, it is massive. And this thing, it was found in January 2021 by a chap called Joe Davis. He works for the Rutland Water Nature Reserve. And he was fixing one of the lagoons. They've got a whole bunch of pipes on the lagoons. And they literally like pulled the plug on the lagoon, lowered the water levels. And whilst him and another colleague, Paul, were walking along, they just happened to spot this string of vertebrae. And he said, oh, I wonder what that is. And he snapped some pictures. And Paul said, no, it's an old pipe, that. Leave it. It's nothing. And he still teases him to this day. But a day later, I received the photos of them. And I said, well, that's an ichthyosaur. Now, of course, we didn't know how complete it was going to be. I led an excavation in the summer of 2021. And we had the entire animal from the very tip of the snout to the end of the tail, 10 meter long early Jurassic giant. And it's the most complete prehistoric reptile ever found in Britain, but also the most complete of that time interval around the world of roughly 180 million years ago.
0: Wow. And in fact, you've brought a piece of it with you today.
2: I have indeed, yeah. Let me carefully unwrap this. So this is a dorsal vertebra, and it's one of the largest. So this is about 12, 13 centimetres wide. And this is one of the real specimens. Jim, I'll pass that to you.
0: Yeah, it's a bit difficult to do this on radio, but... Yeah. It's very heavy. I mean, it weighs probably about a kilo or so, something
2: yeah,
0: like
2: yeah, about
0: that.
2: Yeah, and that's a good indicator as well, because when we excavated the skeleton, the skull block alone weighed over a ton. Like, it was super heavy to get out of the ground. And
0: incredible.
2: You imagine, so this is one of the largest of the ichthyosaur's vertebrae, but they had upwards of 150-plus vertebrae. Some of them the size of pennies, but this is definitely the largest.
0: This is bigger than the palm of my hand, and yeah. It's just one of the vertebrae.
2: Yeah, yeah.
0: I better pass it back to you very carefully. Thank you. I mean, just so that people don't get overexcited by any old odd-shaped rock or an old pipe, what should we be looking for if we're on the hunt for genuine prehistoric fossils?
2: It always varies from site to site. The key thing is you're always looking for certain patterns, certain structures, and if you go to any fossil site, it's always important to go armed with a bit of an idea of what you might expect to find. So if you look through a book or you look online at images of stuff like that, that gets your eyes into it.
0: There's one final discovery I'd like to mention, Dean, that you published in the journal Nature last year. This was an unprecedented finding of the first soft tissues of a large ichthyosaur, which revealed some rather special features.
2: Yeah, this is a spectacular fossil that the private collector brought to my attention. And so it's a giant flipper of an ichthyosaur, where basically there's all these finger bones that you can see. And then for about 30-40% of the rest of this flipper is all just soft tissues. And it's almost like a wing of a plane, or if you think like a wing of an owl. And preserved in there were all these like really strange banding structures, and then we had these things that looked a little bit like spikes along the trailing edge, but they're not spikes. They were these really unusual structures that we term chondroderms, and collectively all these different features reveal that this ichthyosaur had developed silent swimming, like stealth. And it's a little bit like if you think of owls, where they're flying at night, they've got silent flight, where they'll reduce that noise and they'll snatch away their prey like mice and things. It's the same sort of thing that we had with these ichthyosaurs when they're hunting in the dark, murky conditions.
0: And this is the sort of thing that has huge potential in the field of biomimicry, that, you know, we see how nature's evolved these clever tricks and we try and copy them. Might these ichthyosaur traits have some use in modern design?
2: Yeah, definitely, yeah. So we thought about that as well, that potentially you might be able to replicate these structures and put them on things, say, like wind turbines to reduce noise from wind turbines.
0: Right.
2: And so there is real possibility that an ichthyosaur of 180 million years ago had already doing this thing way back then, reducing noise, and you can use that and apply it to modern world.
0: Well, Dean, your field work continues, as does your outreach work. Now, a big part of your outreach you do with schools, getting the message across to kids that they can achieve their dreams. What advice do you give them for doing that?
2: Because my story is really so unconventional, it's kind of a case of, like, you can do this as well. And I always say that having your passion and being persistent and having patience is really, really significant, clearly all the three P's. And it's not just necessarily for children, but I guess anybody listening to this who wants to get into paleontology or the sciences, it's a case of, like, you gaining as much experience as possible, but also be willing to take some risks. Really put yourself out there, like I did when I first went out to Wyoming, but also you've got to have fun. And being that kind of person who was told, no, you're not good enough, I think it's so significant for somebody like me to just say, you've just got to go out there and do it.
0: And having fun, as you say, is very important, because I've certainly had fun chatting to you. Dean Lomax, thank you very much for sharing your Life Scientific.
2: My great pleasure.
3: 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And finally, Peoples of the Susquehanna River traces the history of those who lived along the river. 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
4: Welcome to NewsHour. It's live from the BBC World Service in London. I'm Tim Franks. Donald Trump lashes out at Israel again.
5: Israel's fighting Hezbollah too long and too many people are being killed. And you don't have to knock down an apartment house every time you're looking for somebody, because there are a lot of people in those apartment houses and they're not all Hezbollah.
4: Where does his latest criticism and his deal with Iran leave the Israeli Prime Minister Benjamin Netanyahu? Also, the Russian caricaturist shot dead in Poland. The argument within the Church of England over reparations for historically profiting from slavery. And as the Williams sisters prepare to return to Wimbledon at a combined age of 89, the phenomenon of the never-aging sports stars.
6: As more and more money has come into sport, the very best athletes have the financial resources to spend money on trainers and chefs and whatever else they need.
4: All that after the news.
7: I'm Debbie Russ with the BBC News. Donald Trump has said he's not happy with Israel after it continued to attack Hezbollah targets in Lebanon, despite a deal with Iran that was meant to stop the fighting. Speaking to reporters at the G7 summit in France, he said too many people had been killed. Here's our chief international correspondent, Lise Doucette.
8: So it's interesting the language that President Trump used, and very callous language in saying, why does he think he has to blow up a building just to get someone or a commander or something? And really pointing to the fact that every time there is an attack targeting a Hezbollah leader, a whole street is destroyed. But Prime Minister Netanyahu wants to believe that by military means, by assassinating top leaders, he can find a way forward. I think history tells us, because they're going back and forth again and again. Ceasefire, collapse, fighting again. So there is a moment where others are looking at other options.
7: Iran has told Israel to stop its attacks in southern Lebanon or face what it called a hard response. The statement came after Lebanese state media reported that at least four people had been killed in Israeli strikes in the south. The Israeli military said it had struck what it called a suspicious vehicle. Hugo Beshega is in Beirut.
9: The wave of strikes included two consecutive attacks in the village of Maifadun. According to reports, first a car was hit, then a second strike happened as residents inspected the damage. Separately, the Israeli military said it intercepted rockets that had been fired by Hezbollah towards Israeli troops occupying parts of southern Lebanon. This happens despite statements by Iranian officials that Lebanon is included in the ceasefire truce with the US.
7: Egypt's President Abdel Fattah al-Sisi has urged Israel to abandon its stated intention of controlling 70% of the Gaza Strip, a plan that violates the fragile October ceasefire deal. Mr. Sisi, who's at the G7 summit, said the advance of the IDF beyond the agreement's yellow line must stop immediately. There must be a two-state solution, he added. The British Defence Ministry says it's investigating reports that a Russian warship fired shots at a yacht in international waters between Britain and France. People aboard a British yacht said the Russian vessel fired what appeared to be warning shots. Russia says one of its frigates fired what it called preemptive shots at a yacht that was approaching and had not responded to attempts to contact it. Here's Damien Grammaticus.
10: We're not getting any sense that the yacht was fired on, simply that it seems to have come close to the Russian warship, the Admiral Grigorovich, and warning shots were fired, and that the Admiral Grigorovich was being shadowed at the time by a Royal Naval vessel, the HMS Mersey. That's a routine thing, shadowing the Russian warships as they come up and down through the international waters there.
7: You're listening to the latest world news from the BBC. A court in Sweden has jailed a man after finding him guilty of forcing his wife to have sex with other men for money. The man, who hasn't been named, was convicted of charges included aggravated pimping and attempted rape. He was jailed for 4 years and 5 months and ordered to pay her about $20,000. Equatorial Guinea's government resigned on Tuesday after failing to meet its objectives. The West African country's vice president, who's also the son of the long-standing authoritarian president, said the prime minister and his government had barely achieved 10% of their goals. The country's leaders said the government failed to diversify the economy amid an ongoing economic crisis. World Athletics has launched a project to study pregnancy, childbirth, and the return to sport of the elite female athletes. The governing body says the project will gather the views of women athletes and will combine scientific research and policy development. Many people's tip to win the World Cup, France, have kicked off their campaign against one of the most fancied African teams, Senegal. There'll be plenty of stars in action, including the French striker Kylian Mbappe. One of London's top theatres is to be named after one of Britain's greatest actors, Judi Dench, a rare accolade for a living person. The Shaftesbury Theatre, which has borne its current name since 1963, becomes only the second West End theatre to be named after a non-royal woman. With more, here's Charles Haviland.
11: Dame Judi Dench is a titan of British stage and screen, famed for roles ranging from Shakespearean comedy and tragedy via musicals including Cabaret to the James Bond series. She said the renaming of the theatre that sits at the top of Shaftesbury Avenue to take effect next February was truly overwhelming. The 91-year-old once belonged to a comedy collective that used to perform at the Shaftesbury and said it had always had a special place in her heart.
7: That's the latest BBC News.
4: Hello and welcome to NewsHour. It's coming to you live from the BBC World Service studios in central London. I'm Tim Franks. Two things we've long learned about Donald Trump: that he's prepared to excoriate, to strip layers of foreign leaders of countries which you might consider to be long-standing allies of the United States, and that he's prepared to do so in public as well as in private. In fact, often to give that foreign leader a dressing down in private, but then to tell reporters exactly what he just did in the most florid terms. And so it has been with the Israeli Prime Minister Benjamin Netanyahu, which is, in its way, remarkable, given how close, particularly Mr. Netanyahu, has tried to position himself to President Trump. But the latest comments, and much more profoundly, where the balance of power appears to be, as the US is about to sign a deal with Iran, suggests that Israel's longest-serving Prime Minister has a major political and strategic headache. Listen to Donald Trump's latest comments at the G7 summit in France, talking about Israel's military operations in Lebanon, even suggesting that the Islamist-led government in Syria could do a better job.
5: I'll tell you what, Israel's fighting Hezbollah too long, and too many people are being killed. And you don't have to knock down an apartment house every time you're looking for somebody, because there are a lot of people in those apartment houses, and they're not all Hezbollah, that I can tell you. And I suggested to Israel to let Syria take care of Hezbollah, because to be honest with you, I think they'd do a better job of doing it. And I didn't like Syria. I didn't like where 2 hours before we're signing the agreement that there was an attack in Lebanon.

0: hours before we're signing the agreement, that there was an attack in Lebanon, in Beirut. It wasn't like in the southern side, and, you know, it was in Beirut. I did not like that. I let them know that.
1: The president said later that he had a great relationship, as he put it, with Mr. Netanyahu, but then said this.
0: Without the United States, there would be no Israel. Without me, there would be no Israel, because no other president was willing to do what I did. I've had a great relationship with Bibi, but now Bibi has to be more responsible with respect to Lebanon. Lebanon used to be a great country. It was a country where you had professors, doctors, lawyers. The great intellect was in Lebanon. Now it's just, it's terrible. I would say of all countries, they've been treated the worst. And they can't defend themselves. And they have Hezbollah, which is a problem for them. So, no, I'm not happy with the way Israel has handled themselves with Lebanon and with Hezbollah. They should have been able to do the job faster. It just goes on forever.
1: Not Benjamin Netanyahu, Donald Trump speaking at the G7 in France just a little bit earlier today. Dor Harlap is a member of the Central Committee of Likud, the main governing party in Israel, Benjamin Netanyahu's party. Mr. Harlap, thank you very much for your time here on NewsHour. I mean, listening to those clips is pretty humiliating for the Israeli Prime Minister, isn't it?
2: I don't think that the issue here is Prime Minister Netanyahu. We are in a full consensus about the actions that the state of Israel and the IDF should continue doing in Lebanon. I don't think it's a personal thing.
1: Okay, well, with the greatest respect, that was my question, that this was a very direct attack on Benjamin Netanyahu, and it's one that has followed lots of other briefing from the president himself in terms, on the record, in the most unflattering terms, about your prime minister. And your prime minister has made a huge amount about the fact that he, more than anybody else, is able to get Donald Trump on side. It feels as if that has been burned.
2: So I refuse to take it that serious. I will explain what do I mean. The coalition between Israel and the United States of America is not only built about this personal relationship between President Trump and Prime Minister Netanyahu. We share common value, the same values, also with you guys in the UK and many other good people in the world. We are fighting, and we are in the front line of the fight for freedom against terror. It's very simple. And now about the people in Lebanon, we are for the people of Lebanon. We are against the terror organization which is holding them hostage.
1: Yeah, but it's all about how you prosecute that fight, and you know the broader campaign that you're saying is the fight for freedom.
2: Where we are as a result of this war
1: and also this deal that Donald Trump is going to sign with the Iranians on Friday, it feels as if Israel has achieved none of its objectives.
2: So I won't take it that way, but I definitely feel, and many people here in Israel feel, that we are not in a good position right now. Okay, it's not a comfortable situation. We are very thankful for our allies, United States of America and President Trump, for all they have been together with us in the last year. But
1: who
2: now,
1: do you blame for that lack of comfort then?
2: The reality. Okay, as Prime Minister Netanyahu has said 2 days ago, Donald Trump is the president of the United States, and I am the president I'm the Prime Minister of Israel. Mm. I have my own interests, and he has his own interests.
1: But when it comes to Iran, I mean, this was a war that was launched by Israel and the United States together on February the 28th. Mm-hmm. Can you think of a single war aim that Israel can look back on and say, yep, ticked that one off?
2: Look, it's very sad to say, but it means that United States of America today, with the social and economic pressures that there is not able to just flame their oil fields. They're not able to do that. And that's why Iran is so strong against the United States of America.
1: Right. Now, answer is no. You can't think of a single war aim that has been achieved. I mean, on the nuclear issue, ballistic missile issue, on the support for proxies.
2: We have many achievements. And

0: Also, I don't believe that this is a game over right now. Okay, I think it's a short thing. I don't think that the understandings between the United States and Iran will hold more than those 60 days, because the situation is terrible.
1: That may well be the case, but do you really think that Donald Trump will have the stomach to go back to war?
0: I have a full confidence in Donald Trump's stomach, and I believe that he has... he has many more jokers in his sleeve, many cards in his sleeve. I don't know how you say this thing in English, but I believe that President Trump has many more options to do things in the future. I think that now, right now, with the World Cup, which is running in United States, and with the political situation in United States, he's not comfortable continuing in this war with us. And that's fair, even if we feel disappointed. That's how life works, you know?
1: Yeah. I just wonder, in the longer term, so you're holding a huge amount to the prospect of Donald Trump perhaps being willing to return to war, which would be a brave political decision in the run-up to the US midterms. But just in the longer term, whether you fear at all that Israel may have damaged its long-term strategic relationship with the United States. I mean, not just with Donald Trump, who seems very disaffected with the Israeli leadership, the Israeli military at the moment, but you will know that among people across the political spectrum in the United States, more and more people are questioning the value of the US's close military relationship with Israel, the huge amounts of military aid that goes to Israel. This obviously didn't start with the Iran war. There were questions that were asked in the aftermath of the terrible October the 7th, 2023 attacks, with Israel's response in Gaza. Do you fear at all that very strong strategic relationship with America may well be weakening?
0: So I think this is a very shallow way to prospect the whole situation. In the long term, which is not just the next 6 months, it's when you look a little bit farther, you understand that it's the people of the United States will understand that there is no really a choice to fight against Iran. Iran with a nuclear, or Iran with those ballistic missiles, is not only a problem of Israel. You saw that many allies of the Western world, Emirates and so, they are also suffering from Iran's arm. And in the future, it's not only Israel. Israel is holding a very important interests for United States and for the Western world in the Middle East. This is not going to change.
1: Dor Harlap, we'll have to leave it there, but thank you very much for your time. Hélène Salon is the bureau chief in Beirut for Le Monde. She's just returned from the south, where there have been more attacks today from the Israeli military, who also said that they came under fire. Do people in Lebanon think that the war may finally be coming to an end?
2: People are still confused. Like, we clearly see a difference. Like, when we had the ceasefire in November 24, after the first war, people were really coming by thousands to the south, thinking they will stay, rebuild their houses. It doesn't happen now. Like, we see fewer people coming back. They really come to check the house and go back, because they are not sure there is a ceasefire. Like, okay, they heard that there is an agreement between Donald Trump and Iran to have like a ceasefire that applies also to Lebanon, but it is not officially announced. We don't have the text of the memorandum. It was not agreed by Lebanon and Israel together, but by two other powers. People are really cautious.
1: What do you think people have made of one of the more extraordinary comments that Donald Trump made today, which was to say that he'd suggested to Israel to let Syria, in his words, take care of Hezbollah? He said, to be honest with you, I think they do a better job. Given who the new rulers of Syria are, and given, of course, the history of Syria exerting such a huge presence inside Lebanon, it was an amazing thing to hear him say
2: It's not the first time that Donald Trump or Tom Barrack, his envoy, special envoy for Syria, talking about maybe Syria taking over the role of taking care of Hezbollah. There was a paranoia in Lebanon over the last months because of that, especially in the Shia community, in the Hezbollah society. They're really worried about the new power in Syria, the president Ahmed Shara, because it comes from a Sunni jihadi background. And they believed it will happen, that Syria will enter Lebanon in order to fight Hezbollah. But President Shara in Syria repeated maybe 3-4 times in the last month that he will never tackle this file, that he really respects the sovereignty of Lebanon, and he is ready to help Lebanon state to tackle the problem of weapons of Hezbollah, but in his own level, you know, which is to cut the flow of weapons coming from Iran to Lebanon, but not more.
1: And that was Hélène Salon, the bureau chief for Le Monde. She was speaking to me from Beirut, having just returned from the south of Lebanon. You're listening to NewsHour, live from the BBC.

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1: You're with the BBC and NewsHour with me, Tim Franks. Off the coast of Sierra Leone, Sherbrooke Island has been earmarked for an ambitious transformation, a new centre for international business and investment designed to rival places like Singapore or Hong Kong. The project has some high-profile backers, including Shaka Stevens, the grandson of a former president, and the film star Idris Elba. The BBC's Ed Butler has been to Sherbrooke to ask whether the vision can really become reality.
2: It's end of school in Bonth on the island of Sherbrooke, population 15,000 or so. It's a five-hour drive down here from the capital, Freetown. In centuries past, Sherbrooke was a bustling British colonial trading post. Since independence, the district's fallen into economic decline.
3: So the vision for Sherbrooke is to basically build an what I would describe as an Afro-dynamic eco-city. Basically a modern Singapore of West Africa that is sustainable and open for everyone.
2: That's Siaka Stevens, one of two British-born Sierra Leoneans aiming to transform this remote backwater of the country into a global business hub. The other is his childhood friend, the Hollywood movie star, Idris Elba.
4: This is Sierra Leone. It's one of the poorest countries in the world. You know, investment isn't rushing through the door. Okay, so what we needed to do is understand how to package an investment opportunity around this beautiful island without destroying it, and being conscious that there is a youth culture across Africa of the average age of about 20 that wants something, and that's what Sherbrooke Island is.
2: Step one is providing the island with a basic level of infrastructure.
5: We just arrived on our motorbikes to what was the one and only landing strip with this hut. It's got a tin roof that's half ripped off. On the walls it says, "Welcome to Bonth Airfield." Yeah, it's not a very warm welcome just at the minute, is it, Shaka? I mean, what's the plan here?
3: So this was a landing strip, I think it was last in use in 2010. Although it's not in the best state, it's something there already that can work with, so the island is not a complete greenfield site, and it will happen.
2: There's still no reliable power supply here, so the men are erecting what will become Sherbrooke's, and indeed Sierra Leone's, first ever wind farm.
3: Africa is the last emerging continent in the world. Growing-ish middle class, big economies, Nigeria, Ghana, Ivory Coast, you know, the big economies close. So if you can create somewhere that is less risky, a governance structure that people can trust in, is it independent?
5: How much do you think the African diaspora needs to play a role in this?
3: Huge. Look, a lot of our best minds live outside of the continent. If there was homes to purchase now to live here and retire, they would do it. There's a huge reverse migration, and it's something that I think we've all been yearning for.
2: But the fact remains, there aren't any big international firms who've yet signed up to this vision. Well, except for Octopus Energy. Britain's largest domestic energy provider has supplied those wind turbines and solar panels that we were hearing about. So what's in it for them? I asked its CEO of energy generation, Zoisa North Bond, if this wasn't just corporate philanthropy, meant to make the company look good.
6: Definitely not philanthropic. When we were looking at building energy installations, what we wanted to do was understand the data sets, how things worked, creating something where we really learned about the local environment to find the things that would enable us to scale the model into the future. There's a tremendous amount that we're learning here that we know already we can replicate, not only for Sierra Leone, but for West Africa, across the continent more generally.
7: Okay, this is definitely the manager.
8: Hi there.
2: Back in town, Siaka introduces me to the guest house owner. We're sleeping here tonight. Electricity comes on at 8, I'm told. Meals only by individual request. If change is coming, there's clearly some way to go.
1: And that report was from Ed Butler. You can hear more of Ed's report on the development of Sherborough on today's edition of Business Daily at bbc.com. Police in Poland are investigating what appears to be a hit job on a Russian artist and vocal critic of President Vladimir Putin. Robert Kuzakov, who also went by his artistic pseudonym of Semyon Skrepetsky, was shot dead on Monday morning in the Polish city of Biała-Podlaska. He was well known for painting caricatures of the Russian president, as well as leaders from China, Chechnya and Belarus. He fled Russia 5 years ago, saying he feared persecution. Amalia Zatari is with the BBC's Russian service. She's based in the Latvian capital, Riga. What more can she tell us?
9: The gunman managed to flee the scene. And as far as we know, on Tuesday, two persons were detained after the murder. There are two citizens of Belarus, but we don't know yet whether they were participating in the murder or not. It is not clear yet.
1: Tell me a little bit about Kuzakov himself, about the sort of caricatures he drew. Tell me about the sort of work that he did.
9: He is called in the media Russian oppositional artist, but actually he draw caricatures on many, many different people, not just on, for example, Vladimir Putin or Chechen leader Ramzan Kadyrov, for example, but also on Russian opposition leaders and on Alexander Lukashenko, who is the president of Belarus. And also he criticized Ukrainian authorities. He actually criticized many, many different people from many, many different groups and states.
1: He fled to Poland a few years ago, and I mean, it sounds as if he was concerned for his safety, but he still continued to produce his work. Is that right?
9: Yes, that's right. He fled Russia in 2021, fearing being persecuted in Russia due to his work, due to his caricatures. But when he fled to Poland with his family, so he continued doing what he was doing in Russia. So he carried on with drawing different caricatures on different people. For example, some of these pictures might be considered offensive, I suppose, because, for example, he systematically drew Chechen leader Ramzan Kadyrov with a pig nose, which might be considered offensive.
1: Especially because Kadyrov is a Muslim.
9: Yes, exactly. You are right. And he received a lot of threats from different people, especially after he started drawing Kadyrov and his allies. I managed to speak to some of his friends, and they mentioned that he received a lot of different threats from, especially because of Kadyrov drawings, but not just because of that. For example, after his performance in Berlin, which happened 4 days ago, where he came and he was staying in front of Russian embassy in Berlin with the Russian flag, which was tied to his trousers from behind. So,
1: and he was carrying this picture as well, wasn't he, of Joseph Stalin
9: holding a tiny
1: Vladimir Putin.
9: Yes, exactly. You're right. And after that, he also threw Russian flag to the rubbish bin. And after that, as one of people I talked to today, he mentioned that he started receiving a lot of threats from pro-Kremlin activists and from people who supported Kremlin.
1: And that was Amalia Zatari from the BBC's Russian service, speaking to me from Riga.
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1: On NewsHour, the next 30 minutes, we've talked about where the US-Iran war has left Israel and Benjamin Netanyahu. We'll ask the same question of the US and Donald Trump. The debate inside the Church of England over reparations for historical slavery. What the Williams sisters' Wimbledon comeback tells us about going long in top-level sport. And how artificial intelligence is being used in the fight against the extinction of plant species. After this news summary.
10: BBC News with Debbie Russ. Iran has told Israel to stop its attacks in southern Lebanon or face what it called a hard response. A statement from military headquarters said Israel had violated the ceasefire 84 times in the past 2 days. Donald Trump says he's not happy with Israel after it continued to attack Hezbollah targets in Lebanon, despite a deal with Iran that was meant to stop the fighting. He said Israel didn't need to knock down an apartment block every time it was looking for someone from Hezbollah. Egypt's president has urged Israel to abandon its stated intention of controlling 70% of the Gaza Strip. The Israeli plan violates the fragile October ceasefire deal. French car company Renault and defence company Thales say they're going to work together to manufacture military drones. They say up to 1,000 drones a month could be produced. The British Defence Ministry says it's investigating reports that a Russian warship fired shots at a yacht in international waters between Britain and France. People aboard a British yacht said the Russian vessel fired what appeared to be warning shots. Equatorial Guinea's government resigned on Tuesday after failing to meet its objectives. The West African country's vice president, who is also the son of the long-standing authoritarian president, said the prime minister and his government had barely achieved 10% of their goals. Many people's tip to win the World Cup, France, have kicked off their campaign against one of the most fancied African teams, Senegal. The score is currently 0-0. One of London's top theatres is to be named after one of Britain's greatest actors, Judi Dench, a rare accolade for a living person. The Shaftesbury Theatre becomes only the second West End theatre to be named after a non-royal woman. That's the latest. BBC News.
1: Welcome back to NewsHour. The Traitors has, over recent years, become one of the biggest shows in global television. There are now more than 40 versions around the world, and next year in London, there's going to be a stage version, or rather, there are going to be five stage versions. Stories of murders, banishments, and baffled faithfuls are being turned into a series of plays. David Sillitoe has been talking to the people, turning reality TV into drama.
11: A group of people from across the UK have been invited to this castle.
12: The format makes the audience feel omniscient.
13: Maybe it's because we know who the traitors are and can sit in judgment.
12: And that sense of, well, I know who they are, why can't you spot it? Makes you feel good as a member of the audience.
13: This is Stephen Lambert, who makes the UK and US versions of the traitors.
11: Who will live, who will die.
12: All those cloaks and those burning fires and the whole theatricality of murder and banishment, it just sort of screamed, turn me into a play.
13: And so they turned to comedy writer John Finnemore to come up with an idea of how to do it.
14: I've seen two types of Belgium traitor.
15: Ik ben echt in shock.
14: I've seen the Flemish traitors and the French-speaking traitors.
16: Bienvenue à la table ronde.
13: And also Australian traitors.
17: Things are about to get murderous.
13: His inspiration were the show's great failures.
14: When I had that first, what is it that we can do that the TV can't do? Oh, I know. What if you got to see what would happen if poor old Aubrey... Do you remember Aubrey with the hats?
18: I'm very good at picking things up.
14: Lives with his cat called Luther Vandross in a small village. I really wanted to see more of Aubrey. Why did you send Aubrey home?
18: I'm as cunning as a fox. I'm sure I'll be able to track the traitors down.
14: Or that poor Market Gardener.
19: I'm a girlfriend.
20: Oh,
19: I'm a girlfriend. I'm a Yorkshire lad. If somebody passes me a humbug, I don't sit for 3 hours sucking it.
14: They got rid of him straight away. And then they tried to bring him back. And the rest of the players went, ah, no, we'll have Alex.
21: As for Jack, I'm sorry, but you are going home.
19: Gutted. Absolutely gutted.
14: Yeah, so I want to see the Jacks. I liked you and I wanted to see more of you and you, Aubrey, and plenty of the others.
13: All of which led to a light bulb moment. What might have happened if they'd acted slightly differently? And so John's written 5 plays, giving 5 different outcomes over 5 nights for the same 11 players.
22: A new cycle of 5 plays. 1 beginning, 5 endings.
13: And at the end, it's hoped the murder mystery parlour game might give us a chance to think about those little decisions in life and just how much they might send us down a different path.
14: You know, it allows us to actually, I think, to explore some themes in a way that you'd want a play to do, to actually think about the nature of chance and relationships in a way that I hope will be a really entertaining evening out, but also has something to say.
1: And that report on The Traitors, The Dramas, from David Sillitoe.

0: You're with NewsHour, live from the BBC World Service. I'm Tim Franks. Let's return to the unfinished business in the Middle East. There'll be a signing ceremony of some sort in Switzerland on Friday to formalise this deal to end the war between the US and Iran. But just as there are questions over where this leaves Israel, questions we looked at earlier in the programme, there are also questions as to what this means for the US, what Donald Trump has definitively achieved after launching the war with Israel 3.5 months ago. Mike Gonzalez is a senior fellow with the Heritage Foundation, a conservative think tank in Washington, which has been seen as very influential in terms of helping to shape the agenda of the second Trump administration. Mike, thank you very much for your time here on NewsHour. Help us then. What do you think Donald Trump has definitively achieved?
1: So we haven't seen the MOU yet. I hear it's like about a page and a half. We do know that by mounting the largest military effort against Iran since 1979, in other words, the history of the Islamic regime, President Trump has finally put them on notice that the U.S. will not tolerate aggressive and destabilizing policies. So at these are the very initial phases, but the good news is that unlike when the Obama administration entered into the JCPOA, the U.S. and Israel have significantly degraded Iran's ability to enrich uranium.
0: He said that that had been done in the war last June. He said that it had been obliterated. He went into this war saying that he was going to change the regime. He said he was going to remove the ballistic missile threat. He said he was going to remove the nuclear threat forever. And he said he was also going to stop Iran's support for regional proxies. I mean, none of that has actually been achieved in terms, has it?
1: No, that's not true. First of all, regime change has been affected in some ways. I mean, Ayatollah Khamenei was killed. We don't know what's going to happen in the near future. And we do know that we have significantly degraded Iran's nuclear capacity. And we do know as well that we have regional cooperation right now. The regional leaders are meeting at the G7 right now. That was lacking before. And, well, you know,
0: the G7 meeting of leaders was always scheduled.
1: Yes, that's right. I'm comparing it to the JCPOA of Obama. He did not have that kind of regional support in the promise, the very real promise that we may have a return to the Abraham Accords, bringing the whole region together. We're in a much better place right now because Trump took the threat from Iran very seriously.
0: Right. I mean, just in terms of the nuclear issue, you are very confident that it will be a better deal, as you put it, than the JCPOA that Barack Obama and many other nations agreed with Iran back in 2015, that Donald Trump withdrew from in 2018. What makes you so certain that it will be better? Because no details on that have been sorted out. We don't know whether Iran will agree to suspend its enrichment of uranium, what will happen to the 400 kilograms of highly enriched uranium that it still holds on to, and the 9,000 kilograms of enriched uranium which it also holds. None of this is nailed down. And meanwhile, Iran has discovered that actually it can withstand the military threat that the U.S. and Israel pose?
1: Not really. Iran's navy is at the bottom of the ocean. What they have is a mess. They're not going to be able to get any, unless we lift sanctions, they're not going to be able to get any foreign investment, or they're not going to be able to get their economy back on track. We and the Israelis have devastated their infrastructure. Sure.
0: Well, they still retain a huge ballistic missile capability, according to U.S. intelligence assessments.
1: Well, we're going to have to see as I started the whole thing by saying, we're going to have to see what the page and a half of, if that is what it is, of the memorandum of understanding is.
0: But a page and a half memorandum of understanding is hardly going to be it has been pretty extensively briefed, but I mean, a page and a half is not going to be the definitive deal on Iran's nuclear ambitions. I mean, you went on air last month saying It's admirable that Donald Trump has decided not to kick the can down the road with Iran. He has no other choice but to finish the job. Well, kicking the can down the road is precisely what he has done.
1: No, I disagree with that. And we have to see what emerges in this deal. I don't think he has kicked the can down the road. I think that we're going to be in a much better position vis-a-vis Iran. We already are in a much better position vis-a-vis Iran. They don't have the capacity that they had 4 months ago. And that is just a reality.
0: Yes, their navy has been sunk, but in every other way, I mean, they have shown that they have withstood the might of two of the greatest militaries, most powerful militaries in the world. And they've also discovered that they have this lever called the Strait of Hormuz, which is extremely powerful. And by all accounts, the regime that is in power now is perhaps staffed by people who are even more hardline than the people who were in charge before, because they are some of the hardest men of the Iranian Revolutionary Guard Corps.
1: We don't even know who the regime is. We don't know what the government is. All we know is what they say, but we have no idea. The world does not know who they are because of the things that we did. You know, before they had
0: By that token, one wonders where you draw your confidence from.
1: I'm sorry?
0: But by that token, I wonder where you draw your confidence from.
1: Because of the amount of devastation that the U.S. and Israel have together visited on Iran in the past few months, in the fact that their leaders are gone. The IRGC, the Iranian Revolutionary Guard, may be in charge at the moment, but we don't even know that for a fact.
0: Right. It's not, in a word, though, it's not the unconditional surrender that Donald Trump promised on the 6th of March, is it?
1: We'll see what happens in the end. We're going to have to wait and see when this agreement comes out.
0: Okay.
1: I haven't seen it. You haven't seen it.
0: Indeed.
1: It is a bit premature to talk about it without seeing it. But I am confident, given what has happened in the last few months, that we're going to be in a much better place than when we were under Obama. Yes.
0: Mike Gonzalez from the Heritage Foundation, thank you very much. 3 years ago, the Church of England promised to spend £100 million, or roughly $130 million, on slavery reparations, aiming to address some of the wrongs created from its historical ties to the transatlantic slave trade. The Church has yet to specify how this money will be spent or who will benefit, but the initial aim of the Church's Project Spire, as it was called, was to invest in communities adversely affected by slavery in the past, as well as to fund research and education. But as of today, no money has been spent, and the chief architect of the project, Bishop Rosemary Mallett, has told the BBC the window is narrowing on being able to deliver what the church promised after it acknowledged it had made many hundreds of millions of pounds in today's money through investments in the slave trade. And that's in part because of determined opposition from some within the church to this project. Our religion editor, Aline McBall, has this report.
2: There is a paved area which we can walk through shortly. Have a look at that.
3: At Rochester Cathedral, Reverend Philip Hesketh, the Dean, shows me renovations made in the 18th century.
2: There were seven Georgian houses. Those houses were built as accommodation for staff, for clergy, and an organist's house.
3: Except what they've discovered is that they were paid for by the profits made when the Dean back then invested in a company that trafficked slaves.
2: It's important to identify it, acknowledge it, and to tell that story.
3: It's the kind of reckoning that's been going on across the Church of England since the killing of George Floyd. The most breathtaking revelation was made in 2023. Research into the origins of the Church's multi-billion pound endowment fund showed that for much of the 18th century, investments were also poured into a company that had a monopoly on transporting enslaved Africans to the Spanish Americas, making vast amounts of money.
4: It absolutely felt like a watershed moment.
3: The Right Reverend Rosemary Mallett is Bishop of Croydon.
4: Once something is brought to the light, you cannot push it back into the darkness. So clearly, with this deep connection to African chattel enslavement, that could no longer be hidden.
3: When the investigation was published, the church apologised and immediately announced the setting up of Project Spire, a new, £100 million social impact fund aimed at starting to make amends. But the voices of opposition have grown loud. One of the most prominent is Lord Nigel Biggar, Conservative peer, theologian, and ordained priest. He says the church needs to stop saying sorry for slavery, especially when Anglicans were instrumental in abolishing it.
5: I don't think it helps race relations to exploit white guilt in terms of a narrative of white oppression, black victimhood. I mean, some whites were guilty, but let's be clear, some whites were liberating and emancipatory.
6: But you're talking about emancipation happening after the complicity.
5: Yes, there was some complicity. We repented big time 200 years ago, and now we're doing it again, and we're becoming obsessed with it.
3: Lord Biggar, an influential voice in the church, thinks investing on the basis of race is divisive, and also doesn't accept people now are affected by what their ancestors went through. That's not what Father Andrew Mumby sees in his own congregation at St Peter's in South London.
7: I see every day here in Walworth structural inequality, poverty, and in this borough there is a very high proportion of people who are from a Black Caribbean background. So we know that those things overlap.
3: Father Andrew says not addressing historic injustice perpetuates division. But some have questioned the historical premise of the church's financial investigation, and earlier this year, 27 politicians wrote to the church saying using its investment funds on anything other than supporting clergy and parishes was illegal. Conservative MP Katie Lamb said it would also put off parishioners from donating.
8: If you give your money to a donkey sanctuary, that money cannot instead be used for a domestic violence shelter. Now, that's not a value judgment.
3: The church has said no donations coming in are to be used for reparatory justice. But for now, Project Spire's money goes unspent. Bishop Rosemary Mallett, leading Spire's committee, has already felt the backlash and thinks a changing political climate is making things harder.
4: I don't think the terrain is as easy as it was 5 years ago. We have seen greater divisiveness. All of that noise has made people more nervous about striding forward.
6: Do you think it's going to deliver?
4: I pray. I hope. I think the window is still there, but I think it has narrowed.
0: And that was Bishop Rosemary Mallett ending that report from Aline McBall, the BBC's religion editor. 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
10: So, WVIA's 60th anniversary this year. I'm Chris Norton, and I've got a confession. When WVIA-TV first signed on in 1966, I wasn't watching. My family lived on the wrong side of a hill that prevented us from getting a clear over-the-air TV signal from any of the local stations, so through my school years, I mostly saw TV from Binghamton. Oh, wait, I just got an alert that I used an archaic term, over-the-air TV signal. Well, too bad, you'll have to look it up. The point is, I missed a lot of the early days of WVIA until I got married, moved to a cable-friendly neighborhood, and discovered Doctor Who, Monty Python's Flying Circus, Keeping Up Appearances. Our kids got a positive start with Mr. Rogers' Neighborhood and Sesame Street, Nature and Nova. I loved Masterpiece for The Jewel in the Crown, Upstairs, Downstairs, and so many others. All those amazing Ken Burns documentaries, and this year, The American Revolution. And all that WVIA has done for our local community, our town, Keystone Edition, Great Pennsylvania's local documentaries. So, over these 60 years, what has WVIA meant to you?
11: As America celebrates 250 years, we pause to ask a powerful question. What does the American dream mean in Northeast Pennsylvania? Watch the PBS documentary, Amerigo, The Search for the American Dream, followed by Amerigo in NEPA, a community town hall with Carbondale Mayor Michelle Bannon, producer David McCourt, who moderates the discussion, and Pulitzer Prize-winning writer Paul Muldoon, Thursday, June 25th at 7 and 8:30 on WVIA-TV.
0: This is NewsHour from the BBC. Now, forgive the howling cliche, but it feels that no other word will do. The American tennis-playing sisters Serena and Venus Williams really are legends of the game. And now at the age, respectively, of 44 and 45, they're returning to the Wimbledon Championships to play doubles. They won that Wimbledon title six times as a pair, albeit the last time was 10 years ago. They've also won Wimbledon singles titles, many of them between them. And to add to the luster, Serena only made her return to professional tennis after a four-year absence this month, which made us wonder just how, especially in a sport as demanding as tennis, but not just tennis, it's possible to compete at the highest level at a rather more advanced age. Sean Ingle is chief sports writer, reporter for The Guardian.
12: Doubles is very different to singles. Between them, they are superb double players. They've won three Olympic gold medals in women's doubles. They've reached number one in the WTA rankings. And perhaps some of the inevitable effects of aging and so on, they aren't quite as apparent in the doubles game where you can cover for each other and everything else. And sometimes it's nous and skills as much as, you know, being super fit and being able to run all day that matters most.
0: Am I right in saying that we are seeing, I mean, it just feels to me, again, as a sort of, as an amateur watcher of sport, it does feel to me as if there are older competitors still knocking around at the highest levels. Is that right?
12: Oh, absolutely. Probably the best American football quarterback in history. Tom Brady retired at 45, having that, you know, led, you know, won his, I think, sixth Super Bowl ring a season before. LeBron James, who some would say is the second best basketball player, he's still going at 41, thanks to spending over $1 million a year on things like biohacking, personal chefs, things like cryotherapy and so on.
0: What was the first thing you mentioned? Biohacking.
12: Biohacking, yes. So
0: what is that?
12: This is like, well, it's this idea that you can kind of make yourself a sort of superhuman for longer by taking all the nutrients, the vitamins, the protocols that are needed to be at the absolute top. So, you know, red light therapy, oxygen therapy, even things like compression boots and tights that help you, all these things that perhaps can keep the body, you know, acting and playing younger than it actually is.
0: And do you think that it is in large part about the sort of science of sports physiology, that it's advanced a long way and therefore people are able to, I mean, obviously it takes a huge investment in money and in time, but it is just possible if you've still got the determination to compete at the top level, at the highest level, to do so?
12: No, absolutely. I think as more and more money has come into sport, it means that the very best athletes have the financial resources to spend money on trainers and chefs and whatever else they need. I mean, I think a related point as well is that lifestyle habits have changed. You go back 30 years, I was chatting to the Italian 1990 England sports scientist. He was the first one. And even getting athletes to eat carbohydrates before they competed, he said, was difficult because they preferred steaks. You know, even though the science now makes it clear, if you want to run around a lot, you do need carbs. And people would drink a lot of alcohol and they would break curfews. And that caused Sir Bobby Robson, who's the manager at the time, a lot of problems. I think a lot of these sports stars that are coming through now don't drink very much. They, from an early age, have been taught the best way to eat. So it's not really a surprise when they get to 30 or even 35 or even 40, and they are much fitter, healthier, less injury prone and so on than two decades or three decades ago.
0: Cristiano Ronaldo, who's 41, I think, and Portugal is due to have its opening World Cup game tomorrow, but there's a sort of separate question as to whether these players who have dominated the sport for so long, when they are still able to sort of turn out, whether they, in a sense, should, because there's a big debate about Cristiano Ronaldo as to whether he's a boon or a burden for Portugal, given that he's, I mean, he is amazing, in amazing shape, but he's not quite the force he was physically when he was a younger man.
12: That's absolutely true. And I think it's always, for many, many sports people, it's that moment where they have to say goodbye and they want to cling on for as long as possible. Clearly, Ronaldo has not been the same player for at least 5 or 6 years. And yet, he's become such an icon in Portugal and such a sort of global figure. It's hard for Portugal's managers to drop him. And it's perhaps also hard for him to want to say goodbye when Saudi Arabian teams want to pay him lots of money, when sponsors still want to pay him lots of money. And we know from speaking to sports people that have retired, they find it hard because they are the subject of adoration and love and everything. And you're a long time retired, as the saying goes, and some of them find it quite boring living in the real world when they do eventually go.
0: Sean Ingle from The Guardian. We're familiar with the idea of a crisis in biodiversity, species being lost forever. But now researchers from the Royal Botanic Garden Kew say that the digital world and artificial intelligence may offer at least some hope for plants, as Helen Briggs reports.
13: So this is the Brugmansia, and it's got these huge kind of peach-coloured trumpet flowers. They're about the size of your forearm.
14: In a glass house at the Royal Botanic Gardens Kew, conservation scientist Dr. Matilda Brown admires a plant very few of us will get to see because it's extinct in the wild. She says plants are disappearing faster than science can keep up.
13: It's lucky it's so pretty, really, because other species are not getting that same fate. They are going extinct sometimes before we even know about them. And with every species we lose, we're losing benefits to humanity that we might not even know about, whether that's the next cure for cancer or the next climate-resilient crop.
14: The secrets to saving these plants could lie in the archives at Kew.
15: We're standing here in the herbarium, amazing historical place with what, how many millions of specimens of plants in these cupboards?
16: If you look at this specimen here, you can see the tiny tomatoes.
14: Herbarium curation manager Nina Davies is showing me a particularly historic specimen.
15: Sorry to say, it looks to me like a squash tomato.
16: It absolutely is a squash tomato. So this has been pressed and dried, and so you can imagine it's gone a bit brown.
14: But this is no ordinary tomato. It was collected in the Galapagos Islands in 1835 by the famous biologist Charles Darwin. One of millions of plants to be catalogued, photographed, and uploaded to the web.
16: We're on the edge of a really exciting time where this data is available to everyone who has internet access and can look at the research and develop new things and perhaps help us with solving some of the biodiversity issues that we have around the world today.
14: And Dr. Brown says AI and digital technology could transform how we fight global extinction.
13: The gains in speed are absolutely phenomenal. If we want to look at 8 million specimens, to do that for the entire Kew Herbarium would take us 70 to 100 years. By putting these specimens online and using things like computer vision and AI, we're able to take that task and get it done in days or weeks or maybe even months.
0: New hope for threatened plants. That was Helen Briggs reporting. That's it from NewsHour from all of us. 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
10: You've seen that monumental documentary, The American Revolution. 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
17: Fledgling technological companies who are watching this happen might start to sour on the United States.
18: The Trump administration has suspended Anthropic's newest AI models over national security concerns.
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18: I'm
14: I'm Elsa Chang.
19: And I'm Adrian Florido. This hour, new research for adults living with prediabetes.
14: Lifestyle interventions that can help reduce the risk of other health problems.
20: A modest amount of exercise and dietary changes done consistently can lead to these kinds of benefits.
19: Also, in some high school mountain bike competitions, varsity girls race shorter distances than boys do.
14: But one 16-year-old athlete in Utah is trying to change that.
21: Really, they're kind of going against what they say because they're showing that we can't do the same as boys.
19: Those stories after the news.
14: Live from NPR News in Washington, I'm Libby Casey. President Trump is continuing to discuss the Iran preliminary agreement and other pressing issues with G7 leaders in eastern France. NPR's Franco Ordonez reports Trump had some strong words for the Israeli prime minister.
22: President Trump says the next phase of negotiations should be easier than the first round that led to the signing of the Memorandum of Understanding. But Trump also said the Israeli Prime Minister, Benjamin Netanyahu, needs to dial down the aggression in Lebanon.
23: I've had a great relationship with Bibi, but now Bibi has to be more responsible with respect to Lebanon.
22: Tension has been high between Trump and Netanyahu over Israel's aggression toward the Iran-backed militant group. Trump has complained that the strikes are hurting the efforts to strike a peace deal with Iran. Trump said if Israel can't do the job, then Syria should take over the fight against Hezbollah. Franco Ordonez, NPR News, Evian, France.
14: Vice President J.D. Vance went on ABC talk show The View today to promote his new book. The show's six hosts peppered him with tough questions about the administration's policies, as well as about how his faith squares with those policies. Vance was interviewed for most of the hour-long show. NPR's Danielle Kurtzleben has more.
24: Host Ana Navarro asked Vance about Trump's recent comment that he, quote, loves the inflation.
25: What he said, Anna, what he said is that he loves the fact that the inflation is going to come down when this war is over. That's what he said.
26: That's not what he said.
24: The hosts were broadly critical of the administration and also asked Vance about the Epstein files and the Trump administration's deportation tactics. Vance's new book is called Communion, Finding My Way Back to Faith, and is about his conversion as an adult to Catholicism. While many politicians write books as preludes to presidential runs, Vance has not yet declared his 2028 intentions. Danielle Kurtzleben, NPR News.
14: The slump in the housing market continues. NPR's Scott Horsley reports on the latest home construction numbers from the Commerce Department.
27: Home builders broke ground on almost 16% fewer homes in May than they did the month before. Most of that slowdown was in apartment construction. The drop in single-family starts was less than 2%. Building permits, which are seen as a guide to future construction, were down less than 1%. A survey by the National Association of Home Builders shows builders' confidence remains weak. Rising mortgage rates are not helping with the housing slump. Scott Horsley, NPR News, Washington.
14: The Trump administration is moving two of the major responsibilities out of the Education Department as part of its plan to dismantle it. The work of safeguarding civil rights will go to the Department of Justice, and the office that supervises programs for students with disabilities will go to the Department of Health and Human Services. Disability rights advocates had fought that move, warning that it could mean less federal oversight of states and fewer students receiving services. This is NPR News in Washington.
28: Good afternoon. This is WVIA News. I'm Haley O'Brien. Pennsylvania's Supreme Court has ruled that so-called skill games have been operating outside state law. This decision could reshape the industry and the state budget. Tom Reese reports for WVIA.
29: The games have become fixtures in corner stores, bars, and social clubs, thanks partly to the belief that state law didn't apply to them. But on Monday, Justice David Wecht wrote a majority opinion which held that skill games are just another kind of slot machine and that they too are subject to state control. That means the machines are operating illegally. But Wecht delayed the impact of his order for 120 days, or 4 months, so legislators can decide how to regulate them. The ruling could disrupt state budget talks. Governor Josh Shapiro wants to tax the machines like they're slots at casinos. Other elected officials and the skill game industry itself favor lower rates. By law, a budget must be passed by the end of June, though officials regularly miss that deadline. Reporting from Harrisburg, Tom Reese.
28: And a state House bill to tax digital ads is headed to the Senate, though in a different form than its backers originally wanted. Activists had hoped that a 5% levy on online ads would help pay for social safety net programs like Medicaid. But today, state House members agreed to use the money on property tax relief for seniors instead. Ray Murphy, an activist whose group supported the tax, says the measure is still a step in the right direction.
1: The property tax agreement that was made, we feel good that it's going to help keep low-income seniors in their homes. It doesn't address the needs that we've been lifting up.
28: And that bill may see more changes in the state Senate. 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Stay with us.
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19: It's All Things Considered from NPR News. I'm Adrian Florido in Washington.
4: And I'm Elsa Chang in Culver City, California. Anthropic's newest AI models have been suspended by the federal government over national security concerns. This happened on Friday evening, and officials from the tech company and the Trump administration are still debating a solution. It's just another example of conflict between the Trump administration and Anthropic, a company that has advocated for more guardrails around the technology. NPR White House correspondent Deepa Shivaram is here with more. Hi, Deepa.
5: Hello.
4: Hello. Okay, so the government issued this suspension of the new models from Anthropic on Friday. What's happened since then?
5: Yeah, so those Anthropic models are Fable 5 and Mythos 5, and they were suspended because of national security concerns. The threat was that the models could be jailbroken. In other words, the security mechanisms built into the AI models could be undone. Now, the suspension from the government was for any foreign users, so anyone not a U.S. citizen, and that even included some Anthropic employees. But in order to comply with the directive, Anthropic said they had to shut down their models for everyone. So since that's happened, there's been, as you can imagine, a lot of confusion and disruption, and definitely still questions about the mechanisms and the legal authority the administration has to suspend this technology. The White House on their end has been mostly quiet about the decision, but they did say that officials from the Commerce Department met with Anthropic in Washington yesterday. Anthropic said in a statement that, quote, both parties are working quickly to get this resolved.
4: Wait, so shutting down access so abruptly like that, like how does that affect the Trump administration's goals for AI? Because, I mean, they've historically been more interested in innovation rather than regulations around safety, right?
5: Yeah, I mean, there's still a lot unfolding here when it comes to what those specific national security concerns were, who they involve. But in terms of immediate impact, there's some big concerns here about what kind of precedent this sets, Elsa. I spoke with Ifeoma Ajinwa. She's a law professor who focuses on AI ethics at Emory University. And she said this suspension could happen.

0: AI around the world, because it may not be a reliable place for AI businesses or startups.
1: If a company feels like it's not going to be able to globally expand, and that the U.S. is an unwelcoming business home, then, you know, that company is going to go elsewhere.
0: And this is kind of part of this recent trend almost from the Trump administration of how they're sort of undercutting themselves on AI. Trump's goal with AI has been to win the global AI race, to beat China, to innovate. But many of his decisions, whether it's, you know, cutting science research funding or limiting foreign student visas or this suspension, a lot of experts say it counteracts some of those goals. And it also throws into question what kind of relationship the U.S. wants with this, with its allies when it comes to sharing the benefits of AI, right? This is a hugely impactful technology. It's changing our lives every day. So what happens when there are limits on how much it's shared and who we share it with?
2: Yeah. Well, speaking of allies, Trump is at the G7 now in France. Has this issue come up in meetings over there? Like, what are other world leaders saying about all this?
0: Yeah, there's definitely a lot of global leaders who are very tapped in, very much paying attention. Canada's Prime Minister Mark Carney said that this was a warning for what over-reliance on certain models can look like. I think looking forward, the EU is something to watch. They've been pretty strict on their AI laws, which the U.S. has been critical of, but maybe they won't want to rely on U.S. technology as much anymore and change some of those regulations. So that's something to look out for.
2: That is NPR's Deepa Shivaram. Thank you so much, Deepa.
0: Thank you.
3: Now we have new developments in the Trump administration's efforts to dismantle the U.S. Department of Education. Two of the department's key responsibilities are largely moving to other federal agencies. Those responsibilities include supervising programs for students with disabilities and safeguarding students' civil rights. NPR's Janaki Mehta covers students with disabilities, and she joins us now to talk through the changes. Hi, Janaki.
4: Hi, Adrian.
3: Let's start with this supervision of those programs for students with disabilities. What role has the Education Department historically played?
4: Yeah, so a big role the Ed Department plays is making sure students with disabilities get the quality public education they're guaranteed by federal law. The department has a whole team that makes sure states follow that law at the Office of Special Education and Rehabilitative Services, or OSERS. That office also has programs that helps adults with disabilities transition to life after school, things like job training and independent living skills. And today, the Trump administration announced it's shifting much of OSERS' work to the Department of Health and Human Services, or HHS. According to a statement, the department said their goal was to, quote, reduce bureaucratic barriers and, quote, support states and schools as they work to improve outcomes for individuals with disabilities. But people in the disability community tell me they have big concerns.
3: What are some of those concerns?
4: So one big worry I've been hearing is that moving special ed to HHS would mean students' disabilities, they might be seen as a medical issue rather than the focus being on them getting an equitable education. And I should say there are still lots of questions about the nuts and bolts of what this move is actually going to look like. But I chatted today with a few former Ed Department employees, including someone who worked at OSERS until last year, and they didn't want to be identified because they fear professional repercussions for talking about this. But this former employee told me they're really worried that schools will go unchecked and that there won't be anyone holding them accountable when it comes to serving students with disabilities.
3: Janaki, we also mentioned changes to the part of the agency that has traditionally worked on student civil rights issues. Let's talk about that change and what it could mean for families.
4: Yeah, that is also, you know, tied to students with disabilities. So much of the work of the Office for Civil Rights, or OCR, is now going to the Department of Justice. OCR's staff and attorney work on protecting K-12 and college students from discrimination based on things like disability, gender, race. And for most families, OCR is really the last place they can turn when they feel their student civil rights are being violated at school. I should say the overwhelming share of discrimination complaints at OCR come from students with disabilities. Secretary of Education Linda McMahon said today in a statement that this change would, quote, ensure stronger, more coordinated civil rights enforcement. But my colleague Corey Turner spoke with Catherine Lehman today. She led OCR under Biden and Obama and said she thinks this move is a terrible idea. She says OCR staff are specifically skilled at working on civil rights enforcement at schools and that the DOJ isn't equipped to do that.
3: Janaki, we should remind listeners that this is another step in a bigger project of the Trump administration's to dismantle the Education Department altogether, right? Give us some of the context here.
4: Yeah, that's right. So last year, the administration cut half the staff at the Ed Department. It also moved the work.

0: network of offices dedicated to elementary and secondary education, post-secondary education, and Indian education to other federal agencies. And then earlier this year, Ed announced it was moving parts of the federal student loan system to the Treasury Department. I should say there are still questions around how legal some of these moves are, given that Congress intentionally placed some of these offices within the Ed Department. So we'll have to wait and see how this plays out.
1: I've been speaking with NPR education correspondent Janaki Mecca. Janaki, thanks so much.
0: Thanks, Adrian.
2: For a long time in endurance sports, women and girls have not been allowed to compete at the same distances as men. They have run or cycled shorter courses, but that is changing as female athletes, including high school girls in Utah, lobby for equality. Ciara Hewlett from KUER reports.
3: 16-year-old Mae Miller zooms by with her friends on a blue mountain bike she named Cinderella Sparkle Princess. It has a sticker by the handlebars that says, "Shut up, legs."
4: Because when you're racing and you look down and your legs hurt, then you just see that and you're like, okay, they don't hurt anymore. Pain is just a mindset.
3: Now she wants to push her legs even harder. The league that high school mountain bikers race in Utah often has varsity girls racing 3 laps and boys 4. Miller started a petition to change that and equalize distances. When she posted it on a social fitness app, she got flamed in the comments.
4: Boys, they would be like, well, you shouldn't, because then you'll get hurt or you won't have a social life anymore. And I'm like, what? If we want to work that hard, we will work that hard.
3: What stands in her way is the policy of NICA, the National Interscholastic Cycling Association, which sanctions races in Utah and 30 other states. Association President Amanda Carey, a former professional mountain bike racer, says it's largely about safety.
5: We don't want riders passing, and it's a rule of ours to prevent that from happening on course at those speeds.
3: To prevent passing, the association looks at past events and figures out how many laps most racers can finish in 90 minutes. Varsity boys, usually faster, can often do 4 laps in Utah compared to 3 for most girls. So NICA sets fewer laps for girls, so not as many riders have to be pulled off the course if they're not on track to finish in 90 minutes.
5: It's not only not a good feeling, it doesn't really meet any of our goals as a youth development organization for folks to have that positive sporting experience.
3: But Mae Miller, with the Cinderella Sparkle Princess bike, pushed back with data.
4: They talk a lot about equity, but really they're kind of going against what they say because they're showing that we can't do the same as boys.
3: Amanda Carey.
5: Her leadership, it forced us, and we did, to really go through the current courses we have.
3: NICA went through recent race results with more scrutiny and found one Utah course that meets their criteria to equalize laps. Carey says varsity girls will now race the same number of laps as boys on that course and maybe on more in the future.
5: May help to see this is that we have to continuously really look at that data from a how could we change this versus we are doing it right.
3: NICA will continuously look because lots more girls are getting into mountain bike racing, and finishing times are getting faster. Girls' varsity lap times on that Utah course are 26% faster in the last decade, and the number of girls participating in the Utah League is up 32%.
5: I think that participation is absolutely having an impact, right? Because the more girls that come, the more they get practice, they get exposure, right? They get more competitive fields.
3: Mae Miller is happy things are starting to change, but she still hopes for more meaningful changes down the road. Until then, Miller and her friends are going to keep biking with everything they've got.
6: GRIT grit! We don't take no shortcuts!
3: For NPR News, I'm Ciara Hewlett in Spanish Fork, Utah.
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8: Growing up in Northeast Pennsylvania, Melanie Henley Hind sang folk songs in the car with her mother. 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
11: 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If you're headed out tonight, you shouldn't need an umbrella. The National Weather Service is calling only for partly cloudy skies with a low in the mid-50s. Tomorrow, partly sunny and a high in the high 70s, but with a chance of showers getting better as the day goes on, and maybe a thunderstorm. Tomorrow night, a slight chance of showers early in the evening, then a chance of showers in the mid-morning hours. The low should be in the low 60s. 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
1: 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I'm Adrian Florido.
2: And I'm Elsa Chang. There is encouraging news for the roughly 115 million adults in the U.S. with pre-diabetes. Taking small steps to change your everyday habits, like tweaks to your diet and prioritizing movement, can help prevent both type 2 diabetes and multiple chronic diseases, including heart disease. NPR's Allison Aubrey joins us now to talk about new research published this week in the medical journal JAMA. Hi, Allison.
13: Hi, great to be here.
2: Great to have you. Okay, so tell us more about what this new research shows.
13: Sure. This is a fascinating study, Elsa. It's a follow-up to research that began two decades ago. Back then, several thousand participants with prediabetes and those at high risk, they were in their early 50s at the time, started a lifestyle program. They began to exercise about a half hour a day. They made changes to their diets. And this landmark diabetes prevention program showed these changes were actually enough to fend off diabetes more effectively than taking medication.
2: Wow.
13: And now the participants are in their 70s and are still benefiting from these lifestyle changes. In this new study, scientists have documented up to a 43% reduction in the risk of developing two or more serious chronic conditions, such as kidney disease, heart failure, and COPD.
2: Wait, so talk more about like what kinds of changes people made in this study. Like, were these bold changes in diet or exercise or just like tiny little modest tweaks?
13: Yeah, you know, I think when people hear about lifestyle changes, they imagine these extreme shifts.
2: Yeah.
13: But nobody in this study, Elsa, was asked to run a marathon or become a vegan or give up any food entirely. They were counseled to make small, gradual changes. If they were sedentary, they started walking 20 minutes a day. They rode an exercise bike or walked on a treadmill, anything to get that heart rate up for about 150 minutes per week. I spoke to one participant who made simple swaps in his diet. He cut back on saturated fat. So instead of eating hamburgers multiple times a week, he'd have one. He cut back on sugary drinks and he started walking more when he played golf. He told me he didn't feel like he was depriving himself. And the author of the study, Dr. Marcel Saliv of the National Institute on Aging, told me these results are really impressive.
14: I think it's very surprising to people that a modest amount of exercise and dietary changes done consistently and maintained over many years can lead to these kinds of benefits.
13: Even he was surprised also by the extent to which healthier habits can help prevent these diseases.
2: Yeah, this is really assuring. So wait, as you mentioned, the participants in this study are now in their 70s. I'm just so curious, like what has changed about the way these conditions are treated or prevented today compared to the early 2000s when this study began?
13: The big change is the introduction of GLP-1 medications such as Ozempic and Mounjaro, which have been a big game changer. These drugs are effective at helping people lose weight and reduce A1C, but lifestyle is still very important. Lifestyle is a cornerstone to thrive as we age.
2: That is NPR's Allison Aubrey. Thank you so much, Allison.
13: Thank you, Elsa.
1: Puerto Rico is dealing with a severe shortage of running water, so severe that the governor has activated the National Guard to distribute drinking water across the island. The problem's been building for months, caused by ruptures and leaks in Puerto Rico's aging aqueduct system. Workers this week have been scrambling to repair a massive crack in one major pipe that's left tens of thousands of people in and around the capital with no water at all. Here with us now is José Luigi, who lives in San Juan and is dealing with the water shortage himself. Mr. Luigi, thanks for joining us to share your experience.
15: Thanks for having me.
1: How long have you not had any water?
15: I haven't had water for a month and 22 days.
1: You haven't had water for almost 2 months?
15: Mm-hmm.
1: How is that affecting your life?
15: Well, first of all, I had to rearrange how I live my daily life because I have to think about how I'm going to get water, where I'm going to bathe. Luckily, I have, have family and friends that some of them have water, not all of them. And so I can bathe at their house or I can get water from them. It's also, doing a lot for my mental health. Mm-hmm. I've had a lot of crying spells and it's anxiety and it's really hard to think about the future when I have to think about the present. I work from home, so I have to figure out how to do my basic needs and what I'm going to do with that. or should I wait till the end of the day and find
1: to use the bathroom
15: somewhere else? To use the bathroom. Before, I would use my evenings for relaxing, or I also have multiple jobs, so sometimes I would work in the evenings, and now I can't do that. So it's just it's been very disruptive, and it's been really hard to just exist in our daily daily life.
1: And I understand that you live in the Santurce neighborhood, in the heart of the capital city, San Juan. Do you have any sense of why you specifically don't have water?
15: They keep telling us oh, it's this thing. And then they fix it and we don't have, but we still don't have water. And then they tell us it's another thing. And so this has been the case for the past almost 2 months where they keep saying it's something and that's not the problem. A lot of us think that they know what the problem is, but they don't want to tell us the problem with the water, even though it's worse now. We've had interrupted service for over a year now. So the problem has persisted for that amount of time. So we know there's a bigger problem happening, but that's not being fixed. Mm.
1: I understand that you are a psychologist.
15: Yeah.
1: Can you talk with me about the mental toll on you, the mental toll on your patients?
15: So I see a lot of my work right now being around how to learn to live with the current situation. With my neighbors, I see a lot of depression. There's a lot of jokes going around where it's oh, maybe I'll go to a psych hospital because I'll have water and electricity, which is, really sad to hear, even as a joke. So it's devastating. And as a psychologist, it also feels a little hopeless because we can help people manage, their sadness or anxiety. But it's really heartbreaking to also have them adapt to this. Nobody should have to adapt to these problems. Mm.
1: Puerto Rico's governor said today that repairs to this big crack that they discovered in a big pipe over the weekend, that the repairs have been completed. Are you hopeful that you might get water back soon, that your life might soon return to normal?
15: I generally don't feel hopeful. The problem you just mentioned is pretty recent. And so a lot of people lost water, let's say, a week ago. But our problem has persisted. It's been longer than that. So before this interview, I saw that they reported how they found another area in San Juan where there's a leak. And they said they're not going to repair it because to repair that, they would have to stall some of the other repairs that are happening. And so as they fix things, they find other problems. So I don't feel helpful at all.
1: Well, I do hope that you find some relief very soon. I've been speaking with Jose Luigi. He lives in San Juan, Puerto Rico, and has been coping with the island's severe water shortages. Mr. Luigi, thank you so much.
15: Thank you.

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3: 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I'm Elsa Chang.
4: And I'm Adrian Florido. Iraq is playing today in the World Cup, its first World Cup match in 40 years.
5: If they win one game, which I'm sure they will, Iraqi fans will go crazy.
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6: Live from NPR News in Culver City, California, I'm Dwayne Brown. President Trump and Ukrainian President Zelensky spoke on the sidelines of the G7 summit today in Paris. NPR's Jonica Kisses reports the Ukrainian leader says the U.S. remains a key player in ending Russia's war.
7: G7 leaders did agree to put economic pressure on Russia so the Kremlin moves forward on a peace deal. Zelensky told reporters in a voice message that G7 leaders do not understand Russian President Vladimir Putin's continued aggression. Putin does not want to end the war, Zelensky says, but he must be forced to, primarily through sanctions. Zelensky has said Ukraine has been enacting its own sanctions on Russia by targeting the Kremlin's war machine. For months, the Ukrainian military has used its own long-range strike drones to hit oil depots and refineries. Oil is a pillar of the Russian economy. Joanna Kakissis, NPR News.
6: Well, fans at many World Cup games are facing dangerously hot, humid weather. Public health officials urging folks to stay hydrated and take other precautions, as we hear from NPR's Rebecca Hersher.
8: More than a third of World Cup matches are at risk for dangerously hot, humid conditions, according to an analysis by NPR. High humidity and temperatures over 90 degrees in Houston sent multiple World Cup fans to the hospital, and the National Weather Service issued an extreme heat warning for Miami on the day that city hosted its first match. People attending matches in the U.S. and Canada can bring a factory-sealed water bottle into the stadium to help stay hydrated. Public health experts also recommend staying in the shade as much as possible, including when waiting in line. Umbrellas, hats, and loose-fitting clothing can also help protect against heat exhaustion. Rebecca Hersher, NPR News.
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9: This is WVIA News, and I'm Boris Krauchenyuk. Union Pacific's Big Boy 4014 locomotive remained on display today at the Steamtown National Historic Site in Scranton. On its first day, WVIA's Kat Bullis reports, officials estimated 30,000 people stopped by to see the huge engine.
10: We're going to blow the whistle. Please be ready.
11: Brendan Munoz from Roselle Park, New Jersey, was one of those visitors.
12: So I love how they're giant machines that have been built over many years, and I'm excited to see two of them, especially one operating one.
11: Steamtown is home to Big Boy 4012. The locomotives sat next to each other on tracks inside the park. Outside the park, the line to get in snaked two blocks up Lackawanna Avenue. Joe Costa from Long Island, New York, waited to get in.
13: It's pretty amazing seeing a big boy, you know, like, operational after, like, 50 years after the end of steam.
11: Union Pacific sent 4014 on a cross-country tour to celebrate America 250. 4014 is the only operating locomotive of the eight remaining of its kind. Ed Dickens is senior manager of heritage operations for the railroad. He runs the locomotive. On Saturday, it cruised over the Tunkhannock Viaduct, another important piece of railroading history. Dickens said crossing the bridge was emotional.
14: You've got thousands and thousands of people cheering. They're loving this machinery and loving what we are doing. The history of it is not lost on us.
11: Big Boy 4014 is on display at Steamtown until June 30th. Tickets must be reserved to get into the park. In Scranton, I'm Kat Bolis, WVIA News.
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3: 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I'm Elsa Chang in Culver City, California.
4: And I'm Adrian Florido in Washington. On Sunday, President Trump and his family sat ringside to watch the UFC cage fighting match at the White House. Tech billionaires, politicians, and cabinet officials were also in the crowd. Today, the Justice Department says five people have been arrested and charged with plotting to attack the event. NPR Justice Correspondent Ryan Lucas is covering this and joins us now. Hi, Ryan.
16: Hi there.
4: Let's start with this alleged plot. What have officials said about it?
16: Well, FBI Director Kash Patel first announced this in a post on social media this morning. He said the FBI and his partners were made aware of a potential threat to the UFC fight at the White House on June 10th. So that's just 4 days before the event took place. The Justice Department says five people have now been arrested in Ohio, Missouri, Nebraska, and California. This morning, the Secret Service Deputy Director Matthew Quinn told reporters that this plot was a serious threat. He also said this about the alleged plot.
17: I'd say it was unique due to the numbers involved, the level of planning involved. It was an active plot, yes, involving purported claim to be planned to use drones, snipers, etc.
16: Now, Quinn also said suspects are still at large, and this is very much an ongoing investigation.
4: Let's go back to what the deputy director of the Secret Service just said there, drones and snipers. What more, if anything, can you tell us about that?
16: Well, one of the people arrested was 19-year-old Tyson Proper. And an FBI affidavit unsealed in federal court in Ohio says that on Wednesday night, Proper's parents called local police because they had concerns about their son. They were worried about recent gun purchases he'd made and also people he was in touch with online. And court papers say Proper was admitted to a local hospital because of homicidal intent. The FBI was called in. Agents followed up the next day, so just 3 days before the UFC fight. They interviewed Proper. He allegedly told them plotters were planning to meet up in Fredericksburg, Virginia over the weekend. They were to bring guns, ammunition, supplies to conduct an attack. And he allegedly told the FBI the target was the White House UFC event. And the plan was to fly small drones laden with explosives over the UFC arena on the south lawn of the White House, and then to detonate the drones, to blow them up. The explosions were then supposed to drive the crowd to flee south, where gunmen were to have taken up positions to open fire on the crowd and high-value targets. Proper allegedly told the FBI the attack was designed to jumpstart a revolution in the United States.
4: Hmm. Is there any clue as to why Proper and others allegedly wanted to jumpstart a revolution?
16: Well, in his interview with the FBI, Proper allegedly told agents that this group of people he was working with believed the U.S. is heading in the wrong direction, that it needs to be torn down and rebuilt. Proper's mother told agents that the group had ultra-religious and anti-government views. She said they had grievances about government corruption, about the handling of the Epstein files, about data centers. Proper himself had also allegedly made anti-Semitic statements in front of his family and online. Other defendants held similar views. Now, it's unclear how close this plot came to actually happening, but it's a very compressed time frame that we're talking about. At this moment, Proper's been charged with conspiracy and attempted murder and other offenses. Other arrests have been made, but as I said, officials say suspects are still at large.
18: Well, that's NPR's justice correspondent, Ryan Lucas. Ryan, thanks for covering this for us.
16: Thank you.
3: Iraq is playing today in the World Cup, its first match of the tournament and its first World Cup match in 40 years. Now, Iraq is not alone. A lot of countries are competing in this tournament for the first time in a long time. NPR's Jasmine Garth spoke to Iraq national team fans about what this moment means.
19: I'm in Dearborn, Michigan, the state with the largest Iraqi American population in the U.S. And let me tell you something. This town takes its soccer seriously. I'm at a match for a local league, the Iraqi Chaldean League. It's the first game of the summer, and things are getting heated. One of the goalies is yelling so much, you'd think this was an actual World Cup match. Sitting on the sidelines, 34-year-old Z.E. Sho says growing up in Iraq, soccer was part of everyday life, even during a time of conflict.
20: It was the only thing that would bring everybody in. Soccer was like, even if you see it now, like when they play, you have like people from the south, from the north, from the west, from the east, all gathering together to watch the game.
19: Isho hadn't even been born the last time Iraq qualified to play a World Cup in 1986. He says Iraq playing in this 2026 Cup has brought this whole community together. And yes, he knows Iraq is in a group with teams that are so good, some have dubbed it a group of death. Norway, Senegal, France, oh my. But he says,
20: if they win one game, which I'm sure they will, Iraqi's fan will go crazy.
19: Like most people we speak to out here, he can't afford to go to the games. Not with the lowest ticket price hovering at around $1,000. But he will be watching every game closely. Because whatever you call it, soccer, football, or Kurut al-Qadam, is more than just a sport. In most of the world, it's like a religion. And here in the U.S., it's getting more converts.
21: I'm sending you 2 youth medium, 2 youth large, 3 youth extra large.
19: Wad Sana is the owner of a store called Soccer World. He came to the U.S. from Iraq as a kid in 1976, and one of the first things he wanted to do, of course, was play ball. So he went to a sports store.
21: And I walked in and I asked the associate, do you have football? So he bring me that brown football, and I looked at it and said, what the heck is this? He goes, that's football. I thought he was just like making fun of me.
19: Compare that to now. His store has a wait list for Iraqi national team jerseys. Every day, they say they get about 100 calls asking, hey, when is the shipment arriving? Sana says he went to see Iraq the last time they played in 1986 in Mexico. It's what inspired him to open this store. That feels like a very long time ago, he says.
21: So imagine for 40 years, though, that's 10 tries of trying to qualify for the World Cup, and Iraq fell at it, and now finally we made it. For me to see that love and that passion, it gives you a goosebump.
19: He's even ready to dust off some old soccer chants.
21: Hey, hey, hey, Hasaiji Thani. It means, hey, hey, hey, we're going to score a goal. The Iraqi kids, they all know that. But maybe the foreign kids, I have to teach it to them, yes.
19: And you might have to, because it's not just people with Iraqi heritage who are rooting for Iraq here in Dearborn.
22: No, attack the ball. Good job, stay.
19: Fatima Al-Zahra Yazji from Kuwait is 16. She loves soccer so much, even on this sweltering summer day. She's out in the sun practicing with her team, Michigan FC, a free youth soccer club.
23: I had this passion for soccer, I guess. I learned most of my skills from my dad, actually.
19: Fatima's bracket in this World Cup is Cristiano Ronaldo, Iran, and definitely Iraq.
23: I feel like that's a big milestone for them. Like, this should be a very exciting World Cup.
19: And with that, she heads back to her drills. Come game day, she'll be watching on TV with her dad and grandfather.
23: I gotta see them win.
19: Or at the very least, play a good game. That in itself is already a victory 40 years in the making. Jasmine Garst, NPR News, Dearborn, Michigan.

0: This is All Things Considered from NPR News. Time now for My Unsung Hero, our series from the team at the Hidden Brain podcast. My Unsung Hero tells the stories of people whose kindness left a lasting impression on someone else. Today's story comes from Rebecca Simonich. At 15, Simonich developed epilepsy. She started having brief seizures that affected her speech. Over the next 5 years, she cycled through medications, but the seizures continued. When she was 20, she flew from Charleston to Baltimore to meet with a neurologist at Johns Hopkins Hospital. He told her she was a candidate for brain surgery, which could remove the scarred brain tissue causing her symptoms. On the flight home, Simonich kept replaying what the doctor had told her.
1: And like so many patients who receive difficult or big news, I had really only absorbed 10 to 15% of the conversation, and now I had so many questions. So I just recall being on the plane, looking out the window, and feeling so many emotions in that moment. So the plane took flight, and then I made eye contact with the gentleman sitting beside me. And he must have asked me something along the lines of, what was I doing in Baltimore? And to my surprise, being a fairly private person, I blurted out something along the lines of, I just found out I have to have brain surgery. And I remember saying it quietly. You know, it was kind of, I was practicing saying it out loud that first time I said it to him. And he turned to look at me and he shared with me that he was a neuropsychologist and he had worked with patients like me. And he asked me questions. He listened to me. He began asking me what I had learned at Johns Hopkins, what they had shared with me about the surgery. And then he clarified what some of those statements meant. And I'll just never forget the way he smiled at me. And very calmly, he leaned forward, pulled out a backpack or a briefcase, and brought out a notebook. And he had some really old school graph-like paper that he put on the airplane table. He pulled out a pen and then he just started drawing pictures of the brain and even marking sections of his drawing as he spoke and pointing out key details of where the hippocampus was and the amygdala, and this is what they would do with the surgery and how they would remove that scarred region. I didn't understand the complexity of the brain and what this meant in terms of surgery. So the gift of having someone sit beside me who was a compassionate listener and could speak to me at my level. I work in healthcare now. That is infrequent. That doesn't happen often. And so I had this gift of this wonderful stranger with this expertise and compassion sitting next to me that day on the plane and explaining it.
0: Rebecca Simonich lives in Santa Barbara, California. She still has that piece of paper, and she is now seizure-free. 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
1: This is a Geisinger Medical Minute, featuring Dr. Carl Schronz, discussing erectile dysfunction.
2: It's very important for men to consult a physician if they have erectile dysfunction because even if they're not necessarily bothered by the symptoms, erectile dysfunction can be a predictor of underlying diseases such as cardiovascular disease or diabetes. We have a number of different options available right now to treat erectile dysfunction. There are medical options in pill form, there are injections that we use, there are medical devices that we use, and we even have surgical options. Erectile dysfunction is much more common than men think, and it could be the first sign that something more significant is going on. So if a man is experiencing erectile dysfunction, or even if he's not sure, it's important for him to speak up to his medical provider, his PCP, or if he has one for another reason, speak to his urologist.
3: Australian actress Samara Weaving is known as a scream queen, with roles in horror movies like Ready or Not and The Babysitter.
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5: Some sunshine in the WVIA listening area this weekend with highs today near 87 degrees. Clouds tonight, lows around 62. Showers and thunderstorms into Sunday with temperatures near 87. Sunday night, more rain with lows near 55. Sun returning Monday with highs near 75. Beautiful Tuesday, high 77. A chance of showers Wednesday, high 81. 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
6: From NPR News, this is All Things Considered. I'm Adrian Florido.
7: And I'm Elsa Chang. Kelsey Fendler is on an epic mission.
8: I'm going to be launching from the Monterey Harbor and rowing 2,500 miles to Oahu, Hawaii.
7: You heard that right. She is rowing across the Mid-Pacific Ocean, solo. It is a feat only two women have ever completed. Kelsey Fendler hopes to join their ranks as the first American woman to do so. She is more than 20 days into her journey, which she has been documenting on TikTok. And yes, there have been some real lows.
8: So I've just been rowing against a westerly wind.
7: But there have also been some incredible highs.
9: Stop it!
7: Oh my God. Kelsey Fendler joins us now from the middle of the Pacific Ocean. Hi, Kelsey. It sounds like I don't say aloha quite yet. You're still in the middle of the ocean, yes?
8: Yeah, I actually crossed the halfway mark, so I'm officially closer to Hawaii than I am California.
7: Congratulations! That in itself deserves some congrats. I mean, I get really seasick even on a cruise ship, so I could never do what you're doing. I take it you never get motion sickness?
8: No, it definitely happens to me. After the first couple days, your body kind of just accepts what's happening, and I think most people get over it after the first week.
7: After the first week?
8: I think.
7: That's a long week for some people. Okay, wait. I just need to get my head straight, because when I think of a rowboat, I literally think, row, row, row your boat gently down the stream. I'm picturing something like way too small to be on an ocean, something that you might use to flee with on if you're on a sinking ship. But can you describe what your boat is like? Because I hear a motor in the background.
8: Yeah, so my boat is called a Rannoch R25. It's a 24-foot fiberglass boat. So it's got two cabins. It's got a cabin in the front and a cabin in the back. Those are both watertight. And the stern cabin's where I live. That's where all the navigation equipment is, and also has an autopilot.
7: Wow.
8: The autopilot doesn't make any forward momentum, but it definitely keeps me on track so I don't have to hand steer, because I can hand steer the boat with ropes that will move the rudder for me. But the autopilot just helps me keep on track so I can put more effort into rowing and less into steering.
7: That is amazing. Okay, can I just ask you, like, why rowing? Like, why did you decide you wanted to row thousands of miles across the ocean?
8: I love rowing. I love hard things. I've been a river guide in Grand Canyon since I was 18 years old, and I just I love the water.
7: Yeah.
8: I say, like, usually I'm just looking for how to be in a boat in the middle of nowhere most of the time.
7: How is being alone for days on end? How is that going?
8: It's honestly, it's been really good. The first week was really challenging, especially because the conditions were so hard and I was scared at times and I was just completely exhausted because I really wasn't sleeping at all the first week to get off the coast. Oh, yeah. So that was hard because you have no one to kind of lean on emotionally, yeah. But now I've really settled into it and I've been loving it. I've been listening to a lot of audiobooks.
7: Am I the first human you've talked to in, well, I guess you have a team you've been interacting with, so it's not like I'm your first human interaction in days.
8: You're my first, like, long conversation in a little while.
7: But. Oh my God, I'm so honored. How's that going? Does it feel weird? Are you wigging out that you're in conversation right now with me?
8: It is interesting. It feels funny. It's definitely out of my daily routine because I have usually just been rowing like 18 hours a day.
7: Oh my God. Okay, wait, let's talk about your daily routine because obviously you brought some essentials with you in terms of food mm-hmm. and water, enough to be able to survive 70 to 90 days, which is the estimated length of this epic journey. What are you actually eating? What did you bring for provisions here?
8: It's a lot of dehydrated meals and like high calorie snacks, so nothing that you would recommend to anyone trying to eat a healthy diet, but it is very high in calorie and just kind of dense food that's also lightweight.
7: Yeah.
8: You have to carry all of your weight, and totally. It definitely becomes very apparent when there isn't a lot of wind how heavy the boat can be.
7: So it's like hiking meals.
8: Absolutely that, like peanut butter and protein bars and Pop-Tarts.
7: Oh my God, you deserve a Michelin restaurant meal when you land in Hawaii. I'm so curious though, like you say some days you're rowing 18 hours straight. Mm-hmm. Like, you know, I'm just envisioning a repetitive motion for 18 hours. What are some other things that you're actually doing to not go insane?
8: I mean, I love this. I really love rowing. So like the act of rowing isn't something that takes my sanity from me. It's really wonderful. It's kind of meditative after a while. You just get into it. It does hurt the body a little bit to do something so repetitive all the time. Like I wake up and I'm a little bit stiff and sore, but honestly, my body's kind of adjusted. I thought I was going to have a harder time with how little sleep I'm getting because I'm only sleeping about like maybe 4 to 4.5 hours a day.
7: Wow.
8: That first week I slept maybe like 2 hours a day.
7: Wow.
8: Yeah, it was really hard. It really got to me.
7: Were you kind of a mess?
8: Good thing I'm alone, right?
7: Yeah, and you're alone.
8: Well, yeah, the first week I was definitely having some audio hallucinations. All the little sounds of my boats were like getting turned into people's voices and like the boat was talking to me a lot.
7: Oh my God.
8: But I'm here for a lot of reasons, but part of it is because I want to break the women's world record. And I am currently about 500 miles ahead of the women's world record.
7: Whoa.
8: So.
7: Oh my God. Okay.
8: That's part of all of this for me. It's trying to push myself to do the thing well and do it right and put all of myself into it because you only get one chance to do it.
7: Kelsey, you are one brave, tough human being. I'm just kind of in awe picturing all of this right now. Can I ask you, I mean, as you said, you've spent so much of your life on the water. You rowed to Hawaii as part of a 4-person team. You were also part of a crew on a sailboat that crossed the Atlantic. What is it about the open ocean that turns on your brain so beautifully, that makes you feel so good inside?
8: Well, I mean, I love wilderness. I think there's nothing more humbling and special than putting yourself in a place that's so much more powerful than you. And there's no bigger piece of wilderness in our world than the open ocean. It's massive. And there is very much something spiritual for me about just being with a place that is so strong, so beautiful, so powerful, and also just something that requires you to have humility in the face of what it really is.
7: Yeah.
8: I really do love it. I think it's insane how just beautiful it is out here, and that the fact that I am not in control of what's going on most of the time. And I think it really takes you outside of yourself when you give some recognition to that. I love it.
7: That's beautiful. Well, Kelsey, good luck. Be safe. We are all rooting for you here on land.
8: Thank you.
7: Kelsey Fendler is attempting to become the first American woman to row solo from Monterey, California to Oahu. Thank you so much, Kelsey. It is such an honor and such a pleasure to be speaking with you in the middle of the Pacific Ocean.
8: Thank you so much for taking the time.
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14: The next 60 days is really where, like, the money of this deal is either made or not made, right?
6: President Trump is in France meeting with world leaders at the top of the agenda, getting to a final deal to end the war in Iran.
0: For Tuesday, June 16th, this is All Things Considered from NPR News.
6: I'm Adrian Florido.
0: And I'm Elsa Chang. This hour, we speak with a shipping executive about the challenge of reopening the Strait of Hormuz.
6: And in Albania, people are upset about plans for a new luxury hotel with ties to the Trump family.
15: We're tired of these guys stealing from us, stealing our resources, selling things that are not theirs to sell.
0: Also, rising costs are making it even harder to juggle work and parenting. Parents say they need more support.
16: There's just no way to be two things at once and give 100% at both.
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17: Live from NPR News in Washington, I'm Ryland Barton. Iran's state-run news agency says the tentative deal extending the ceasefire with the U.S. and reopening the Strait of Hormuz also requires Israel to stop attacking Lebanon. Authorities say Israeli attacks have killed hundreds of women, children, and first responders there. NPR's Aya Batraoui has more.
18: Iran's Foreign Minister Abbas Araghchi says the first phase of negotiations centered on ending the war, opening the Strait of Hormuz, and lifting a U.S. naval blockade on Iran. Iran says several ships have already made it to Iranian ports since the deal was announced Monday. Araghchi says the next phase of talks that start this Friday will focus on nuclear issues and lifting U.S. sanctions. But he says the most important aspect of the deal is ending wars on all fronts, including starting Friday in Lebanon. He says Iran would view Israel's continued occupation of southern Lebanon as a violation of the agreement. Israel's prime minister says Israel will remain in a, quote, buffer zone of southern Lebanon for as long as necessary. NPR News, Cairo.
17: The Department of Education is shifting its offices that oversee special education and student civil rights to other federal agencies. NPR's Janaki Mehta reports.
19: The offices overseeing special education as well as rehabilitative services for adults with disabilities are moving to the Department of Health and Human Services. The Education Department's Office for Civil Rights is now going to the Department of Justice. In a letter obtained by NPR, two top officials at the Ed Department say the moves are part of an administration administration commitment to end what they call micromanagement. These changes are part of the Trump administration's promise to dismantle the Department of Education altogether. Disability advocates are concerned that the rights of students with disabilities will suffer with a move to HHS, where they say disability could be seen through the lens of medical needs rather than students getting a quality public education. Janaki Mehta, NPR News.
17: Oklahoma and Washington, D.C. are holding primary elections today. Alabama and Georgia are holding runoffs. In Georgia, the Republican contest for governor and the U.S. Senate are the most watched, as Georgia Public Broadcasting's Sarah Callis reports.
20: Georgia Lieutenant Governor Burt Jones is hoping a last-minute endorsement from Governor Brian Kemp will give him a boost in the gubernatorial race.
21: We think that this is exactly what's going to put us over the top.
20: President Trump endorsed Jones early in the race. His opponent, billionaire Rick Jackson, says that he is the political outsider.
22: I'm going to go in and I'm going to make a change to this system.
20: Whoever wins that race will face Democrat Keisha Lance Bottoms in the general election. Voters are also choosing between Trump-endorsed Congressman Mike Collins and former football coach Derek Dooley to face Senator John Ossoff in November. For NPR News, I'm Sarah Callis in Atlanta.
17: South Africa is marking 50 years since the Soweto uprising by students, a pivotal moment in the fight against apartheid. On June 16, 1976, over 200 young protesters were killed by police, sparking further demonstrations. It's NPR.
23: This is WVIA News, and I'm Boris Krauchenyuk. A university in Luzerne County named its new president on Tuesday. WVIA's Sarah Hofius Hall has more.
24: The president of a college in Kentucky will become the next president of Wilkes University. James Cousins will start at Wilkes on August 1st. He has served as president of Kentucky Wesleyan College in Owensboro, Kentucky, since 2024. Bill Miller is chair of the university's Board of Trustees and Presidential Search Committee. He called Cousins a lifelong educator with extensive administrative experience. Miller said Cousins understands the complexities of higher education and possesses the leadership skills necessary to guide Wilkes into the future. Cousins replaces Greg Kant, who retires in August. The school announced Kant's retirement amid a budget shortfall and student protests. Wilkes plans to formally announce Cousins' appointment and introduce him to the campus community next week. I'm Sarah Hofius Hall, WVIA News.
23: Starting Wednesday, the Wilkes-Barre Scranton International Airport will host a collection of vintage World War II planes that visitors can see up close. A group called the Commemorative Air Force preserves the planes to educate people about them. Airport Assistant Executive Director B.J. Teichman said the group picked the airport on its own.
25: I think that they chose us primarily because they haven't been to AVP before, and so I think they are interested in sharing the World War II vintage aircraft with folks in Northeast Pennsylvania.
23: The display is open daily through Sunday. You can get more details at WVIA.org. The U.S. and Iran have reached a preliminary agreement to extend the ceasefire for 60 days so as to negotiate a permanent end to the war in the Middle East. More coming up on All Things Considered.
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0: From NPR News, I'm Elsa Chang in Culver City, California.
6: And I'm Adrian Florido in Washington. President Trump says the next phase of Iran talks will be easier than the first round of negotiation that led to the preliminary deal.
26: But we have a deal that's a fair deal. It's a good deal.
6: Trump says the next phase will focus on more technical details regarding Iran's nuclear capacity and will also ensure the Strait of Hormuz stays open. Observers say the next few days and months will be critical. NPR White House correspondent Franco Ordonez is in France with the president for the G7 summit, and he joins us now. Hi, Franco.
27: Hey, Adrian.
6: So this is the second day of the G7 summit. What is the latest there?
2: Yeah, I mean, I don't think it's very surprising that Iran remains a focus of these talks. President Trump continues to give out kind of little details each day about the agreement that was signed. But so far, he's really focused on repeating two main points, and that's that the deal addresses the nuclear program, and two, that it ensures the Strait of Hormuz remains open to toll-free shipping.
26: The one thing that's happening that's of note, frankly, the only thing that really matters to me, is Iran will never have a nuclear weapon. And it says it loud and clear. They're not going to develop it. They're not going to buy it. They're not going to do anything with it. And if they do, they suffer unbelievable consequences.
2: Now, there have been so many questions about the specifics of the agreement. I was actually in the room with him today and asked if he would release the text of it so we could all just see it. He would not commit to releasing it any sooner than Friday when the ceremonial signing is happening, but he said he might actually have a press conference where he reads the text of the agreement.
6: Franco, you've been talking with experts and former officials. Do they see all of this as a positive or negative?
2: Yeah, I mean, it's a bit of a mix. On the one hand, they think most people will say this is some kind of progress, that this is helpful if the fighting stops and that there is something in writing to help put the sides to more accountable. But again, it's about the specifics. And I spoke to Catherine Thompson, who worked on Middle East policy in Trump's Defense Department and is now at the Cato Institute, a libertarian think tank. She said the really hard part is what comes next.
14: The next 60 days is really where, like, the money of this deal is either made or not made, right?
2: And she says that's because the thorniest issues are still on the table. I mean, what happens to the nuclear material that Iran still has? And what is the U.S. prepared to do regarding sanction relief? There are a number of other wild cards as well that could kind of blow this all up, particularly Israel and its ongoing aggression against Hezbollah in Lebanon. Israel has not signed on to this deal, and Trump has basically raised a lot of concerns that Prime Minister Benjamin Netanyahu has been going too far and is hurting Trump's efforts to reach peace.
6: Right. It sounds like President Trump had criticism for Israel, the Israeli leader earlier today.
2: Yeah, I mean, he really did. I mean, his main complaint is that Netanyahu just can't

0: Right. It sounds like President Trump had criticism for Israel, and excuse me, the Israeli leader earlier today.
1: Yeah, I mean, he really did. I mean, his main complaint is that Netanyahu just can't stop dropping bombs on Hezbollah in Lebanon. And he criticized some of the specific Israeli retaliation strikes, saying they went too far.
2: I've had a great relationship with Bibi, but now Bibi has to be more responsible with respect to Lebanon.
1: Now, Trump seemed to be sending a message directly to Netanyahu when he also said, quote, Israel would not exist right now if not for him. This is not necessarily new. I mean, we've been reporting on the friction between the two leaders over the course of the war for a while now. But it will be another important thing to watch for in the coming weeks. Does fighting in Lebanon stop? As it will likely play a major role in whether this deal is a success.
0: That's NPR White House correspondent Franco Ordonez in Evian, France. Franco, thanks.
1: Thank you.
3: And now to the Adriatic Sea. Years ago, Ivanka Trump said that she and her husband, Jared Kushner, were there on a friend's boat. And off the coast of Albania, they stopped for a swim.
4: Effectively, that's how we found it. We swam to the islands. We went on a hike, barefoot all the way up to the top, and we were just captivated.
3: She spoke earlier this month to podcaster David Senra about a stretch of Albania's coastline where she and Kushner plan to build a luxury resort. Albania's government has given the project preliminary approval, but as NPR's Rob Schmitz reports from the capital, Tirana, the plans have prompted a growing protest movement against government corruption.
5: Every day since the beginning of June, this is the scene outside Albanian Prime Minister Edi Rama's office in Tirana. Thousands calling on Rama to resign over a strip of coastal land his government is helping President Trump's son-in-law, Jared Kushner, develop. Protester Edin Hoxha says the protests have evolved into a show of no confidence in the Albanian government.
6: We're tired of these guys stealing from us, stealing our resources, selling things that are not theirs to sell.
5: Things like Sazan, an uninhabited island across the sea from Tsveanets, a strip of beach and cliffs along Albania's Adriatic coast. In David Senra's podcast that aired earlier this month, Ivanka Trump described both plots of land as belonging to her and Kushner.
4: Not only the island, but we have 5 miles of beachfront directly across from the island, this beautiful peninsula with a lagoon on one side, the ocean on the other. Beautiful white sand beaches.
5: In an episode called Ivanka Trump on Building the Authentic Life, Trump told Senra that she and Kushner have helped, quote, realize the land's potential.
4: For me, it feels more like a challenge than anything else. The culmination of all of my experience in real estate, all of my travel, a lot of reflection on how I want to live.
5: But there are already tens of thousands living their lives on this land. Taulant Bino stands along a dirt road separating wetland from fields of salt, glaringly white, sparkling in the sunlight. The ornithologist holds a pair of binoculars to his eyes and calls out the names of the local residents.
7: This is a black-winged stilt. Then you see common terns and little terns. Just when you came, it was a little egret. And then flamingo. I saw at least one, but should be more in the lagoon.
5: There are 250 species of birds here in this nationally protected lagoon called Vioce Narte. Bino points across the water to a beach where a road for bulldozers has just been built.
7: Birds are the first to suffer, but not only birds. They are already suffering because building an access road in the middle of the breeding season for a lot of species, it's horrendous.
5: Ivanka Trump says this project shows restraint and care for this pristine environment.
7: But what we see from the project ideas, we see tall buildings up to 10,000 rooms. So all this is for sure a new city rather than an environmental-based project.
5: Environmental organizations have filed legal challenges against the Albanian government over this project. Dorian Matlia is their lawyer.
8: But the main problem here is the problem that this is a protected area.
5: He says the land this resort would be built on is protected under the European Union's Natura 2000, a network of protected areas in the EU. Albania is not an EU member yet. It's in the process of becoming one, and Matlia says it's subject to the network's rules. But 2 years ago, Prime Minister Rama ushered in a new law that stripped away the protection of this ecosystem, allowing for the construction of 5-star hotels. Matlia says this violates both Albanian and EU laws.
8: So this is also endangering this long-time dream of, you know, joining EU as well. So if somebody will try to go to the court,

0: against that, they have high chances of winning. And that's a big problem for the investors.
1: Another problem for investors. On June 2nd, Albanian prosecutors froze the bank accounts of a firm that purchased land for this project. It's part of an investigation into fraudulent property titles, and it involves a company owned by the Qatari brothers Motaz and Ramez El Kayat, who are helping finance and build Kushner and Trump's luxury resort. They did not respond to an NPR request for an interview. When NPR emailed Kushner's affinity partners, a company called Sazon Real Estate Development responded with a statement from Asher Abesara, a businessman Kushner has teamed up with to build projects in New York. Our focus, the statement said, remains on responsible stewardship, environmental enhancement, job creation, and creating long-term value for local communities. The statement also said Kushner's affinity partners firm has no role in this project and that, quote, partners are involved as investors in their personal capacity. Finding out who those investors are, though, has been difficult.
2: From Albanian documents, it's impossible to find out.
1: Lindita Cella is one of Albania's most decorated investigative journalists. For months, she's been tracking down a string of shell companies from Albania to the Netherlands connected to Kushner and Trump's project.
2: You see for one company, and you see that who owns this company, it is another company. If you go to this company, another one, you will find another one. The other company still, it brings to you not to their names, but to another company. So you just needed to go digging.
1: She likens her investigation to opening a set of Russian matryoshka dolls, one leading to another. She's discovered several of the shell companies share the same address in Amsterdam. Each company is worth a single euro. They lead to the smallest matryoshka doll, a company named Interroyal BV, owned in part by a Russian citizen named Nikita Maximovich Vinogradov and a Bulgarian citizen named Zoya Georgieva Girova. Cella says neither individual has a public profile, but on paper at least, she says this mysterious pair owns hundreds of millions of dollars worth of Albanian property. Property where, on a recent weekend, hundreds of Albanians converged to protest the project at the proposed site of the resort. 34-year-old software engineer Albi Batozi was among them.
3: I don't want anyone to build here because this is our land, public land. It's for everybody, not for just a small 1% of people.
1: Batozi says Prime Minister Edi Rama treats this land like it's his to sell. NPR reached out to the prime minister, whose spokesperson said in a statement, the government understands that major investments can generate public debate. It went on to say, quote, the ambition is to create a new benchmark for sustainable Mediterranean development. Batozi says Rama is a prime minister of one of Europe's poorest countries who's obsessed with five-star luxury projects.
3: But we are living in a studio apartment. Albania is like a studio apartment that barely holds place for Albanians.
1: Batozi says if Kushner and Trump build their resort here, it'll be coastline that'll be closed off to most Albanians. Rob Schmitz, NPR News, Albania.

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6: 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Here's what to expect weather-wise in the next day or so. Overnight, partly cloudy skies with a low in the mid-50s. Tomorrow, partly sunny with a high in the high 70s, but the chance of rain will improve as the afternoon goes on, and there's also a chance of some thunderstorms. Overall, the chance of what forecasters like to call precipitation is 70%. Increasing clouds Wednesday night with a low in the low 60s and a 50-50 chance of rain. 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
8: This is All Things Considered from NPR News. I'm Elsa Chang.
0: And I'm Adrian Florido. This will come as no surprise to most working parents. Keeping up with work and family demands is hard. A new survey finds not only is the struggle widespread, the share of parents doing the juggling act has grown. And as NPR's Andrea Hsu reports, soaring costs are adding to the pain.
9: Do you ever feel like you're not giving your all at work and also not doing a good job at home? It's something Amber Peterson feels acutely. She's a legal assistant in a small law firm in Mason City, Iowa. As she's putting together files or scheduling clients, she often finds herself wondering,
10: if I am missing out as a mom or if I'm disappointing somebody at work.
9: Because she has to take a call from her children's school, or worse, leave suddenly because one of her three kids is sick.
10: There's just no way to be two things at once and give 100% at both.
9: Turns out a majority of working mothers in America feel that way, and a smaller but sizable share of fathers feel it too. That's according to the new survey from the Pew Research Center. They surveyed more than 2,200 working parents in March this year, focusing primarily on families with both a mom and a dad who work full time.
11: We see that parents are facing lots of demands from both work and family, and that the boundary between those is often blurry.
9: That's Pew senior researcher Rachel Minkin. She says the share of families where mom and dad are both working has grown a lot over the past 50 years.
11: 31% were both working full-time in 1975, and now it's 52%.
9: So one of the reasons Pew wanted to study this juggling act is to inform the broader public about structural supports that could help. Amber Peterson has some suggestions. She's grateful that her employer is understanding when she does need to leave work to pick up a kid. Her husband, who works in a factory, would be penalized if he took off on a dime. But she pays a price too. She's not paid for the hours she's not there. She doesn't have any sick leave.
10: One thing about it being a small firm is they are unable to offer some of those benefits.
9: She says paid sick leave would help enormously, as would help paying for childcare. Her girls are 11 and 12. A couple years ago, Peterson decided the two of them could be home alone as long as they were together.
10: We kind of had to make that decision a little sooner than I would have liked to.
9: A summer program she was eyeing for them cost a couple $1,000s, more than the family could afford. Fortunately, her office is just 3 minutes from home. Now, her four-year-old boy is in daycare. That costs $180 a week. He's still a year away from being old enough for kindergarten.
10: I find myself wishing away these years, which is awful, because I'm like, it'll be cheaper with him being in school, and how sad.
9: Free preschool is gaining ground in the U.S., but it remains a patchwork. Like many parents, Peterson would love more flexibility to take part in activities at school, for instance. Another thing she doesn't have is the option to work from home. Her job doesn't allow it. Three quarters of parents surveyed by Pew are in that boat. But as researcher Rachel Minkin notes,
11: even working from home doesn't ease all of the challenges of balancing work and family.
9: Because those who work from home some or all of the time experience more overlap. Not only might they be taking calls about kids' matters during the workday, but they may have to answer emails during dinner with the family. These findings come as President Trump has called for a baby boom. Amber Peterson says she and her husband would love to have another child, like the vice president and second lady, whose fourth is due this summer.
10: But I cannot imagine what that would look like.
9: On top of balancing work and family, she and her husband are also now buckling under the high price of health insurance, groceries, gas. Peterson says there would be no way. Andrea Hsu, NPR News.
8: And now to Colorado's 8th Congressional District. Democrats hope to flip the seat into their column as they try to win the U.S. House. And winning could come down to appealing to the unaffiliated voters in the district's Denver suburbs and rural eastern plains. Colorado Public Radio's Ray Solomon reports.
12: Karen Jenkins has just finished lunch in Greeley, Colorado. She's a retired nurse from rural Platteville, about 50 minutes northeast of Denver. She's also a Republican voter and says immigration is her biggest priority.
13: I want all the illegals out of our country. I want America first.
12: Jenkins says she was cheering on Trump's aggressive approach with Immigration and Customs Enforcement, or ICE.
13: They started out really strong, and then after Minneapolis, we backed off that we shouldn't have, because I think that the only way to treat the people that were the activists is through signs of strength, and we showed weakness.
12: In a lot of ways, you could say that Jenkins is a typical CD8 voter. Typical because this district is nearly evenly split between Republicans and Democrats. That's because when it was drawn up after the 2020 census, it was designed to swing. So if you drive an hour south to the Denver suburbs, you're also likely to bump into devoted Democratic voters like Margaret Garcia at a park with her kids.
14: A strong stance against ICE is very important to me. Like, after seeing what happened in Minnesota, I'm just really concerned, and I don't want that happening in my community.
12: Politically, Colorado's 8th Congressional District is as diverse as they come. It spans urban and rural regions. In this era of unabashed partisan gerrymandering, Colorado's 8th remains a toss-up. That makes Nancy Quarles a typical CD8 voter, too. Even though she's registered as a Republican, she says she often votes against her own party, including in 2024 when she did not vote for President Trump.
15: The current last couple of years, I've been really undecided.
12: And that's true of this year's congressional race. She says she just wants to vote for someone who's serious about tackling the affordability crisis.
15: At the grocery store, things are climbing in terms of cost. I just got my little pay increase. Just don't quite help when you got homeowner insurance, auto insurance, or property taxes just climbed.
12: In 2022, CD8 voters elected a Democrat as the district's first congressperson. 2 years later, they pivoted right, narrowly electing a Republican, Representative Gabe Evans, who's now running for re-election. Two Democrats are duking it out in a hotly contested primary to oppose him. To win in November, candidates have to thread a tricky needle to keep the party faithful while also picking up swing voters like April Cadiff from Greeley, a small city an hour northeast of Denver.
16: I'm going back and forth. All the ads and things that they keep showing on TV, you know, I know a lot of that is poo-poo.
12: Like most CD8 voters, Cadiff is unaffiliated, and her political preferences shift from year to year.
16: I wasn't for Trump, but my husband made me vote for Trump.
17: That's bad.
16: But at the time, that was the only better choice that we had.
12: That was in the last presidential election. Now she says the president doesn't seem interested in the issues she cares about, like fixing inflation and the dysfunctional healthcare system. And she regrets that vote.
16: I would like to rescind it. I really would. Trump's more business-oriented than he is people-oriented, and he doesn't see how it's hurting us.
12: This go-round in the midterms, President Trump isn't on the ballot, but Cadiff sees a chance to oppose his administration. She says as an independent, she wants choices beyond the two major parties. But for now, she's leaning towards the Democratic candidate come November. The primary to decide who will face Evans is at the end of this month. For NPR News, I'm Ray Solomon in Greeley, Colorado.
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18: Hi, this is Lisa Mazzarella. 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
0: 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I'm Adrian Florido.
8: And I'm Elsa Chang. Have you ever tossed out an old fridge or TV, even though it only needed a minor repair? Well, one person's trash is this man's treasure.
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21: Live from NPR News in Culver City, California, I'm Duane Brown. Iran's top diplomat says the deal to end the war with the U.S. would also require Israel to withdraw its troops from Lebanon, a condition Israel has already rejected. On Capitol Hill, meanwhile, Senate Democrats and Republicans are expressing skepticism about the deal, saying they still have many unanswered questions. Here's President Trump speaking at the G7 summit meeting today.
22: We have our deal done with Iran, and it should be successful. It goes to a second stage, which I think will be actually easier. I didn't want to attack them last week, but we had no choice. And we did it twice, actually. We were doing it a third time, and we were able to not have to do that. But we have a deal that's a fair deal. It's a good deal.
21: A signing ceremony is scheduled for Friday in Geneva, but Senate lawmakers say they need more information before it's finalized. A leading Lebanese conservationist remains in critical condition after her home was hit by an Israeli airstrike last month. NPR's Jane Araf reports.
23: 26 years ago, Mona Khalil founded a project on the Mediterranean coast in southern Lebanon to protect endangered green sea turtles. Female turtles travel hundreds of miles to lay eggs on the same beach where they were born. Each hatchling has only a 1 in 1,000 chance of surviving. Generations of volunteers helped Khalil protect the turtles. Reptologist Rami Hashab was one of them.
24: She's heavily injured in a critical case, and she's hospitalized. We're hoping for miracles.
23: Photos show Khalil's house and conservation center in rubble after the June 5th strike. Her Ethiopian housekeeper was also injured. Israel says it is targeting Hezbollah fighters. It did not explain why it hit her house.
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6: You're listening to All Things Considered on WVIA Radio. I'm Boris Krauchenyuk, and this is WVIA News. Paxton Romensky spent 6 months in the hospital after being born with an abdominal wall defect. Now 6 years old, he took a flight for the first time to his Make-A-Wish trip with his family to Walt Disney World in Orlando, Florida. WVIA's Lydia McFarlane reports from the Romensky family's home in Dixon City.
1: Paxton lives without most of his small intestine and colon and does not absorb enough nutrients from food. He gets a daily dose of total parental nutrition, or TPN, has a central line, and a G-tube. His mother, Marlena, calls it a once-in-a-lifetime trip.
2: I never envisioned him running around and playing T-ball, like you hope for that, and riding rides. I thought maybe he would get sick on rides. Like, you just don't know. To see how much joy he gets from all those things and that he's able to do them, and it just means so much to us, and it makes us very happy.
1: Make-A-Wish provides experiences to children with critical illnesses and their families. Dana Antkowiak works at Make-A-Wish of Greater Pennsylvania and West Virginia.
3: One of the biggest misconceptions about Make-A-Wish is that a child must have a terminal diagnosis or be terminally ill, and that is not the case.
1: Paxton went to several Disney parks as well as Universal Studios, where he cast spells with his Harry Potter wand.
4: Abracadabra, alakazam!
1: He sat in the pilot seat on the flight to Orlando. And his favorite part of the trip?
4: Going on the rides.
1: His mother is grateful to Make-A-Wish.
2: You gotta let the medical things be and just live your life. And that really came to me on the Make-A-Wish trip too, to remember to do that every day. Those things are important, but it's also important to enjoy yourself and just let him be and let him have fun.
1: Make-A-Wish granted 44 wishes last year in Northeast Pennsylvania. In Dixon City, I'm Lydia McFarlane, WVIA News.
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0: This is All Things Considered from NPR News. I'm Adrian Florido in Washington.
8: And I'm Elsa Chang in Culver City, California. With the U.S. and Iran set to sign a memorandum of understanding on Friday, there is renewed hope that shipping traffic will move freely through the Strait of Hormuz once again.
22: As you know, they're doing a little hunting for a couple of mines that they've already found. But it's essentially ships are starting to go out. Now, on Friday, it'll be completely opened.
8: As we keep hearing during the course of this war with Iran, the Strait is a critical shipping channel, especially for oil and fertilizer. And so we turn now to Jacob Larson. He's Chief Safety and Security Officer for BIMCO, the International Shipping Association. Welcome to All Things Considered.
26: Thanks a lot. Nice to be here.
8: Nice to have you. Okay, so as we just heard, President Trump expects the Strait to be completely opened again in just a few days. But based on what you know, do you think ships will be able to pass quite safely through by then?
26: No, I think on the face of it, that's quite unlikely. The situation is basically unchanged compared to just before this year deal was announced last Friday. So ships are still waiting inside the Persian Gulf. Both the U.S. and Iran are still enforcing their respective blockades in the Straits of Hormuz and surrounding waters. Mm-hmm. And it's very difficult and very risky for ships to move through the strait currently.
8: What about the issue of mines? Because there's a question about whether Iran laid any mines in the strait during this war. What is your sense of that?
26: Yeah, it's very difficult for me to assess whether they actually laid mines right. Or not. So we are a bit in the hands of the naval forces there. But if, as expected, they have laid mines, then the whole central part of the Strait of Hormuz is considered a mine danger area and will be risky to go through. We are a little bit in the hands of the military here. We don't have any accurate information ourselves regarding the mine threat, but it, from the looks of it, it could well take some few weeks or even a few months before the mine threat has been completely neutralized.
9: Well, what will it take for operators to feel confident that it is safe to sail through the strait? What kind of information do you need?
26: What we need is assurances from both sides of the conflict that a given route is safe to navigate. And with that, I think shipping will gradually start to pick up. And of course, we need assurances also that hostilities will not be reopened. And that requires more than just unilateral statements. We need credible assurances from both sides. And once that is in place and that they assure us that the route they declare open is actually safe to use, mm-hmm. then we will see ships start to move. But that doesn't mean that everything is hunky-dory because there are still lots of unanswered questions.
9: Well, one unanswered question is this question of fees, right? President Trump has declared the strait will be permanently toll-free, but Iran has said that no tolls will be levied, but there will be so-called fees. Did shipping companies pay fees to Iran prior to this war?
26: No, they didn't. Strait of Hormuz is an international strait, and in accordance with international conventions, these have freedom of navigation, so all ships can sail in and out as long as they do it in a proper and safe way. And therefore, fees are not part of international law, and it would be a complete
9: breach. Right, there's some debate about whether fees would even be legal, right, under international law.
26: Yeah, exactly. And international law has that freedom of navigation concept, which is so broadly described in the UN Convention on the Law of the Seas, and that doesn't include anything about fees. And Strait of Hormuz is considered an international strait, so...
9: Yeah. Well, then how concerned are you that the flow of goods through the Strait of Hormuz will be permanently changed as a result of this war?
26: I mean, it's obviously a concern also given that the international rules-based order seems to be under a lot of pressure these recent months. So there is some concern, obviously, mm-hmm. and shipping industry is a firm supporter of international conventions because it's really the bedrock of free and international and effective trade at as low a cost as possible. So therefore, we are concerned, but we also have hopes that common sense will prevail and that we can return to...
9: Can I ask, though, going forward, will shipping companies ever feel like they can rely on the Strait of Hormuz again or in the same way? I mean, has this whole experience convinced you that maybe it's time to invest in alternative routes?
26: I think the shipping industry is, of course, really concerned with the fact that Iran now has demonstrated that they are able to virtually close the strait. So I think a lot of, especially the oil-producing countries, they are looking to alternatives, and that could, for example, be pipelines. Now, whether that will materialize or not, I think time will show.
9: Jacob Larson, Chief Safety and Security Officer for BIMCO, thank you very much.
26: Thank you.
0: When the coffee pot stops brewing, the vacuum stops sucking up dirt, or that lamp no longer turns on, well, they usually end up in the trash. But in Cincinnati, a group of volunteers said, why not fix these old appliances up and find them new homes? Today on our series, Here to Help, how volunteer tinkerers are turning one person's junk into another's treasure, Tana Weingartner with member station WVXU has the story.
10: On the second floor of an old warehouse in Cincinnati, shelves of toasters, blenders, crock pots, and lamps overflow onto the floor, where they're met with rows of old vacuum cleaners, microwaves, and other small electronics.
11: It's great to be able to find a big pile of stuff to fix.
10: Retired engineer Mike Conaway pulls a coffee pot and a dusty orange fan from the pile. While he waits to see if the coffee maker's heating element warms up, he sets about taking apart the fan.
11: Sometimes I feel like I've turned into a glorified appliance cleaner. Fans are an easy fix. Usually they're just clogged up with dog hair or whatever, and they need to have the bearings oiled or something.
10: He's one of six volunteer tinkerers here today. The group started about a year and a half ago at the Cincinnati Recycling and Reuse Hub. That's when a staff member realized a lot of things people wanted to get rid of just needed minor repairs. Now, retirees like Conaway just show up. He's here twice a month to see what he can fix. No experience is required. Most just like taking things apart and trying to put them back in working order.
11: We don't buy parts. There's no budget to buy parts. But stuff that comes in a lot, like coffee makers, for instance, we have a tub over there that says coffee maker parts.
10: The fixed appliances often end up at a local furniture bank, says Carrie Harms, who works at the Recycling and Reuse Hub.
12: They are getting them into the hands of folks who are coming out of homelessness and set up into homes. So these items go into those homes to help them get off on the right foot in that new setting.
10: Each item goes out with a Tinker Team sticker, so if it breaks again, it can be brought back for more repairs. Conaway decided to volunteer here because he says he hates to see things go to waste and clog up landfills. And tinkering is just how he was raised.
11: My dad could fix anything. Just like to fix stuff. And hate to see stuff get thrown away that could still work. And that's probably the thing that came from Dad.
10: In its first year and a half, the Tinker Team has given new life to nearly 1,400 household electronics. For NPR News, I'm Tana Weingartner in Cincinnati.

0: You're listening to All Things Considered from NPR News. All right, the war with Iran has driven up the price of motor oil, not just gasoline and diesel. And even if a deal is signed to end the conflict, that problem will not go away anytime soon. So what does that mean for your next oil change? Well, NPR's Camila Domonoske covers cars and joins us now to talk about this. Hi, Camila.
1: Hi, Elsa.
0: Okay, so how much more expensive is motor oil right now?
1: Yeah, the stuff that goes into motor oil, which is called base oil, has more than tripled in price since the start of the war. That's according to analysts with the Commodity Intelligence Group, ICIS. Now, a lot of that price hike has not actually hit consumers yet because there were some stockpiles of cheaper base oil, but those are running low.
0: Okay, and why wouldn't this framework deal with Iran solve this problem immediately?
1: Yeah, so we've seen the news about the plan to sign a deal that's already pushed down the price of crude oil, but that is not the only challenge happening here. A lot of newer vehicles call for synthetic motor oil, which is very thin and long-lasting. And despite the word synthetic in the name, it is still made from crude oil or from natural gas. But the way that it's made is through extremely fancy engineering that not a lot of places can actually do. The biggest facility that was synthesizing this stuff is in Qatar, and it was damaged by an Iranian missile in March, and it is not expected to restore full production for at least a year.
0: Wow. But aren't there any alternative suppliers?
1: Yeah, sure. There's another big source in South Korea, but that's been disrupted too. Holly Alfano runs the Independent Lubricant Manufacturers Association. That's a trade group for the folks who blend your motor oil.
2: But unfortunately, right now, South Korea is dependent on crude from the Middle East. So it's a really sticky situation right now.
1: Obviously, that's the opposite of what you want from a lubricant.
0: Right.
1: There are refineries in the U.S. that can make cheaper, less fancy motor oils. But right now, those refineries are making more money making diesel instead. So reopening the Strait of Hormuz, that could get some South Korean production back, but that damaged facility in Qatar and all the refineries that are prioritizing diesel, those problems will still remain.
0: Okay, Camila, then what does all of this mean for drivers?
1: Yeah, we're not talking about outright shortages like there's no motor oil available at all. One analyst summed it up for me as fewer, more expensive choices. Nathan Matheson runs an auto repair shop in Poolsville, Maryland, and he says his cost for motor oil has gone up about 60%. So far, he's been taking that hit instead of passing it on to customers. But, you know, he also says the real problem is that tariffs have already driven up all sorts of prices.
3: A lot of common consumable parts, from oil filters to brake pads to belts, have been significantly increased in costs as a result of the tariffs.
1: So he and his customers are already feeling the squeeze.
0: Yeah. Okay, then what should drivers have in mind when they're thinking about their car maintenance this summer?
1: Yeah, Matheson's seeing a lot of people put off maintenance. And he says, do shop around and get advice from multiple mechanics, because some things maybe you can postpone a bit, but be careful, right? You don't want to save $160 on maintenance and then cost yourself $2,000 on a repair.
0: Oh, man,
1: and
0: no way.
1: And Alfano says, check your vehicle manual to see the recommendations for motor oil, how often to get changes and what grades. See if there might be acceptable options that might be cheaper than what you're used to.
0: That is NPR's Camila Domonoske. Thank you so much, Camila.
1: Thank you.
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8: 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If you're headed out tonight, you shouldn't need an umbrella. The National Weather Service is calling only for partly cloudy skies with a low in the mid-50s. Tomorrow, partly sunny and a high in the high 70s, but with a chance of showers getting better as the day goes on, and maybe a thunderstorm. Tomorrow night, a slight chance of showers early in the evening, then a chance of showers in the mid-morning hours. The low should be in the low 60s. 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
0: From NPR News, this is All Things Considered. I'm Elsa Chang.
4: And I'm Adrian Florido. I want to tell you about a massive underground network of fungi. Specifically, vast fungus networks that form relationships with the roots of plants. They're called mycorrhizal networks. The Society for the Protection of Underground Networks, SPUN, is the group that studies them, and it's just released the first ever map of the global mycorrhizal network. To talk about what this map tells us, we've reached one of the scientists who published it, ecologist Justin Stewart. Mr. Stewart, welcome.
9: Thank you very much. I'm excited to be here.
4: Can you just help us picture what this mycorrhizal fungus network is? What does it look like? Is this an underground network of mushrooms?
9: So these are very ancient. They've shaped life on land for around 450 million years, and they form symbiotic networks with plants. So think of them as small filaments in soil. You have this network that doesn't make a fruiting body. There's no mushroom, but it's a vast network of mycelial threads in soils.
4: And what does it look like?
9: Well, I mean, this is one of the most difficult things about mycorrhizal fungi is they look so foreign to anything that we see above ground. They form meter-long threads of mycelium. So if you imagine something like a rail network or a road network, we often talk about mycorrhizal fungi as infrastructure in Earth soils.
4: And so, you know, what do these fungal networks do?
9: These fungal networks complete a very important resource transfer that's important for planetary health. Plants make carbon through photosynthesis, and because these fungi form such intimate associations with the roots of plants, they have direct access to that carbon, and they funnel it deep into Earth soils. These plants are being fed by these fungal networks. In exchange for carbon, they are being fed nutrients like nitrogen and phosphorus. So last year, some of the people that are on this study that we just published estimated that around 11% of current CO2 emissions are being funneled to these fungal networks each year. But at the same time, you have nutrients that are being funneled to nourish plants above ground.
4: If I were to scoop up, you know, a handful of soil, how much of this network would I be holding in my hands?
9: The length of networks in a single teaspoon of soil is astounding. In certain soils, you can have up to 10 or even 100 meters of mycelial networks in soil.
4: Wow. And so globally, this is a massive underground network of fungus.
9: This was the perfect moment to try to estimate globally how much mycorrhizal network there is on Earth. We had just enough data where scientists have collected very carefully cores of soil, brought it back to the lab. Doing this in enough locations around the Earth, we were able to rely on satellite data and create, through AI, predictive models of the global density and length of these networks. If you add up the total length, it's about 110 quadrillion kilometers, which, if you round a little bit, it's about 1 billion times the distance of the Earth to the sun.
4: Huh.
9: This is all in our soils.
4: You've published this pretty remarkable map of what this underground network looks like, and specifically where, how it's distributed across the Earth. And there are places like the Florida Everglades, where this network of underground fungus is very dense. And then there's places like the Sahara Desert, where there's almost none of it. I'm wondering, why did you want to map this network out?
9: You can't protect what you don't know. Once you know where there's a high density of networks or potential threats to networks, you're able to then start working on restoration and conservation practices. So our goal was to have something that we could hand to decision makers to include fungal networks in things like climate agendas and carbon models.
4: When you look at this map that you've just published, what do you see?
9: I see this map as a sense of wonderment. These fungi form complex associations with plants, enact very complex trade decisions, all while not having a single place in their body where information is being processed. By seeing that there's 110 quadrillion kilometers of this on Earth's soils, it's also giving a sense of scale about other ways of living that humans can also learn from. And so I'm very excited about the conversations that will be coming out of that.
4: Well, I've been speaking with ecologist Justin Stewart from the Society for the Protection of Underground Networks, SPUN. Mr. Stewart, thanks so much.
9: Thank you very much for having me.
0: When South African jazz great Abdullah Ibrahim spoke to NPR back in 2007, he reflected on living through the terror of apartheid.
10: I remember one evening in Cape Town, the police, they were on the rampage shooting people down. It was ugly.
0: Channeling the resilience and defiance of those who fought against the brutal system, Ibrahim would compose what became an anthem of the anti-apartheid movement, Manenberg, named for the black township in Cape Town.
10: And then we realized that we had created something which was tradition, but it was affirmation of a new dawn to come.
4: Abdullah Ibrahim died at 91 on Monday. The man referred to by Nelson Mandela as our Mozart left behind a huge jazz contribution to Africa and the world.
11: With Abdullah Ibrahim, we have to understand him as a product of Cape Town, in particular, the colored community in Cape Town.
4: John Mason teaches African history and the history of photography at the University of Virginia.
11: I think his contribution is to bring that, particularly South African, particularly Cape Town musical sensibility, into the broader world.
0: Born Adolph Brand, Ibrahim was influenced by the diverse communities surrounding him. Traditional Chinese music, black gospel, and Irish reels, jazz, boogie-woogie, and big band broadcasts on Voice of America.
4: As a teenager, he started playing the piano in dance bands, forming groups with other young South African musicians, including a short-lived septet with Hugh Masekela named the Jazz Epistles. His music was an alchemy of those rhythms infused with an African beat.
0: In 1962, Ibrahim fled apartheid and landed in Zurich. At the time, Duke Ellington was touring Europe and became a fan and a supporter, supervising the recording of Ibrahim's first U.S. album, performed under the name Dollar Brand Trio.
4: Changing his name and converting to Islam in the late 1960s, Ibrahim returned to live in Cape Town in 1973. There he recorded his most famous piece, Manenberg. Here's Ibrahim speaking about the song to NPR back in 2007.
10: The song itself is just pure, plain, traditional music. But it was a combination of Cape Town, Johannesburg. Everybody could relate to it.
0: He continued recording and performing for decades, including an appearance at NPR's Tiny Desk in 2022.
4: John Mason believes Ibrahim will be remembered as a pioneer beside Duke Ellington, Miles Davis, and other jazz greats.
11: Broadening our sense of what jazz is and what jazz can be.

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5: In Los Angeles, I'm Kai Rizdahl. It is Tuesday today. This one is the 16th of June. Good as it always is to have you along, everybody. Kevin Warsh coming up in a minute, but we begin today with a somewhat but not really hypothetical question. Is there such a thing as having too much money? It's relevant on an individual level as the world tries to decide how it feels about its first trillionaire. But it's also relevant on the corporate level because really big companies sitting on really big piles of cash are going to the capital markets to get more. Alphabet issued $85 billion worth of new shares last month. Amazon and Alphabet as well have gone to the bond market to raise billions in the past couple of months. Nvidia did the same thing yesterday. The raising cash part isn't unusual. It's they've already got so much of it. That's the news. Marketplace's Henry Epp gets us going.
6: This is really all about data centers. Big tech, as you know, is all in on artificial intelligence, which takes a massive amount of computing power to run. So they're building out that infrastructure, which is costing them collectively hundreds of billions of dollars just this year. Julie Osk is a tech analyst and founder of Osk Advisory.
7: This is an unprecedented level of capital expenditure for most of these companies.
6: And the cash they have on hand is not enough. So that's why they're going to the bond and equity markets, says Brent Thill, managing director of tech research at Jefferies.
8: You can't fund this by just straight equity or straight debt. You need a collection of financing vehicles to fund this AI boom.
6: For big tech, this is a good time to get that financing because investors have money to put to work and they still want a piece of the AI boom. NVIDIA's bond sale this week, for example, attracted orders three times greater than the bonds on offer, according to Bloomberg. Sarah Kuntz, head of Clio Capital, says that kind of demand makes borrowing inexpensive.
9: What the CFO's office will be telling the CEO's office is, look, this money is incredibly cheap compared to the normal cost of money, and we should probably go get some.
6: Before investors change their minds, says Dan Ives, head of tech research at Wedbush Securities.
10: We're in the window where capital is there. 6 months from now, that capital might be narrowed.
6: Because as the AI boom goes on, investors will want to see companies actually make a return on all this data center investment, says Brent Thill at Jefferies.
8: And this is what's concerning investors, is when you look at the type of spend, are we going to get the ROI?
6: The answer, Thill says, might not be clear for a few more years. And he thinks this AI hype cycle might also have years to go. To put it in terms of the internet boom a generation ago,
8: it feels more like mid-90s at this point.
6: And the dot-com bubble didn't start to burst until 2000. I'm Henry Epp for Marketplace.
5: Wall Street today, tech not so good, most of the rest kind of a wash. We will have the details when we do the numbers.

0: This is Fed Week for those who observe, and since 2011, this has been its identifying audio.
1: Good afternoon. The Federal Open Market Committee concluded a two-day meeting earlier today.
2: Today, the Federal Open Market Committee decided to raise the target range for the federal funds rate.
3: We at the Fed will do everything we can to achieve our maximum employment and price stability goals. Thank you. I look forward to your questions.
0: Press conferences from the chair, Bernanke, Yellen, and Powell in that order. Kevin Warsh, the new guy, hasn't committed to doing one after every meeting, but seeing as tomorrow is going to be his first, we thought a little history might be in order.
4: I would start the story way back in 1994 when the FOMC decided to publish statements after their scheduled meetings.
0: That's Tom Laritz at the NYU Stern School of Business. Alan Greenspan, you might remember, was the chair back in 1994.
4: I just pulled up a random statement. April 18, 1994. Chairman Greenspan announced today that the Federal Reserve will increase slightly the degree of pressure on reserve positions. This action is expected to be associated with a small increase in short-term money market interest rates. End of statement.
0: Which, that's not much to go on, right? But it was more or less the norm until the financial crisis in 2008. Ben Bernanke was the chairman, and the Fed was doing a bunch of things it had never done before to keep the financial system afloat. Here's Sarah Binder at the Brookings Institution.
5: And so Bernanke, as chair, said, I need to explain what we're doing so that markets can adjust, businesses can adjust, so everybody can know what we're going to do going forward, because they know we can't lower rates.
0: The lower bound was here, right? Interest rates were basically zero. And what Bernanke was doing is what's come to be called forward guidance. And in 2011, Bernanke started holding press conferences after every other meeting, basically four times a year.
4: One thing that happened immediately is the meetings without press conferences came to be observed by market participants as less important, less active, less live.
0: Chair Yellen, whose idea press conferences were in the first place back when she was vice chair, she kept press conferences at four times a year. And then Jay Powell in 2019 started doing pressers after every meeting. Here's Kunal Sangani at Northwestern University.
6: By making every meeting live, you're getting yourself into giving a lot more forward guidance. So a lot more guidance about how interest rates are going to unfold in the future. And one of the trade-offs of that is, you know, that forward guidance could turn into forward handcuffs.
0: Which is Chairman Warsh's point. Warsh, by the way, has not actually said how many press conferences he might do.
6: I think it's an open question whether eight press conferences a year is the right amount or whether scaling back would do the job while not sort of impeding the ability of the Fed to react quickly and still make policy decisions on a short horizon.
5: We're dancing around the big question. How does Warsh want an envision leading the Fed? And with what consequences for president, for his relationship with Congress, and obviously for how markets interpret what the Fed's going to do.
0: The Warsh dance starts tomorrow, 2:30 Eastern. Stay tuned.

0: You might have seen this a couple of days ago, that last month, for the first time, solar supplied more electricity in this country than coal did. That is despite the Trump administration's hostility to renewable energy and its support of coal. Turns out market forces can be a formidable foe, right? Late last year, the administration ended a federal tax credit for residential rooftop solar panels, but commercial and utility scale projects still do qualify for the next couple of weeks anyway. Marketplace's Caitlin Tan has more on that one.
1: I called up Solar Montana, a solar installation company, and I got Belinda Romero on the phone.
2: We're doing very well. We have quite a few commercial jobs that we're working on.
1: They're putting solar panels on libraries, colleges, fire stations, and there's federal money still on the table.
2: We have a electronic sign out in front of our building, and that's what it's advertising, letting commercial owners know.
1: Know about the 30% tax break on installation costs. It can be tens of thousands of dollars in savings, but that's mostly going away July 4th under the Trump administration changes.
3: What we're going to see over the next 3 weeks is lots and lots of solar projects beginning construction.
1: Pavel Molchanov is with Raymond James.
3: The good news is starting construction is not difficult. It can even be as simple as purchasing some of the equipment up front and keeping it in a warehouse.
1: After that, there's still a four-year

0: up front and keeping it in a warehouse.
1: After that, there's still a 4-year window to get the panels installed and pumping electricity.
2: This has created a runway of work to be completed.
1: Rachel Mountain is with Namaste Solar, an installation company in Colorado. She says ordering supplies like the solar panels, inverters, batteries, it hasn't been too difficult.
2: A lot of manufacturers have started domestically producing equipment.
1: Partly because of the demand from projects trying to get the tax credit. But what will solar demand look like post-2030, after the tax credits expire? Shannon Anderson with Solar United Neighbors isn't worried.
3: The industry is excited to see this new era and to see where we can go again in terms of reducing costs in other ways.
1: Her group is encouraging people to pool their resources, buy solar in bulk, and some states are even offering their own tax credits. I'm Caitlin Tan for Marketplace.

0: There are a bunch of ways to figure out what's going on in this economy. Data, of course, that's got its uses. Analysts and economists, they're pretty good, too. Best, though, the people who actually make this economy go. Patrick Smith is one of them. He runs Loftus Ranches. That's a hops and apple farm up in Yakima, Washington. Patrick, it is good to talk to you again.
1: Good to talk to you, Kai.
0: All right. First things first. How are things at Loftus Ranches?
1: Yeah. One of these days, I hope that we have one of these calls and I can say costs are down, prices are up, everything is everything's going great. Today's not that day. There's been plenty in the press lately about cost pressures on the farms, whether it's fertilizer prices, diesel prices, obviously a lot of cost pressures that we're facing. And here in Washington State, not only are we facing a drought yet again this year, but USDA earlier this year came out with a report ranking all the states by one measure of farm profitability. Uh-huh. And here in Washington State, we had the distinction of coming in dead last that report, 50th out of 50 states. So it's been a rough go for the farm economy here in Washington lately.
0: Yeah. So this basically echoes a conversation I had with a corn and soybean farmer that we know in Iowa, not to, you know, play one against the other. But sure. Once again, this is farmers being price takers. First of all, you guys don't get to decide. And also just the macro sense that farming is really hard now.
1: Yeah, certainly. The inability for us to pass on cost increases is a major part of why we're seeing such economic difficulties on the farms. A lot of farms are struggling to stay in business. Yeah. I mean, here in Washington State, we just saw one of the largest tree fruit growers in the state filed bankruptcy within the last couple of weeks. Wow. But it's just kind of indicative of the state of things in this industry right now.
0: Yeah. Well, let me ask you, as a tree fruit grower, right? You grow apples, also mm-hmm. hops, we should say, as we've said many a time. What are the crops looking like? I mean, you know, too many crops is bad because then prices go down, but you got to have crops to take the market. How are things?
1: Yeah, we're starting to finally see some acreage coming out of production. So here
0: really?
1: In Washington.
0: Really? Well, that's really interesting you say finally, because you're an apple guy, and apples, obviously, you got to grow the trees and this and that, and it's not like you can just turn off the switch.
1: Right. And so that's been one of the biggest problems in agriculture here in Washington State, really throughout the West, where we're a lot more heavily indexed to these permanent crops. And these cycles just repeat themselves over and over again. And so we entered this period of structural oversupply where the industry was just producing far more than was really demanded and forces farmers to eat the cost increases that we've seen over that period of time.
0: Can I ask what's going to sound like a really silly question to a guy whose life this is, but how do you take parts of your acre, your apple acreage, out of production? Do you like cut down the trees? Do you not fertilize? What do you do?
1: Yeah, chainsaws are
0: really
1: most effective.
0: Wow.
1: The most effective tool. Yeah,
0: that seems so drastic.
1: It is. But the fact is that on our one farm, we have orchard blocks each year that we evaluate, and we

0: look at it, we can't cover the cash cost of growing it. And so without the visibility to pricing improving, how long can we lose money just on labor, fertilizer, crop protection products, you know, in some cases invested $40,000, $50,000, $60,000 an acre getting these trees into production. But at the end of the day, you know, losing $4,000 or $5,000 an acre year over year is not that interesting.
1: I'm over romanticizing this, but doesn't it just take a little piece of your soul to cut down all these trees?
0: Oh yeah, absolutely. Especially when there's no great alternatives to go into. I mean, without American consumers deciding to, you know, significantly increase their consumption of fresh apples, the only real way for the industry to get to a place of relative health and sustainability is to reduce production.
1: Patrick Smith, Loftus Ranches, Bellbreaker Brewing, and various other side hustles. Patrick, thanks a lot. Always good to talk to you.
0: Of course. Thank you, Kai. Appreciate it.

0: Coming up,
1: there's a mansion deficit.
0: Oh, okay. First, though, let's do the numbers. Dow Industrial's up 328 today. That is 2/3 of 1%, 51,999. The NASDAQ subtracted 307 points, about 1.2% there, 26,376. S&P 500 down 42 points, 0.6%, 75.11. Some of those bond-selling technology companies that Henry Epp was telling us about, NVIDIA gave up 2.4% today. Alphabet pocketed 1.1%. Amazon.com, pretty much unchanged. Dave & Buster's Entertainment missed analyst expectations and reported that comparable store sales were down more than 5% for the quarter. Ticker symbol on that one, Play, P-L-A-Y, down 6.25%. Also, shout out to the parents out there who get stuck with their kids there. Anyway, price wars in the pizza business have convinced Yum Brands to get out of the pizza business. It is selling Pizza Hut to a private equity firm. Yum Brands heated up 2% on the day you're listening to Marketplace.
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4: Some sunshine in the WVIA listening area this weekend with highs today near 87 degrees. Clouds tonight, lows around 62. Showers and thunderstorms into Sunday with temperatures near 87. Sunday night, more rain with lows near 55. Sun returning Monday with highs near 75. Beautiful Tuesday, high 77. A chance of showers Wednesday, high 81. 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
0: This is Marketplace. I'm Kai Rizdahl. Fox has entered the streaming chat. The media company that has long relied on straight-up cable TV for its success said this week it is buying Roku for $22 billion. Roku, as in the streaming program that comes automatically installed on smart TVs in more than 100 million households. It's the thing you see before you click on the app that you actually want to watch. Marketplace's Kelly Wells has more.
5: This is a smart play for Fox, according to John Gegengack, who's founder and head analyst at Hub Entertainment Research. Because out of all the problems that TV watchers face these days,
6: their biggest frustration is how complicated it is to use television.
5: Which is where a streaming aggregator like Roku comes in. Gegengack says his company has studied how TV watching has changed.
6: The number one thing that they turn on first has switched from some kind of a cable box to an app inside of a smart TV.
5: And for 100 million households, that's Roku. Now Fox can sell ads to those people directly on the Roku platform, which means more money, says Peter Cohen, who teaches management practice at Babson College.
7: People would then be targets on which to spend advertising, so they could bring in advertising revenue.
5: But more advertising is only part of the revenue stream.
8: It's about owning the home screen that lives between us and content.
5: Chief advisor Dave Nicholson with the analytics group Futurum says that gives Fox an opportunity to collect data about what users are watching when, and it lets Fox advertise its own services.
8: I can be watching a YouTube video on Apple TV, and I will get a little box that will come up and that will say, hey, Formula One race is starting in 15 minutes.
5: A big benefit for a company that relies so much on its news and sports offerings. On top of that, being the bridge between users and content pays well too, says Brandon Katz with the entertainment analytics company Greenlight Analytics.
9: Suddenly, I want to watch Netflix and I have a Roku device. Well, Fox is taking a bite out of that subscription and advertising revenue and all the other streamers and apps that you subscribe through your Roku app as well.
5: Kat says Fox ceded the content creation race to the likes of Disney and Netflix years ago. But claiming this gatekeeper role, Kat calls that move a home run for Fox. I'm Kaylee Wells for Marketplace.

0: To be, as you know, the summer and perhaps the fall of the ginormous initial public offering. SpaceX last week, Anthropic and OpenAI set to follow suit. SpaceX, worth $2 trillion now, give or take, the latter two of them based in San Francisco, pushing valuations of $1 trillion apiece. Even before all that IPO cash, though, San Francisco has had the highest and the fastest rising home prices in the country. That's according to Redfin. So, Marketplace's Megan McCarty-Carino takes us to the front lines of the AI boom.
1: A turnkey restored Edwardian home hit the market last month for just under $3 million, right outside the neighborhood known as Cerebral Valley for its concentration of AI workers.
2: We've got this beautiful viola marble fluted backsplash.
1: Realtors Crystal Pollack and Kelly Bennett show me some of the home's unique selling points. There's a motorized stairway to the attic that folds into the ceiling.
3: Two-car parking,
2: which is also a rarity.
1: But perhaps the most distinctive thing about this listing is one of the forms of payment accepted, shares in OpenAI or Anthropic.
2: We have had at our open houses a lot of folks come in and be like, oh my gosh, I wish this was 6 months from now. And so when they were talking about it, the seller said, well, yeah, I would just take their stock for it.
1: AI equity has literally become the currency of the market. Some shareholders have been able to cash out stock before the IPOs by selling to new investors. It's driving a frenzy of bidding wars.
4: There's a mansion deficit. That was the term I coined.
1: Yeah, he said mansion deficit. Luxury real estate advisor Alexander Lurie, who also happens to be the mayor's brother, shows me around one of these rarities on a hilltop stretch known as Billionaire's Row.
4: So we're looking at the whole span of the bay, the mouth of the bay, the Golden Gate Bridge to Alcatraz.
1: It's a $20 million view. Lurie says he knows of about 50 buyers shopping at that price. Typically, fewer than 10 such properties go up for sale in the city in an entire year. So people are offering many millions of dollars above asking price or making generous deals before a house ever gets listed publicly.
4: We are in unprecedented times because of the access to liquidity, the access to wealth.
1: San Francisco is the perpetual gold rush town. The mansions of Billionaire's Row were built with the fortunes of mining and railroads before they were claimed by the barons of silicon and software. Ted Egan, the city's chief economist, has seen his share of booms in his two decades in San Francisco.
5: But nothing on this scale.
1: The amounts invested in AI companies are orders of magnitude bigger than in previous tech waves. But the wealth is accruing to a small group as the rest of the industry contracts. Egan says the city lost about 40,000 jobs in the last 3 years, mostly in tech.
5: It's really a tug of war between something that's in decline and something that's growing rapidly.
1: That dueling reality is taking a psychological toll on the city, says Didi Das, a former engineer who's now a partner at a VC firm that's a major investor in Anthropic.
6: To see it up close and personal it's very stark. I mean, overnight, I have friends who are worth billions of dollars.
1: And others shaken by a newfound sense of precarity, even with enviable big tech salaries.
6: People who are like, you know, I felt like I did everything right in my life. I went to, I don't know, Stanford and MIT. I was top of my class. I took the right job. I did everything right. But I don't know if my job even has value anymore.
1: He says the term permanent underclass gets thrown around a lot in tech circles, unironically. It's the idea that if you miss this wave of wealth, there may never be another. A fear of missing out is also palpable in the real estate market, says realtor Kelly Bennett, who's working on that Edwardian listing.
3: You know, once these companies IPO, what's going to happen to the home prices then? I mean, you know, we might look back on this time and think, oh, shoot, I wish I'd gotten in spring 2026.
2: Yeah.
1: Back when you could still get a home for $3 million. In San Francisco, I'm Megan McCarty-Carino for Marketplace.

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1: This final note on the way out today, global context for whatever it is that the Fed is going to do tomorrow. The Bank of Japan raised its key interest rate today to 1% even. That is the highest that rate has been since 1995. Odds are that the Fed's going to stand pat tomorrow with its key rate set at a range of 3.5% to 3.75%. Jordan Menges, O'Neill Maharaj, Janet Wynn, Olga Oxman, and Virginia K. Smith are the digital team. I'm Kai Rizdahl. We will see you tomorrow, everybody. This is APN.
2: Hi, I'm Sarah Hofias-Hall. 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
7: This is WVIA News. I'm Haley O'Brien. A university in Luzerne County named its new president today. WVIA's Sarah Hofias-Hall has the details.
8: The president of a college in Kentucky will become the next president of Wilkes University. James Cousins will start at Wilkes on August 1st. He has served as president of Kentucky Wesleyan College in Owensboro, Kentucky, since 2024. Bill Miller is chair of the university's Board of Trustees and Presidential Search Committee. He called Cousins a lifelong educator with extensive administrative experience. Miller said Cousins understands the complexities of higher education and possesses the leadership skills necessary to guide Wilkes into the future. Cousins replaces Greg Kant, who retires in August. The school announced Kant's retirement amid a budget shortfall and student protests. Wilkes plans to formally announce Cousins' appointment and introduce him to the campus community next week. I'm Sarah Hofias-Hall, WVIA News.
7: And Pennsylvania's Supreme Court has ruled that so-called skill games have been operating outside state law. This decision could reshape the industry and the state budget. Tom Reese reports for WVIA.
9: The games have become fixtures in corner stores, bars, and social clubs, thanks partly to the belief that state law didn't apply to them. But on Monday, Justice David Wecht wrote a majority opinion which held that skill games are just another kind of slot machine and that they too are subject to state control. That means the machines are operating illegally. But Wecht delayed the impact of his order for 120 days, or 4 months, so legislators can decide how to regulate them. The ruling could disrupt state budget talks. Governor Josh Shapiro wants to tax the machines like they're slots at casinos. Other elected officials and the skill game industry itself favor lower rates. By law, a budget must be passed by the end of June, though officials regularly miss that deadline. Reporting from Harrisburg, Tom Reese.
7: You're listening to WVIA Radio, your arts, news, and information station. Coming up tonight on The Daily, Gen Z is surprising Hollywood by rushing to movie theaters and breaking box office ticket sales records. They're dying to see horror films by two Gen Z filmmakers. That's on The Daily, starting in just a few minutes.
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11: This is Asian View from NHK World Japan. I'm Keiko Kitagawa. Here's a quick look at what's been making news here in Japan and elsewhere in Asia. Japanese Prime Minister Takaichi Sanae has welcomed news of a memorandum of understanding between the U.S. and Iran. Takaichi said it's the result of the country's concern seeking a diplomatic solution and holding talks persistently. She describes it as a major step toward bringing the situation under control and praised efforts by countries that have been serving as mediators. The foreign ministers of Japan and Iran say their countries will maintain close communication to help achieve a final agreement between the U.S. and Iran. Motegi Toshimitsu and Debasa Rakchi spoke over the phone for about 20 minutes on Monday after Washington and Tehran said they had agreed to sign a memorandum of understanding. Motegi called it a big step towards the resolution of the situation. He said Japan appreciates the negotiation efforts made by relevant countries. Motegi said the most important thing is that the memorandum be implemented steadily and that a final agreement on Iran's nuclear program and other issues be reached soon. He urged Iran to ensure that vessels related to Japan that remain stranded in the Persian Gulf can pass through the Strait of Hormuz as soon as possible. The Bank of Japan has decided to raise its key interest rate by a quarter percentage point to around 1%. This puts the benchmark rate at its highest level in 31 years. The bank wrapped its two-day monetary policy meeting on Tuesday. The BOJ says the move is aimed at curbing inflation, which has picked up pace due to higher oil prices and the weaker yen. This is NHK World Japan.
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13: Okay, Natalie, what time is it?
14: It's 8:36, I want to say, in the morning, to be clear. We're going to see Obsession, which is going to be scary.
13: So, you're somebody who's reported on, like, cartels.
14: Yes, yeah.
13: Where are you at on nervousness?
14: I'm terrified. This is different.
15: From the New York Times, I'm Natalie Kitroev. This is The Daily. For years, Hollywood's been trying to solve an existential problem. How to get young people to go to the movies. And then, this summer, it happened at an unthinkable scale, thanks to two low-budget horror films made by 20-something directors, which drove Gen Z to the theaters in such high numbers that I had to go to the movies to find out what was behind it.
14: I'm gonna get so much food. I'm gonna stress eat everything in this theater.
15: Today, my colleague Kyle Buchanan explains what younger audiences saw in these films and how they've energized an entire industry. It's Tuesday, June 16th.
14: I literally don't know why I agreed to do this. We should have gotten Michael to do this.
4: Hello.
15: Kyle, I'm really excited to have this conversation in part because I need therapy after watching both of these movies. We are here because something crazy is happening at the box office right now. And this is your world. This is your beat. Tell me what is going on.
4: Something crazy is happening, and it's still happening. We have two movies, Obsession and Backrooms, that are such runaway successes that they basically shocked the industry. They were made for almost no money by young people who got their start on YouTube way, way, way outside the Hollywood studio system. And now here they are, beating Hollywood at their own game. You have the film Obsession, which is defying gravity at the box office from week to week in ways that have never been done before. And then you also have Backrooms, which became the highest grossing movie ever released by the studio A24 in the space of just 10 days. This is the studio that released films like Everything Everywhere All at Once and Marty Supreme, and Backrooms lapped them like it was nothing. But it's not just that these films are making money, it's also who's going to see them. These are huge, huge hits with Gen Z. And talking to people in Hollywood, executives, producers, directors, all sorts of people over the last several years, the number one anxiety I keep hearing is, how do we get young people to care about the movies? And, you know, these films are on track to make hundreds of millions of dollars. Like, to put that into perspective, this is all happening at the same time as the first Star Wars film in 7 years, The Mandalorian and Grogu, is out in theaters. And these two movies are making basically the exact same amount of money. They cost virtually nothing compared to Star Wars, obviously. And I think what they're proving is young audiences don't want their parents' franchise hand-me-downs. They want a sense of investment in these movies. And if you can make it feel like an event to them, they absolutely will go.
15: Okay. So with that as our premise, help me understand how and why this is happening. And we should both acknowledge we are not Gen Z. I'm a millennial. I'm just living in their world. And so I do need to understand this. Let's start with the first one to come out, Obsession. Just lay out what this movie is about.
4: So this is a horror movie, but it kind of almost starts like a date movie.
16: Have you ever actually like flirted with Nikki?
4: It's about a young man in his 20s. He has a crush on his best female friend, and he can't quite tell if that crush is reciprocated.
16: Nikki, wait, I was gonna ask you,
17: what?
16: I lost my train of thought.
4: And instead of simply summoning the courage to find out, he makes a wish on a toy that he finds in a novelty store, and that wish is that his friend will be as obsessed with him as he is with her.
16: I wish Nikki Freeman loved me more than anyone in the entire world.
4: And unfortunately, he gets that wish times a million.
18: I love you so, so, so, so, so much.
4: Because she becomes so obsessed with him that her fervor is unnerving.
19: I thought we were having a nice day.
16: We are.
4: And anybody who threatens to get in the way of what she perceives to be their love is in real danger.
16: I love you.
15: And we're going to get to why those themes resonate, but I'd imagine a big part of why this film has connected with young audiences is that the guy who made it, who wrote it and directed it, is himself in his 20s.
4: Exactly, yeah. Curry Barker, the writer and director, he's just 26, so it makes sense that he's making a film that speaks directly to young audiences, and he got his start on YouTube, where that generation lives. He made this film, Obsession, independently for just $750,000, and I'm telling you that to put its massive success into some perspective, because at this point, after this last weekend, it just crossed $265 million at the global box office, which is more than 300 times that original budget.
15: Wow.
4: So the big question that everybody in Hollywood is asking, why? And it isn't just that the movie is effective as a horror film, though it is. I think a lot of it has to do with the fact that it is grappling with, you know, Gen Z mores, the things that this younger generation is obsessed with, ideas of consent and fear about relationships, anxiety over whether people like you or not. It doesn't do that in a didactic way. That's all just underneath the surface. And it means that you can go see this film with your friends or talk about it with them on social media, and people are going to have different interpretations.
15: Okay. Talk about how this film is being consumed, because there is such a high demand to see it in the theater.
4: Well, I think that's part of the reason why, even in this nobody knows anything era of Hollywood movie making, horror still continues to do well, especially with young audiences. There really isn't anything like that feeling of being with an audience, feeling them get scared and feeling them react. However, the audience for Gen Z is not simply who's in the theater with them. It's who's online with them.
17: Come with me and my friend Kieran to watch Obsession.
19: I know nothing about this movie besides it's scary and that it's apparently good.
20: Because everyone's giving mixed reviews, so come see it with us and we're going to give you our opinions at the end.
4: There's the before I saw Obsession, after I saw Obsession meme.
20: Okay, what do you think?
4: There's new ways of feeling like you have to be part of that sort of thing. And I think that's why Obsession is continuing to defy box office gravity, because nobody wants to feel left out of this conversation. This is a movie that really rewards being seen multiple times because there's additional layers to dig into. It kind of reminds me of, have you ever heard of the term corn plating?
15: I have not. Introduce me to that term, Kyle.
4: So this is a term that was invented by the animated film Encanto, oddly enough. And it refers to that point where you're so far into the discourse of a movie that people can't stop talking about that basically no detail becomes too small for the internet to dig into. And they call it corn plating because there was this meme of somebody posting the image of a secondary character from Encanto and saying, I never realized that she was holding a plate of corn in this scene.
15: Okay.
21: Bear killed his cat in hopes to gain sympathy from Nikki because he is a covert narcissist. Let me explain.
4: There are people who are suggesting that maybe our lead character is possessed by the spirit of his dead cat.
22: So I don't think something jumps into Nikki's body. I think she's split into two. Just
4: like this. There are people that are analyzing the strange possessed movements of our female lead.
23: And immediately as a writer, I was like, no, absolutely not. Like, they are technically not the same thing. They are not the same genre because romance as a genre.
4: They want to dig into the lore of a movie. And if they can put forth a compelling enough through line in a YouTube video, they themselves might be able to draft off the success of the film.
15: So basically what you're saying is that the themes in this movie and the way that it was consumed created so much discourse around the film itself that it immediately generated this very particular Gen Z cultural moment and therefore drove ticket sales.
4: It did. And this is a Gen Z cultural moment at the box office, the likes of which we've never seen before. And you could be forgiven for thinking we might not see it again because it's so unique. And yet, 2 weeks later, lightning struck again. Another Gen Z movie defied box office records.
15: We'll be right back.
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24: 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If you're headed out tonight, you shouldn't need an umbrella. The National Weather Service is calling only for partly cloudy skies with a low in the mid-50s. Tomorrow, partly sunny and a high in the high 70s, but with a chance of showers getting better as the day goes on. and maybe a thunderstorm. Tomorrow night, a slight chance of showers early in the evening, then a chance of showers in the mid-morning hours. The low should be in the low 60s. 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
15: This is The Daily. I'm Natalie Kitroev. Back to my conversation with Kyle Buchanan on how two low-budget horror films made by 20-something directors drove Gen Z to the theaters this summer at an unthinkable scale. Okay, Kyle, let's talk about the second Gen Z hit, Backrooms. I also saw it, and it also scared me a lot. What do we need to know about it?
4: Obsession might have crept up on the box office, but Backrooms took off like a rocket. It made $80 million its first weekend. And again, it's huge with young people. Look, virtually the entire opening weekend audience was under 35.
0: I found something.
4: It's another horror movie, and it's about people who get trapped in this sort of liminal space universe.
0: I found a place.
4: These hallways that go on forever and are governed by some sort of unknowable dream logic.
1: I've been there every night since I found the place, and I still barely scratch the surface. I just take it slow.
4: You'll see strange things, sometimes strange figures, but also just kind of like sickly yellow wallpaper vibes. Uh-huh. It has this feeling of walking to the break room in a terrible job and never, ever getting there.
2: Oh, my God. Pull me up. What do you see?
4: And it makes sense that it's connecting with young people because it was made by one. It was made by a 20-year-old director. The youngest director by far to ever top the box office. And the craziest part is he was actually only 17 when he was signed by A24 to make this movie.
15: It's just hard to actually believe. You spent a lot of time with him, Kyle. Just tell us his story.
3: Much as I'd actually like to sit down, this Wii menu music I think is going to interfere with the recording. So. Maybe we find a different perch or walk a little. Okay, great.
4: Yeah, his name is Kane Parsons. And of course, before I met him, I wondered, who could this guy possibly be? You know, you might imagine some young cinephile who's eager to get into the Criterion closet and give you his Letterboxd top four. And what I found is someone quite different from that.
5: Yeah, I would love to work in games like at some point. I don't know when, like it's probably not right.
4: This is somebody who, honestly, as he'll tell you, didn't watch a lot of films growing up. His approach is much more motivated by video games like Portal and Half-Life. I found him to be incredibly unpretentious, very thoughtful, very solid feeling. And I could absolutely see why people would be willing to follow this young man into battle. In a lot of ways, he's self-taught.
5: But then by 2020 hit, during the pandemic, during like online classes, I was able to sort of like have my screen split and be just playing around with
4: one. You know, he came up on YouTube. His film school was essentially YouTube tutorials. His feedback from fellow students was more like comments on YouTube and comments on Discord. And you can quibble with whether that's an acceptable substitute for an actual film school, but you can't beat the free tuition.
5: And then so I started trying to figure out how to do 3D and After Effects, and Blender wasn't quite on my radar at the time.
4: So he taught himself how to use Blender, which is a free visual effects software, and he made his original short, Backrooms, found footage, which ended up getting, I think it's now at 80 million views. And also, he was basing this web series on something that had already gone viral. It's called a creepypasta, basically a scary meme that the internet finds and builds upon, sort of like a collective creative writing project, or maybe like the online version of telling spooky stories around a campfire. There's an original Backrooms image that got posted on 4chan of this decrepit department store. It's got creepy yellow fluorescent lighting. It feels run down in that kind of abandoned mall kind of way.
15: Mm-hmm.
4: And people would write sort of short stories that were based on this image, imagining what might be just down the hallway if there's something even more terrifying. So what Kane Parsons did is he was inspired by the lore that had already been created, but he made his own offshoot.
25: Hello?
7: Is someone there?
4: Found footage of a guy being lost in the back rooms, but what's really startling when you watch this is not just how, you know, smartly made it is, it's the fact that it was made by one person, that he did all of these special effects, that he made this location in this free software. These are special effects made by a teenager that outclass almost everything that we see on big screens these days.
15: So Parsons is adapting IP in a sense. I mean, maybe not in the traditional sense, but this backrooms story is something that Gen Z is already iterating on and engaging with.
4: Yeah, and he continued to iterate on it long before he made this film. He made a few dozen installments of his backroom series for YouTube that has recurring characters, an eerie corporation that gets involved. And what really impressed me and surprised me, to be honest, is that he was perfectly happy there. The idea of making a movie, you know, though he wasn't opposed to it, wasn't the be-all, end-all goal. You know, as he told me, he got a perfectly adequate level of creative satisfaction and financial compensation from staying on YouTube.
15: So why did he decide to make this a feature film then?
4: Well, at first he didn't want to. He was extremely skeptical, even when he was getting all of these amazing offers within weeks of posting his first video, because he'd seen it before.
5: I came to drive this. This is something that I cared about, like, supremely, of making sure that it doesn't get away from, its origins, and it doesn't become, like, American Horror Stories did
4: right.
5: A Backrooms episode. And it's
4: did they?
5: Yeah, and it's everything that, like, it shouldn't be.
4: Right.
5: It's, like, it fundamentally fails.
4: Uh-huh. He had seen out-of-touch Hollywood producers take something that got big on the internet and in the big screen translation, lose everything about it that made it appealing to his generation.
5: There needs to be a respect to the material that already exists and respect to the people online who are already there for the material and the understanding that it's, you know, there's an elevated aspect to it beyond just, like, turning it into a slasher haunted house, like,
4: So he really resisted for a long time. It took the right arrangement of people, including A24, which is probably the most youth-focused studio there is. But also, Kane had his own idea of how he wanted to approach this. He didn't want this to be an adaptation or a remake. He considers this to be a supersized installment of the series that he already had going on for years. And that's exactly what he's made. And because of the success of it, I presume that we're going to see a lot more from this series going forward.
15: And do you think that what has been so compelling about this movie is that a bunch of young people basically are excited to see something that they watched on YouTube for a really long time on the big screen? Is it just that?
4: I think that's a large part of it. I think he speaks in a visual language that a lot of young people recognize from video games, especially first-person shooters. These really prolonged takes, that anxiety over what might be just around the corner of a very long hallway. But also, there's a lot of other ways that you can parse this, if you allow me to cornplate a little bit.
15: Mm-hmm. Please.
4: I think that there's a creeping fear of, AI simulating us in ways that don't actually resemble what the human mind produces. Parsons been not shy about his perspective on AI during this press tour. He said that if he could stop generative AI with the snap of his fingers, he would do so. And you see that in the back rooms, where whatever this, you know, little pocket universe is doing, it just doesn't feel quite right. It feels like somebody who's trying to get us and doing us wrong.
15: Just a step back, Kyle, what should we make of these two huge successes? I could see the argument that, you know, maybe this is just a flash in the pan and we should not read too much into it, you know, from an industry perspective. But is it indicative of some broader shift in the consumer behavior of Gen Z when it comes to the movies, when it comes to the theaters?
4: I think it absolutely is. And it's undeniable based on the strength of these two movies. It proves that young people do want to go to the movie theater. You just have to give them a reason. Both Obsessions and Backrooms, they're these really sharp, provocative visions from young and talented filmmakers. They definitely could not have been made by Hollywood's old guard. And I think that's the big lesson to draw from here. because the enormous, staggering, record-breaking popularity of these movies suggests that this is something these audiences have been waiting for.
15: Well, Kyle, thank you so much.
4: Thank you for having me, Natalie, and I hope having to see these two movies didn't traumatize you too terribly.
15: Not too bad. Kyle Buchanan is a pop culture reporter and the award season columnist for the New York Times.
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15: 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I'm Natalie Kitroev. 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
9: From WHYY in Philadelphia, this is Fresh Air. I'm Dave Davies. As we celebrate America's 250th birthday, writer Jesse Wegman tells the story of James Wilson, a largely forgotten member of the nation's founders who had a critical role in shaping the Constitution. Wilson lived a colorful life and died as a Supreme Court justice on the run from the law and creditors. He was a firm proponent of direct rule by the people, but Wegman says he made compromises to get the Constitution approved, like allowing the election of presidents who don't win the popular vote. Wegman's new book is The Lost Founder. Later, David Bianculli reviews the new TV series Spider Noir.

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1: Live from NPR News in Washington, I'm Ryland Barton. Israelis are blasting the U.S. and Iran's tentative deal to end the war. Israel's not one of the signatories, and Prime Minister Benjamin Netanyahu is taking a lot of heat as he faces a tough re-election campaign. NPR's Kerry Kahn reports.
2: Netanyahu says he will not give up what he calls his life's mission to make sure Iran doesn't have a nuclear weapon. He also says Israel will not leave Lebanon, where it is fighting Iranian-backed Hezbollah fighters who repeatedly fire into northern Israel. Israel struck in and around Lebanon's capital and now occupies a large area of the country, which it says is a vital buffer zone. Political opponents and even lawmakers in Netanyahu's coalition government decry the deal, calling it dangerous. Iran's foreign minister reiterated Tuesday that the deal to end the war requires Israel's withdrawal from Lebanon, and that its continued presence violates the Memorandum of Understanding. Kerry Kahn, NPR News, Tel Aviv.
1: The White House is trying to sort out an agreement with Anthropic after the administration put restrictions on the AI company's newest models for anyone who isn't a U.S. citizen. NPR's Deepa Shivaram reports.
3: On Friday evening, the U.S. government instructed Anthropic to shut down its Mythos 5 and Fable 5 models because of concerns over national security. Ifeoma Ajunwa is a law professor at Emory University. She says the suspension could have a, quote, chilling effect on relations with allies and the future of AI business in the U.S.
4: Fledgling technological companies who are watching this happen might start to sour on the United States.
3: She says the suspension could have a, quote, chilling effect on relations with allies and the future of AI business in the U.S. Anthropic and the White House say officials have met virtually and in person to try to reach a solution. Deepa Shivaram, NPR News.
1: The Trump administration says law enforcement disrupted a planned attack targeting the UFC cage fighting show at the White House last weekend. Court records unsealed today say plotters spoke of flying explosives-laden drones and shooting panicked attendees as they fled, as NPR's Ryan Lucas reports.
5: One of the people arrested was 19-year-old Tyson Proper. And an FBI affidavit unsealed in federal court in Ohio says that on Wednesday night, Proper's parents called local police because they had concerns about their son. They were worried about recent gun purchases he'd made and also people he was in touch with online. And court papers say Proper was admitted to a local hospital because of homicidal intent. The FBI was called in. Agents followed up the next day. So just 3 days before the UFC fight, they interviewed Proper. He allegedly told them plotters were planning to meet up in Fredericksburg, Virginia over the weekend. They were to bring guns, ammunition, supplies to conduct an attack. And he allegedly told the FBI the target was the White House UFC event.
1: NPR's Ryan Lucas reporting. This is NPR. Federal prosecutors have charged 15 people with impeding federal agents during the immigration crackdown in Minnesota earlier this year. Minnesota U.S. Attorney Daniel Rosen says the federal investigation focused on Minneapolis-based Antifa groups. The defendants allegedly used tactics like stalking agents and using ice blocks to slow convoys. President Trump previously labeled Antifa a domestic terror group. A new study provides more evidence that the COVID-19 vaccines may also protect the heart. NPR's Rob Stein has more.
6: A growing body of evidence indicates that the COVID shots may do more than just protect people against the coronavirus. The vaccines may also protect against heart attacks and strokes. In the new study, researchers followed more than 1 million veterans who got vaccinated in 2024, including about a third who got a COVID shot. In a paper published in the journal JAMA Internal Medicine, the researchers report that those who got a COVID vaccine were about 38% less likely to suffer a heart attack or stroke after a COVID infection in the next 8 months. Rob Stein, NPR News.
1: Serena and Venus Williams are bringing their doubles tennis partnership back to Wimbledon in less than 2 weeks. 44-year-old Serena recently returned to competition after nearly 4 years away. Venus has been competing sporadically and turns 46 tomorrow. The Williams sisters have won 14 Grand Slam titles together, including six at Wimbledon. Their last title together at Wimbledon came a decade ago, and the first came more than a quarter century ago. This is NPR News.
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0: Some sunshine in the WVIA listening area this weekend with highs today near 87 degrees. Clouds tonight, lows around 62. Showers and thunderstorms into Sunday with temperatures near 87. Sunday night, more rain with lows near 55. Sun returning Monday with highs near 75. Beautiful Tuesday, high 77. A chance of showers Wednesday, high 81. 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
8: This is Fresh Air. I'm Dave Davies. As we celebrate America's 250th birthday, we'll hear a lot about George Washington, Thomas Jefferson, and others. But what if I told you that one of the nation's founders, one of only six who signed both the Declaration of Independence and the Constitution, a critical voice at the Constitutional Convention, and arguably the man most responsible for the government we've had for two centuries, is someone you've never heard of? That's precisely the case made by our guest today, Jesse Wegman. He's a journalist who writes about the Constitution and democracy. Wegman's new book is about James Wilson, a man regarded as one of the American colony's most brilliant lawyers in the late 18th century, and one who led a colorful and impactful life. He was nearly killed during the Revolutionary War when rioters attacked his house in Philadelphia. He later became a Supreme Court justice and died at the age of 55 in the backroom of a tavern in North Carolina, on the run from the law and creditors. But Wegman argues that a careful review of records from the founding show that James Wilson was a highly influential figure in crafting the Constitution and a powerful voice for democracy, insisting that direct rule by the people should be the guiding principle of the new government. Jesse Wegman served for 12 years on the editorial board of the New York Times. He's currently a senior fellow at the Brennan Center for Justice. He was last on Fresh Air to talk about his earlier book, Let the People Pick the President, The Case for Abolishing the Electoral College. Lately, he's written opinion pieces advocating term limits for Supreme Court justices. Wegman's new book is The Lost Founder, James Wilson and the Forgotten Fight for a People's Constitution. Jesse Wegman, welcome back to Fresh Air.
9: Thanks for having me.
8: You know, you write about James Wilson and how he was a significant lawyer in the colonies in, you know, the 1760s, when tensions between the colonies and Great Britain were growing. And he wrote this essay, which was a groundbreaking legal analysis, which concluded that the British Parliament had no legitimate authority over American colonies because all lawful government is founded on the consent of those subject to that government. This essay proved very influential in the years to come. And, you know, as I was reading about this, it struck me, these ideas don't seem so novel or revolutionary. I mean, to the modern ears, right, it's commonplace. We have lived with this notion of, you know, government by the consent of the government for a long time. And I wonder, was it hard for you, as you got deeply into this research, to get into the mindset of the 18th century when these ideas were really new?
9: That's a great question. And I was at first having trouble, you know, remembering how radical these ideas were at the time. They aren't particularly new to us now. They weren't even particularly new then. I think a lot of people were saying bits and pieces of these things. Obviously, you know, the consent of the governed goes back to Locke and before, and many of these ideas are floating around, but nobody took them up with the clarity and the vigor of Wilson. And I think that came through in this essay, which he writes as a 26-year-old who's just come over from Scotland on a boat a few years before to the colonies and, you know, apprentices in law and quickly becomes one of the sharpest and most sort of forward-thinking lawyers in the colonies. So he writes this essay in 1768 in which he says, all men are by nature equal and free. No one has a right to any authority over another without his consent. All lawful government is founded on the consent of those who are subject to it. So, you know, these are words and phrases that we actually know very well because several years later, they end up only slightly altered in the Declaration of Independence. And so when I see these words coming, you know, 8 years before the Declaration of Independence comes out, I think, who is this guy? You know, how did I miss him? Did I skip some class? Because, you know, Wilson seems to be at the center of everything from almost the moment he arrives in America.
8: You know, many of the founders came from very privileged backgrounds. You know, some were wealthy farmers, merchants, many owned slaves. James Wilson was different, right?

0: some were wealthy farmers, merchants, many owned slaves. James Wilson was different, right? He grew up in Scotland. Tell us about his background.
1: James Wilson was like a few of the framers of the Constitution, Alexander Hamilton, I think, being the one people are most aware of. He was an immigrant, and he was born into a poor farming family in the lowlands of Scotland, outside of Edinburgh. And so he has this pretty standard Scottish upbringing for a young farm boy of the, you know, in the mid to later 18th century. He grows up, you know, in the Presbyterian Church, which is far more democratic in its governance than, say, the Anglican Church or the Catholic Church. The parishioners vote for the elders. There's much more involvement by the regular people in the church than in these other churches, where it's much more of a top-down hierarchy. So Wilson is, he's imbued with this democratic notion of governance early in his life. He's also educated in schools in Scotland that are explicitly there to educate all Scottish children. Everybody is expected to get an education. Everyone is expected to learn to read and write. So Wilson, you know, by the time he's a teenager, he is already sort of filled with these just very natural ideas of democratic rule, the equality of all people, and the sense that everybody, no matter what their station in life, where they come from, has equal access to the truth and has an equal right to govern themselves. And that's what he brings over to America. And it's true, you know, few if any of the other founders that he worked with had that kind of background, had that kind of upbringing.
0: Right. He immigrates to the United States and settles in Pennsylvania, gets a law degree, and quickly becomes a well-recognized and prosperous lawyer. He eventually is a delegate to the Continental Congress in 1776, which drafted the Declaration of Independence. What have you learned about his role in drafting that document?
1: So Wilson does not have a direct role in the drafting of the Declaration itself. That's obviously Thomas Jefferson and John Adams and a few of the others that we know well. But what Wilson did do was write this essay that, you know, he first drafted in 1768, arguing that the British Parliament had no authority at all over the colonies. This was a groundbreaking argument at the time, because everyone else was trying to argue that, well, you know, Parliament has some power over us. Parliament is sovereign over us, but, you know, they can't impose taxes. You know, all of the things that we know the colonists were arguing over are against this backdrop of Parliament being sovereign, Parliament having ultimate authority over the colonies. James Wilson is the first to argue, no, they have zero. They have no authority over us at all. Now, this is such a groundbreaking argument that one of his mentors reads it and says, James, you're a young man. You have a, you know, big career ahead of you. Don't put this out there yet. It's too bold.
0: Yeah, so he kept it secret for what, 6-8 years?
1: Yeah, So he put it away in a drawer for 6 years. But in 1774, he publishes it. It's published anonymously. And instantly, it was attributed to Benjamin Franklin, who, you know, very quickly says, no, this isn't by me. You know, it's by a man named James Wilson. And, you know, suddenly people start to find out who this guy is. We know that Thomas Jefferson, who was the writer of the Declaration of Independence, had whole sections of Wilson's essay, this essay on the authority of Parliament, pasted into his commonplace book, where he kept, you know, quotes that were important to him. We know that the essay as a whole deeply influenced Jefferson, and historians going back now about 100 years have theorized that Wilson's essay was one of the biggest, if not the biggest, influence on Jefferson as he sat down to draft those famous words of the Declaration.
0: Right. The words, we hold these truths to be self-evident,
1: yes,
0: that all men are created equal. It's likely that Wilson had some significant influence on Jefferson's thinking.
1: That's right.
0: Right. It's interesting that he authored this legal theory, which led to the radical conclusion that the colonies could separate from Britain. But he himself was more cautious about that, wasn't anxious to do that initially. But nonetheless, the Declaration was signed. The rupture was complete. The Revolutionary War erupted. And there's this remarkable episode in 1779, just a few years into the war, when James Wilson has moved his family into Philadelphia after the British have evacuated it.

0: They had occupied the city for, I guess, 9 months or so, and it was tough. I mean, there were killings, there were shops and homes were looted, the population suffered, there were food shortages, and there was a lot of anger there. And in 1779, a mob starts going after people regarded as disloyal. They target Wilson's home. Tell us what happened.
1: Yeah, so this is in some ways the most shocking riot of the Revolutionary period, because it is Americans targeting other Americans. You know, they're in the middle of a war against Great Britain at the time for their independence, and this really shakes a lot of the people down to their core. Wilson is one of the elites of Philadelphia at this time. He is a leading lawyer. He's become very wealthy. He has a young and growing family with his wife, Rachel. And, you know, he's enjoying the high life, you know, for all his commitment to popular rule and to the power of common people to govern themselves. He really is happy being an elite. And, you know, he's an awkward guy, too. This is part of what I think made him fall out of the founding narrative, our national narrative of the American founding, is that he's a difficult guy to get to know and to like. And so he doesn't have a lot of, let's say, social capital at the time. And in 1779, it's a pretty tough time. And so people like Wilson stand out. On this particular day in October of 1779, a mob of militiamen gather at a bar. They drink all morning. They get themselves liquored up. And then they go out looking for the elite of Philadelphia to capture and to, you know, teach a lesson to. Wilson gets word that there is a mob of now, I think, several hundred men coming toward his house. They're armed. They're drunk. And he barricades himself in his house with about two dozen of his friends and allies. And the mob approaches the house. There are words exchanged. A gun is fired. There end up being about seven people who are killed. There are many more wounded. Wilson is almost pulled out of the house himself. They breach the front door. They go in with clubs and they try to pull him down the stairs. He actually escapes, you know, with his life. He leaves town in the middle of the night. He hides out for several days and doesn't come back until things have quieted down. But it was this incident really drove me to want to write this book, because I was so struck that a man who was committed to the idea of popular sovereignty, the idea that people are the foundation of all power in government, would experience a life-threatening attack by a mob and come out the other side no less committed to that ideal. I wanted to know, how could somebody experience that sort of attack and not for a second stop and think, maybe I don't want democracy. Maybe democracy is too dangerous.
0: Well, we should take a break here. Let me reintroduce you. We are speaking with Jesse Wegman. He is a journalist who writes about the Constitution and democracy. His new book is The Lost Founder, James Wilson and the Forgotten Fight for a People's Constitution. We'll talk more after this short break. This is Fresh Air.
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0: This is Fresh Air, and we're speaking with journalist Jesse Wegman. His new book about James Wilson, an influential figure in the founding of the nation who is not so well known, is called The Lost Founder. So let's talk about the Constitutional Convention in the summer of 1787. Colonies, after they separated from Britain, they had a loose federation governed by the Articles of Confederation, which didn't really work. And so a bunch of them came together in the summer of 1787 in Philadelphia to craft a new constitution. And it's really kind of interesting just what a weird enterprise this was. These were people who had no particular authority to do this, right? I mean, who does, you know, bring birth to a nation? You write that one delegate from Georgia said Wilson ranks among the foremost in legal and political knowledge. The delegates were very impressed with him. Tell us about that relationship.
1: Wilson is, without question, one of the leading lawyers in the country at the time, if not the leading lawyer. Everyone looks to him for his legal acumen, but also his knowledge of history and of government that he developed through his training in the Scottish Enlightenment. But Wilson brings this energy to the convention that I had not noticed before. You know, he's constantly saying things that sound more like they were said by someone in the 21st century than someone in the 18th century. And those have to do primarily with the ideals of political equality, the idea that people are the foundation of government and all people are equal, right? This is not very welcome to a lot of the delegates who are much more interested, say, in their states, right? They care about making sure their state has equal power. So one of the biggest fights at the convention is over the Senate. Will the Senate be a body of states with equal power, or will it be based on the population of the states and the people themselves? Wilson argues tirelessly throughout the summer for a government based on population. And he says people should be represented in accordance with their numbers. Why is this so hard? And he can't understand why so many of the other founders resist him. So that fight over popular rule versus, you know, state equality takes up the entire first half of the summer. And in the end, Wilson, for all his arguments, actually ends up losing that one. Wilson and James Madison and a few of the other nationalists had really wanted a government based on population. They don't get it. They get a Senate that has equal state power.
0: Right. But there were some things he did win, and that was the popular election to representatives of the House of Representatives. And that wasn't an equal apportion for each state. It was based on population. But there was this huge troubling debate about the slave-holding states, which wanted their slaves to count as members of their population, even though they, you know, had no legal rights and no vote. There was a compromise that resolved this question. What was Wilson's role in that?
1: And this is one of the ironies of Wilson's life and of his role in our founding. And it's a complicated one, and I take him to task for it in the book, which is he really, I think, did not go after slavery with the energy and the commitment of some of the other founders, including slaveholders themselves, who were quite open about the evil, the moral evil of the practice. Wilson actually introduces the three-fifths clause, which counted enslaved people as three-fifths of a free person for purposes of representation in Congress and for taxation. Now, Wilson didn't come up with the three-fifths number himself. It was already there floating around from earlier debates under the Articles of Confederation. But the fact that he was willing to countenance that, the fact that he said, it's okay, it's more important for us to have a union here, even if it means the perpetuation of slavery, I think really undercuts a lot of his fundamental commitments to equality, to popular self-rule, to the basic dignity of humans. And, you know, in the book, I quote a number of his contemporaries being very open about the fact that this is an evil, this is a moral profanity. And Wilson is really quite muted on this point. And it's something that there's no good resolution to. He wanted the Union more than he wanted an end to slavery. And he accepted, although he was opposed to slavery, he accepted this compromise. And I think, you know, he doesn't get a pass for that.
0: Yeah, well, I think there are clearly a number of cases. That is one. Another one is the proportional representation in the Senate, where he finally agrees to let each state have equal representation. We should also note that there were some things he did win. Like, for example, when the discussion initially began on how Congress would be structured, there was a lot of strong support for having members of Congress selected by state legislatures. I mean, simply the direct election of members of Congress was a contested issue, right?
1: Absolutely. And Wilson was the strongest advocate for popular self-rule. You know, he says at one point, can we forget for whom we are forming a government? Is it for men or for the imaginary beings called states? It is all a mere illusion of names. We talk of states till we forget what they are composed of, right? He had this just laser-like focus on people as the foundation of all government power. And so he really leads the charge, along with James Madison and a few others, for a House of Representatives, at least, that is, you know, apportioned by population.
0: Right. And he would often invoke the phrase in the Declaration of Independence, you know, that all men are created equal. It doesn't say all states are created equal. And he brought that up, right?
1: Well, yes. I mean, this is the part of Wilson that I think is in some ways the most thrilling and the most, I think, useful to us today, is how much he understood the Constitution and the Declaration of Independence as being connected. So the Declaration of Independence, you know, is based on this theory of popular sovereignty, the idea that when people are not happy with their government, they may change it. They may change it whenever and however they please. And that is what they do by first declaring independence and fighting a war to be independent from Britain, and then by drafting a constitution. And perhaps the way in which Wilson brings the spirit of the Declaration of Independence most directly into the Constitution happens in the middle of the summer. He's on this committee. It's called the Committee of Detail. Most of the other delegates go away for 10 days and just take a break because they're all exhausted over fighting for the last 2 months over Congress. And Wilson and a few other delegates write the first draft of the Constitution. We have no records of what exactly they discussed. But what comes out of that committee is Wilson's opening words of the Constitution. He put the words, "we the people," at the beginning of the Constitution. And what he was doing there, he was making clear that this is a Constitution, this is a government founded on people, not states, people. We the people, he understood to be the three most important words in the Constitution.
0: We need to take another break here. Let me reintroduce you. We are speaking with Jesse Wegman. His new book is The Lost Founder, James Wilson and the Forgotten Fight for a People's Constitution. He'll be back to talk more after this short break. I'm Dave Davies, and this is Fresh Air.

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3: As America celebrates 250 years, we pause to ask a powerful question. 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
4: This is Fresh Air. I'm Dave Davies. We're speaking with journalist and senior fellow at the Brennan Center for Justice, Jesse Wegman. In his writing, he's advocated eliminating the Electoral College in presidential elections and imposing term limits on Supreme Court justices. His new book is about James Wilson, a signer of the Declaration of Independence and the Constitution, who Wegman argues was more influential in crafting the government we've had for two centuries than better-known founding fathers. He writes that Wilson, whose colorful life had a tragic end, was a tireless proponent of the principle of direct rule by the people. Wegman's book is The Lost Founder, James Wilson and the Forgotten Fight for a People's Constitution. We were talking about the Constitutional Convention. This was, you know, the summer of 1787 in Philadelphia. It's hot, it's humid. And in the middle of the proceedings, there's a break, and a five-member committee called the Committee of Detail actually drafts the text of the Constitution. And Wilson was one of those five. He was very influential here. And one of the big issues they had to confront was how much power the federal government would have as opposed to the individual states. Remember that as the country was governed then, the states had enormous power. The Congress had no power to tax. And so all these centrifugal forces were sort of tearing the country apart. So what perspective did Wilson bring to this question of how much power a central government should have? And how did he wield it in this debate and in the drafting?
5: Wilson very much wanted a powerful central government. With several of the other founders on this point, you know, he said, going back, I think, to 1776, he said, "We are not so many states. We are one large state. We lay aside our individuality whenever we come here." And I think that sort of sums up his philosophy. He believed that the states were, you know, pointless, imaginary beings that deserved no respect. And Wilson, in the Committee of Detail, comes up with what we call the Necessary and Proper Clause. This is a clause that ends up being one of the most consequential in the Constitution. It gives Congress massive power to legislate for the nation and over the states. And, you know, there's a huge amount of resistance to it from the opponents of the Constitution, who come to be known as the Anti-Federalists. But Wilson pushes strongly for the inclusion of this clause because he believes Congress cannot legislate. It can't do its job. The federal government can't do its job without an enormous amount of power, without enormous latitude and authority to pass laws and do the things that a federal government needs to do, such as raise an army, collect taxes. All of these things, Congress has used that clause throughout American history to justify its power to pass laws that have transformed America. So I think Wilson himself is really at the heart of giving the federal government the power that it has today.
4: Now, another big issue that they had to resolve at the Constitutional Convention was the nature of the executive branch of the government. And, you know, today we're used to the idea of a single chief executive, the president, chosen in a national election. But this was not assumed at all, right? I mean, some people thought the executive branch should be a council controlled directly by Congress. Wilson felt that it's critical that they have a strong executive and that it be vested in a single person. What were the objections and alternatives? How did that debate go?
5: Well, this is how I came to Wilson in the first place. I was writing my book on the Electoral College, and I was looking through the notes of the Constitutional Convention, James Madison's notes, to find when was the moment that the Electoral College is adopted. And here's this guy, this long-winded Scott, who keeps saying things that sound more like they come from our era than his own, and saying, you know, the president should be a single person, which was not at the time fully agreed upon, and that he should be elected directly by the people. When Wilson says this about the president being a single person, James Madison records what he calls a considerable pause in the room. You know, the other delegates are sitting there basically shifting in their seats. Nobody's very comfortable at this prospect. They don't want to have another tyrant like King George. And they're also sitting right there in front of another George, George Washington, who is widely understood to be the front runner for any sort of executive office that might be created. So everyone's feeling awkward at that moment. Wilson is not at all. He says, this is obvious. Of course, we need a single executive who has the power to carry out his duties. And he should be elected directly by the people, because anyone who's that powerful needs to be in direct connection to the people over whom he has that power. If he's not, there will be problems. So Wilson basically is the first person to argue for a direct popular vote for president, which is what we still talk about today. He's saying it in 1787. He does not get a lot of support for this. So they say, you know, James, go home, come up with something a little better. He comes back the next day and he proposes a system of electors who are chosen by eligible voters and who then, in turn, choose the president. That is remarkably similar to the system that we have today that we call the Electoral College. So this is yet another of the ironies of James Wilson's life, is that he ends up proposing the very system that he opposed for choosing the president.
4: But once he agreed and the convention agreed that people would choose electors who would themselves choose the president, the question was, how many electors does each state get? Which is pretty critical, right? I mean, is it going to be proportional to their population? Is it going to be equal numbers of electors for the states? How does that work out?
5: What ends up being adopted is the system that we know today, which is that each state gets a number of electors equal to its representation in Congress. So that's the number of members of the House of Representatives it has, plus its two senators. So that means smaller states get a real benefit in the Electoral College because they have proportionately more electors given their voters. Again, Wilson was not happy with this arrangement, but he accepted it as the price of business. As the convention neared its end in September, I think everyone was so exhausted and wanting just to get this document out the door and ratified that he agreed to it.
4: But in the end, they come up with a document that will bring a far more unified country, because there's a strong central government. There is popular election of the members of the House and some participation by voters in the election of the Senate and the president. So it's a lot of what Wilson wanted. There is, of course, this glaring hypocrisy here in that, you know, it tolerates a 500,000 humans being held in bondage, and women are denied the right to vote as well as other basic rights. What, if anything, did Wilson have to say about, you know, those so disenfranchised and exploited?
5: You know, at the ratifying convention in Pennsylvania, where Wilson takes a leading role in convincing the delegates to that convention to support the Constitution, you know, he says, I acknowledge this was not the best arrangement. I would have done it differently if I had had my way. But we have laid the groundwork for the eventual elimination of slavery in the states. You know, obviously the Constitution as it was written barred any intrusion on the slave trade for 20 years after its ratification. But as we know, that fight would continue on into the middle of the 19th century and lead to the Civil War, which resulted in the deaths of more than 500,000 people. And, you know, it was only then that slavery was actually banished from the Constitution. Wilson did opposed slavery, but, you know, he was willing to live with it as the price of a constitution with the other elements that he wanted so badly.
4: Need to take another break here. Let me reintroduce you. We are speaking with Jesse Wegman. His new book is The Lost Founder, James Wilson and the Forgotten Fight for a People's Constitution. We'll talk more after this break. This is Fresh Air.
6: 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Here's what to expect weather-wise in the next day or so. Overnight, partly cloudy skies with a low in the mid-50s. Tomorrow, partly sunny with a high in the high 70s, but the chance of rain will improve as the afternoon goes on, and there's also a chance of some thunderstorms. Overall, the chance of what forecasters like to call precipitation is 70%. Increasing clouds Wednesday night with a low in the low 60s and a 50-50 chance of rain. 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
4: This is Fresh Air, and we're speaking with journalist and senior fellow at the Brennan Center for Justice, Jesse Wegman. His new book is about James Wilson, a signer of the Declaration of Independence and the Constitution, who Wegman argues was more influential in crafting the government we've had for two centuries than many better-known founding fathers. The name of his book is The Lost Founder. You know, so this government that was drafted by these 50 men in Philadelphia has endured, not without some problems. I mean, we needed a civil war to settle the question of slavery and another century to recognize basic civil and voting rights. And, of course, women couldn't vote until the 1920s. But this basic structure of an elected Congress, you know, and a president, an independent judiciary, the three branches checking one another's power, has kind of held together, arguably until, well, really recent years and the current administration in the White House, where we've seen, I mean, it's just a fact that long-standing boundaries and norms have been violated. You're following this closely. I mean, this is a big question, but what's the impact of the changes we're seeing and, you know, what lies ahead?
5: I mean, one of the reasons I wrote the Electoral College book back in 2020 was the election twice in the century to that point of the person who won fewer votes. That's a fundamental violation of majority rule, right? You know, majority rule is at the heart of Wilson's theory of government. Why? Because majority rule is the only way that we ensure political equality. It's the only way that you count all votes as equal. Any other method, by definition, counts some votes as worth more than others. So, you know, this violation of majority rule, I think, is at the heart of so much of what ails us today. You know, both George W. Bush in 2000 and then Donald Trump in 2016 were elected to the White House with fewer votes than their opponent. And I really think that there's a toxin there, that people feel that their wishes as a majority are not being represented. And that leads to all these other problems that we see every day now. I think the Senate itself is obviously a, you know, by design, a non-majoritarian institution. The House of Representatives is technically majoritarian, but with, you know, partisan gerrymandering kind of spiraling out of control now, with the help of the Supreme Court, we are finding that fewer and fewer people feel represented by that House of Congress. So on every level of government, you have this sense that what a majority of the people want is not being reflected in their government. And that, I think, Wilson understood that 250 years ago as being what he called a poison contaminating the government. And that was why he fought so hard to make sure that there were mechanisms to ensure majority rule would be the way we governed.
4: You know, the other thing we've seen is we've seen enormous influence on the judicial branch by the president, him picking political loyalists for, you know, district courts, appeals courts, and arguably for the Supreme Court. No way around that, really, is there? I mean, that's the power that was given to the president under the Constitution.
5: Yeah, I mean, every president chooses judges you know, who are, you know, they think will be ideologically aligned with them. And that's understandable. But at the same time, you know, this interacts with this life tenure that the founders gave to Supreme Court, to all federal judges. And this creates a problem because now you have people living far longer than they did at the founding, people serving on the court, like Clarence Thomas for 30 plus years. He could go 40, he could even go 50 years. He's not even that old by the standards of Supreme Court justices. And I think when you have presidents appointing justices who sit on the court that long, then you add on top of that presidents who were chosen by, you know, a minority of the population, you have essentially minority rule in America, where you have the judiciary representing political realities from decades before, and sometimes not even a reality that was, you know, that represented the majority of the people. So I think you have a real problem with a court that is so unrepresentative. You know, the court is not supposed to be democratically representative the way that the elected branches are. But when it is so far removed, I think you start to run into serious problems of legitimacy.
4: You have a specific proposal for the Supreme Court. You want to explain that?
5: Right. Well, this has been suggested for a long time, but term limits for Supreme Court justices, I think, would go a long way to making people feel more like that the court was a democratically legitimate branch of government. So the most popular proposal out there is 18-year terms. So on a 9-member Supreme Court, that would mean that every 2 years, a new vacancy would open up, and every president would, by definition, get 2 appointments to the Supreme Court per term. The justices who finish their 18-year term would be allowed to stay on as senior justices, which is the system we have now in the lower federal courts of appeals. But I think it would make a really big difference in giving people the sense that there wouldn't be this unpredictability, this sort of unfairness where one president gets 4 picks to the court and the next one gets 0. We want a Supreme Court that basically reflects the country as it is today, not as it was decades ago.
4: You know, you write regularly on constitutional questions. You have a Substack, right?
5: Yes.
4: Major Questions, I think is what it's called.
5: Yes.
4: Right. And you know, as we talk about this stuff, I mean, these are interesting but very tough questions and require a lot of knowledge and thought. And, you know, you want to bring experience to bear. And when I think about the fact that, you know, nobody reads a newspaper anymore, and like internet memes capture our attention so quickly with all the algorithms of the social media, do we have a shot at actually thinking rationally about government anymore?
5: Yeah, I mean, you know, I think the founders faced this same question. There was a real concern that most people would not understand politics, were not educated enough. At that time, they were largely right. And I'm not going to stand here and say I think social media is an alloyed good. But I do think we also live in this moment of incredible explosion of good writing and thoughtful commentary on the Constitution, on democracy, on the way that we can live together as a people, an incredibly large and diverse country. When the founders built this country, they were trying to do something that had never been done before, which was to design a republic, you know, over an expanse that was larger than any that had been tried in the past. And I think we're still in some way trying to do that. We're trying to keep a government running that is far larger and more diverse than anyone could have imagined. And I mean, I'm actually, when I read other writers and other thinkers, not just legal scholars, but regular people talking about what they want and what they imagine for the country, I'm actually quite invigorated by it. I think most people want a country in which their voice is heard, in which the majority gets its way, in which there are protections for minorities that are generally, you know, applied by the courts, but that majority rule and political equality are the fundamental guiding lights of our system. And I think, you know, in this moment, we actually have more people more thoughtfully and more critically talking about these things than we've had in my lifetime.
4: All right. Well, a hopeful thought there. Jesse Wegman, thank you so much for speaking with us.
5: Thanks so much for having me. I appreciate it.
4: Jesse Wegman's new book is The Lost Founder, James Wilson and the Forgotten Fight for a People's Constitution. Coming up, David Bianculli reviews the new Prime Video series, Spider Noir. This is Fresh Air.
7: 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National programs like Nova, Antiques Roadshow, and PBS NewsHour have dedicated followers who count on WVIA to provide matchless programming that takes us back to the dinosaurs and brings us up to the minute news and the finest conversations that help us make sense of our world today and every day. WVIA, celebrating 60 years.
4: This is Fresh Air. The Spider-Man character was introduced in a Marvel Comics book in 1962. Since then, he's been the center of several live-action superhero movies over the decades, some well-received animated features, and has been reimagined in stories set in different times, even in different universes. One comic book series that began in 2008, Spider-Man Noir, imagined the hero as a gumshoe of the 1930s, but with superpowers. Now Prime Video has brought that concept to television as Spider Noir, starring Nicolas Cage. Our TV critic David Bianculli says everything about the series is unexpectedly enjoyable.
8: In this universe, I'm pretty much tired of superhero films and TV series and random multiverses, and don't approach any new one with much enthusiasm. When I heard about Spider Noir and that Nicolas Cage was starring, I couldn't imagine why he'd choose a superhero story for his first TV starring role. Then I watched the 8-episode first season and realized it probably represents one of the best and boldest Nicolas Cage performances of his entire risk-taking career. From the very start, Spider Noir takes the noir part seriously. It's set in the Depression-era New York of the 1930s, and Cage plays a super-powered masked character known as the Spider. When we meet him, he's loved and lost a woman, a story he recounts in the rain over her grave. He's gone on a multi-year bender, and now has an office as a private eye. His name is Ben Reilly.
9: We were going to be married in the spring. I even bought a ring to make it official. A ring I never had the chance to give her. Ruby once told me that with great power comes great responsibility. Well, she was the greatest responsibility I ever had. And I failed her. The Spider failed her. After that, I didn't want the power or the responsibility. So I went back to being just an ordinary man. That was 5 years ago.
8: If that opening narration sounds as though Cage is channeling a bit of Bogey, well, he is. But the imaginative conceit of Spider-Noir is that the bite that gave the spider superpowers also made him more spidery than human. Ben Reilly, in order to blend in and do his job, really does have to act like a human. And like a private eye. So he goes to the movies and watches the latest Humphrey Bogart and James Cagney films, and imitates them a bit. But there also are scenes where Ben Reilly the gumshoe, like James Garner's Jim Rockford in The Rockford Files, hands out fake business cards and adopts different accents and dialects. Cage has enormous fun with all of this, but also establishes that his character sometimes is primarily a spider, and physicalizes that in a way that's just a riot. If you saw him in Vampire's Kiss, you're familiar with his brand of unbridled acting. And he's not acting alone. Lamorne Morris, who won a well-deserved Emmy as the deputy on season 5 of FX's Fargo, plays a reporter who works with the spider and keeps his secret. It's a rich role, and Morris delivers. And so do the show's other co-stars. The always commanding Brendan Gleeson plays the ruthless power broker Silvermane, who tracks down superpowered mutants to persuade them to join his gang. As always with this genre, the villains have a lot of the fun. Gleeson, as Silvermane, veers easily between playful and menacing, as when he captures a mutant played by Andrew Lewis Caldwell and introduces himself. Caldwell, for his part, is great fun, too.
10: I assume you know who I am.
11: The man with the mane of silver. Born from nothing. Built his empire through gut and guile. Purveyor of the finest spirited potions. King of the five boroughs. Mr. Finbar Burn himself.
10: I see you like to talk. Think you could listen for a second?
11: Oh, I am like a Nebraskan cornfield. All ears.
8: Of course, every classic noir, even a spider noir, has to have a femme fatale. This one is a chanteuse and heartbreaker played by Lee Joon Lee, who played Grace in Sinners and was a star of the 2008 Lincoln Center revival of South Pacific. She gets to show off her musical talent when Cage's Ben Reilly first sees and hears her at Silvermane's nightclub.
12: Ladies and gentlemen, Cat Hardy.
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0: She sounds beautiful and looks dazzling too, outfitted in stylish costumes with vibrant colors. Well, they're vibrant and in color, depending upon how you choose to watch Spider-Noir. Oren Uzel, who developed this series for TV, is presenting it in an unprecedented manner. On Prime Video, you can decide to watch in what it calls either true hue color or authentic black and white, or toggle between the two. I found it fun to keep switching, especially to learn the colors of sets or costumes in the color-saturated versions. But both versions are exciting to watch. There are loads of allusions to classic films, the fight scenes explode with energy, and the various writers and directors work as a coherent team, whether they're presenting intimate scenes between characters or wildly hallucinatory dream sequences. No matter which way you watch it, Spider-Noir is the best TV superhero series since The Penguin.
1: TV critic David Bianculli reviewed Spider-Noir, starring Nicolas Cage. On tomorrow's show, New Yorker staff writer Ben Taub gives us an inside look at Donald Trump's campaign to acquire Greenland. While it's faded from the headlines, Taub says there are ongoing influence operations at Trump's direction to keep the possibility alive. In a new article, Taub reveals some key players in the effort and its impact on Greenland and our European allies. I hope you can join us. To keep up with what's on the show and get highlights of our interviews, follow us on Instagram at NPR Fresh Air.

Fresh Air's executive producer is Sam Brigger. Our technical director and engineer is Audrey Bentham. Our interviews and reviews are produced and edited by Phyllis Myers, Anne-Marie Baldonado, Lauren Krenzel, Teresa Madden, Monique Nazareth, Thea Challoner, Susan Yakundi, Anna Bauman, and Nico Gonzalez-Whistler. Our digital media producer is Molly C.V. Nesper. Roberta Shorrock directs the show. For Terry Gross and Tanya Mosley, I'm Dave Davies.

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